0: This is CNN.
1: The Tea Party rides again. I'm Michael Smerconish in the Philly Burbs. The name on the ballot, it was Abdul El-Sayed, and he didn't win in some deep blue House district. He won an entire state, a big state, a swing state. And now everybody is asking the same question. Can he win in November? I think it's the wrong question. This is long ball. It's a game measured in decades, not election nights. And make no mistake, El-Sayed stands for everything that Donald Trump opposes, but he is rising exactly the way that Trump rose. The rise of democratic socialism on the left is 2010 all over again. It's the Tea Party run from the opposite end of the spectrum. And if history rhymes all the way through, it doesn't end in Michigan. It ends with the movement owning the party. Quick facts and then some of the parallels. El-Sayed won by 1 point without a majority after being outspent 9-1. And no, he's not officially DSA. He calls himself a capitalist, but he ran on the movement's agenda with the movement's army, had Bernie support, and ran against the establishment's chosen candidate. Close enough. Don't take my word for it. The analysis of what took place in Michigan agree on nothing except for one thing that nobody noticed. Here's the Wall Street Journal from the right. Democratic primary voters, quote, want candidates who share their anger no matter their policy views. Jonathan Chait from the Atlantic, left of center. The insurgents won less on ideology than on, quote, broad frustration with the party's failures. And The Intercept from the left, celebrating a, quote, pissed off base, just beat an out of touch establishment. Right, center, left. They see the same engine, anger, aimed at the party's own establishment. Well, 16 years ago, an engine like that got a name, the Tea Party. So why does the comparison hold? Here are six reasons. First, nobody in Washington built either one of them. The Tea Party grew organically in spite of the Republican Party, not because of it. Same now, the DSA is a grassroots insurgency that treats its own party's leadership as its first opponent. You think I'm exaggerating? There's a leaked audio of El-Sayed telling a donor his plan for Pennsylvania Democrat John Fetterman. Quote, put one ogre on a pike and then everybody else gets the message. Well, the Tea Party talked about Bob Bennett and Dick Lugar in the same way and then took them out. Two, both run on anger at a system that people believe is broken. In 2010, the fuel was bailouts and debt. In 2026, it's rent, it's health care and billionaires. Different grievances, identical fuel, the conviction that the economy is rigged and the party establishment is in on it. Third reason, both get outspent and it doesn't even matter. The establishment spent $62 million in Michigan. El-Sayed won anyway. Tea Party insurgents were buried in establishment money, too. And 6 years later, Jeb Bush's super PAC spent north of $100 million, which only bought him a handful of delegates. When a movement runs on anger, money buys less than it used to. Fourth reason, the DSA reminds of the Tea Party. The polls can't find them. Eric Cantor's pollster had him up 34 points. He lost by 11. This week, Michigan's primary polls were off by double digits. Movements that live outside the system aren't measured well by the system's instruments. Fifth reason, the first wave is always the truest believers. The Tea Party's opening act gave Republicans

as Christine O'Donnell and Sharon Angle, and cost them Senate seats that they should have won. Today's roster of insurgents includes candidates who want to abolish ICE, defund the police, pack the court. Some of these candidates can win, and some will blow races that Democrats could have won. Exhibit A, Graham Plattner in Maine, the insurgent who won the primary, then collapsed under his own baggage. The Tea Party did both in the same cycle. Six, and this is the one that really matters. Eventually, the movement doesn't influence the party. It becomes the party. The Tea Party didn't stay a faction. It established a beachhead. And in 2016, Donald Trump walked right across it. Reince Priebus and Paul Ryan, they swallowed hard. They then fell in line. And the Republicans who scoffed in 2010, today they work for that movement. It's already happening again. Governor Whitmer and the party establishment backed Haley Stevens. By Wednesday morning, they were lined up behind El Sayed, which raises the real question, not whether El Sayed wins Michigan, but who becomes the left's Donald Trump, the standard bearer who harvests all of this energy. Probably not Bernie. He'd be 87 at the time of the next inauguration. Maybe it's AOC. Most likely, somebody whose name we're not even saying yet. Remember, in 2010, the man who would cash in on the Tea Party's chips was hosting Celebrity Apprentice. Now, the skeptics have a point. Research published.

0: at him up 34 points. He lost by 11. This week, Michigan's primary polls were off by double digits. Movements that live outside the system aren't measured well by the system's instruments. Fifth reason, the first wave is always the truest believers. The Tea Party's opening act gave Republicans Christine O'Donnell and Sharon Angle and cost them Senate seats that they should have won. Today's roster of insurgents includes candidates who want to abolish ICE, defund the police, pack the court. Some of these candidates can win, and some will blow races that Democrats could have won. Exhibit A, Graham Plattner in Maine, the insurgent who won the primary, then collapsed under his own baggage. The Tea Party did both in the same cycle. Six, and this is the one that really matters. Eventually, the movement doesn't influence the party. It becomes the party. The Tea Party didn't stay a faction. It established a beachhead. And in 2016, Donald Trump walked right across it. Reince Priebus and Paul Ryan, they swallowed hard. They then fell in line. And the Republicans who scoffed in 2010, today they work for that movement. It's already happening again. Governor Whitmer and the party establishment backed Haley Stevens. By Wednesday morning, they were lined up behind El Sayed, which raises the real question, not whether El Sayed wins Michigan, but who becomes the left's Donald Trump, the standard bearer who harvests all of this energy. Probably not Bernie. He'd be 87 at the time of the next inauguration. Maybe it's AOC. Most likely, somebody whose name we're not even saying yet. Remember, in 2010, the man who would cash in on the Tea Party's chips was hosting Celebrity Apprentice. Now, the skeptics have a point. Research published last week in the Washington Post showed that 55% of American adults wouldn't even consider voting for a Democratic socialist. Only 15% like political leaders who wear that label. Even among Democrats, it's 1 in 3, which sounds disqualifying until you remember that the Tea Party polled badly too. 6 years later, its heir was taking the oath of office. Unpopular today is not unelectable tomorrow. And there's another reason to believe this movement ends by owning the party. Youth. Harvard's youth poll fielded in November. Among all Americans 18 to 29, support for capitalism is down to 39%. Among Democrats, 25. While 63% support democratic socialism. And Gallup, 66% of all Democrats now view socialism positively. That's against 42% for capitalism, the widest gap Gallup has ever measured. Square that with the numbers that I just gave you. The label scares voters. The ideas don't. And the idea polls best with the people who'll be voting for the next 60 years. It's why one of El Sayed's best counties was Washtenaw, home of the University of Michigan, where he carried 60% of the vote. So watch Michigan in November. It's going to tell us plenty. Democrats need to net 4 seats to take the Senate, lose this one, and the math gets brutal. But don't let the outcome fool you either way. The Tea Party lost plenty of elections on its way to winning the whole thing. The beachhead is established. The energy is all on one side. Win or lose, this trend is here to stay. Democratic socialism, not a movement in the Democratic Party. It's the movement the party is becoming. In 2010, the Tea Party knocked on the Republican Party's door, and 6 years later, they owned the House. This week in Michigan, somebody knocked. I want to know what you think. Go to my website at smirkanish.com and answer today's poll question. Will the Democratic Party become the party of democratic socialism? Joining me now, the co-chair of Bernie Sanders' 2020 presidential campaign and former Ohio State Senator Nina Turner. Nina, nice to see you. I can see the democratic socialism consuming the Democratic Party, but you heard my analysis. I still think you have a tough sale for independents, much less any Republicans who'd be necessary to win the White House. Your thought?
1: Well, I agree with your analysis, Michael, every single point. But the one that really stuck out for me is that the label scares people, but the policies do not. When you have over 60% of the American people living paycheck to paycheck, when you have one person that has more wealth than 170 million people in these United States of America, you do have people who are angry. Michael, our people in the United States of America, we work very extraordinarily hard. Why should we have a class called the working poor? You should not be poor if you work every single day. And so that anger is fueling people across ideological lines as poll after poll is showing.

0: And so I believe that if the uprising of the 21st century progressive movement is to continue to blaze through, the way to get to independence is to take off the labels, as you so aptly laid out, and to talk about the policies that animate their lives, that people shouldn't have to file bankruptcy because they have a medical emergency, that somebody should be able to make a living wage, that you should expect that your children should be able to live the so-called American dream and be as successful as you or more as time goes on. That those are not the realities right now, Michael, in today's America.
1: Present company excluded. Can you sell it to people of color? I asked that question, and I'm going to put on the screen a headline from the New York Times where they were talking about where did El Sayed win? Where exactly did he lose? Stevens was strong in counties with major black urban centers. Stevens showed particular strength in counties that are home to black urban centers, including Wayne County, et cetera, et cetera, et cetera. El Sayed won some of those precincts, but where you had individuals who were both older and black, he wasn't the victor. Your thoughts on that?
0: Yeah, well, certainly the progressive movement is going to have to do a better job. The more neoliberal branch of the Democratic Party has been cultivating a relationship with the black community for a very long time. I am in Columbia, South Carolina right now. I was a keynote speaker last night at the Lexington County NAACP. Most of that room was of elders. There were youth there, but the elders dominated the room. And to a person, when I talked about Medicare for All, when I talked about making sure that their children have better lives, to a person, they cheered. So I think if we start to get in there, the progressive movement is going to have to get in there and have these real conversations with the African-American community. It is not a foregone conclusion that progressives cannot win the African-American community. They can win over the African-American community. And Michael, I think one key way to do it is through their children. Talk to those, have those college students and high school students go back and talk to their grandparents and their parents about what they are going to inherit if this rigged system is not changed. So absolutely. And let me tell you something. I got a standing ovation last night. I am a humanitarian. So yes, it can happen.
1: It's probably because you're good on your feet. I assume. I'm not sure if it was because of the issues. But let me ask you this. I'm so glad you referenced South Carolina. Do you believe that South Carolina was selected or is being selected right now by the DNC as a bulwark against democratic socialism? Put on the screen what Theodore Johnson wrote in the Washington Post. Perhaps the most telling clue to the future of the party is its recently announced 2028 primary schedule. The first will be held in South Carolina, where a decisive majority of primary voters are black and prefer establishment candidates to progressive ones. By opening its nominating calendar in the South, the party offers its most loyal voters in the world, ensuring that geography as much as ideology sets the boundaries for the coalition. Was South Carolina picked to thwart democratic socialism?
0: Absolutely, it was. It was picked to thwart any progressive candidate. And Michael, DSA is being centered a lot here, but this is so much bigger than DSA. This movement to unify people across, black, white, Asian, poor, young, old, really started in the 80s with Reverend Jesse Jackson Sr., who does not get enough credit for trying to build the Rainbow Coalition. He stuck it to neoliberals in the 80s in both of his presidential runs. That is really where the modern day progressive movement really starts. It starts with his election. But absolutely, South Carolina was not chosen because the DNC or the upper echelons of the Democratic Party care much about what the black community has to say. It was chosen to thwart a progressive candidate. It was chosen more pointedly to help President Joseph R. Biden, or to help then Vice President Biden become President Biden. And it is picked again for the same reason. If the Democratic Party truly cared about what the black community had to say on these issues, Michael, then they would pick a state like Georgia, where the complexities are a little different.
1: Or North Carolina. I advocated here. Yeah. I did a commentary here 2 weeks ago, and I said North Carolina makes sense on paper if you really want a cross-section, respect the minority community, and you pick a swing state. Nina, thank you. I've got to run. I know how you're voting on today's poll question. I appreciate you being here. For everybody at home, go to smirconish.com. Here it is. Will the Democratic Party become the

party of democratic socialism. I'll give you the result at the end of the hour. Make sure that you're voting. Thoughts from Facebook, I think. You can follow me on Facebook and X, YouTube, etc. Become, you mean, will it finally say it out loud? Yes, of course. Workers of, well, Paul, right now, I mean, I went through the data in detail among younger, I was going to say youthful, younger Democrats. They like it. But the older Democrats, particularly Democrats of color, are not yet ready to be sold on this. When you present the ideas that Nina was talking about, when you present it as Medicare for all, when you talk about college tuition, et cetera, et cetera, et cetera, there's more buy-in. So I see it. You know how I'm voting in this based on the commentary. I absolutely believe this is the Democratic Party of the future. I'm just offering that as analysis. Not for better or worse, but I think it's a hard sell to independents and to Republicans, certainly, of course, to Republicans. Go vote on the poll question. Up ahead, Iran says the Hormuz deal is close. Do they see this as an opening to kick the U.S. out of the strait? Why University of Chicago professor Robert Pape says the complete reopening of the waterway may be the most difficult operational challenge since World War II and one that will determine the fate of the world economy in the midterms. He joins me next. Sign up for the newsletter at Smirconish.com when you're voting on the poll question. You'll get the work of illustrators that include Rob Rogers.

0: Iran and Oman close to finalizing a proposed framework to partially reopen commercial shipping in the Strait of Hormuz. Iran aims to control traffic by demanding ships use separate routes. Inbound vessels would travel through a northern corridor near the Iranian coast. Outbound traffic would use a southern corridor near Oman. However, major disputes over tolls, bans on U.S. and Israeli-linked ships, and security risks continue to affect operations. And according to Iranian state media, Iran's parliament is reviewing a plan to ban ships linked to the U.S., Israel, and other, quote, hostile countries from transiting the Strait of Hormuz until Tehran is compensated for war damage. So, if Iran can keep threatening commercial shipping for weeks or even months, Washington could be left with a difficult choice, surrender or escalate. My next guest says this has become one of the most difficult operational challenges the U.S. military has faced since World War II. And with the midterms approaching, the clock for resolution is ticking. Joining me now is the director of the Chicago Project on Security and Threats, who's advised every White House administration from 2001 to 2024, University of Chicago professor Robert Pape. Professor, welcome back. You say the most powerful military on earth can't open a 21-mile waterway by November, and you come armed, quote unquote, with three slides of your own. Show us the data.
1: Michael, it's very important to understand that the most difficult operation for America in World War II was the landing on Normandy. That took 2 years to prepare. Let me show you why opening the Strait of Hormuz with air and naval power just is almost impossible to do in the next 3 months, probably even the next 6 months. And it is for operational reasons, not for philosophical reasons. If you'll show the first slide, please. First thing we need to understand is scale.

0: If listeners hear nothing else, remember the word scale. That is the biggest challenge. You'll see Iran is simply too large to suppress when it comes to drones. The Shahed 136 drone that is at issue here is about the size of a king-size mattress. Yes, a little heavier, but about the same size. That drone has a range of over 500 miles. That drone only costs between $20,000 and $35,000 to produce. Iran has thousands of those drones, and we would have to shrink the number under 200 in order to stop those swarms of 5 to 10 drones hitting ships over and over on a weekly basis. But can we find those drones? Next slide, please. That 500 mile range means that Iran has a drone launch zone 500 miles by 500 miles. And that is the size on the left. That's the distance from those drones could be anywhere in that drone zone and still hit ships in the Persian Gulf, the Strait of Hormuz, and the Gulf of Oman. And that is 1.5 times bigger than California. But the problem is worse than that, because the scale's not just 2x2, it's 3-dimensional. The next slide, please. You see, in that 500 by 500 mile area are mountains, the Zagros Mountains. And those drones can be anywhere. They can be underground, they can be in the middle, they can be in crevices and launched from anywhere in those mountains. Think about the mountains as a skyscraper, where the drones could be on the basement, they could be on the first floor, they could be on the 77th floor, and you have to find the final 200. Well, the Zagros Mountains are 10 times the size of the Empire State Building. And in that 500 by 500 mile area, you can put over 1.5 million Empire State Buildings. The idea that even our great air power, and I've talked with the US Air Force, they have nothing but the respect, great respect for them, that we're gonna be able to find the final 200 in the next 200 days, virtual, impossible. I think we can drop the word virtual. These are the operational facts that we have to deal with.
1: Your book is literally called Bombing to Win. Why can't we bomb to win?
0: We don't have the ground forces that make air power successful. Michael, when we tried bombing campaigns alone, they almost always fail unless they're for truly minor issues that the other side simply doesn't care much about. I've studied every air campaign since World War I. For years, this is what I taught at the US Air Force, is what happens when you actually bomb countries, not IR theory. And the fact of the matter is, air power alone, and I want to stress alone, is virtually never succeeds. When it succeeds is when the other side has very little at stake. And that's not
1: okay.
0: Is the only way
1: I'm limited on time, so give me the short answer. Is the only way, in your opinion, to secure the strait committing ground troops?
0: There's two choices we have in front of us. Accept Iran's terms, give them all that money, and they will use it to become powerful, or ground forces. There's no third way.
1: Scary proposition, and doesn't sound like it'll be resolved by the midterm election. Dr. Pape, thank you for your expertise. Let's see what some of the social media reaction is. You can follow me on X and YouTube and Facebook, etc. Obviously, the U.S. made some serious miscalculations with regard to Iran. The Iranian regime, military, and people understand the U.S. very well. Iran is planning the end game to their advantage. Wayne, I remember we hosted Richard Clark and the nation's first cyber czar questioned and did so on my radio program as well, whether we'd properly war game this. His opinion was that it doesn't seem like we had seriously considered their ability and willingness to close the strait. And I have said, lacking the credentials of a Richard Clark or a Robert Pape, that the greatest weapon in Iran's arsenal today is patience. Still to come, your social media reaction and what would happen if the next major national security threat wasn't a missile or a bomb, but a deliberately engineered pathogen. That is the premise of Biological War, a Scenario. That's a hot new book by investigative journalist Andy Jacobson. She'll be here. I want to remind you, go to my website at smirconish.com and answer today's poll question. Will the Democratic Party become the party of democratic socialism? Register for the newsletter while you're there. You'll get the work of illustrators, including Eric Alley.
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1: If you want me to read one of your comments during the course of the program, you've got to follow me on X or Facebook or YouTube. Bad comparison. The Tea Party didn't want to tear up the Constitution, get rid of the presidency, get rid of the U.S. Senate, take away private property. Marco is saying that my comparison of the rise of the Tea Party, which then led to Donald Trump and democratic socialism now taking control of the party, is off for those reasons. In my commentary, I ran through six things that they have in common. I won't repeat them here. I do see the parallels. And it's interesting because at its core, that which motivated the Tea Party was anger at the status quo in the system, that the system was broken. And that's the same core that holds together democratic socialists. It's as if the two ends of the spectrum have now aligned with themselves. I'm not saying democratic socialism takes control of the party today. I do think it happens in the future if they're wise enough to rebrand it as a Scandinavian form of socialism, and obviously to shed things like defund the police and open the prisons, et cetera, et cetera, et cetera. Stick to Medicare for all and stick to college tuition and stick to income disparity and wealth inequality. And I think they'll have a message that Democrats and then some would buy into. More social media reaction to today's program so far. Mr. Independent keeps pushing this Republican boogeyman narrative. Just as many moderates have been winning races as DSA candidate. Francis, I'm all for the moderates who are winning the races. I'm all for what Senator Manchin is trying to do by giving attention to a handful of independents who are running in general elections against the odds. Think of Seth Bodner in Montana by way of illustration. If just

Just two or three existed in the House of Representatives, given the margins, or look at last night's vote on the AG nomination, decided by truly one vote.

repeat them here. I do see the parallels. And it's interesting because at its core, that which motivated the Tea Party was anger at the status quo in the system, that the system was broken. And that's the same core that holds together democratic socialists. It's as if the two ends of the spectrum have now aligned with themselves. I'm not saying democratic socialism takes control of the party today. I do think it happens in the future if they're wise enough to rebrand it as a Scandinavian form of socialism, and obviously to shed things like defund the police and open the prisons, et cetera, et cetera, et cetera. Stick to Medicare for all and stick to college tuition and stick to income disparity and wealth inequality. And I think they'll have a message that Democrats and then some would buy into. More social media reaction to today's program so far. Mr. Independent keeps pushing this Republican boogeyman narrative. Just as many moderates have been winning races as DSA candidate. Francis, I'm all for the moderates who are winning the races. I'm all for what Senator Manchin is trying to do by giving attention to a handful of independents who are running in general elections against the odds. Think of Seth Bodner in Montana by way of illustration. If just two or three existed in the House of Representatives, given the margins, or look at last night's vote on the AG nomination decided by truly one vote. Imagine if there were two or three Manchins in the United States Senate. The concentration of power would be in the hands of those independents, and we could pay less attention to the far left and to the far right. That's what I'm after. More social media reaction. What do we have? No. This is to the question of, are they headed for democratic socialism, meaning in the Democratic Party? No. Losses in general federal elections will force a correction. Moves to the extreme ends of parties always self-correct the USA. Losses in general federal elections will force a correction. I'm not so sure about that. There were plenty of losses in 2010 of Tea Party candidates, and then they regained footing by 2012 and then provided those elements to somebody who knew how to harness them. That would be Donald Trump in 2016. The same thing could happen if there's an appropriate spokesperson to emerge on the left. It's not going to be Bernie. Bernie will be too old. I don't know that it's going to be AOC. Maybe it's somebody whose name we're not even uttering. One more. I think I've got time for it. My favorite part of the show. If Democratic Party becomes socialist, my party affiliation will become independent or maybe stop caring. MAGA has ruined Republicans. Believe socialists will totally destroy country. Look, I hear you, Gene. It's largely a youth movement, but among Democrats, capitalism today is viewed, I gave you the data during the course of the commentary, capitalism is viewed less favorably. How about if I say it this way? Socialism is more popular among Democrats than is capitalism. If you told me that 20 years ago, I would never have believed it about the Democratic Party or any other swath of the country, but that's where we are today. So it's here and it's real, and it's not just a handful of candidates whose names are becoming household. There's a move afoot. And I believe it's taking control of the Democratic Party. It'll never sell in the nation at large unless they get rid of some of the elements that I referenced. Okay, the poll question today, it's for Econish.com. Go to my website right now. Here it is. Tell me what you think. Will the Democratic Party become the party of democratic socialism? I'll give you the results at the end of the hour. Still to come, author Annie Jacobson is here to discuss her chilling new book. It's called Biological War, A Scenario. She draws on interviews with top military intelligence and public health experts and explores how a single lab leak could trigger global catastrophe, the ethics of gain-of-function research, and why the threat of biological warfare may be far more real than most people realize. Sign up for the newsletter at Smirconish.com. We've got a great stable of political cartoonists. They include Jack Oman, and you'll get his work with the newsletter.

0: Dr. Fauci appearing before a Senate committee last week. We've been hearing the phrase gain of function research again. What does it actually mean? Basically, it's where genetic modifications are made in an organism to change what that organism can do. This has many positive uses, but gain of function can also be another way to describe the beginning of biological warfare, such as when you modify a virus. And as if we don't have enough to worry about already, the specter of such warfare still haunts the world. Think back several years ago to the beginning of the COVID outbreak. Pretty scary stuff. Required all hands on deck around the world. And yet, COVID's lethality was not even 1%. Now imagine an organism designed to kill at something like 100% and to be easily transmissible. It would make nuclear war look like child's play. Sure, buildings would still be standing, but the people inside would all be dead. Though biological warfare is a war crime and is covered by the 1972 Biological Weapons Convention, there's no guarantee that some lab out there isn't planning or engaged in it now. And even if no one tries to commit biological warfare, there's that not too unlikely scenario of another lab leak, a phrase associated with the COVID outbreak as well. So we need to think about the possibilities and to figure out how to prevent the worst. Someone who's already done a lot of that thinking is investigative journalist Andy Jacobson. Her specialty is war and weapons, not to mention government secrecy. In 2024, she came out with Nuclear War, a Scenario, and now she has a new bestseller. It is called Biological War, a Scenario. Annie joins me now. Annie, your book is not science fiction. You kind of reverse engineered it from Pentagon documents and the people who plan this sort of thing. Walk me through how fast it moves. In other words, it starts with a lab leak in Siberia in your scenario. How many days until total anarchy in the U.S.?
1: Well, I take the reader from outbreak, as you say, to anarchy in 6 days, because that is precisely what would happen if you have a pathogen that has been genetically modified to be hyper virulent, like kill a lot of people. COVID killed 1% or less. There are pathogens, the one I use in my book, pneumonic plague, has 100% case fatality rate. If you also modify that to be, you know, human to human transmissible, fancy word for airborne, and it is also modified to defeat medical countermeasures, vaccines, antibiotics. Now you have a nightmare scenario at scale that is happening so fast, there is just absolutely no way that the government can respond.
0: So in the book, you alternate between laying out the data, the history, the science, and then you paint the picture of this scenario. And there are any number of instances as I read the book where I found myself saying, wait a minute, is that actually true? So here's a detail that I couldn't shake. You have the Soviets working to engineer this plague so that the infected would feel more euphoric, so that they would go out and they would socialize. Is that true?
1: It is true, and it's a detail that was given to me by one of the world's subject matter experts on plague, Dr. Henry Hein. He worked at Fort Detrick at the USAMRID facility. That's the Defense Department's only BSL-4, that's a maximum containment facility in America. And it's Hein who told me that when they were working to try and develop medical countermeasures for plague in the early 2000s, they in the late 1990s is when they had learned the Russian scientists in their illegal program were inserting the gene for euphoria into the front end of the disease. And you might say, well, why on earth would anyone do that? Well, if you feel terribly ill because you have plague, you're going to go home, get under the covers, and not infect a lot of people. But if you're feeling euphoria, you're going to naturally want to go out and socialize. You might even wind up in a disco, which is where the scenario I write begins.
0: Okay, and this then creates the damned if you do, damned if you don't scenario relative to gain-of-function research, because if we think that some of our adversaries are engaged in this sort of experimentation, the only way, you correct me if I'm wrong, that we can be ready is if we too are involved in gain-of-function research. So what should we be doing?
1: I mean, you've hit the nail on the head with the catch-22 often of wargaming, of actual warfare, which is, you know, sword and shield.

0: and this is CNN.
1: With Dr. Fauci appearing before a Senate committee last week, we've been hearing the phrase gain-of-function research again. What does it actually mean? Basically, it's where genetic modifications are made in an organism to change what that organism can do. This has many positive uses, but gain-of-function can also be another way to describe the beginning of biological warfare, such as when you modify a virus. And as if we don't have enough to worry about already, the specter of such warfare still haunts the world. Think back several years ago to the beginning of the COVID outbreak. Pretty scary stuff. Required all hands on deck around the world. And yet, COVID's lethality was not even 1%. Now imagine an organism designed to kill at something like 100% and to be easily transmissible. It would make nuclear war look like child's play. Sure, buildings would still be standing, but the people inside would all be dead. Though biological warfare is a war crime and is covered by the 1972 Biological Weapons Convention, there's no guarantee that some lab out there isn't planning or engaged in it now. And even if no one tries to commit biological

0: you know, count an attack, offense, defense. And so gain of function does exactly that. It's looking at pathogens and trying to give them more, you know, virulence, make them airborne, defeat medical countermeasures under the premise that you're actually doing defensive work. So that if someone attacks you with a genetically modified weapon, you have some sense of how to perhaps make a countermeasure. But of course, we know from COVID that this creates an extremely dangerous situation whereby the threat, the risk, I think most people would tell you is so much greater than any potential reward.
1: You deliberately anchored so many plot points to something that has actually happened in COVID, the cruise ship, the wet market explanation, even an aircraft carrier that's taken out of commission. Why was it important to you that none of this be invented and that you were able to peg it to real events?
0: For the same reason I put my sources right up front. I list who I spoke to. I do this in nuclear war scenario and I do it in biological war scenario. I want readers to understand that these are scenarios that are gamed out by the Pentagon. It's not the only scenario, it's one of them. And so you get the sense of this could actually happen and people are thinking about this. I'm not writing to terrify people. The point is really not panic as much as it is pressure, because once the regular folks, we the people, understand these are major threats, they exist, the government is trying to prepare for them, and in essence knows there's nothing they can do, then we can all have a sort of more informed say in what we think about something like, for example, gain of function.
1: You know, we're all kind of tapped out on worry. There are so many things, climate change, the nuclear scenario that you painted, war, tangible war, kinetic war taking place right now with Iran and between Ukraine and Russia, et cetera, et cetera, et cetera. So I guess you've succeeded in elevating this and putting it on the list. Hopefully there's not another book from Andy Jacobson. I mean, I wish you all good things, but I can only imagine what you're going to come up with in the next scenario. Thank you, Annie. Social media reaction from people who are watching the program. Follow me on X. Maybe I'll read your comment. And wasn't COVID a practice run on how we'd respond, whether natural or weaponized? A process needs to exist in order to reduce Gene, here's my thought on your comment. This is why I'm so frustrated with what's going on pertaining to the Senate and Dr. Fauci. I made the case here last week. If you really want to hear the man speak, and I do, for all the reasons that Andy Jacobson just put on our radar about the threat of biological war, then give Dr. Fauci immunity. He has no excuse then not to come in and answer the questions and back off. The guy's 84, 85 years old. Let's see what we can learn from him without threatening him that we're going to send him away to the slammer. You still have time to vote on today's poll question at Smirconish.com. Can't wait to see which way this goes. I have no idea. When you vote, you'll see the results so far. Will the Democratic Party become the party of democratic socialism? Sign up for the newsletter while you're there. You'll get exclusive editorial cartoons from the likes of Steve Breen.

0: is CNN.
1: Okay, there's the results so far, 30,152. Will the Democratic Party become the party of democratic socialism? Remember, I wasn't asking you what you're wishing for, but rather a prognostication. Two-thirds, nearly, 64% say no. I'm in that 36%. I think this is the trend that that's going to engulf the complete party, especially through attrition of the voters. More social media reaction to today's program. What do we have? Let's be real. Socialism is inevitable. Ah, another member of the 36%, I presume. Driven by AI and tech, many more jobs will be lost than gained. 30 to 40% unemployment means either blood in the streets or a guaranteed annual income. In other words, socialism. Doug, I didn't even put that on my list. I thought of it, but when I was running through, I was concentrating on the parallels between the Tea Party movement as well as the Democratic Socialists. But if you asked me to expand on the reasons why I think it's happening, that would be high on my list. More social media reaction. What do we have? One word, scary. COVID taught us the divide becomes wider instead of drawing us together as a nation. Another such incident would destroy America. Let's hope it never happens. Right. I mean, I wanted to have Annie Jacobson here because she's written a hell of a book. The book is really, really great. Her purpose is not to scare the bejesus out of you, but it probably will at the same time. And also because I was reading her book as Dr. Fauci was being browbeaten. By the way, when I use that word browbeaten, don't misunderstand. I want to hear what he has to say. I think that there are questions, including about gain of function research and the Wuhan lab and so many other things that I want there to be accountability. But that's not the way you're going to get him to speak. Instead, it's to

treat him with some dignity and respect without the threat of him ending up on that long list of the DOJ being used for political purposes against Trump's enemies. What worries me the most is that if anything near what Annie has written about should come, we're not prepared. We're not on the same page. God forbid there would be a replication of a COVID-19-like issue going forward. How in the world could we ever bridge the divide that exists in this country and get on the same page to protect the maximum number of Americans? That's what worries me the most. All right. If you missed any of today's program, fear not. You can always listen anywhere you get your podcasts. We thank you for watching and we'll see you next week.

Really great. Her purpose is not to scare the bejesus out of you, but it probably will at the same time. And also because I was reading her book as Dr. Fauci was being browbeaten. By the way, when I use that word browbeaten, don't misunderstand. I want to hear what he has to say. I think that there are questions, including about gain of function research and the Wuhan lab and so many other things, that I want there to be accountability. But that's not the way you're going to get him to speak. Instead, it's to treat him with some dignity and respect without the threat of him ending up on that long list of the DOJ being used for political purposes against Trump's enemies. What worries me the most is that if anything near what Annie has written about should come, we're not prepared. We're not on the same page. God forbid there would be a replication of a COVID-19-like issue going forward. How in the world could we ever bridge the divide that exists in this country and get on the same page to protect the maximum number of Americans? That's what worries me the most. All right. If you missed any of today's program, fear not. You can always listen anywhere you get your podcasts. We thank you for watching, and we'll see you next week.

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1: Hello there and welcome to CNN World Sport, where we do start with some sad news. This is from the world of football today, following the passing of Jorge Messi, the 68-year-old father of the iconic Argentine great Lionel. Jorge Messi died in the early hours of Saturday morning. This according to Sanatorio Centro, the hospital in Rosario in Argentina, where he was being treated. The hospital adding that no further details regarding the death would be released out of respect for the family's privacy. Newell's Old Boys, Messi's first professional club, which he joined as a youth player, also confirming Jorge Messi's passing. The Rosario-based team is where Lionel played as a youth player before moving to Europe, where he enjoyed a storied and highly decorated career, most notably with Spanish giants Barcelona. Jorge Messi was his son's longtime agent and representative throughout his career. The Argentine Football Association expressing its sadness and regret at the passing of Jorge Messi, father of our captain, an emblem, Lionel Messi. From here, we accompany with the whole family in this hard time, and we send them the most heartfelt, warm and affectionate embrace. And then a brief message accompanied by an image that reads Fuerza Leo, the Argentine national team expressing its support for Messi's family. We are with you in this difficult moment. We send you our most heartfelt hug. And our own condolences here at CNN Sports going out to the Messi family this weekend. Changing tone now as we reflect on a very eventful week indeed, to say the least. This for the Spanish football giants Real Madrid, especially when it comes to their Brazilian superstar player Vinicius Junior. Really significant development breaking on Thursday with news that South American had extended his contract until June of 2032, bringing to an end months of speculation over his future. The 26-year-old

0: as a person? What's he really like? And is he now going to really fuel Real Madrid getting back to the very summit of the Spanish game and, of course, Europe as well?
1: Yeah, Vinicius Junior is obviously a complex character. He arrived in Spain as an 18-year-old. He's faced difficulties during his time at Real Madrid. Of course, we're all aware of kind of the racial abuse that he suffered over the years in Spanish football. And off the pitch, I think many players kind of speak very highly of him as a very nice guy, as somebody that's very easygoing, relaxed. And yet at the same time, there's obviously this kind of defiant side to him, this side to him that wants to kind of challenge and really take it to the kind of naysayers in the game. And you kind of see that in his game, the way that he plays as well. He's very kind of aggressive in the way that he attacks the ball. But in terms of kind of what this does for Real Madrid, I think it secures him one of the best players in the world. Let's make no bones about that. On his day, one of the best wingers in the world. But ultimately, for Jose Mourinho, the question coming in a few months' time is the one that's been devouring managers in its path. And is that, how can you get the best out of Vinicius and Mbappe at the same time? Because so far, three managers have failed to do it.
0: That is the question, getting those two to fire on all cylinders at the same time for the same team. Meantime, Los Blancos bringing in the teenage talents of Diamande from Leipzig, a mammoth fee that could get up to, nearing $150 million. For those not familiar with the Ivorian, is he worth the big bucks and what can he bring to the team?
1: Yeah, Diamande is a very exciting player. I mean, he's one of those players that gets you up off your seat as you watch him play. He's one of those players that has tantalizing control of the ball. He can kind of glide past defenders at will. And it's a very exciting signing. I think it is sort of a bit of a strange situation because you've got, as you say, kind of a potentially record-breaking transfer for Real Madrid, but without the same fanfare as certainly even Vinicius Jr. has had. If you look at Jude Bellingham, Hazard, you mentioned there, Mbappe, these transfers have all brought much more kind of attention to Real Madrid than this.

0: best wingers in the world. But ultimately, for Jose Mourinho, the question coming in a few months' time is the one that's been devouring managers in its path. And is that, how can you get the best out of Vinicius and Mbappe at the same time? Because so far, three managers have failed to do it.
1: That is the question, getting those two to fire on all cylinders at the same time for the same team. Meantime, Los Blancos bringing in the teenage talents of Diamande from Leipzig, a mammoth fee that could get up to, nearing $150 million. For those not familiar with the Ivorian, is he worth the big bucks and what can he bring to the team?
0: Yeah, Diamande is a very exciting player. I mean, he's one of those players that gets you up off your seat as you watch him play. He's one of those players that has tantalizing control of the ball. He can kind of glide past defenders at will. And it's a very exciting signing. I think it is sort of a bit of a strange situation because you've got, as you say, kind of potentially record-breaking transfer for Real Madrid, but without the same fanfare as certainly even Vinicius Jr. has had. If you look at Jude Bellingham, Hazard, you mentioned there, Mbappe, these transfers have all brought much more kind of attention to Real Madrid than this one. What I do find interesting is that for the first time in a long time since kind of Gareth Bale was at the peak of his powers, we will see a Real Madrid front three that's more balanced with a kind of firm kind of star on the right-hand side, probably. And that will help, I think, Vinicius and Mbappe, because at times we've seen that Real Madrid play kind of congeal on that left-hand side, and there's been not so much balance on the right flank. So Diamande should at least bring that. But yeah, it's been a bit of a strange one for what is potentially a record-breaking signing.
1: Gosh, this Real Madrid squad is just brimming with talent. So many options for Jose Mourinho. I know he's only just 19 years of age, Diamande, but who do we compare him to? Is there anyone out there that you would compare him to at this point in his career?
0: It's a good question. I think you could kind of look at the likes of kind of a Bukayo Saka or a winger that's kind of come into the game and is kind of most famed for their dribbling. Certainly a player that makes the difference in those one-on-one situations. Somebody that doesn't mind drifting inside a little bit, but obviously has that kind of eye for goal, that eye for assists as well. I think he's a very smooth player to watch on the ball, and that's probably the most exciting thing for Real Madrid players, because you've got those kind of explosive players in the likes of Mbappe and the likes of Vinicius, but Diamande is slightly different in his style of play, and hopefully that will gel with what they have already. But as I say, kind of less fanfare, it's a bit strange. Just kind of a year ago, he's playing for Leganés, who are kind of a team on the outskirts of Madrid. So to make that move for that kind of money in the space of a year, he's not really had too much time at the top of the game. It's going to be interesting to see how he fares with the pressure at Real Madrid, of course.
1: Yeah, I wonder about you. Gosh, Ruri, your insights are so good. I could talk to you for the whole half hour, but I do want to get in a couple more at least, if I may. I mentioned earlier, Jose Mourinho must be absolutely loving this. How much of the window has been directly influenced by him, do you feel? And how can he make it all work on the pitch? Because you can be sure the pressure's going to be on the special one to make it all work, right?
0: Yeah, you're tugging at the thread of what I think is the kind of story of Real Madrid's summer there, is that this is the biggest shift in spending that we've seen from Los Blancos in such a long time. I think since 2019, it's the most they've spent in transfer market. But in terms of kind of a revolution, in terms of the impact on their starting lineup, I would say this is the biggest spend or biggest transfer market we've seen from Real Madrid since 2009. That summer of Benzema, of Ronaldo, of Kaká, you're seeing kind of a real shift, because in the last few years, they've been quite austere with their squad, signing one or two stars, but generally packing out their team with kind of less heralded names. Now we've got kind of six signings. I think three or four of them at least will come into the starting lineup. And I think we're seeing a real shift towards more established players coming in. And I think Mourinho will have made that one of his demands as he kind of took the job, as he negotiated to come in. Because, yeah, in the past, in the last kind of 3-4 years, we've seen Ancelotti, Alonso, Arbeloa. They've not really had too much say over transfers. And now Mourinho does seem to have the kind of bull by the horn, so to speak.
1: Yeah, okay. So the big question then, as you well know, you live right there. The expectations are always massive, aren't they, in the Spanish capital? So with the bar so high now, Ruri, what is going to constitute a successful season, do you feel, for Real? What is a minimum requirement for Mourinho and his team?
0: Yeah, it's Groundhog Day in a certain respect for Mourinho, in that the first and foremost, he needs to wrestle the La Liga title back from Barcelona. If he doesn't do that, he will come under serious pressure. But I think for Mourinho too, you will also kind of see that one of the things that he didn't manage to achieve at Real Madrid was to win a Champions League. So that will obviously be on his mind. And I think that would kind of be a way to kind of bow out from the top level, or to kind of put the cherry on top of his career. But yeah, the La Liga title is a

0: must after 2 years without success. And I think, yeah, it'll be difficult for him to come in and obviously manage that dressing room, but he's got a fearsome opponent in Barcelona opposite him.
1: Yes, he does. Our thanks to Rory Barlow there. Big news this Saturday. Premier League champs Arsenal have got their man. The Gunners splashing the cash again, and plenty of it, to land Brazilian international Bruno Guimarães, the 28-year-old midfielder, signing on the dotted line. This after moving to North London from North East England. Newcastle United, in fact, the selling club here. The South American star signing a four-year contract in a deal that will reportedly cost Arsenal over an eye-watering tally of $100 million. In 2025, Guimarães became the first Newcastle captain in seven decades to lift a major domestic trophy for the, up to that point, success-starved Magpies. Ahead, plenty of pre-season footy action to get caught up on as well. A big wake-up call, I'm telling you, for Ruben Amorim's AC Milan. Stay with us for that.
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0: This weekend on CNN.
1: I'm back now with pre-season football action as German giants Bayern Munich and Aston Villa of England went head-to-head in Hong Kong on Friday night. The German champs ahead just a few minutes before half-time thanks to Kim Min-jae's close-range effort. It's a nice finish from the South Korean player for the opening goal of the match. Then just over 15 minutes to go, Bayern's Colombian star Luis Diaz with an absolutely sensational goal, making it 2. And at that point, seemingly game over. But wait, Villa giving themselves a nice line, a lifeline with a nice goal with just over 5 to go. João Gomes, their new Brazilian recruit, scoring to make it interesting. FC Bayern, though, sealing the 2-1 win. And they get some pre-season silverware already in the books there for their fans to enjoy in Hong Kong. Heading down under now for an Australian derby d'Italia as Inter Milan and Juventus go head-to-head. And it's Inter ahead thanks to Federico Di Marco's well-taken strike for 1-0 there. Maybe it should have been kept out by the keeper. That one coming on 20 minutes. Then just past the hour mark, it goes to 2-0 as Andy Diouf doubling his team's advantage. With 5 to go, though, Juve pull one back thanks to their Portuguese youngster. Nice goal from Francisco Conceição there. Too little, too late, though. 2-1. Internazionale get the win over Juventus. To Indonesia now. Chelsea just too good for AC Milan. Now coached by Ruben Amorim. João Pedro with the opener in first half. Stoppage time there as the men from West London take the lead. Then the same player doubling his team's advantage early in the second half. Things then taking another turn for the worse as for the Rossoneri, as Ecuadorian star Moises Caicedo helping himself to number 3, as the Italian giants seem to be falling apart there at that point. Chelsea just out of counter, really, going on to win 3-0 there in Jakarta. Ahead, the Nigerian bodybuilder with a powerful message to share. And now comes his quest to repeat the most amazing achievement when it comes to his particular sport. Stay with us for that just moments away.
2: Our principle is

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1: Well, back now with the latest installment, this of our African Voices Playmaker series. Now, the UK-based Nigerian bodybuilder Samson Dauda preparing to take the stage at the prestigious Mr. Olympia competition in September. And he's hoping to repeat a really historic feat after in 2024 became the first Nigerian to win bodybuilding's biggest prize. Samson has been speaking with CNN's Larry Madowo.
2: This is my home away from home, my playground. Office, yes. Most of the time, every day of the week, we're back here. And this is where all the training happens.
3: Bodybuilder Samson Dauda is in deep training, getting ready to once again step on bodybuilding's highest stage, Mr. Olympia.
2: But one day down, 365 to go.
3: The Nigerian-born, UK-based muscle man made history in 2024 when he won Mr. Olympia, taking home the trophy for the sport's greatest honor.
2: There's only ever been one person from Nigeria that's ever won it. So to be able to stand there and say, okay, that is something that I've achieved, it's an honor.
3: Dauda, who also won the Arnold Classic in 2023, stumbled into bodybuilding while playing another sport, rugby.
2: I remember the coaches telling to me, saying, okay, you know what? You gotta be able to take some hits. You know, you can't run forever, you gotta take hits. So maybe you might want to have a little bit more muscle on your lower body to be able to take those hits.
3: While at the gym, Dauda, known as the Nigerian Lion, gained more than muscles.
2: I met my wife in the gym during that period of actually training, and you know, she was a lot more into fitness and a lot more into nutrition and everything else than I was. So we started training together and, you know, started talking. And, you know, with time, as I was going to rugby games and everything else, the guy started noticing that, okay, I was starting to have a physique. And they were quite impressed, and they were saying to me that, you know what, have you ever, like, thought about doing a physique competition?
3: In 2022, Dauda made his Mr. Olympia debut, placing sixth.
4: Nice. One more.
3: Then in May of 2024, right before taking the Olympia stage again, he announced that his wife, Marlena Gustowska, would be his trainer. A decision that was heavily criticized.
5: Really, really, like, I'd say horrendous backlash in a way that we were sort of hearing all over the place on many social media. How can wife coach a bodybuilder? It was just impossible.
3: Then he won, and she made history.
5: Which is quite significant to be a first female coach in Mr. Olympia. I would love to see females in bodybuilding having a bit more voice.
3: As Gustowska urges more women to raise their voice in bodybuilding, Dauda hopes to continue inspiring others in Africa who wish to also flex their muscles on a world stage.
2: Once you've seen someone that comes from you, from your place and doing your thing, achieve something great like that, you can't help but inspire you to go after it.

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1: Oh, what a last few weeks it's been for Barcelona and Spain footballer Ferran Torres. Torres scored the World Cup winner for La Roja in the 1-0 victory over Argentina in New Jersey last month. And he recently sat down with CNN's Caitlin Collins to talk about the moment that changed his life.
2: It was an special moment. Honestly, I can't believe it. It was a dream come true to score this goal and winning the World Cup. And yeah, today I just can't believe it.
3: Have you been able to, wrap your head around the fact that you scored the game-winning goal in the World Cup?
2: Honestly, when I finished the game, I just have a head to the dressing room because I can't believe I didn't remember how I scored and I needed to see it again.
3: You know, so few people know what that feeling is like. I mean, what does winning feel like in a moment like that? Is it what you expect or is it different? Is it relief?
2: Yeah, it's different. It's different feeling. It's like if you don't score this goal, you cannot feel it. It just like gets crazy and just run to celebrate with my teammates. It was an unbelievable moment.
3: Did it make it any sweeter that it was Messi and Argentina to defeat them?
2: Yeah, it made me feel different because it was, for me, the best moment in my life.
3: Yeah. What has your life been like since you won?
2: Honestly, it changed because you can feel the difference that in the people, because now I can feel that the people recognize me more often, and I feel inside the same person, but it's kind of not.
3: Yeah, I mean, because the whole world knows your name now.
2: Yeah, and it made me feel very proud because every kid when he's young dream about this moment, and I feel it in my person.
3: Well, and the next World Cup is set to be held in Spain. I mean, do you think you're going to be hoisting the trophy in your home country?
2: Hopefully, but this will be to enjoy it because I have one, so I want another one. But yeah, it will be an amazing atmosphere.
3: You do want another one?
2: Yeah, I want it.
3: At the game this year, President Trump was there. You were later seen wearing a red Make Spain Great Again hat. Where did you even get that hat from?
2: Yeah, it was a funny moment because it was not about politics, because honestly, I don't know about politics. It was just to be able to see Spain again on the top, winning the World Cup. And yeah, it was just to have fun with my friends, with my family, and nothing about politics or nothing about, yeah, this.
3: What has your family said since you won?
2: My family.
3: They must be so proud.
2: Yeah, my mom just cry because she just can't believe it. And yeah, it was a really top moment for them.
3: Yeah. There's so many questions about your future, your professional future. You're signed with Barcelona through 2027.
2: Right now, the only thing that I know is in 12th of August, I have to stay there and train with them. So let's see what happens.
3: Yeah. Are you open to changing? PSG, maybe?
2: You never know, because in football, everything can change in 1 minute. So I have to be ready for everything.
3: How do you make a decision like that? I mean, that's a big choice.
2: Trying to think what is going to be the most happy thing for me.
3: Yeah.
2: Only this. And for my family.
3: You're in New York right now. You are going to throw out the pitch at the Yankees game. How's your arm? We know how your left foot is, but how's your arm?
2: It made me feel more nervous than even the World Cup final, because everyone is going to stay there watching me. And yeah, I never did that through. So let's see what happened.
3: Have you ever thrown a baseball before?
2: No, never. It's going to be my first game, so I'm very excited. Yeah, I'm very excited.
3: That's amazing. Thank you so much for joining us. It's been so great to have you here.
2: Thank you very much.
3: It was such a fun game to watch.
2: Yeah, thank you very much for having me. And yeah.
1: And he did okay with that ceremonial first pitch, thanks to Ferran Torres there. Now, eye-catching story from the world of golf as the PGA Tour wraps up its regular season in North Carolina. We take you to the Wyndham Championship. The golfer here, Peter Malnati, needing a birdie on 18 to make the cut to play on both Saturday and Sunday. He thought he'd missed the putt, tosses his club up in the air in frustration, but then the ball actually drops into the hole. Oh, ye of little faith, Peter. His reaction seeing it makes it absolutely priceless. There you go. Watch your putt at least drop. He's around for the weekend. And that's how he did it. And that's how we end our show on this Saturday. Do take care. Thanks so much for joining us. All the very best to you. And as always, stay with CNN. It's bye for now.

0: It's been so great
1: Yeah,
0: to have you here,
1: thank you very
0: and
1: much.
0: it was such a fun game to watch.
1: Yeah, thank you very much for having me, and yeah.
2: And he did okay with that ceremonial first pitch, thanks to Ferran Torres there. Now, eye-catching story from the world of golf as the PGA Tour wraps up its regular season in North Carolina. We take you to the Wyndham Championship. The golfer here, Peter Malnati, needing a birdie on 18 to make the cut to play on both Saturday and Sunday. He thought he'd missed the putt, tosses his club up in the air in frustration, but then the ball actually drops into the hole. Oh, ye of little faith, Peter. His reaction seeing it makes it absolutely priceless. There you go. Watch your putt at least drop. He's around for the weekend. And that's how he did it. And that's how we end our show on this Saturday. Do take care. Thanks so much for joining us. All the very best to you. And as always, stay with CNN. It's bye for now.

0: Welcome to this special edition of Connecting Africa from Ethiopia. I'm Victoria Rubadiri. Well, this country is famous for its coffee that's being exported around the world. But now it's diversifying its economy with big ambitions of opening up new major industries, from mining to renewable energy to tourism and major infrastructural projects. It's investing in sectors it hopes will power its future and the entire region. In the heart of the country is Ethiopia's capital, Addis Ababa. It's been undergoing its own transformation and offers a glimpse into the country's wider economic ambitions. A vision for a nation with a population at almost 140 million.
1: It's the second most populous country in Africa. We have a very young population, about 48% under the age of 15 and 70% under the age of 30. If you were to measure like 15 years ago, Ethiopia was way below sub-Saharan average in terms of GDP, GDP per capita. The size is now becoming one of the top five, six economies in Africa. It's been a remarkable.
0: To see what's driving this growth, I'm heading to see the recent completion of the biggest hydroelectric dam project in Africa. It's been a major feat of engineering. For more than a decade, thousands of construction workers and engineers have transformed a remote valley to build Africa's largest hydroelectric dam. Today, at a height of 145 meters and running the length of 1.8 kilometers, the Grand Ethiopian Renaissance Dam, or GERD, is truly a sight to behold.
2: From the capacity point of view, this power plant can generate around 5,150 megawatts of installed capacity. It contributes more than 50%.
0: Built along the famous Blue Nile River, construction began in 2011. It took more than 14 years to build and officially opened in September last year.
2: We have faced a lot of challenges from logistic point of view. We are around 1,400 kilometers from the port of Djibouti, the big cargoes. It took us more than 60 days up to 90 days to transport from Djibouti and bring it to the site.
0: With a price tag of 5

0: $1 million. It was self-funded, as the whole country contributed to its construction through public donations, special government-issued bonds, and funds from the government.
1: This is a self-financed project. We have no single coin from outside of Ethiopia. So this is constructed by Ethiopians for this project, which we are working on it to have. The final figure is about 4.2 to 5 billion USD, which is a contribution entirely by Ethiopians.
0: But the project has proved controversial. Built on a section of the Nile River, there have been competing claims on how the river should be shared, with Ethiopia seeking to generate electricity from the dam and Egypt fearing reduced downstream water supplies.
1: You see, this is not a water consumptive. Whatever is coming in, it goes out. So I don't know why they capitalize on that one. The only challenge which you might face is during the impounding. It took us 5 years to fill this dam. What is good for all is coexistence. For this coexistence, you have to use your resources in such a way, in equitable share, and as well as in sustainable way without causing significant impact to the downstream countries. This is what Ethiopia is promoting.
0: Inside the dam, a complex turbine system turns falling water into electricity that is powering millions of homes.
2: We have 13 turbines. It's nearly 6 million homes get powered from this energy.
3: Standing here on the edge of the dam, you really see the sheer scale of this project. It's not just powering millions of homes here in Ethiopia, but supplying electricity to its neighbors.
1: Currently, we are connected to Kenya. We are providing around 200 megawatts, but the capacity of the transmission line is up to 2,000 megawatts. We are connected to Djibouti. We are also connected to Sudan. And we have already, the preliminary connection has been done with Tanzania as well. So we are planning in the future to be connected to South Sudan and Somalia. So more or less within a few years, the East African region will be connected through power, through electricity. This will assist Ethiopia to generate revenue.
0: And other potential revenue streams are also being looked at.
1: We have created around 72 islands, which can be a good tourist attraction. So the government is trying to work on this one, to convert this one to a tourist attraction center. You know, the Hoover Dam in America, a lot of tourists are visiting. You know, the Itapu of Brazil, and also, you know, Three Gorges. This is under assessment, and very soon it will be practical.
0: From powering homes to exporting electricity and attracting visitors, the Grand Ethiopian Renaissance Dam is helping to reshape Ethiopia's economic future. When we come back, there is gold in these hills. How Ethiopia is set to become a major precious metals producer.

Welcome back. Ethiopia wants to become a mining superpower. Here deep in the Benshangul-Gumz region, the Kurmuk Gold Project is emerging as one of the most significant mining investments in the country. High above the rolling green hills of western Ethiopia, a new industry is emerging. Deep inside these peaks lies billions in untapped gold deposits. On the ground, thousands of construction workers and explorers are working away to launch Ethiopia's first large-scale gold

0: Here deep in the Benchangul Gumz region, the Kurmuk Gold Project is emerging as one of the most significant mining investments in the country. High above the rolling green hills of western Ethiopia, a new industry is emerging. Deep inside these peaks lies billions in untapped gold deposits. On the ground, thousands of construction workers and explorers are working away to launch Ethiopia's first large-scale gold mine, according to its owners, Canada's Allied Gold Corporation.
1: We are at the Kurmuk processing plant area, where we bring in all the ore from different parts of two pits. Where we have the gold.
0: Deep within the mine site is a gold exploration camp where a team of geologists are meticulously analyzing pieces of rock for traces of the precious metal.
2: For this specific region, it's a high carat gold. It's a good quality gold that we have here. Also, the gold exists by itself. It doesn't have other minerals.
0: Lead geologist Mehiret Abebe is overseeing a team that's hunting for gold. Each drilled rock sample is carefully probed and given a unique identification number. The samples are either stored in a library or pulverized and tested to see how much gold they contain.
3: The most important question is, show me a stone that has the gold.
2: As you can see, the color is a bit khaki.
3: Yeah,
2: a different color, and you have all the shiny minerals in it. And you have a lot of what we call quartz.
3: Okay.
2: So if you have the quartz and those shiny minerals and this color, usually it means there's a gold.
0: It's a laborious task, but it's been very rewarding.
3: I don't think people really appreciate how much goes into this, because I think when we think gold mining, you're thinking gold nuggets kind of already coming out of the ground, right? It's a very different case here.
2: It is, yes. The gold we have here is a fine gold.
3: Yeah.
2: It's mixed with other minerals and it's in the rock, but it's not that easy to spot. It's a fine gold, so you need to look for other indicators that shows that there's a gold.
0: What also makes this mine different is that instead of exporting deposits abroad to extract the gold, a plant is being built on site to process it.
4: On a yearly basis, we'll produce 290,000 ounces, which is equivalent to 9 tons of gold. So with the current gold price, the revenue we'll get is nearly 1.2 billion USD.
0: Gold is said to be a major revenue generator for the country. Last year, it overtook coffee for the first time as the largest export earner. In the fourth and final quarter of Ethiopia's 2024-2025 fiscal year, coffee exports amounted to over $1.1 billion, while gold exports were almost $1.3 billion.
3: What does the growth look like in the next couple of years?
1: I think from Ethiopia's point of view, it's huge. I can't, you know, we're sitting on we're sitting on the actually on the belt where you have gold and base metal. You have rare earths in the southern part of Ethiopia where you have a lot of potential, and in the western part where you have potash, copper, and other base metals. So from Ethiopia point of view, with this economic reform and opening up the finance sector, it have given a lot of confidence for investors to come here and start investing.
0: From exploration to production, in just a few weeks, this site will come online, a symbol of Ethiopia's industrial ambitions. When we come back, work is underway to build Africa's largest airport.
5: After 50, stiff joints and achy muscles,

0: Welcome back. Ethiopia wants to become a mining superpower. Here deep in the Benshangul-Gumz region, the Kurmuk Gold Project is emerging as one of the most significant mining investments in the country. High above the rolling green hills of western Ethiopia, a new industry is emerging. Deep inside these peaks lies billions in untapped gold deposits. On the ground, thousands of construction workers and explorers are working away to launch Ethiopia's first large-scale gold mine, according to its owners, Canada's Allied Gold Corporation.
1: We are at the Kurmuk processing plant area, where we bring in all the ore from different parts of two pits. We have the gold.
0: Deep within the mine site is a gold exploration camp where a team of geologists are meticulously analyzing pieces of rock for traces of the precious metal.
2: For this specific region,

Welcome back. Ethiopia wants to become a mining superpower. Here deep in the Benshangul-Gumz region, the Kurmuk Gold Project is emerging as one of the most significant mining investments in the country. High above the rolling green hills of western Ethiopia, a new industry is

0: Business Translated, CNN Business.
1: Welcome back. Ethiopian Airlines is one of Africa's most successful carriers, connecting the continent to destinations around the world. Now, it's planning its next major expansion, a new mega airport designed to accommodate future growth across Africa and the world.
2: From diggers to excavators, bulldozers, and trucks, this is one of the largest building sites on the continent. This greenfield site is located about 40 kilometers from Addis Ababa. And if everything goes to plan, by 2030, the state-of-the-art Bishoftu International Airport will stand here.
3: It will have an ultimate capacity of 110 million passengers per year, along with almost 4 million cargo tonnage of uplift of cargo tonnage.
2: With a price tag of more than $12 billion, the new airport is being built by Ethiopian Airlines and is set to be a major driver of the country's economic transformation.
3: Bishoftu International Airport development will bring a significant macroeconomic development. It will basically support trade, it will facilitate tourism, it will make Bishoftu and the surrounding area, including Addis Ababa, a destination to come in the near future.
1: To discuss the airline's expansion plans and future of aviation on the continent, I sat down with Ethiopian Airlines Group CEO, Mesfin Tasso.
4: This year, our fiscal year ends in June of every year. Ethiopian Airlines alone has transported 20.7 million passengers, and when the passengers served by other

0: carriers connecting the continent to destinations around the world. Now, it's planning its next major expansion, a new mega airport designed to accommodate future growth across Africa and the world.
1: From diggers to excavators, bulldozers, and trucks, this is one of the largest building sites on the continent. This greenfield site is located about 40 kilometers from Addis Ababa. And if everything goes to plan, by 2030, the state-of-the-art Bishoftu International Airport will stand here.
2: It will have an ultimate capacity of 110 million passengers per year, along with almost 4 million cargo tonnage of uplift of cargo tonnage.
1: With a price tag of more than $12 billion, the new airport is being built by Ethiopian Airlines and is set to be a major driver of the country's economic transformation.
2: Bishoftu International Airport development will bring a significant macroeconomic development. It will basically support trade, it will facilitate tourism, it will make Bishoftu and the surrounding area, including Addis Ababa, a destination to come in the near future.
0: To discuss the airline's expansion plans and future of aviation on the continent, I sat down with Ethiopian Airlines Group CEO, Mesfin Tasso.
3: This year, our fiscal year ends in June of every year. Ethiopian Airlines alone has transported 20.7 million passengers, and when the passengers served by other airlines who fly here is added together, it is around 22 million passengers using this terminal per year. And the economical capacity of this airport is 25 million passengers. So within a year or two, it will reach the maximum limit, and after that, the airport will start becoming more congested. So that is why we decided to develop a new airport in another location. The new airport will help to develop the aviation industry further in Ethiopia and in the continent.
0: When you look at the destinations that you currently fly to, which route gives you the biggest opportunity? In your view?
3: Now, among our routes, the Chinese and the Asian routes are the biggest routes. At the same time, they are also profitable. But we would like to expand our network throughout the world. We would like to expand our presence into Europe, Africa. Africa is our home market. We will continue opening new routes into Africa and increasing frequencies as well.
0: Bearing that in mind, moving goods across the continent, we have the African Continental Free Trade Area. What role do you see the airline playing in that sense?
3: The FCFTA is a promising initiative among African countries for a coordinated economic growth. For FCFTA to be successful, there should be a means for people and goods to move from one African country to another. So the African air transport industry has to develop to play its part in enabling the FCFTA initiative to be successful.
0: Speaking about moving around the continent, it's often very difficult. And I guess one of the reasons is protectionism. Do you see a future where a lot more African airlines can cooperate, work together to help address that?
3: If you see the African air transport industry today, it is fragmented. We have several small airlines struggling to survive and providing inefficient unreliable service. So if we have to develop the industry in Africa to enable the industry play its part, then we need fundamental transformations within Africa. We need more cooperation among African airlines. We need more consolidation.

0: to have stronger airlines that provide safe, more reliable, convenient air transport service within Africa.
1: Visa-free travel is another item that is talked about in a lot of these forums. When do we actually get there to see visa-free travel for Africans, especially on the continent?
0: In that respect, Africa is lagging, but we see encouraging signs. A growing number of African countries are opening up their space with free visa policy. Last week I was in Togo, and I was happy to learn that Togo developed a policy for free visa. I know it has been, Rwanda has been a pioneer in this, and Kenya. So a growing number of countries are coming to that. So I hope it will advance further.
2: Coming up, with breathtaking scenery and natural wonders, how Ethiopia is opening up to tourism.
3: I need Q1 full index reports to my desk by noon, complete with comprehensive data.

0: is CNN.
1: Welcome back. When it comes to tourism, Ethiopia remains an untapped market. Well, that's all set to change as the country has ambitious plans to showcase its natural assets. One place at the center of that strategy is the Bale Mountains National Park, recently designated as a UNESCO Heritage Site. Set to be an ecotourism destination, I've been finding out what it has to offer and how it plans to attract tourists from Africa and beyond.
2: High above Bale Mountains National Park, you get a view into Ethiopia's vast natural heritage. Covering an area the size of 215,000 hectares, the size of a small country, this vast park contains one of the world's most diverse natural habitats, split into five unique climate zones.
3: The elevation of the national park is from 1,500 to 4,377 meters above sea level, the second highest peak in Ethiopia. Therefore, this national park is divided into five zones: the grassland, woodland, Erika belt, Afro-Alpine, and also the Harana Forest.
2: Awarded UNESCO World Heritage Site status in 2023, this protected mountain ecosystem is home to some of the world's most endangered species.
3: Around 18 mammal species is identified from the national park. From these, 22 is endemic to Ethiopia, like mountain yala, Minilik bushbuck, Bale monkey, giant murad, Ethiopian wolf. For example, Ethiopian wolf is the only species found in Ethiopia. Their population is also not more than 500.
2: Ethiopia's Wildlife Conservation Authority says Bale is one of 27 national parks around the country that it oversees. Major investment is being made to attract tourists with new roads, airports, and accommodation like these eco lodges in and around Bale Park.
4: We have four different accommodations.

0: Accommodation within the park. We are investing on the first infrastructures that are necessary for tourism so that the private sector is encouraged to come and invest. For example, since we have started investing on these destinations in Bali, two new hotels opened in the city. So we have accommodation for different price ranges in different places. So we are encouraging the private sector to come and invest more.
1: Investment that Ethiopia hopes will attract domestic, regional and intra-African tourism.
0: One of the things that changed, that effectively changed in our new policy, in both homegrown economic reform and in our 10-year development plan, is to start considering Africa as a core market. Africa has always been, you know, interconnected. And then let's not forget Ethiopian Airlines' role as well. ET flies to more than 60 cities in Africa, effectively connecting Africa. So we have reformed, for example, our visa regime to give a 7-day free stopover tourism package. And we are also working in different angles to make it easy for Africans to travel to the destinations in Ethiopia.
1: This is a country steeped in culture and heritage. From the windswept high peaks of Bale Mountains and with its surrounding natural beauty, Ethiopia is betting that its greatest untapped resource could be its vast landscapes.
0: We're just getting started. We have invested a lot. We want to see tourism as actually one of the economic engines of the country, effectively diversifying our economy.
1: That's it for this month's Connecting Africa. If you want to know more about the subjects that we cover on the program, check out our website. Until next month, from me, Victoria Rubadiri, in Addis Ababa, let's keep on connecting.

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1: Inside Africa, in association with Zenith Bank.

0: I want the world to know that immersion women can do big things.
1: Mauritius has long been known as a place where money moves. But across the island, a new generation of fintechs is asking whether that financial experience can do more.
2: We are challenging it every day.
1: From small business finance to startup support to digital payments, the country is trying to turn trust into infrastructure.
3: Mauritius is at the crossroads between Africa and Asia. We are the best testing ground for any startup willing to scale within these two regions. So it is basically a cheat code that you have when you want to enter these different markets.
1: And for some Mauritian-built companies, that test is already moving beyond the island.
0: MIPS, we were in Mauritius for years now, and it's a playground for us.
1: On a small island in the Indian Ocean, capital is being put to work and built for something bigger. This is Inside Africa.

0: Mauritius has long been known as a place where money moves, a stable island economy with a sophisticated financial services sector. It has built a reputation as a trusted base for capital flowing between markets. But on a more local level, how does that financial experience reach the businesses being built here? For Fund KIS, the answer starts inside a converted factory in Floreal. Here at Nouvelle Oussin, entrepreneurs, designers, cafes, and technology companies work under the same roof.
1: What's good about this is that you have a lot of businesses. It's like a whole ecosystem. So you get to meet other businesses, other minds alike, and it's just amazing how you can connect to different businesses in one place.
0: That proximity matters. For many businesses, growth depends on timing, buying stock, fulfilling a contract, or moving quickly before an opportunity passes. Fund KIS is trying to make that kind of finance faster, more flexible, and more personal.
1: So it's easier for them to just knock on our door a few steps away. They see us every day in the hallway, so we have a coffee together, we speak. And it's easier for them, and also it helps the ecosystem. Businesses that have borrowed through Fund KIS that are here, people who work here in the building, when they see the business borrowing, they invest in the project. They want to support the business because they know the owner, they know the guy, they know he's a genuine guy, they know the business very well, they see them every day.
0: In that sense, Fund KIS is not only selling access to capital. It is testing whether trust, built in hallways, meetings, and everyday relationships, can become part of the financial infrastructure for Mauritian businesses.
2: To build what we have built over the last 7 years.

0: News is trust. Trust with our early investors, trust with the regulators, trust with our clients. You need to work hard to build this trust, and this is what we are doing every day. Fundkiss has evolved. It started as a crowd lending model, and throughout the years we have evolved. Now we have a banks play, like for small, medium, and even large SMEs.
1: One of the companies using that model is Abelec Engineering, the kind of small and medium-sized enterprise, or SME, that forms the backbone of many local economies. It has been operating in Mauritius for over two decades.
2: We have been working with Fundkiss for around 3 years. Fundkiss has helped us in many ways. Our turnover has doubled in 3 years. Since last year, we have launched our online sales platform, and this is helping us a lot to be visible all around the market.
1: Abelec works in electrical engineering and supplies, including cables for major construction and solar projects across Mauritius. The loans help the company buy stock, build its online presence, and move quickly when larger orders came in.
3: And we have been able to secure some project-based projects. So we have also invested in marketing, digital marketing. So we have invested in our SEOs to make us more visible in our island, of course.
1: For Amar, Abelec highlights the value that he believes Fundkiss can bring to local businesses.
4: You could see the happiness on their face when they were expressing themselves, when they were saying, thanks to Fundkiss, our turnover has more than doubled. Thanks to Fundkiss, we have managed to secure a new container rapidly in less than 3 weeks, whereas if we would have gone to a bank, it would have taken months. So it's moments like this which makes us proud of what we do.
1: In the Black River district of Mauritius, another Fundkiss borrower has built a business around one of the island's most natural products.
5: Hi, Hamar. How are you doing?
6: 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How are you?
5: Fine, good.
6: What started as a passion has now become a big business. And it's one of the most well-known brands in Mauritius. In every supermarket you'll go, you'll find their little honey jar, Les Ruchers de Saint-Vie.

0: Working with Funkis for around 3 years. Funkis has helped us in many ways. Our turnaround is double in 3 years. Since last year, we have launched our online sales platform, and this is helping us a lot to be visible all around the market.
1: Abelek works in electrical engineering and supplies, including cables for major construction and solar projects across Mauritius. The loans help the company buy stock, build its online presence, and move quickly when larger orders came in.
2: And we have been able to secure some project-based project. So we have also invested in marketing, digital marketing. So we have invested in our SEOs to make us more visible in our island, of course.
1: For Amar, Abelek highlights the value that he believes Funkis can bring to local businesses.
3: You could see the happiness on their face when they were expressing themselves, when they were saying, thanks to Funkis, our turnover has more than doubled. Thanks to Funkis, we have managed to secure a new container rapidly in less than 3 weeks, whereas if we would have gone to a bank, it would have taken months. So it's moments like this which makes us proud of what we do.
1: In the Black River district of Mauritius, another Funkis borrower has built a business around one of the island's most natural products.
4: Hi, Hamar. How are you doing?
5: Very good, Etienne. How are you?
4: Fine, good.
5: What started as a passion has now become a big business. And it's one of the most well-known brands in Mauritius. In every supermarket you'll go, you'll find their little honey jar, Les Ruchers de Sainte-Ville.
4: Started with the local Mauritian honey. That's our main product.
1: Etienne de Senneville is the founder of Les Ruchers de Senneville, whose range of honey products have taken the island by storm.
4: Those, for example, are present in different hotels in Mauritius. They actually offer it to their guests that comes for the holidays.
1: The shelves tell part of the story, but Etienne's business began outdoors with bees, forests, and a hobby that became a profession.
3: I think this is my first time seeing that live in front of me.
4: I love the forest and I love being in the forest, and it's where I find all my energy and I can refill my soul and my body with energy, if we can say that like this. I started beekeeping in 2007 and it was a hobby. And then in 2018, I decided to go fully and become a professional beekeeper. So it was a bit tough in the beginning. It was good that actually I found Funkis and who proposed me a loan. It gave me the possibility to grow quickly, to import more raw materials like jars and glass jars that we don't have here in Mauritius. So we had to import it, and we have to pay in advance. We don't have credit. So Funkis was a very good financial help for BeeWorks, for Les Ruchers de Sainte-Ville, for our growth. We had in the past like big contracts where we had to react very quickly and import much more raw materials. So it gave us the possibility to increase much more quickly than it would normally be.
1: For Funkis, this is where the financial story becomes tangible, not behind a screen, but in the businesses it has helped grow.
3: So Funkis is not just sitting in the office behind my screen. As you can see right now where we are in a beautiful forest surrounded with bees. And over the years, he has grown, his business has evolved, and that makes me very proud. That makes not just me, the whole Funkis team very proud.
6: When you look at the evolution of Funkis since the beginning, we can summarize our development with two words, timing and collaboration.
1: That timing brought Funkis into a regulatory system willing to test new ideas. From engineering supplies to local honey, Funkis is helping turn capital into something tangible. Across the island, the next question is, how many more businesses can grow the same way?

0: Business Translated, CNN Business.
1: For Fund Kiss, the story began with timing and collaboration. One of its early collaborators was Turbine, an incubator built to help Mauritian entrepreneurs move from an idea to a business that can stand on its own. Tonight, some of those founders are back in the room.
2: Turbine is a startup incubator. We see that there's a lot of potential in Mauritius in entrepreneurship and startups and innovation. And we just want to provide the right infrastructure for entrepreneurs to launch their business and connect them with the reality of the market and the industry.
1: Turbine puts founders through a structured process, testing the idea, the ambition, and the market before they enter one of its programs.
2: So Turbine's process of recruiting startups is quite thorough. Our team goes through this application. If there are things that we don't know or not sure about, we reach out to our partners who are experts in those specific fields. And then we meet them for an interview to see how ambitious they are, what's their goal with this business. And then we start the program. FundKiss was actually one of the first startups to have joined Turbine's incubation program. And today they are one of the biggest supporters to the startup and SME ecosystem in Mauritius.
1: At Turbine's Inspire Talk, previous founders return to share what building a business really takes. The message is deliberately practical. Entrepreneurship is possible here, but it is rarely easy.
2: So they are coming in and sharing

0: fund KISS, the story began with timing and collaboration. One of its early collaborators was Turbine, an incubator built to help Mauritian entrepreneurs move from an idea to a business that can stand on its own. Tonight, some of those founders are back in the room.
1: Turbine is a startup incubator. We see that there's a lot of potential in Mauritius in entrepreneurship and startups and innovation. And we just want to provide the right infrastructure for entrepreneurs to launch their business and connect them with the reality of the market and the industry.
0: Turbine puts founders through a structured process, testing the idea, the ambition, and the market before they enter one of its programs.
1: So Turbine's process of recruiting startups is quite thorough. Our team goes through this application. If there are things that we don't know or not sure about, we reach out to our partners who are experts in those specific fields. And then we meet them for an interview to see how ambitious they are, what's their goal with this business. And then we start the program. FundKiss was actually one of the first startups to have joined Turbine's incubation program. And today they are one of the biggest supporters to the startup and SME ecosystem in Mauritius.
0: At Turbine's Inspire Talk, previous founders return to share what building a business really takes. The message is deliberately practical. Entrepreneurship is possible here, but it is rarely easy.
1: So they are coming in and sharing their experiences, their challenges, to inspire our audience and tell them how they overcame these obstacles around their journey and how to be resilient when they're faced with challenges.
0: The ideas in the room stretch across very different parts of the Mauritian economy, from dementia care to natural construction materials to digital marketing. For Turbine, that range is the point.
2: So my name is Tania de Froberville. I'm from Mauritius and I'm actually an artisan. I do clay plaster and I just opened my company. Launching something on your own can be, especially like something that is that different and doesn't exist here, it can be very scary. And here it's just like coming to a family. Every time I come here, like everyone is here, everyone is happy. They really guide you.
0: For Patricia Goudan Husbands, Turbine helped turn an idea for dementia care into a more structured venture.
3: We've had the coach, we've had the team here, they're wonderful. They kind of mold you in that new startup. They drive you, like that's your dream, that's your goal, and they mold that journey to you.
0: Others are working in the digital economy, connecting Mauritian creators with brands at home and abroad.
4: I think when often people ask me, should they become entrepreneurs, I tell them it's now or never, because when I look back at my parents who were entrepreneurs as well, I don't think they had the same opportunities as we have today. And I'm very lucky that today, when I decide to become an entrepreneur, I have the supports.
0: For Swarna, the reward is watching those ideas become companies and seeing companies begin to create jobs, value and confidence.
1: When we see the startups grow and into big businesses, to see that they're recruiting more people, creating jobs, adding more value to the economy and for themselves, I feel so much pride to feel that there has been like a grain of salt that I added to that recipe for their success.
0: But the ecosystem is still developing. Swarna says one of the biggest gaps remains early finance, the first money that allows a young company to move from ambition to execution.
1: Startups need a lot of finances, but unfortunately, the pre-seed round is not so much accessible at the moment in Mauritius. But we do realize that there's so much more that needs to be done. The Mauritians have so much potential and they have this will to have their own business. However, they have to stick to their 9-to-5 job because the financial structure is being developed, is still a work in progress at the moment in the right direction.
0: If Turbine helps founders shape new ideas, MIPS shows what happens when one of Mauritius's technology companies becomes part of the infrastructure other businesses use every day. Built in Mauritius, MIPS is trying to simplify one of the most basic parts of

0: commerce, getting paid.
1: MIPS is a payment orchestrator, so we connect merchant, fintech and banks, so we can monitor all transactions from any source of payment. So we coordinate and orchestrate everything. So our tagline is payment orchestrator, connecting worlds. So this is what we are today.
0: In practice, that means a merchant does not need to build separate systems for every bank, card or payment app. MIPS does the integration work behind the scenes, so the transaction feels simple at the counter.
1: Having the payment orchestrating from MIPS, we have done the dirty work, so it's easier, so we make it simpler, and we remove all complexity.
0: The platform is technical, but the company behind it is deliberately local, a team of Mauritian engineers, salespeople, and developers, building for Mauritian merchants first.
1: So you can see behind me where everything is being built, actually. So this is the coding is there, and this is our main office where we develop everything for MIPS and our merchant in Mauritius.
0: For MIPS sales team, that local identity is part of the company's pitch.
2: We are proud to say that we are made in Mauritius, the label Made in Mauritius, where all our team, developers, salespeople, everything, we are based in Mauritius. So everything is developed here in Mauritius.
0: The proof is in the everyday transaction. A customer taps, a merchant gets paid. And what looks like a simple payment is the result of a system connecting banks, fintechs, and businesses in the background.
3: Easy, quick, and efficient. Every single day, on an average, we generate somewhere around 60 to 70% of our business through the MIPS itself. Cash is yes. Cash is somewhere around 25-30%. That depends. So, yes, MIPS add up the value, a good value to the this thing.
0: This is the ecosystem Mauritius is trying to build. Not only founders with ideas, but the support systems, financial tools, and digital infrastructure that allow those ideas to become companies. And for a small island, that local test matters.
1: As a Mauritian, we know that Mauritius is a very small island. So when we do things, we think about how we can make it all around the clock. And we are connecting merchant, banks, fintechs. So we have to think about everything all the time and have a 360 solution.
0: In Mauritius, scale begins with proximity. Founders meet mentors, fintechs meet merchants, investors meet businesses, and technology can be tested quickly in a market small enough to connect, but ambitious enough to look beyond its shores.
4: I want the world to know that in Mauritius we can do big things. And yeah, we don't have to be in the big countries to make it happen. We have everything here to do.

0: Bezos and the new space race on CNN.
1: For MIPS, the next test is no longer only in Mauritius. After building its payments platform for businesses on the island, the company is beginning to move its clients into new markets.
2: We started in Mauritius with a few hotels here, and we developed with them a solution which fits their need. And from there, we moved to Seychelles. And developing this kind of relationship make them happy and comfortable to ask MIPS to come with them in South Africa.
1: For a Mauritian fintech, that move is more than a new contract. It is a sign that technology tested on a small island can begin to travel through the Indian Ocean and onto the continent.
2: We don't want to become the biggest overnight, but having the Indian Ocean and Mauritius as a playground, we could start small and think bigger, but we can build blocks and blocks and make it as we wanted it to be.
1: Vikash Ramdin leads the Mauritius Africa FinTech Hub. He says the island's role was shaped by what it did not have: scale, oil, gold, or a large domestic market. So Mauritius had to build something else.
3: We do not have a large population where we can scale our products and services. Okay, and so, but what we have is institutions, financial expertise, and we build connectivity around the world. It's not, and Mauritius is seen as a place where you can come and set up and scale into Africa again.
1: But Africa is not just one market. For Vikash, that is where Mauritius's financial experience and its regional relationships become part of the offer.
3: It's not easy for any investor or any company to go into Africa and say, yes, we are entering Africa. There's no other place like Mauritius in terms of trust, and trust is infrastructure in financial services. No one is going to give you their money if they don't trust you. Okay? So for investors, for even academia, okay, Mauritius has built that trust over the past 30 years as an international financial center.
1: For the Economic Development Board, that trust is now part of a broader national pitch. Mauritius has long sold itself as a gateway. The challenge is to make that gateway more active

0: place where companies do not only register, but build.
1: The history of Mauritius is more than 300 years. And Mauritius was always known to be the trading route and the place where the traders were coming to Mauritius. Over the years, we've said, why not use this positioning to make Mauritius a hub for Africa, but also for Asia and for other countries.
0: The next stage is not only about financial services. Mauritius wants to use the same conditions, regulation, stability, and proximity to test new sectors before they expand elsewhere.
1: And use Mauritius as a testbed for not just financial services, but for the ocean economy, for renewable energy, for agriculture, and for other activities. And the whole idea in Mauritius is how we can remain that diversified economy, an economy where we get people, we have talent, we have the know-how, we have the transfer of knowledge and the quality of life for the people.
0: For companies like MIPS, that national ambition is beginning to turn into a business plan. The island remains the base. The next markets may be across the continent.
2: MIPS in 5 years' time should be in a few countries in Africa, but the island can bring stability, visibility, and the hospitality sector is so strong that people are looking at Mauritius as a hospitality sector, but I think the financial sector will grow up, and in 5 years' time, I think there's so much we can do.
0: Mauritius was once known as a place where money passed through. Now, using its financial services history, regulation, and stability, it is trying to become something more active, a place where capital is put to work. For companies building here, the island is not only a gateway, it is a starting point.

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0: Welcome to African Voices Playmakers. I'm Larry Madowo in Nairobi. The world's most prestigious professional bodybuilding competition, the Mr. Olympia, is just weeks away in Vegas. And so we're highlighting some of the African and diaspora bodybuilders who are dominating the sport. I'm here to talk to one of them at Advanced Fitness Center. She is widely known as Africa's fittest woman. I'll get to Evelyn Okinyi-Owala in a moment. But first, Libyan legend Kamal El-Gargni, a giant in the sport who has won both the Mr. Olympia and the Arnold Classic. Today, El-Gargni continues to shape the sport by training others, including recently coaching current Arnold Classic winner, Andrew Jacked. But let's start off with Samson Dauda, the first Nigerian to win the coveted Mr. Olympia title. His resume, including an Arnold Classic win, has cemented his place among bodybuilding's elite.
1: This is my home away from home, my playground, office, yes. Most of the time, every day of the week, we're back here, and this is where all the training happens.
0: Bodybuilder Samson Dauda is in deep training, getting ready to once again step on bodybuilding's highest stage, Mr. Olympia.
1: But one day down, 365 to go.
0: The Nigerian-born, UK-based muscleman made history in 2024 when he won Mr. Olympia, taking home the trophy for the sport's greatest honor.
1: There's only ever been one person from Nigeria that's ever won it. So to be able to stand there and say, okay, that is something that I've achieved, it's an honor.
0: Dauda, who also won the Arnold Classic in 2023, stumbled into bodybuilding while playing another sport, rugby.
1: Some of the coaches

0: telling to me, saying, okay, you know what? You're gonna be able to take, you gotta be able to take some hits. You know, you can't run forever, you gotta take hits. So maybe you might wanna have a little bit more muscle on your lower body to take, be able to take those hits. So it's sort of, because of that, I started going to the gym just to put on a little bit more tissue and put on a little more muscle so you can take more hits on in the rugby pitch.
1: Four.
2: While at the gym, Dauda, known as the Nigerian Lion, gained more than muscles.
0: And I met my wife in the gym during that period of actually training, and you know, she was a lot more into fitness and a lot more into nutrition and everything else than I was. So we started training together and, you know, started talking. And, you know, with time, as I was going to rugby games and everything else, the guy started noticing that, okay, I was starting to have a physique. And they were quite impressed, and they were saying to me that, you know what, have you ever, like, thought about doing a physique competition?
2: But Dauda, who was notoriously shy, couldn't fathom being on stage.
0: I hate being the center of attention. I always want to be in the background. My wife basically convinced me to do it. So going to my first show, it was sort of like, okay, let's just see what happens. So I went into the show the first time, and the first time I did that, I won the show. And I was kind of like, okay, that's awesome, that's great. And then they put me in with the older guys, the guys that are more mature and the guys that have more experience in sport, on the same day. And I went in with them and I won that as well. For me, that was kind of like a, okay, this is nice. And at that point, you know, it sort of thought of me, and, you know, I sort of fell in love with the idea of being on stage and everything else at that point. And I thought, okay, this might be something that, you know, I could do.
2: In 2022, Dauda made his Mr. Olympia debut, placing sixth.
1: Nice. One more.
2: Then in May of 2024, right before taking the Olympia stage again, he announced that his wife, Marlena Gustowska, would be his trainer. A decision that was heavily criticized.
3: Really, really, like, I'd say horrendous backlash in a way that we were sort of hearing all over the place on many social media. How can wife coach a bodybuilder? It was just impossible.
2: Then he won, and she made history.
3: Which is quite significant, to be a first female coach in Mr. Olympia. I would love to see females in bodybuilding having a bit more voice, being able to speak up a bit more in terms of the knowledge that they have.
2: As Gustowska urges more women to raise their voice in bodybuilding, Dauda hopes to continue inspiring others in Africa who wish to also flex their muscles on a world stage.
0: Once you see someone that comes from you, from your place and doing your thing, achieve something great like that, it can't help but inspire you to go after it. Because I know for me, even though I was self-centered on just this goal, I know that if I had the time when I was coming up and I saw another Nigerian that was able to achieve it, I know full well I would have been emulating him. I'd be watching him and go, okay, well, if he can do it, hell, I know I can.
2: Coming up, Kamal El-Gargni on coaching the next generation of champions.
4: I want to give back to this new generation, especially for me, like, you know, as I am from Africa as well, I'm trying to help that area.

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1: Welcome back. Kamal El-Gargni is training winners both at his gyms in Libya and his home state of Florida. In 2019, he became the first Libyan to win bodybuilding's top prize in the 212 division at the Mr. Olympia. Since then, he's competed all over the world. Now 54, he's training the next generation of champions. Kamal El-Gargni is putting in a hard day's work.
2: I come like 6 days and I have one day off, only Sundays.
1: After years of being away, the 54-year-old bodybuilder is training to get back on the Mr. Olympia stage in September.

0: Sky.com/GP Doha to register now.
1: Welcome back. Kamal El-Gargni is training winners both at his gyms in Libya and his home state of Florida. In 2019, he became the first Libyan to win bodybuilding's top prize in the 212 division at the Mr. Olympia. Since then, he's competed all over the world. Now 54, he's training the next generation of champions. Kamal El-Gargni is putting in a hard day's work.
2: I come like 6 days and I have one day off, only Sundays.
1: After years of being away, the 54-year-old bodybuilder is training to get back on the Mr. Olympia stage in September.
2: I had 2 years off, being busy, you know, moved to the States with the family to make sure, again, everything is good for them. And then I had time busy with training Andrew as well. So I didn't have really enough time for me. But now, yes, I do have time for me. And I think, and I wish, and I hope I will make it this year.
1: The Andrew he mentioned is this one, Andrew Jacked, the 2026 Arnold Classic champion from Nigeria.
2: I'm very proud of what we did, to be honest, together as a team, to win like 3 shows in a row. We did actually the Olympia first, and he replaced as best, as highest he's ever did, which is 3rd. And then we did Romania, he won Romania, and then we did the Arnold, Ohio, and then we did the UK as well. So I'm proud to be part of that, to be honest. I'm gonna be proud of him as well.
1: But El-Gargni is no stranger to bodybuilding's biggest stage. As a competitor, he won the 212 division of the Arnold Classic in 2018 and the prestigious Mr. Olympia the following year.
2: I did the Arnold Classic as a first professional show for me. And thank God I won that show. And then after the Arnold, I qualified, of course, the winner qualified to the Olympia, which is the biggest show ever in the world, and that was my dream. And I competed the first year at the Olympia, I come 3rd, 2018, and then 2019, I won the Olympia.
1: The Libyan national, who started competing in 1993, has won shows in 3 different continents.
2: I won the African Championship because I'm really from Libya, and then I moved to UK in England, I won the European Championship, and then I moved to Qatar, and I won the Asian Championship.
1: But bodybuilding wasn't El-Gargni's first love.
2: My hobby was karate, you know? That's what, it's like the fighting, whatever, because of Bruce Lee. My dad, as you know, we are in Africa, we have to learn our family and dad's skills. So it's like, nope, you cannot go to the gym. You have to go when you finish, you know? After like you finish work, and then you go. By that time, the karate clubs, they close. The only thing I found is bodybuilding, is gyms, which is there is a little bit, is not much. So I started going to the gym and I fell in love with it.
3: Hello. My diet is really like very strict diet. In our sport bodybuilding, there's 3 important things. Food, training, and resting. One of these 3 is missing, you're doing something wrong. So you're not gonna grow, you're not gonna recover, and you're not gonna look good.
1: After Mr. Olympia, El-Gargni also hopes

0: to compete in next year's Arnold Classic tournament, where he plans to make an announcement.
1: I started as my first pro show as the Arnold Classic. And I'm thinking to retire at the Arnold Classic.
0: El Ghadni says he hopes to spend more time with his family after always being away for months at a time.
1: My kids grow up when I'm not around. So this is the sad moment, okay? I know I'm doing it for me, but I'm doing it for them as a family to make sure like they have everything.
0: El Ghadni, who owns a few gyms in Libya, also plans to continue sharing his knowledge with up-and-coming bodybuilders.
1: I want to give back to this new generation, especially for me, like, you know, as I am from Africa as well, I'm trying to help that area. For all these youngsters, the new African generation, they want it to be something at the sport. First of all, you don't give up. Your chance will come up one day. Whew. I want my legacy to be all the people to remember me with who I am, not what I achieved. Who I am as a person. People, easily, they will forget because somebody else is gonna come, will be a champion again. But people, they will remember who you are as a person, who you are as inside, what you like. So that's what I want people to remember me. I am the Kamal, the nice person, the helpful person.
0: Ooh. Coming up, how Evelyn Awala earned the title of Africa's Fittest Woman.
2: It's a big title. It's so prestigious to be in that position and also just to lead, because I have people who come to me for mentorship.

0: Welcome back. We're still here at Advanced Fitness Center in Nairobi, talking to Evelyn Okinyi-Owala. She has earned global attention for her physique and won many championships in bodybuilding here on the continent and around the world. She's now helping others get stronger and healthier. At this gym in Nairobi, Evelyn Okinyi-Owala is laser focused. How frequently do you work out?
1: 6 to 7 days a week.
0: That consistency has helped the exercise guru make a name for herself in the bodybuilding world. You've been called Africa's fittest woman.
1: Yeah.
0: What do you think of that title?
1: It's a big title. It's a big title that may mean a lot of things. But in this context, it's more or less in bodybuilding context because I hold so many accolades, I think. And for me, it's so prestigious to be in that position and also just to lead because I have people who come to me for mentorship.
0: You went on to win Miss Kenya figure?
1: Yeah, yeah, at some point.
0: What was that like?
1: That was amazing because the same year, I think it's the year I also went to South Africa, won Arnold Classic Africa. I won the African title, championship. And also I became third worldwide. Like, it was a good year.
0: Of all your accolades, which one are you most proud of?
1: The Arnold Classic and my world championship.

0: Yeah, those two. Because when the Arnold Classic South Africa, which was my first show, I was told that I wasn't going to make it because I'm a natural athlete. And I ended up topping in my category and topping in overall.
1: What do you mean you're a natural athlete so you could not make it?
0: No, because we have enhanced athletes.
1: Right, we just had the enhanced games recently.
0: Yes. And we stand sort of on the same stage because I decided to go and compete in a federation where it could be either, but I just wanted to compete.
1: Okay.
0: I wanted to push my levels. So I think that really, you know, blessed my heart. The World Championship also because it's a world stage where everyone from every corner of the world is at, and I was there. So I think those two are my best.
1: How did you get into bodybuilding?
0: I was having all this discomfort in my stomach and throwing up and having acne on my face, and I couldn't tell the problem. So when I went to hospital, I was told I have cysts, and I went in for surgery. The problem is 1 month later, before I healed from the stitches, I had a reoccurrence of the cysts. Then I realized I was treating a symptom. I was getting the symptom out, but not treating the root cause of my problem. So then I started working out just, you know, for myself, really, to get myself into good health.
1: At the time, you didn't just have the cysts, you also had chronic asthma as well.
0: Yes, I did. I did have chronic asthma ever since I was born, ever since anybody who knew me in high school knew me as a CK. Yeah. And all this went after fitness.
1: Oh, wow. So you walked into the gym, started working out actively, and
0: I started working out actively. The first few days was uncomfortable because with asthma, again, the breathing and all that was uncomfortable. But after some time, I just realized I was no longer using my inhalers frequently. Then I stopped using my inhaler. Then I can't survive without an inhaler. And then I forgot I had an inhaler.
1: Has your cooking changed now that you're super into fitness?
0: Larry, you know, I realize that as a woman, I have the responsibility of giving my family good nutrition. And every single day, without pointing a finger really directly at anyone, we lace our food with things that hinder, create problems for our health.
1: But healthy foods are so boring.
0: After some time, if you eat food that is not healthy after eating healthy food, your body will literally expel it. And with that, for sure, you realize that you've been doing yourself more harm than good. You should have told me to carry for you something.
1: What did you cut from your diet when you got into fitness and went all in?
0: Sugar. I cut sugar. I cut regular fats, like what we use, the vegetable oils, the seed oils and stuff like that. I cut a lot of that. I also cut most of wheat.
1: No chapati?
0: I can eat it occasionally, honestly speaking. So, but it will not be as comfortable as I used to be, very comfortable with it.
1: Because I work out.
0: Yes.
1: But I like my chapati, I like my wheat, yeah. I like my dairy, I like all the good carbs.
0: Yeah.
1: So it all just sits here.
0: Yeah.
1: What do I need to do?
0: First of all, you have to choose your herd. Mm-hmm. That is the first herd. Like, I'm a realist, so I'll give it to you.
1: Right.
0: You have to choose your herd. Do you want good health or you want to please your palates?
1: I want to look good, but also I want to eat most of the things.
0: Unfortunately, this is one thing you have to choose aside. You can't have your cake and eat it.
1: How do you prepare for a bodybuilding competition?
0: It takes me around 20 to 16 weeks. Of course, the first 4 weeks, I'm talking to myself, I'm in meditation. Like, we are going into deficit. Mm-hmm. If you try doing deficit, like, sometimes it's so hard the first few weeks until you get the rhythm of it. Training is hard. I train twice a day when I'm going for championships. My meals are so precise, I cannot delay eating. By all means, I cannot delay my food. My sleep is high up there because if I don't sleep, then which means my muscles will go flat. And when muscles go flat, you don't want that to appear. So it's pretty much intense in terms of training.
1: This is still a male-dominated field. How do you navigate it?
0: I've just looked at it like touching one person at a time. Because again, the good thing about being in a male-dominated space is that you are always expected to do 3 or 4 times better for you to show. And that's a good thing because it pushes you to study, to understand, to be able to execute your craft and things like that. So I enjoy it.

0: Coming up, Evelyn on why she wants more women in the gym.
1: Most ladies run away from training or weight training because they think it's a masculine thing. Yet it's not a masculine thing. It's a human thing to train your body.

0: this weekend on CNN.
1: You take this, go down like that, throw your legs back, lie down flat, come up, throw your legs to the front, pick the dumbbell and pick it up. All right?
2: How do you encourage women to come to the gym frequently and to get active?
1: I like presenting an athletic body in a feminine, you know, cover, so that they don't find it like it's masculine, because most ladies run away from training or weight training because they think it's a masculine thing, yet it's not a masculine thing. It's a human thing to train your body. Lunge, squat, one.
2: How different is it training men compared to training women?
1: So generally men have more power and aggression. Women have more endurance and tolerance to pain.
2: You founded Evolve Health Fitness, and the thing that you seem to be doing a lot is this body transformations, especially for women. What do they come to you looking for, and how do they feel at the end of it?
1: One, most, if you understand women, we are built more on our insecurities. And it would be insecurity of working out, insecurity of being judged, insecurity of our outward look. But when the women come, they realize there's more to transformation than just the physical transformation. There is a community, there is togetherness, there's synergy, there is health both inside out. And for me, one thing that those ladies experience that probably blesses my heart the most, it changes families. Once the woman changes, the children start eating right, they want to eat what the mother is eating. Eventually, men come in later.
2: Do you feel like you come up against African societal expectations? Because in some of our cultures, a round woman with the right curves is a good thing. It's sexy.
1: Yes, I do. When I started, I faced, I can't call it a backlash, but I faced a lot of criticism, and I found it very uncomfortable, me walking into a gym and a trainer in a gym telling me, hey, you're lifting too much, you want to look like a man. I'm like, yo, you're the trainer and you're busy telling me I want to look like a man. And I believe also I have muscle, but do you think I look like a man?
2: No.
1: Okay. Good. Yeah. I wanted to keep it graceful, I wanted to keep it feminine, so that I'm able also to motivate other women. And I think I cannot credit myself, but I think I've done a reasonable job in trying to display this without making people uncomfortable.
2: What's your advice for women, African women that want to follow in your footsteps, who want to maybe go along your same path?
1: You have to avoid the noise. You have to focus. You have to know your goal. If you don't know your goal, you'll be distracted. Be quick to ask questions to those who have succeeded, because they know things.
2: How do you describe your mission and purpose in this fitness space?
1: So my mission basically is to change families. And change for me to change families in terms of fitness and health, I have to reach to the woman first, because that's the person in the pot. That's the person who's cooking. So for me, that is my target, basically, to light that one candle in every home, so that it creates this, you know, awareness of health and

0: and you know, just being having quality life. When you eat well, you train, you sleep well and all that, it's not just about how long you live. That is for God to decide. But the quality of life while you live is up to you.
1: And that's our show. Thank you for watching. If you want to watch this again or any of the other shows we have made, they're all on our website, cnn.com/African Voices. I'm Larry Madowe in Nairobi, and we'll see you next time.

0: This is CNN.
1: Stunning sunsets, seafront locations where food and drink add to the spectacle. A place where music fills the air.
2: It's about the sea next to you, and you feel this Mediterranean feeling inside you, and it moves you with the music, with joy, with life.
1: Beautiful beaches and refreshing breezes. Lie back, relax, and enjoy the ride.
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0: The sound of classical music fills the foyer in one of this region's newest hotels. Regnum the Crown opened last summer in Belloc, a highly desirable coastal destination, which is part of the Antalya province in southwest Turkey.
1: How are you?
2: Very good. How are you?
1: Good. This is incredible.
2: Thank you.
1: I mean, this is a way to make a first impression. Shall we have a look?

0: garage?
1: Yeah, please.
0: Great. This is a really nice touch for a guest coming in.
1: Thank you.
0: Wow. This is beautiful. How many pools do you have here?
2: We have three pools actually.
0: Yeah.
2: The one on the left is seawater, the salty, called as Bahamas.
0: Okay.
2: The one in the mid with the cave, it's a cold water.
0: Okay.
2: Something you need in the summer.
0: Yes, absolutely, definitely.
2: And that one is a normal pool with a snack restaurant, Mexican.
3: The cave pool he referred to has become something of a lure for influencers from around the world. Well, if it's good enough for them, it's good enough for me.
0: Love it.
3: Like many of the hotels in this region, the Crown is all-inclusive. If you're feeling peckish, there are plenty of places to choose from.
0: Wow, this is beautiful. I hope the food tastes as good as the place looks.
2: Yes.
0: So this is one of how many restaurants that you have
2: on the
0: property?
2: This is one of 20, actually. As a dining option, this is one of the best, because you're just by the sea.
3: Making the most of the sea is central to everything that happens in this region. The coastline in Antalya stretches for more than 400 miles. If you want to see it in style, there's really only one way. I was joined on board by Bilal Yilmaz, who works for the hotel that comes with a helicopter.
4: Now we're going to see the resort and the beach and the Mediterranean Sea.
3: From above, you also have opportunity to see some of the historical remains that are still visible in this part of the country. You also have the opportunity to see what levels of luxury are on offer.
0: I'm seeing quite a few overwater decks, some overwater villas as well. What are guests coming to experience when they come to Belek or Antalya?
4: They're totally experiencing like the luxuries experience. We're not providing only like the good services or the good foods. We're totally providing kind of like the lifestyle. Look at the view. So the golf clubs and also the every single resort are the very close to each other. So with this combination, the Belek is the one of the important destination all around the Turkey and also the Europe.
3: Antalya's Lara district is considered by many to be the city's premier destination for high-end shopping. It's here that young designer İlkim Özkoç has just opened a jewelry store.
0: Thanks for having me. This is just stunning.
5: Thank you for your...
0: So I'm really interested to kind of know your story. You're a second generation jeweler. How are you making this more of your own vision as you design jewelry?
5: Yeah, as you can see, this is not a traditional jewel store.
0: Yeah.
5: I try to combine our heritage with the modern and new generation while using new technologies and new designs as well.
3: One of the unique features of the store is an ability to produce custom-made pieces. There is an atelier beneath the shop where they can create, clean, and repair pieces. İlkim interviews some customers before they come into the store, so she has a strong idea of what they might want when they step through the door. She seems to have something in mind for me.
5: I heard about you like heels.
0: I do.
5: Yes.
0: Where did you hear that from? A little birdie probably told you.
5: I want you to try on.
0: Oh, wow. I need to kind of see this.
5: Yeah,
0: there is
5: a mirror.
0: Look at that. So it's a heel, so I feel elevated already.
5: Yeah.
0: Wearing it. This is lovely. Wow. And what kind of inspired this particular piece
5: women.
0: For you? Just women. Right?
5: Just women, because we all love heels, but sometimes we get tired of wearing it on the field. So

0: One of the unique features of the store is an ability to produce custom-made pieces. There is an atelier beneath the shop where they can create, clean, and repair pieces. Il Kim interviews some customers before they come into the store, so she has a strong idea of what they might want when they step through the door. She seems to have something in mind for me.
1: I heard about you like heels.
2: I do.
1: Yes.
2: Where did you hear that from? A little birdie probably told you.
1: I want you to try on.
2: Oh, wow. I need to kind of see this.
1: Yeah,
2: there's
1: a mirror.
2: Look at that. So it's a heel, so I feel elevated already.
1: Yeah.
2: Wearing it. This is lovely. Wow. And what kind of inspired this particular piece
1: women.
2: For you? Just women, right?
1: Just women, because we all love heels, but yeah. Sometimes we get tired of wearing it yeah. on the field. So why don't we feel it on our necklace?
0: Il Kim is the latest member of her family to turn her hand to high-end jewelry design. But the generation who preceded her are never far away.
1: And here is my mom and father.
2: Oh, fantastic.
1: Yeah,
2: nice to meet
1: been,
2: you.
1: They have been in business for 40 years.
2: Wow, amazing.
0: We sit down to talk, and this being Turkey, food is soon introduced into the mix.
2: Is this just for me, or is
1: yes.
2: this for every client that comes in?
1: Yeah, it is for guests. It's a small gesture. Would yeah. you like to try?
2: So what is happening here? I see rings.
1: Yeah, it's a ring, and you can wear it, or you can eat it.
2: So what's on the ring here?
1: It's caviar upstairs.
2: Caviar
1: yes,
2: on the ring?
1: Yes, would you like to try?
2: Okay, yeah, I would love to try it.
1: Yeah.
2: So I can just pick it off?
1: Yeah, pick it off and try it in your
2: and
1: ring as well.
2: And actually put it on, right?
1: Mm-hmm, put it on.
2: Gosh. I mean, and it really lends itself to the luxurious experience you're trying
1: yes.
2: to give your clients, right?
1: Yes.
2: I mean, I'm seeing quite a few high-end stores here in the area.
1: Mm-hmm.
2: How is Antalya kind of positioned itself as a luxury kind
1: yeah,
2: of shopping destination?
1: Yeah, Antalya is actually an important destination for luxury shopping.
2: Yeah.
1: Because, as you know, there is many, many good hotels, many good destinations to visit.
2: Right.
1: And we have many international clients as well. And not only for visiting Antalya and not only for tourism, not only for holiday, just to come back and take jewelry from us.
0: Beautiful jewelry and delicious snacks. Definitely a combination I would return to. After the break, I swap retail therapy for healing of a very different nature.
3: We are heating up, we are cooling down.

0: for healing of a very different nature.
1: We are heating up, we are cooling down.

0: early morning on one of the many beaches in this part of the world can be truly breathtaking. It's a time to relax, think, and maybe indulge yourself a little.
1: How are you?
2: Hello, I'm fine, and you?
1: Good.
2: I'm Luba.
1: Victoria, nice to meet you. Great, this is a beautiful setup. I see some fabric hanging. What are we about to do?
2: Today we have a deep relaxation with hammocks and special bowls. To start with meditation, we have to open our fabric like this one and shake it a little bit to open them. And then we will put our thumb inside and open our chest and pull your elbows inside. Like this one.
1: Got it.
2: And let's slowly sit down here.
1: Okay.
2: Yes. And then open our fabric behind you and lay down slowly and put your foot like this
1: one. Wow. Okay. So you made that look easy. I doubt it would be easy for me, but I'll try. Okay. All right.
2: Yes. And then open our fabric behind you.
1: Okay.
2: And slowly lay down.
1: Okay.
2: Your arms along the body. Just make a relaxation inside.
1: I might just fall asleep in here.
2: Now we will do a meditation. Close your eyes. Feel that the hammock is supporting you. Take a deep breath in through the nose and deep breath out. We will start recharge our energy and recover yourself.

0: Before we starting, I want us to just concentrate on your body, concentrate on your thoughts and your mind.
1: All right.
0: Let's try. Here we go. How are your feelings now?
1: I'm okay for now.
0: Wow. Keep breathing. Release your tension. Now stand up on the grass.
1: Okay.
0: Slowly. One. And two.
1: Wow.
2: That was surprisingly enjoyable. But this day of activities is far from over. Belek is famous the world over for its stunning golf courses. Vast stretches of the land here are dedicated to the sport. Currently, there are more than a dozen courses that cater to players of every standard. There are championship courses, but there are also plenty of opportunities for enthusiastic amateurs. That is where I fit in.
1: Oh, this is absolutely beautiful.
3: This course is one of the most beautiful courses in Turkey, obviously, as you can see.
1: Yeah.
3: The designer of this golf course is Colin Montgomery. He's one of the most famous golf players in the world. He made the golf course layout so everyone can play it, because some of the golf courses are very, very tough for people who are beginners.
1: Yeah.
3: Here, anyone can go and play pretty much.
1: Wow.
2: I'm very much in the beginner category, but I'm also keen to try and learn new skills.
3: For this shot, our goal is to get the ball close to the hole, not make it, because if we try to make it, the ball will roll too far.
1: Ah.
3: And then we're going to have a hard shot coming back.
1: Coming back, yeah. Okay.
3: So the stance is very narrow.
1: Okay.
3: The weight is on the left foot. And then you don't use your wrists, you try to use this triangle. Like that.
1: Like that.
3: Yeah, then you aim at the hole and...
1: Ah!
2: I stepped up and hit a few. Some ended up closer than others, but as I headed out to the course, I decided I might be better off leaving it to the pros.
3: So we're here at hole 13.
1: Okay.
3: This is a 520-meter par 5, which is very, very long for a hole overall.
1: Yeah. Woo.
3: So that went exactly where I wanted it to.
1: Okay.
2: As we made our way round the course, I made myself useful.
1: Perfect. Fantastic.
2: As we played, the sun began to set, and this is when the course really comes into its own. As darkness falls, floodlights illuminate the course.
3: So we got to hole 18.
1: Yeah.
3: As you can see, it's pretty dark outside and the lights are on.
1: The lights are on.
3: And you can see everything. So golf doesn't pretty much change for you, but yeah. It's actually more fun to play at night because it's unusual for the golf course to have night lights overall.
1: The course feels different, right?
3: The course feels completely different at night.
1: Yeah.
3: The visual of the course changes. The tactic of playing golf also changes. When you play at night, you try to keep the ball more in a fairway, because if you hit it anywhere where there's no lights, you
1: well,
3: pretty much
1: that's
3: lose it.
1: Yeah.
3: So let's try.
1: Yeah.

0: Okay, we're preparing ourselves. We're waking up. Make a deep breath in through the nose and deep breath out through the mouth too. How are you feeling now?
1: Like I was transported somewhere.
2: Yes.
3: After the pleasure, the pain. Sadhu involves standing barefoot on boards covered in upward facing nails. It is said to be good for relieving stress. Let's see.

0: Yeah, there we go.
1: Thank you very much. Thanks for playing.
0: Thank you. That was great. That was a night of golf in Bellick.
2: When we come back after the break, there's more late night action when I enjoy some cocktails and a little jazz.

0: Yeah, there we go.
1: Thank you very much. Thanks for playing.
0: Thank you. That was great. That was a night of golf in Belek.
2: When we come back after the break, there's more late night action when I enjoy some cocktails and a little jazz.

0: for a smarter home search.
1: It is an iconic institution in Antalya. A restaurant that seems to have existed in one form or another for as long as anyone can remember. Mehmet Agda opened his first restaurant in 1937. Since then, it has passed through the generations as well as moving to several different locations. It finally settled here, with Mehmet's grandson now at the helm. History with a little romantic interpretation is central to the operation here.
2: When my grandfather left his master to open his own restaurant, the master gave him his utensil to cook with and also some wood and some coal to set his fire. We never let this fire go out. We feed it three times per day. It never stopped, even during the pandemic. This fire is 89 years old today.
1: Mehmet says he started his culinary education when he was just 2 years old, under the guidance of his father. So it comes as no great surprise that he's comfortable in the kitchen. I sat down to eat with him and was joined by one of Turkey's most celebrated food writers.
3: Everything's so locally sourced here, right?
4: Yes.
3: I mean, almost like the bread basket of Turkey, if you can call
4: it's
3: it
4: a bread basket, but also the fruit basket and the vegetable basket.
3: Okay, can we have a taste of all those baskets?
4: Yes.
1: As the food continued to be piled onto the table, Aylin explained what makes this place special.
4: Here you can have unique ingredients cooked in a very different way and innovative way, in a way.
3: All right, so I hear there's a very special story behind this rice dish.
5: Şimdi benim babam...
2: So actually my dad used to be my grandfather's apprentice when he was a little kid. This dish stems from a funeral and a wedding dish where a sweet served with a syrup and a rice pilaf with butter were served together on one plate. My grandfather asked my dad which one he prefers, the savory pilaf or the sweet halwa. And he says, well, I like them both, but what I like the most is where the edges meet.
1: And rice dishes representing the edge where those two tastes collided many years ago is what they serve to hungry customers today. Whether it's slow-cooked goat or pumpkin covered in tahini and chili, the food here is delicious, innovative, and exciting.

0: to have such a special place still surviving is something rare and unique, and it's because of their devotion to the business.
1: Before we go, it's only polite to leave our host with the final word.
2: Ben aslında buradan insanların,
3: I'd like every customer to leave with a taste and memories of their childhood.
1: Antalya is renowned for its nightlife, and as the sun goes down, the fun begins. It's time for a cocktail making masterclass.
4: So if you like, you can start with put some ice in your shaker.
5: Okay. Is that enough ice? More ice?
4: No, please, more.
5: Okay.
4: We need the gin has olive taste.
5: Here?
4: Yes.
5: Okay.
4: Also has thyme. So it's really good for our cocktail. So we will use also elderflower liqueur that gives some flower notes here.
5: So take it all the way to the top, right?
4: Yeah.
5: Right.
4: For sourness, we need freshly squeezed lime juice again.
5: Right.
4: The same amount.
5: Same amount, okay.
4: Here.
5: Okay.
4: Your turn.
5: Ooh. All right, that's in.
4: And the rabbit heart olive oil.
5: I love that name, rabbit heart. So it kind of speaks
4: really
5: to the
4: tiny.
5: Size of the olive. Okay,
4: they are
5: that
4: really
5: name
4: tiny.
5: Oil. Interesting. So this is definitely something that makes it uniquely Antalyan. It's adding the oil to the cocktail.
4: And then we will put here again.
5: Right.
4: Ready?
5: Yes.
4: 3, 2, 1, go!
5: Order up, order up! Look at that foam!
4: Hard shake, huh?
5: Yeah.
4: Oh, looks great.
5: I hope it tastes great. The flavor profile of the thyme. Incredible.
1: Drinks prepared, and it's time to listen to some music. I caught up with jazz singer Elul Ergul as she was taking a break between sets.
5: Talk to me more about your style and, you know, how you give off the energy on stage.
6: The energy on stage, I always want to improvise, first of all. I like to move on the stage with the musicians. And I like to see people's emotions in their faces, in their eyes. So, I don't know, the energy comes from the feeling.
5: Some musicians describe stages or rooms having personalities, right? When you perform here in Antalya at Accra Hotel, what's the personality? What's the energy of the crowd?
6: Okay, I don't know if it's about the people are going to see and they're, you know, they're happy with the sun and the weather and about the friends. I don't know, it's because of it.
5: Yeah.
6: But it's more sexy here, and it's more flirty, let's say. Yeah, it's maybe about the cocktails. No, I'm not sure really, but it's like it's Mediterranean.
5: Yeah,
6: it's about the sea behind you or next to you, and you feel this Mediterranean feeling inside you, and it moves you with the music, with joy, with life.
5: You leave a bit of yourself on each stage that you touch, right?
6: Mm-hmm.
5: So when people hear you see you perform and hear you sing, what do you want them to come away with?
6: The emotions, all of the emotions.
5: Yeah.
6: It can be pain, it can be loneliness, it can be joy, it can be love. But I really want to feel, and I want people to feel it when I sing and when I be with them. I want them to feel and, you know, just remember maybe.
5: Remember.
1: With that, she's back on stage. Just one of many happy memories of an elite escape in Antalya.

0: And I want people to feel it when I sing. Yeah. And when I be with them, I want them to feel and, you know, just remember maybe.
1: Remember.
2: With that, she's back on stage. Just one of many happy memories of an elite escape in Antalya.

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1: This month on Marketplace Asia, we dive into how South Korea is positioning itself as a global technology and AI powerhouse. Then we head to Hyrox in Hong Kong to explore how sport is fueling the rise of tourism across Asia. I'm Christy Lu Stout in Hong Kong, and this is Marketplace Asia. South Korea is in the middle of an AI and tech boom.
2: If you follow the news from Korea recently, the Korea government is full heads on AI.
1: South Korean President Lee Jae-myung is

0: and this is CNN.
1: This month on Marketplace Asia, we dive into how South Korea is positioning itself as a global technology and AI powerhouse. Then we head to Hyrox in Hong Kong to explore how sport is fueling the rise of tourism across Asia. I'm Christy Lu Stau in Hong Kong, and this is Marketplace Asia. South Korea is in the middle of an AI and tech boom.
2: If you follow the news from Korea recently, the Korea government is full heads-on on AI.
1: South Korean President Lee Jae-myung has pledged more than $576 billion to secure the nation's lead in the global chip and AI industry. Now, the AI boom has transformed the country into the world's hottest market. The rush to buy shares in companies like Samsung, like SK Hynix, the world's largest memory chip makers, have turned South Korea's stock market into the seventh largest in the world after overtaking Canada's back in May. But that surge has also come with volatility. Sharp sell-offs have triggered temporary trading halts several times this year as retail investors pile in and out of AI stocks. At the same time, the government is pushing companies to embrace AI more broadly.
2: The government is supporting many AI transformation projects. So the idea is not only IT or big tech, but rather companies in manufacturing and finance. Government wants to see these companies adopt AI and be more productive and be more efficient.
1: And one of the priorities is physical AI.
3: The wider meaning of the physical AI is under every applications to using AI to solving the physical problems out there. So as you know, the LLM cannot solve some direct physical problems. They only generate their languages. They only can generate some images. That's why now the market is focusing on the physical AI, because physical AI can solve some real problems inside of your factory, inside of your working place.
1: Industry experts say a low fertility rate and shrinking labor forces are pushing companies toward physical AI and automation faster than ever.
2: So if you look at the birth rate inside Korea, it's strikingly low. If you go to farms, okay, many of the farm workers are now replaced by either very elderly people or foreign workers. We see a lot of problems there. Due to the decline of population.
1: Humanoids are just one part of the greater physical AI ecosystem. Now, most robots struggle to move, grasp, and manipulate objects the way humans do, like the way I'm lifting this coffee cup. Now, the human hand is capable of detailed tasks and gestures that most machines have yet to master. And this is exactly what one South Korean startup is working to solve.
3: We are providing robotics foundation model can generate robot action. But what is the essential part of the robot action? We believe that is dexterity, the controlling details about the robot hands. So that's why now we are focusing on the hands movement.
1: Real World is building a robotics foundation model that trains robots to perform complex hand tasks using data captured from factory floors.
3: Dexterity is intelligence, hand is your brain. So because we believe that language is an ingredient to complete your intelligence, but before having languages, we have dexterity.

0: we have hands. So that's my belief, to providing artificial general intelligence, not only caring about languages, we should care about dexterities and physical contacts.
1: Professor Kim says South Korea has a unique advantage when it comes to AI.
2: So besides US and China, South Korea is one of the few countries having a full stack for the AI development. So at the bottom level, we have a very strong business in semiconductors. In the middle level, we have top companies working on frontier AI models. And in the upper level, there's a new movement among the companies to develop and build data centers around the country. And at the same time, I think we are the second in the world to have the AI law in effect.
1: But there are risks. Experts warn of a looming downturn in the semiconductor industry, and the stock market has already hit recent lows. Analysts say a slump could come by 2027 if AI earnings fail to meet expectations. And yet, Kim remains optimistic.
2: If you look at Korea's capabilities in manufacturing semiconductors and also human talent, I think, yes, Korea has a capability to be AI powerhouse in the future.

grueling workouts, packed convention centers, sweat-soaked athletes, chances are your video feed is completely flooded with images like this.

0: And yet, Kim remains optimistic.
1: If you look at Korea's capabilities in manufacturing, semiconductors, and also human talent, I think, yes, Korea has a capability to be AI powerhouse in the future.

0: grueling workouts, packed convention centers, sweat-soaked athletes, chances are your video feed is completely flooded with images like this. Ready, set, go. This is HYROX. The hybrid fitness race has skyrocketed in popularity worldwide and also here in Asia. But before we get into why it's everywhere, what exactly is HYROX?
1: HYROX is a mixture of endurance, of runs and a station out. It's mostly tailored for everyone. Anyone can do it. You get a mixture of weights as well with the functional movements.
0: The rounds go like this. Ski erg, run. Sled push, run. Sled pull, run. Burpee broad jumps, run. Row, run. Farmer's carry, run. Sandbag lunges, run. And finally, wall balls. There's a race almost every week in a different city. And in only a few short years, the fitness race has taken off across Asia.
2: HYROX was born in Germany in 2017. We started doing races, across Europe. But obviously, when the pandemic happened, that obviously races were not happening. You know, HYROX really kind of started back then in 2021 in Europe and UK. We brought HYROX here into Asia for the first time in November 2022. This is now our sixth race in Hong Kong. Hong Kong was the first place. Then we've expanded into Australia and Singapore. Then we went to Taiwan and Japan and Korea. And we've recently gone into Thailand. We're launching Malaysia this year and Indonesia as well.
0: Today, HYROX has races in more than 35 markets in 95 cities worldwide. Cali says part of the rise comes down to accessibility.
2: Well, we're very inclusive. So we have a lot of different categories. There's something for everyone. So relays, if you're a humble beginner, you can do it. It's only a 2 kilometer run and 2 workout stations, which anybody can do. I think that it's very accessible. I would say, we have 15,000 gyms globally that we work with. We range from 16 years old through to 80 plus for our races.
0: For others, it's the challenge and the competition.
1: I got into HYROX since 2023. And that's like the first HYROX in Hong Kong. I'm not a pretty good long distance runner. So I was just like, oh, it's a challenge for me. So give it a go and give it a challenge. And I loved it. It was easy, but then I took it up to another step. So it just became more competitive and competitive through the years out.
0: Axiotis raced in the men's double pro category at this year's Hong Kong event. Last year, he and his partner won in their age group. Behind every contest is months of training. And on race day, it is game on. Many people are now traveling to compete. It's part of a bigger trend of sports tourism, where people fly to participate in different fitness events.
1: I traveled around Asia for it since like 2 years. So I went to Taiwan twice for it, did Bangkok as well out, recently Shenzhen in December.
0: And he's not alone. HYROX races across Asia draw thousands

0: of overseas participants. Hong Kong's race saw one in four athletes flying in. That's according to Cowley.
1: I think that, Asia is very interconnected, I would say. You know, we have a lot of amazing destinations. So people travel a lot. They'll live in Hong Kong. They'll travel to Bangkok for the weekend to do a race there. Maybe they'll fly to Japan to the next race. For example, in Bangkok, we had 18,000 athletes for our second ever race. 50% of them are from overseas. So you have 9,000 people traveling just for that race, plus their spectators. You're talking about 15,000 people flying in for just one race. So the heads on beds from a tourist perspective is very large.
0: The global sports tourism market is worth over $700 billion in 2025, with Asia contributing to around 20% of global demand, according to market research firm Fortune Business Insights.
1: People want more than just a holiday vacation. They want purpose. You know, so being able to go somewhere, you can actually do a race, sit at the pool afterwards, and go out for a night out afterwards, you know. Young people are not really drinking much anymore. Gyms, run clubs are the new thing, dating scene. So really, you know, it's playing a large part, and I think it will continue to do that. You know, last season we had 650,000 athletes do our races. This season it's 1.3 million, and the season after that should go to 2.5 million. So, you know, when you talk about it from a global perspective, sports tourism is playing a huge part, especially in Asia, where you can take, you know, vacations to Bali or Thailand.
0: Part of the appeal is the atmosphere. Loud, energetic, all packed under one roof. And whether you're a beginner or a pro, the crowds here keep you going. In Hong Kong, nearly 20,000 people participated this year, according to organizers, and the trend has spread so far, it's even infiltrated the CNN office. And that's it for this month's program. For more on these stories and others, check out our website. 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I'm Christy Lu Stout here in Hong Kong. I'll see you next time.
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3: I'm Eleni Jarkas, and this month on Marketplace Middle East, the UAE is shifting its focus from the sand to the sky, turning its space ambitions into economic opportunity, with total investments exceeding $10 billion. We then head to Saudi Arabia, where giga projects are moving from blueprints to reality.

0: As war reshapes global security and governments race to secure critical technologies, the UAE is making an ambitious push into one of the world's most strategic industries, space.
1: The UAE's mission to Mars.
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2: Having eyes in the sky gives a tremendous advantage to both governments and commercial clients. It's only about the usage of the imagination of how we can utilize that information for our people and for companies.
0: OrbitWorks opened its manufacturing facility in November 2025, with Altair, the region's first homegrown commercial satellite constellation, a network of privately owned satellites working as one system, launching this October. These milestones

I'm Eleni Jarkas, and this month on Marketplace Middle East, the UAE is shifting its focus from the sand to the sky, turning its space ambitions into economic opportunity, with total investments exceeding $10 billion. We then head to Saudi Arabia, where giga projects are moving from blueprints to reality.

0: As war reshapes global security and governments race to secure critical technologies, the UAE is making an ambitious push into one of the world's most strategic industries, space.
1: The UAE's mission to Mars.
0: We go inside OrbitWorks Abu Dhabi facility, a UAE-based satellite manufacturing and space technology company, to find out why.
2: Having eyes in the sky gives a tremendous advantage to both governments and commercial clients. It's only about the usage of the imagination of how we can utilize that information for our people and for companies.
0: OrbitWorks opened its manufacturing facility in November 2025, with Altair, the region's first homegrown commercial satellite constellation, a network of privately owned satellites working as one system, launching this October. These milestones mark a shift for the UAE. From buyer to builder, the UAE is staking its claim at the forefront of the space race, with the manufacturing capability, sovereign control, and scale to back it up.
3: Where did the decision come from for the UAE to get involved with the space race?
2: The space industry is at that pivotal moment in which it's just developing. The amount of applications that we have for Earth observation satellites, all of that is adding a whole new industry into the market. And OrbitWorks, it kind of sits in that middle point where we become an enabling facility to build space assets.
0: Those assets are in full swing on the factory floor, with teams working around the clock to get each satellite flight ready for takeoff.
2: For the first satellite, it will be about around a year from the time we started until it finishes. A big portion of that is the engineering time, the design time it takes, and the assembly and the preparation before the satellite comes into play. We wake up, we use satellites the minute we leave home. It's for navigation. That's something that's a broad application that everybody uses.
0: Although navigation and imagery are important, there's a bigger play here. Own your satellites and you own your intelligence. In today's world, that's not just a business advantage, it is a strategic one too.
2: There has been a lot more focus on nations to have their own assets in space, which means nations can have their own applications on the satellite, meaning they can have their own control of how they operate it without the need to own hardware. The ambitions for countries all around to own their own hardware is growing. And that's driven by geopolitical changes that are taking place. One of the advantages of the Altair constellation is almost instantaneous information. So if we see something, we can have that information be relayed through geo satellites immediately. And right now, the amount of time it takes from an image captured to insights delivered is about 6 hours. And we can cut that time to just a few minutes. If there is an oncoming disaster or attack, you can predict it. There is also predictions of wildfires. There is also predictions of gas leaks and oil spills. So there is, at times of critical need, this application that we're building could be the difference between lives saved and lives lost.
0: For companies like OrbitWorks, one measure of whether the model is working is who is buying in. European nations are now sourcing space capabilities from the UAE, signalling the country's expanding presence in the global space race.
3: The UAE has signed partnerships with the French government and also with other companies. Do these partnerships signal about the UAE's place in all this?
2: So traditionally, the UAE has been buyer of space services from France. This is the first time where we are actually building a constellation that will be used by French authorities and customers in France. That's a big endorsement for us. It shows that technologies built in the UAE can have a global market.

0: From the factory floor to Earth's orbit. OrbitWorks is at the sharp end of the UAE's push to become a space power, and if early signs are anything to go by, that shift is being noticed internationally.
1: Up next, we look at Saudi Arabia's giga projects and find out what it takes to finance, prioritize, and deliver projects of this scale.
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0: Only from Whisker.
1: Welcome back to Marketplace Middle East. I'm Eleni Jaka. Saudi Arabia is investing hundreds of billions of dollars to transform its economy beyond oil. And mega projects are underpinning Vision 2030. And as these giga projects move forward, there's a shift in focus to the numbers behind the vision.
2: Numaraba is going to be the world's largest modern downtown. We're very fortunate through the Crown Prince's Vision 2030, to be allocated a prime piece of real estate in the northwest corner of Riyadh. So we're very uniquely positioned. To put an idea on scale, if you take the downtown of Manhattan, the downtown of Paris, the downtown of London, put them together, that's the scale of Numaraba.
3: Numaraba, Riyadh's new modern downtown, is redefining what's possible for the kingdom's real estate ambitions.
2: We will have 1,400 towers going up into the skyline over the next 15 years. So we'll be creating a completely different feel, energy and vibe for Riyadh, which complements Riyadh today.
4: I want you to tell me about the commercial case that you're making to international investors. How is that working out?
2: So if we take three verticals, we have investment opportunities in real estate, investment opportunities in infrastructure, because you can't have real estate without infrastructure, and investment opportunities in terms of technology. Riyadh has been brought to the world, now the world comes to Riyadh. We are creating investment opportunities for the private sector to come and participate in terms of their knowledge, their know-how, their capability and their skills, and also to deploy capital.
3: But funding projects of this scale comes with its challenges, fiscal pressures, funding shortfalls, and shaky investor confidence. It's a combination that's stalled similar projects before. Take the line. Once billed as a 170-kilometer city of the future, has now been scaled back with its future uncertain.
2: When you're creating something extraordinary, you need to be really sure about the integration of real estate, technology, and experience. So we are taking the time to make sure we get it right. And what that means is we are slowing down before we speed up. And it's vital, because otherwise, if you create something of this scale, the aim and the ambition that we have won't be delivered. So we're just taking longer to get it right.
4: All the partners that are interested in this and all the investors that are interested are basically banking on the fact that Saudi Arabia's economy is going to grow and Riyadh is going to grow, right?
2: Riyadh is growing. Yeah. It's a fact. And remember that 70% of Saudis are 35 or under. It simply means that there is a need, there is a demand, and ultimately we have the ability to create the place and we have an ability to meet that demand.
3: Real estate isn't the only industry driving Saudi's diversification. Tourism is too, and Red Sea Global, a Saudi-owned development company focused on large-scale tourism, is leading the way.
1: So Red Sea Global is one of the most capital-intensive

0: incredible tourism projects in the world, you know, funded by the PIF. Tell me about how the project is doing.
1: It is one of the biggest projects globally in that tourism space, and we're doing great. You know, today we have 14 resorts open. In the next 2 months, so by the end of August, we will have 25. The 26th will open in October, and the 27th will open at the end of the year.
0: Obviously, the region going through its own, you know, crisis. What is the mix between domestic tourism versus international tourism?
1: So before the conflict, we were seeing half our guests coming from foreign destinations outside of the region, outside of the GCC. Since the conflict, obviously, the international guests have dried up somewhat, largely for, you know, the fear of travel disruptions apart from anything else. As a result of the conflict, we've had more domestic and regional visitors come. So we've more than compensated for the loss of the international guests.
2: Although the kingdom's tourism growth hasn't been linear, with regional tensions rerouting travelers, global investor interest in Saudi projects remains steady. The real test now is delivery, whether the kingdom can adapt to new economic realities, timelines, and execute projects of this scale.
0: There's a lot of appetite for these Gulf Giga projects from these, you know, international operators.
1: Saudi Arabia represents probably one of the biggest tourism markets in terms of growth potential, because it has largely been underrepresented, right? If you go back before we started Red Sea, there was very little in the leisure space. And Saudi Arabia, which is a big country with a good-sized population of 30 million plus, it's becoming a very attractive global destination for investment, has very little representation in that space. So there's huge growth opportunities. That's why all the major brands want to be there.
0: That's it for this edition of Marketplace Middle East. If you'd like to take a look at other stories we cover on the program, you can go to cnn.com/Marketplace Middle East. From me, Eleni Jokos in Dubai, I'll see you next time.
3: Our principle is that less is more.

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1: Hello, I'm Brent Abel, live in Atlanta. Welcome to CNN Newsroom. Here's what's ahead. Top U.S. and Iranian officials say a deal to open the Strait of Hormuz is close, but some things still need to be ironed out. Wildfires in Canada force more than 20,000 people to evacuate their homes. We will go live to one of the hardest hit communities. And newly confirmed Attorney General Todd Blanche is set to lead the

0: Justice Department.
1: Live from Atlanta, this is CNN Newsroom with Brian Abel.
2: Iran's new supreme leader has not been seen in public since he rose to power following his father's assassination, but Mujtaba Khamenei made an appearance of sorts on Saturday. Iranian state media shared this video here of him giving a religious lesson to a group of people. However, the footage appears to have been shot before the war. It's unclear why it's being released now. And sources had told CNN that around the time of Mujtaba's election, he suffered a fractured foot and cuts to his face, but he does not appear injured in this footage. Meanwhile, Iran's national security chief has issued a list of demands for the U.S. to complete before Iran is willing to reopen the Strait of Hormuz. According to state media, they include the U.S. paying compensation to Iran and lifting the naval blockade. The U.S. would also have to withdraw military forces and permanently end the war. The U.S. vice president says the strait is what the Trump administration is most focused on right now, and that they expect to see the amount of gas and oil flowing through the Gulf to reach pre-war levels.
3: We're in the middle of a game, and we're applying a whole host of tools, diplomatic, economic, military tools, to ensure that we get the best outcome for the American people. What's been going on for the past week or so is that the Iranians and the Gulf countries, particularly Oman, have been talking about how to ensure the safe flow of traffic. The one problem, of course, is the Iranians laid a large number of mines at the beginning of the war. And so what we're really working through now is how you can actually set up a traffic scheme so that the ships that pass can pass through safely. That includes, of course, demining. That also includes a commitment from the Iranians that they're not going to fire at commercial vessels.
2: Both Iran and Oman indicated they're close to an agreement on managing the strait. Oman, of course, sits right across the strait from Iran. But the Iranian foreign minister says any deal would be subject to other conditions, including the U.S. making amends.
4: The talks with Oman are about a temporary route. We're almost very close to the result. Determining this route by Iran and Oman does not necessarily mean the reopening of the Strait of Hormuz. This is dependent on other factors. The violations of the Memorandum of Understanding by America should be compensated. The current situation, I should say clearly, is the result of violating the Memorandum of Understanding by America.
2: And back in Washington, the White House is responding to recent reports from several sources that the top U.S. general wants to find an off-ramp to the war with Iran. The sources say Dan Kane has discussed his view that the war has reached a crossroads with other key cabinet officials. Nearly 6 months into this conflict, it is highly significant that the chairman of the Joint Chiefs of Staff may be privately arguing that there's no easy military solution to this war that President Trump chose to enter. A White House official says General Kane is an incredible asset to President Trump's national security team, and the overwhelming success of Operations Epic Fury, Midnight Hammer, and Absolute Resolve speaks for itself. The general always provides accurate, unbiased information and a host of options to the commander-in-chief, who ultimately makes decisions based on what he feels is best for U.S. national security. A retired U.S. Army Brigadier General weighed in on this.
5: I think it's fair to say that we are not close to achieving our strategic objectives of ending the nuclear program, ending the missile program, and cutting off support for the proxies. We do have the situation with the Strait of Hormuz, that those issues are undeniable. And I think against that background, we've got to understand that General Kane has got to worry about the rest of the world as well. He's got to worry about the threat from China. He's got to worry about support for Ukraine. And that's all in the context of dwindling support options for those other combatant commanders, as Admiral Cooper is going to get what he needs. But having said that, I sure wish people would go on the record rather than hide behind the quote of unnamed source.
2: Eastern China is shutting down ports and ferries as the country braces for the arrival of Typhoon Dolphin. It's expected to make landfall later on Sunday and into Monday. And authorities have designated the system as an orange category typhoon, the second highest threat level. Some coastal communities are expecting waves upwards of 8 meters. That's 26 feet. Forecasts say winds could top 100 miles an hour near the center of the storm. Meanwhile, a fast-moving wildfire in western Canada has sparked a province-wide state of emergency in British Columbia. More than 20,000 residents have been ordered to evacuate.
0: I don't know whether my house is gone or still there or not, but that fire came so fast and furious.
2: The Bald Range fire spread across 19 square miles within hours of the first report on Friday. The British Columbia Premier said the wildfire is destroying properties and has already prompted several rescue operations. Canada's Minister of Emergency Management and Climate Readiness also described the intensity of the rapidly evolving threat.
6: We are facing an intense and harrowing situation in the Summerland area, and it is so difficult to be evacuated and not know when you will be able to return, not know what you'll be returning to, whether your home and your community will still be there. And the wait for news about the well-being of your loved ones can be absolutely devastating.
2: Here to discuss, live from Summerland, Canada, is Amelia Boltby, a member of British Columbia's Legislative Assembly, whose constituency includes the fire-stricken area. Amelia, thank you for taking the time to join us. This certainly seems
7: thank
2: like a potentially very frightening situation. Can you first just help us understand what it's like where you are right now, where your constituents are?
7: It's a very scary situation. This fire is very fast-moving, and the community is responding as would be expected. We're coming together and making sure that

0: The Bald Range fire spread across 19 square miles within hours of the first report on Friday. The British Columbia Premier said the wildfire is destroying properties and has already prompted several rescue operations. Canada's Minister of Emergency Management and Climate Readiness also described the intensity of the rapidly evolving threat.
1: We are facing an intense and harrowing situation in the Summerland area, and it is so difficult to be evacuated and not know when you will be able to return, not know what you'll be returning to, whether your home and your community will still be there. And the wait for news about the well-being of your loved ones can be absolutely devastating.
0: Here to discuss, live from Summerland, Canada, is Amelia Boltby, a member of British Columbia's Legislative Assembly, whose constituency includes the fire-stricken area. Amelia, thank you for taking the time to join us. This certainly seems
2: thank
0: like a potentially very frightening situation. Can you first just help us understand what it's like where you are right now, where your constituents are?
2: It's a very scary situation. This fire is very fascinating, and the community is responding as would be expected. We're coming together and making sure that everyone's taken care of at the evacuation center, but it's really a volatile situation.
0: A volatile situation. What is needed right now in order to help combat this?
2: The important thing is for anyone who's under an evacuation order to move right away. I understand the instinct to want to stay, and particularly we have a lot of farmers and their land is really important to them, but their life is not replaceable. And when an evacuation order goes out, it's important that they follow from local emergency responders, and that's what we're seeing right now.
0: Amelia, can you take us maybe behind the scenes a little bit and help us understand what first responders, what firefighters are contending with at this moment, and how they are addressing the wildfires?
2: Well, fortunately, BC Wildfire Service is doing an amazing job. They're responding in every way possible, as well as we have local firefighters from jurisdictions close to us coming in as well. The fire is being battled into the night as it was last night. And our focus tonight is just making sure that all of the evacuees coming into particularly Penticton, where I'm located, have what they need for the night, because the safety of the people in this community is the most important thing.
0: Absolutely, it is. Amelia, it seems wildfires there continue to endanger wildlife, wilderness, property, and life time and again. I recall how often while living in Detroit for 7 years that the effects of wildfires would make its way there. What, in your estimation, needs to change to proactively prevent these kinds of fires?
2: Well, as we know, we are dealing with climate change. We're dealing with a changing environment where we're having unexpected weather. We're in conditions that we've never seen before. And that's exactly what the Premier and Ministers Parmar and Green were speaking about today at the press conference, is how unprecedented these weather conditions are. I'm really grateful to the hard work of the BC Wildfire Association and all of the first responders who are prioritizing human safety at this time.
0: Amelia Boltby, thank you very much for your time and helping us understand what's happening there right now.
2: Thank you.
0: In southern Spain, hundreds of people have been evacuated as firefighters there battle a wildfire that's burned at least 4,000 hectares. Authorities say shifting winds, record heat, and drought conditions have complicated efforts to contain the blaze. And in Serbia, crews are struggling to fight a wildfire devastating a nature reserve. The fire has burned thousands of hectares of protected woodland, but first responders have so far prevented the loss of nearby homes. And some travelers are dismissing the growing dispute between Spain and Italy over border checks. On Saturday, Spain temporarily imposed passport and visa checks on passengers coming from Italy. That followed a similar move by Italy affecting travelers from Spain. And it's all a response to the migrant crisis in the Spanish enclave of Ceuta. Most migrants who stormed the border have already returned to Morocco. Spain says the new border

0: checks are conducted randomly and don't affect all passengers from Italy. Some travelers called the dispute, quote, utter nonsense. Hundreds of people on Spain's island of Mallorca rallied against mass tourism on Saturday. The protesters say it hurts the cost of living on the island and that locals are struggling to find affordable housing. In 2025, almost 97 million people traveled to Spain, making it one of the world's most visited countries. The Spanish tourism industry is projected to bring in 64 billion euros or $73 billion between June and September. Indian Prime Minister Narendra Modi is trying to connect with Gen Z following his government's crackdown on youth-led protests last month. While speaking at a graduation ceremony at an Indian technology institute, Modi praised students' accomplishments and then used some Gen Z slang.
1: Today, the youth of our country are making their own launch vehicles, launching rockets, and are achieving successes which have only been achieved by very few nations of the world. I believe that somewhere, a young engineer of our country is popularly saying, first in my bloodline, to build a rocket.
0: The speech marks Modi's first public address since he conceded to major demands led by the Cockroach Junta Party, which included the resignation of the education minister and exam reforms.
2: On this vote, the yeas are 50, the nays are 49. The nomination is confirmed.
0: After weeks of uncertainty, Senate Republicans have confirmed Donald Trump's former personal lawyer, Todd Blanche, as U.S. Attorney General. That final vote, 50 to 49, two Republican senators opposing. Blanche will officially become the country's top law enforcement officer, despite concerns that he could surrender independence of the Justice Department to President Trump. Critics say that independence has already evaporated. As acting AG, Blanche has already brought indictments against the president's political targets, sought to force journalists to identify their sources, and approved a deal that gives tax immunity to President Trump and his family members. Dan Schnur is a political strategist and is a professor at the University of California, Berkeley, and the University of Southern California, and is joining us from Los Angeles. Thank you for your time, Dan. Let's start addressing all of this with Blanche, first of all. It was quite an uphill battle to get across the finish line for him. What did you see that

0: making their own launch vehicles, launching rockets, and are achieving successes which have only been achieved by very few nations of the world. I believe that somewhere, a young engineer of our country is popularly saying, "First in my bloodline, to build a rocket."
1: The speech marks Modi's first public address since he conceded to major demands led by the Cockroach Junta Party, which included the resignation of the education minister and exam reforms.
2: On this vote, the yeas are 50, the nays are 49. The nomination is confirmed.
1: After weeks of uncertainty, Senate Republicans have confirmed Donald Trump's former personal lawyer, Todd Blanche, as U.S. Attorney General. That final vote, 50 to 49, two Republican senators opposing. Blanche will officially become the country's top law enforcement officer, despite concerns that he could surrender independence of the Justice Department to President Trump. Critics say that independence has already evaporated. As acting AG, Blanche has already brought indictments against the president's political targets, sought to force journalists to identify their sources, and approved a deal that gives tax immunity to President Trump and his family members. Dan Schnur is a political strategist and is a professor at the University of California, Berkeley, and the University of Southern California, and is joining us from Los Angeles. Thank you for your time, Dan. Let's start addressing all of this with Blanche, first of all. It was quite an uphill battle to get across the finish line for him. What did you see that maybe made the difference? Did senators' concerns of the weaponization fund truly get addressed? Did Blanche run out the clock on senators wanting to get to August recess? What was it?
3: Well, I think what it really reflected more than anything else, Brian, is Donald Trump's gradually weakening hold over the Republican Party. He is still clearly strong enough, he's still clearly in control of the party, enough to get his preferred attorney general candidate confirmed into office. But the fact that several outgoing Republican senators pushed back the way they did suggests that Trump's hold is not as overwhelming as might have been the case in prior years. So ultimately, the party did give him what he wanted, but it wasn't without a fight. And that's something that Trump hasn't been used to in the past and probably something he'll need to get used to over the last 2 years of his term in office.
1: And certainly along that line of reasoning, it probably helped that some of these senators are retiring and don't have another election fight ahead of them. I do want to turn to some major primaries and what truly feels like a hard pivot toward the general midterms, especially in my home state of Michigan, where after a hard-fought primary, nationwide Democratic leaders descending on Michigan to coalesce around progressive Abdul El-Sayed. And now the NRSC, the National Republican Senate Committee, supporting Republican candidate Mike Rogers, is out with an ad using El-Sayed's first full name. Take a listen to part of that.
4: Abdulrahman Mohammed El-Sayed, the most radical Senate candidate in America.
5: I'm pretty damn dangerous.
4: El-Sayed pledged support for the leader of the Muslim Brotherhood.
1: Now, El-Sayed seeming to run with that ad. Here's part of his response, actually turning the name game back around, it seems.
6: I'm up against a guy named Mike Rogers. And Mike Rogers, well, he's decided that he wants to focus on my name. My 11-letter first name. Now, Mike, I'm just going to remind you, if you don't know how to say the name, keep the name out your damn mouth. But I got some opinions about his name. See, it's very fitting for him, Rogers. Because that's his answer every time a corporation or Donald Trump tells him to do something. Mike, we need you to rubber stamp this war we shouldn't be fighting. Roger. Mike, and this one's Donald Trump. I need you to lick these boots. Roger.
1: So we have these first shots across the general election bow here for the Senate. What does that tell us about what we can expect between now and November?
3: Well, Brian, you are the Michigan native, not me, but I'm going to guess, and I think you'd agree, that most of the residents and most of the voters of your home state are not going to cast their ballot based on the first name of either candidate. Rather, they're going to cast their ballot based on the ideologies of the Republican and Democrat running against each other. And the Democrats' nomination of El-Sayed takes a Senate seat that has been held by the Democratic Party in Michigan since the late 20th century and

0: may put it at some risk. El Sayed is much more progressive than his primary opponent, Haley Stevens. And the fact that he is that far left-leaning, particularly on issues relating to Israel and the Middle East, some Republicans believe could make him vulnerable in the fall. Now, this fight over the names is a bit of a silly sideshow. But going forward, we're going to see something really important about the Democratic Party. If El Sayed can win this race, if we see a very progressive candidate winning, not in New York or in Philadelphia or in Washington in a deep blue area, but in a key swing state like Michigan, that suggests that the progressive wing of the Democratic Party is ascendant, which is going to hold tremendous ramifications, not just this November, but as the 2028 Democratic presidential primary field comes together. If progressives feel like they can win states like Michigan, mm-hmm. then that's going to put an entirely different complexion on the early presidential, on the presidential primary.
1: And Dan, I'm glad that you brought up the 2028 presidential election. We just saw on our screen just a minute ago, Pete Buttigieg coming to Michigan. We also have Andy Beshear that was in Michigan earlier this week. And so it seems like maybe we're starting to get an idea of what that field could look like. Or are we not? Is that too much tea leaf reading to predict that these candidates or potential candidates are going to turn into presidential candidates in 2028 from them just showing up in Michigan to help support the progressive candidate?
0: It is exactly the right amount of tea leaf reading, no question about it. And the fact that not just other Democrats, but relatively centrist Democrats like Buttigieg and Beshear came out so quickly to endorse El Sayed suggests, number one, that they are likely to be presidential candidates, and number two, that they recognize that they need to win over that growing progressive base of the party. The speculation on the left wing of the Democratic Party right now, of course, is about Alexandria Ocasio-Cortez and whether she will run or not. But there's any other number of progressives that are looking at this race, too. And if El Sayed is elected in November, my guess is they'll move forward that much more aggressively well in advance of 2028.
1: All right. Dan Schnur, really appreciate your analysis, sir. Thank you very much for the time.
0: Thank you.
1: Ukraine says it's filling some of the gaps in its air defenses, which Russia has been exploiting. Still ahead, a deal with Washington that may alleviate some of the carnage in Ukrainian cities.
2: Weeds, with a little help from cattle,

0: Weeknights on CNN.
1: A 12-year-old girl is now among those killed in Thailand's worst school shooting in years. She is the first student confirmed dead in Friday's attack, and it happened when a 14-year-old stormed his high school just north of Bangkok. After his shooting rampage, he did turn the gun on himself, and five teachers were killed. Police say he also killed his two grandparents in their home. Ukraine has been appealing for a long time for more military hardware to defend itself in its war with Russia, and now we're hearing it will start getting regular monthly deliveries of desperately needed U.S. missile interceptors. President Volodymyr Zelensky made that announcement during a visit to Serbia, a longtime Russian ally, on Saturday. Both countries

0: nights on CNN.
1: A 12-year-old girl is now among those killed in Thailand's worst school shooting in years. She is the first student confirmed dead in Friday's attack, and it happened when a 14-year-old stormed his high school just north of Bangkok. After his shooting rampage, he did turn the gun on himself, and five teachers were killed. Police say he also killed his two grandparents in their home. Ukraine has been appealing for a long time for more military hardware to defend itself in its war with Russia, and now we're hearing it will start getting regular monthly deliveries of desperately needed U.S. missile interceptors. President Volodymyr Zelensky made that announcement during a visit to Serbia, a longtime Russian ally, on Saturday. Both countries are trying to join the European Union, and Serbia's leader said his country supports Ukraine's bid. Despite the new U.S. arms deal, Mr. Zelensky said Ukraine needs even more assistance.
2: First of all, who has anti-ballistic missiles and a system? The manufacturer is the United States of America. Can they help? We're working on it. Will they supply us with missiles every month? Yes. We have agreements in place. Are these missiles enough? No.
1: Mr. Zelensky also said Russia's energy infrastructure is taking tens of billions of dollars in losses from Ukrainian drone strikes. That's despite efforts by the Kremlin to protect its important facilities. Zelensky said Russia has erected three lines of air defenses around Moscow, but Ukrainian drones still managed to get through. Both sides have been stepping up their airstrikes, including Ukraine's attacks on Russian oil facilities and logistics. All right, look at this. A colorful scene in Bristol, England this weekend. Dozens of hot air balloons filling the skies for the annual three-day International Balloon Fiesta. The festival started nearly four decades ago and now draws crowds of up to 500,000 people. Balloons of all shapes and colors float above the city.

said Russia's energy infrastructure is taking tens of billions of dollars in losses from Ukrainian drone strikes. That's despite efforts by the Kremlin to protect its important facilities. Zelensky said Russia has erected three lines of air defenses around Moscow, but Ukrainian drones still managed to get through. Both sides have been stepping up their airstrikes, including Ukraine's attacks on Russian oil facilities and logistics. All right, look at this. A colorful scene in Bristol, England this weekend. Dozens of hot air balloons filling the skies for the annual three-day International Balloon Fiesta. The festival started nearly four decades ago and now draws crowds of up to 500,000 people. Balloons of all shapes and colors float above the city as locals and visitors take in those spectacular views. What a sight. Not exactly the Wild West, but an unexpected rodeo took place in an Alabama neighborhood. Deputies and officers on horses tried to wrangle a large bull with curved horns that was on the loose. The 1,500-pound animal led authorities on a foot chase across a highway. Eventually, it was rounded up with no injuries. Well, if that's not wild enough for you, check this out. A woman called this encounter with an irate hippo one of the most terrifying moments of her life. The animal had charged her tour boat in Botswana after it may have gotten a little too close. The situation was potentially dangerous. Although they are herbivores, hippos kill hundreds of people every year. The woman said her tour guide smiled at the end, not because it was funny, but because they were so relieved. I can understand that feeling. I'm Brian Abel in Atlanta. Thank you for joining us. I'll have your top stories in 30 minutes. World Sport is next.

0: Hello there and welcome to CNN World Sport, where we do start with some sad news. This is from the world of football today, following the passing of Jorge Messi, the 68-year-old father of the iconic Argentine great Lionel. Jorge Messi died in the early hours of Saturday morning. This according to Sanatorio Centro, the hospital in Rosario in Argentina, where he was being treated. The hospital adding that no further details regarding the death would be released out of respect for the family's privacy. Newell's Old Boys, Messi's first professional club, which he joined as a youth player, also confirming Jorge Messi's passing. The Rosario-based team is where Lionel played as a youth player before moving to Europe, where he enjoyed a storied and highly decorated career, most notably with Spanish giants Barcelona. Jorge Messi was his son's longtime agent and representative throughout his career. The Argentine Football Association expressing its sadness and regret at the passing of Jorge Messi, father of our captain and emblem, Lionel Messi. From here, we accompany with the whole family in this hard time, and we send them the most heartfelt, warm and affectionate embrace. And then a brief message accompanied by an image that reads Fuerza Leo, the Argentine national team expressing its support for Messi's family. We are with you in this difficult moment. We send you our most heartfelt hug. And our own condolences here at CNN Sports going out to the Messi family this weekend. Changing tone now as we reflect on a very eventful week indeed, to say the least. This for the Spanish football giants Real Madrid, especially when it comes to their Brazilian superstar player Vinicius Jr. Really significant development breaking on Thursday with news that South American had extended his contract until June of 2032, bringing to an end months of speculation over his future. The 26-year-old had been linked with a move to English Premier League champions Arsenal. Now, his previous contract was due to expire in June of 2027. Since joining from the Brazilian team Flamengo in 2018, Vinicius has scored a remarkable 128 goals, registering 100 assists as well for Real. Earlier, I was joined by the Spanish football expert Ruri Barlow from Madrid to assess how close the Brazilian actually was to leaving the club.
1: I think there was always a little bit of skepticism on the part of people kind of observing this transfer from afar, because I don't think many people could really picture Vinicius signing for Arsenal when he's publicly spoken so highly of Real Madrid. At every opportunity, he said publicly that I want to stay. And this has been a saga that's been ongoing for the last 2 years. So although there was obviously a possibility, Real Madrid have shown in the past that they have a strong and firm hand with their star players. They're willing to let them go if they don't accept the right terms. I felt like it was always likely that Vinicius was going to stay at Real Madrid, because I don't think he ever wanted to leave in reality.
0: Tell us more about him as a person. What's he really like? And is he now going to really fuel Real Madrid getting back to the very summit of the Spanish game and, of course, Europe as well?
1: Yeah, Vinicius Jr. is obviously a complex character. He arrived in Spain as an 18-year-old. He's faced difficulties during his time at Real Madrid. Of course, we're all aware of kind of the racial abuse that he suffered over the years in Spanish football. And off the pitch, I think many players kind of speak very highly of him as a very nice guy, as somebody that's very easygoing, relaxed. And yet, at the same time, there's obviously this kind of defiant side to him, this side to him that wants to kind of challenge and really take it to the kind of naysayers in the game. And you kind of see that in his game, in the way that he plays as well. He's very kind of aggressive in the way that he attacks the ball. But in terms of kind of what this does for Real Madrid, I think it secures them one of the best players in the world. Let's make no bones about that. On his day, one of the best wingers in the world. But ultimately, for Jose Mourinho, the question coming in a few months' time is the one that's been devouring managers in its path. And is that, how can you get the best out of Vinicius and Mbappe at the same time? Because so far, three managers have failed to do it.
0: That is the question, getting those two to fire on all cylinders at the same time for the same team. Meantime, Los Blancos bringing in the teenage talents of Diamande from Leipzig, a mammoth fee that could get up to, nearing $150 million. For those not familiar with the Ivorian, is he worth the big bucks and what can he bring to the team?
1: Yeah, Diamande is a very exciting player. I mean, he's one of those players that gets you up off your seat as you watch him play. He's one of those players that has tantalizing control of the ball. He can kind of glide past defenders at will. And it's a very exciting signing. I think it is sort of a bit of a strange situation, because you've got, as you say, kind of potentially record-breaking transfer for Real Madrid, but without the

0: same fanfare as certainly even Vinicius Jr. has had. If you look at Jude Bellingham, Hazard, you mentioned there, Mbappe, these transfers have all brought much more kind of attention to Real Madrid than this one. What I do find interesting is that for the first time in a long time since kind of Gareth Bale was at the peak of his powers, we will see a Real Madrid front three that's more balanced with a kind of firm kind of star on the right-hand side, probably. And that will help, I think, Vinicius and Mbappe, because at times we've seen that Real Madrid play kind of congeal on that left-hand side, and there's been not so much balance on the right flank. So Diamande should at least bring that. But yeah, it's been a bit of a strange one for what is potentially a record-breaking signing.
1: Gosh, this Real Madrid squad is just brimming with talent. So many options for Jose Mourinho. I know he's only just 19 years of age, Diamande, but who do we compare him to? Is there anyone out there that you would compare him to at this point in his career?
0: It's a good question. I think you could kind of look at the likes of kind of a Bukayo Saka or a winger that's kind of come into the game and is kind of most famed for their dribbling. Certainly a player that makes the difference in those one-on-one situations. Somebody that doesn't mind drifting inside a little bit, but obviously has that kind of eye for goal, that eye for assists as well. I think he's a very smooth player to watch on the ball, and that's probably the most exciting thing for Real Madrid players, because you've got those kind of explosive players in the likes of Mbappe and the likes of Vinicius, but Diamond is slightly different in his style of play, and hopefully that will gel with what they have already. But as I say, kind of less fanfare. It's a bit strange. Just kind of a year ago, he's playing for Leganés, who are kind of a team on the outskirts of Madrid. So to make that move for that kind of money in the space of a year, he's not really had too much time at the top of the game. It's going to be interesting to see how he fares with the pressure at Real Madrid, of course.
1: Yeah, I wonder about you. Gosh, Ruri, your insights are so good. I could talk to you for the whole half hour, but I do want to get in a couple more at least, if I may. I mentioned earlier, Jose Mourinho must be absolutely loving this. How much of the window has been directly influenced by him, do you feel? And how can he make it all work on the pitch? Because you can be sure the pressure's going to be on the special one to make it all work, right?
0: Yeah, you're tugging at the thread of what I think is the kind of story of Real Madrid's summer there, is that this is the biggest shift in spending that we've seen from Los Blancos in such a long time. I think since 2019, it's the most they've spent in transfer market. But in terms of kind of a revolution, in terms of the impact on their starting lineup, I would say this is the biggest spend or biggest transfer market we've seen from Real Madrid since 2009. That summer of Benzema, of Ronaldo, of Kaká, you're seeing kind of a real shift, because in the last few years, they've been quite austere with their squad, signing one or two stars, but generally packing out their team with kind of less heralded names. Now we've got kind of six signings. I think three or four of them at least will come into the starting lineup. And I think we're seeing a real shift towards more established players coming in. And I think Mourinho will have made that one of his demands as he kind of took the job, as he negotiated to come in. Because, yeah, in the past, in the last kind of 3-4 years, we've seen Ancelotti, Alonso, Arbeloa. They've not really had too much say over transfers. And now Mourinho does seem to have the kind of bull by the horn, so to speak.
1: Yeah, okay. So the big question then, as you well know, you live right there. The expectations are always massive, aren't they, in the Spanish capital? So with the bar so high now, Ruri, what is going to constitute a successful season, do you feel, for Real? What is a minimum requirement for Mourinho and his team?
0: Yeah, it's Groundhog Day in a certain respect for Mourinho, in that the first and foremost, he needs to wrestle the La Liga title back from Barcelona. If he doesn't do that, he will come under serious pressure. But I think for Mourinho too, you will also kind of see that one of the things that he didn't manage to achieve at Real Madrid was to win a Champions League. So that will obviously be on his mind. And I think that would kind of be a way to kind of bow out from the top level, or to kind of put the cherry on top of his career. But yeah, the La Liga title is a must after 2 years without success. And I think, yeah, it will be difficult for him to come in and obviously manage that dressing room. But he's got a fearsome opponent in Barcelona opposite him.
1: Yes, he does. Thanks to Ruri Barlow there. Big news this Saturday. Premier League champs Arsenal have got their man. The Gunners splashing the cash again, and plenty of it, to land Brazilian international Bruno Guimarães, the 28-year-old midfielder, signing on the dotted line. This after moving to North London from Northeast England. Newcastle United, in fact, the selling club here. The South American star signing a 4-year contract in a deal that will reportedly cost Arsenal over an eye-watering tally of $100 million. In 2025, Guimarães became the first Newcastle captain in 7 decades to lift a major domestic trophy for the, up to that point, success-starved Magpies. Ahead, plenty of pre-season footy action to get caught up on as well. A big wake-up call, I'm telling you, for Ruben Amorim's AC Milan. Stay with us for that.
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1: I'm back now with preseason football action as German giants Bayern Munich and Aston Villa of England went head-to-head in Hong Kong on Friday night. The German champs ahead just a few minutes before halftime, thanks to Kim Min-jae's close-range effort. It's a nice finish from the South Korean player for the opening goal of the match. Then just over 15 minutes to go, Bayern's Colombian star Luis Diaz with an absolutely sensational goal, making it 2. And at that point, seemingly game over. But wait, Villa giving themselves a nice line, a lifeline with a nice goal with just over 5 to go. João Gomes, their new Brazilian recruit, scoring to make it interesting. FC Bayern, though, sealing the 2-1 win. And they get some pre-season silverware already in the books there for their fans to enjoy in Hong Kong. Heading down under now for an Australian derby d'Italia as Inter Milan and Juventus go head-to-head. And it's Inter ahead thanks to Federico Di Marco's well-taken strike for 1-0 there. Maybe it should have been kept out by the keeper. That one coming on 20 minutes. Then just past the hour mark, it goes to 2-0 as Andy Diouf doubling his team's advantage. With 5 to go, though, Juve pull one back thanks to their Portuguese youngster. Nice goal from Francisco Conceição there. Too little, too late, though. 2-1. Internazionale get the win over Juventus. To Indonesia now. Chelsea just too good for AC Milan, now coached by Ruben Amorim. João Pedro with the opener in first half. Stoppage time there as the men from West London take the lead. Then the same player doubling his team's advantage early in the second half. Things then taking another turn for the worse as for the Rossoneri, as Ecuadorian star Moises Caicedo helping himself to number 3, as the Italian giants seem to be falling apart there at that point. Chelsea just out of counter, really, going on to win 3-0 there in Jakarta. Ahead, the Nigerian bodybuilder with a powerful message to share. And now comes his quest to repeat the most amazing achievement when it comes to his particular sport. Stay with us for that just moments away.

be falling apart there at that point. Chelsea just out of counter, really, going on to win 3-0 there in Jakarta. Ahead, the Nigerian bodybuilder with a powerful message to share. And now comes his quest to repeat the most amazing achievement when it comes to his particular sport. Stay with us for that, just moments away.

0: Watching Quest means business.
1: Well, back now with the latest instalment, this of our African Voices Playmaker series. Now, the UK-based Nigerian bodybuilder Samson Dauda preparing to take the stage at the prestigious Mr. Olympia competition in September. And he's hoping to repeat a really historic feat after in 2024 became the first Nigerian to win bodybuilding's biggest prize. Samson has been speaking with CNN's Larry Madowo.
2: This is my home away from home, my playground, office. Yes, most of the time, every day of the week, we're back here. And this is where all the training happens.
3: Bodybuilder Samson Dauda is in deep training, getting ready to once again step on bodybuilding's highest stage, Mr. Olympia.
2: Well, one day down, 365 to go.
3: The Nigerian-born, UK-based muscle man made history in 2024 when he won Mr. Olympia, taking home the trophy for the sport's greatest honor.
2: There's only ever been one person from Nigeria that's ever won it. So to be able to stand there and say, okay, that is something that I've achieved, it's an honor.
3: Dauda, who also won the Arnold Classic in 2023, stumbled into bodybuilding while playing another sport, rugby.
2: Some of the coaches tell him to me saying, okay, you know what? You're gonna be able to take, you gotta be able to take some hits. You know, you can't run forever, you gotta take hits. So maybe you might wanna have a little bit more muscle on your lower body to be able to take those hits.
3: While at the gym, Dauda, known as the Nigerian Lion, gained more than muscles.
2: I met my wife in the gym during that period of actually training, and you know, she was a lot more into fitness and a lot more into nutrition and everything else than I was. So we started training together and, you know, started talking. And, you know, with time, as I was going to rugby games and everything else, the guy started noticing that, okay, I was starting to have a physique. And they were quite impressed, and they were saying to me that, you know what, have you ever, like, thought about doing a physique competition?
3: In 2022, Dauda made his Mr. Olympia debut, placing sixth.
4: Nice. One more.
3: Then in May of 2024, right before taking the Olympia stage again,
4: Come on.
3: He announced that his wife, Marlena Gustowska, would be his trainer. A decision that was heavily criticized.
5: Really, really, like,

0: say, horrendous backlash in a way that we were sort of hearing all over the place on many social media. How can wife coach a bodybuilder? It was just impossible.
1: Then he won, and she made history.
0: Which is quite significant, to be a first female coaching Mr. Olympia. I would love to see females in bodybuilding having female voice.
1: As Gostowska urges more women to raise their voice in bodybuilding, Dauda hopes to continue inspiring others in Africa who wish to also flex their muscles on a world stage.
2: Once you see someone that comes from you, from your place and doing your thing, achieve something great like that, you can't help but inspire you to go after it.

0: inspiring, creating connection.
1: Oh, what a last few weeks it's been for Barcelona and Spain footballer Ferran Torres. Torres scored the World Cup winner for La Roja in the 1-0 victory over Argentina in New Jersey last month. And he recently sat down with CNN's Caitlin Collins to talk about the moment that changed his life.
2: It was a special moment. Honestly, I can't believe it. It was a dream come true to score this goal and winning the World Cup. And yeah, today I just can't believe it.
3: Have you been able to, wrap your head around the fact that you scored the game-winning goal in the World Cup?
2: Honestly, when I finished the game, I just have a head to the dressing room because I can't believe I didn't remember how I scored, and I needed to see it again.
3: You know, so few people know what that feeling is like. I mean, what does winning feel like in a moment like that? Is it what you expect, or is it different? Is it relief?
2: Yeah, it's different. It's different feeling. It's like, If you don't score this goal, you cannot feel it. It just like gets crazy and just run to celebrate with my teammates. It was an unbelievable moment.
3: Did it make it any sweeter that it was Messi and Argentina to defeat them?
2: Yeah, it made me feel different because it was, for me, the best moment in my life.
3: Yeah. What has your life been like since you won?
2: Honestly, it changed because you can feel the difference that in the people, because now I can feel that the people recognize me more often, and it like feel like I feel inside the same person, but it's kind of not.
3: Yeah, I mean, because the whole world knows your name now.
2: Yeah, and it made me feel very proud because every kid when he's young dream about this moment, and I feel it in my person.
3: Well, and the next World Cup is set to be held in Spain. I mean, do you think you're going to be hoisting the trophy in your home country?

0: Hungary?
1: Hopefully, but this will be to enjoy it because I have one, so I want another one. But yeah, it will be an amazing atmosphere.
0: You do want another one.
1: Yeah, I want it.
0: At the game this year, President Trump was there. You were later seen wearing a red Make Spain Great Again hat. Where did you even get that hat from?
1: Yeah, it was a funny moment because it was not about politics because honestly, I don't know about politics. It was just to be able to see Spain again on the top, winning the World Cup. And yeah, it was just to have fun with my friends, with my family, and nothing about politics or nothing about, yeah, this.
0: What has your family said since you won? Yeah.
1: My
0: They
1: family.
0: must be so proud.
1: Yeah, honestly, my mom just cry and cry and cry because she just can't believe it, and yeah, it was a really top moment for them.
0: Yeah. There's so many questions about your future, your professional future. You're signed with Barcelona through 2027.
1: Right now, the only thing that I know is in 12th of August, I have to go to stay there and train with them. So let's see what happens.
0: Yeah, are you open to changing? PSG maybe?
1: You never know because in football everything can change in 1 minute, so I have to be ready for everything.
0: How do you make a decision like that? I mean, that's a big choice.
1: Trying to think what is gonna be the most happy thing for me.
0: Yeah.
1: Only this, and for my family.
0: You're in New York right now. You are going to throw out the pitch at the Yankees game. How's your arm? We know how your left foot is, but how's your arm?
1: It made me feel more nervous than even the World Cup final because
0: Yeah,
1: everyone is going to stay there watching me. And yeah, I never did that through. So let's see what happened.
0: ever thrown a baseball before?
1: No, never. It's gonna be my first game, so I'm
0: Tomorrow
1: very
0: will be your
1: excited.
0: first
1: Yeah,
0: time.
1: I'm very excited.
0: That's amazing. Thank you so much for joining us. It's been so great
1: Yeah,
0: to have you here,
1: thank you very
0: and
1: much.
0: it was such a fun game to watch.
1: Yeah, thank you very much for having me. And yeah.
2: And he did okay with that ceremonial first pitch, thanks to Ferran Torres there. Now, eye-catching story from the world of golf as the PGA Tour wraps up its regular season in North Carolina. We take you to the Wyndham Championship. The golfer here, Peter Malnati, needing a birdie on 18 to make the cut to play on both Saturday and Sunday. He thought he missed the putt,
3: No, he made
2: tosses
3: it.
2: his
3: Oh,
2: club up in the air in frustration, but then
3: he thought he missed
2: the
3: it. He
2: ball
3: thought
2: actually
3: it.
2: drops
3: No.
2: into the hole. Oh, ye of little faith, Peter. His reaction
3: This is
2: seeing
3: going to
2: it
3: stop
2: makes
3: right
2: it
3: here.
2: absolutely priceless. There you go. Watch your putt at least drop. He's around for the weekend. And that's how he did it. And that's how we end our show on this Saturday. Do take care. Thanks so much for joining us. All the very best to you. And as always, stay with CNN. It's bye for now.

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1: Hello, I'm Brian Abel, live in Atlanta. Welcome to CNN Newsroom. Here's what's ahead. More than 20,000 people forced to flee from fast-moving wildfires burning in western Canada. We go live to British Columbia. Iran issuing a new list of demands to reopen the Strait of Hormuz as their supreme leader makes a rare appearance of sorts. And CNN dives into a report on Russia's black widows, women accused of marrying Russian army recruits to claim payouts if they're killed in war.
2: Live from Atlanta, this is CNN Newsroom with Brian Abel.
1: We begin in Western Canada, where a fast-moving wildfire has sparked a province-wide state of emergency in British Columbia. More than 20,000 residents have been ordered to evacuate.
3: I don't know whether my house is gone or still there or not, but that fire came so fast and furious.
1: The Bald Range Fire spread across 19 square miles within hours of the first report on Friday. The British Columbia Premier said the wildfire is destroying properties and has already prompted several rescue operations. Canada's Minister of Emergency Management and Climate Readiness also described the intensity of the rapidly evolving threat.
4: We are facing an intense and harrowing situation in the Summerland area, and it is so difficult to be evacuated and not know when you will be able to return, not know what you'll be returning to, whether your home and your community will still be there. And the wait for news about the well-being of your loved ones can be absolutely devastating.
1: Overseeing one of the towns in the fire-stricken area is Doug Holmes, mayor of Summerlin, who is joining us now live from Penticton, Canada. I hope I pronounced that right. Forgive me if I didn't, Doug. Mayor, can you just give us an idea of what is happening in your area right now?
5: My town is just north of Penticton, and we were all evacuated last night. We got the order around midnight, and so everybody just kind of packed up their cars and helped their neighbors pack up their cars and the elderly, and everybody just moved in a convoy out of town to Penticton, where we are now.
1: And did everybody adhere to the evacuation? It sounds like what you're telling me is it truly was a community effort getting everybody going. Walk us a little bit through what that was like, the evacuation itself.
5: Yeah, it was incredibly well ordered, actually. I think, you know, when in times of emergency, I think that's when people really show their the best side of themselves and in terms of helping and being cooperative. And, you know, we certainly saw that, people. So I'm in Penticton with 12, 15.

0: 15,000 of my fellow residents, and everybody is, of course, on edge and concerned about their properties. We know we have lost properties. We don't know exactly how many properties have, structures have been lost, but we know some have been lost, and they're still fighting the fire. It's still out of control. And until it's under control, we can't really go in and do a proper count and to see what buildings have been lost. But everybody knows, everybody will know of somebody who's lost their homes.
1: Everybody will know somebody that's lost a home. Mayor, how are you getting that information since you yourself have evacuated, knowing that property has been lost?
0: Well, we just tell people the information that we know. It's the government runs the wildfire service that's fighting the fires. We run the whole evacuation process and helping our residents with what they need, with food, shelter, whatever it is that they need. That's kind of the municipality's role. But it's the government that's actually attacking and fighting the fire. And they've been, so there's a lot of cooperation and communication, but you have to understand that there's probably thick smoke there. It's a lot of people just don't know what's happening on the ground. It's really chaotic. They've got water bombers, helicopters, ground firefighters all there. And the total focus right now is putting out that fire. I mean, you see the pictures right there of how intense it is.
1: Yeah, we see some of the wildlife being evacuated as well. And some of those pictures are truly dramatic. Mayor, do you have any idea when you may be able to go back and see, for the community to see what homes have been lost, which ones have not? And is there anything in particular that the community needs right now that you may or may not be receiving?
0: Yeah, I mean, that's the million-dollar question is when can I go home? That's the number one question I'm being asked, and nobody can answer that. You know, people are asking really valid questions that we just don't yet have answers for, like when can I go home? It's a big farming community, so there's lots of animals that were left behind, and people want to get back and feed their animals, and we just don't know. There's so much we don't know right now. It's pretty chaotic, and what we, in terms of what we need, you know, we're pretty tight-knit communities down here, and our neighboring communities have really stepped up and helped with provide food and shelter and just help people get by day to day. And, there's donation centers set up around Penticton where we are now. And it's great to see, that because Penticton is not that big of a town either. It's about 35,000 people. And all of a sudden, they've had this influx of 20,000 overnight. So it's had an impact on them as well.
1: And we can just hear how grateful you are to that community helping yours. Mayor Doug Holmes, very much appreciate you taking the time. And we are certainly hoping that you get those answers that you all are looking for soon.
0: Okay, thank you very much.
1: The White House is responding to recent reports from several sources that the top U.S. general wants to find an off-ramp to the war with Iran. The sources say Dan Kane has discussed his view that the war has reached a crossroads. He's discussed this with other key cabinet officials, and nearly 6 months into the conflict, it is highly significant that the chairman of the Joint Chiefs of Staff may be privately arguing that there's no easy military solution.

0: it's had a an impact on them as well.
1: And we can just hear how grateful you are to that community helping yours. Mayor Doug Holmes, very much appreciate you taking the time, and we are certainly hoping that you get those answers that you all are looking for soon.
0: Okay, thank you very much.
1: The White House is responding to recent reports from several sources that the top U.S. general wants to find an off-ramp to the war with Iran. The sources say Dan Kane has discussed his view that the war has reached a crossroads. He's discussed this with other key cabinet officials, and nearly 6 months into the conflict, it is highly significant that the chairman of the Joint Chiefs of Staff may be privately arguing that there's no easy military solution to this war that President Trump chose to enter. In response, a White House official says General Kane is an incredible asset to President Trump's national security team, and the overwhelming success of Operations Epic Fury, Midnight Hammer, and Absolute Resolve speaks for itself. The general always provides accurate, unbiased information and a host of options to the commander-in-chief, who ultimately makes decisions based on what he feels is best for U.S. national security. A retired U.S. Army Brigadier General weighed in.
2: I think it's fair to say that we are not close to achieving our strategic objectives of ending the nuclear program, ending the missile program, and cutting off support for the proxies. We do have the situation with the Strait of Hormuz, that those issues are undeniable. And I think against that background, we've got to understand that General Kane has got to worry about the rest of the world as well. He's got to worry about the threat from China. He's got to worry about support for Ukraine. And that's all in the context of dwindling support options for those other combatant commanders, as Admiral Cooper is going to get what he needs. But having said that, I sure wish people would go on the record rather than hide behind the quote of unnamed source.
1: Meanwhile, Iran's national security chief has issued a list of demands for the U.S. to complete before Iran is willing to reopen the Strait of Hormuz. According to state media, they include the U.S. paying compensation to Iran and lifting the naval blockade. The U.S. would also have to withdraw military forces and permanently end the war. The U.S. vice president says the Strait is what the Trump administration is most focused on right now, and that they expect to see the amount of gas and oil flowing through the Gulf to reach pre-war levels.
3: We're in the middle of a game, and we're applying a whole host of tools, diplomatic, economic, military tools, to ensure that we get the best outcome for the American people. What's been going on for the past week or so is that the Iranians and the Gulf countries, particularly Oman, have been talking about how to ensure the safe flow of traffic. The one problem, of course, is the Iranians laid a large number of mines at the beginning of the war. And so what we're really working through now is how you can actually set up a traffic scheme so that the ships that pass can pass through safely. That includes, of course, demining. That also includes a commitment from the Iranians that they're not going to fire at commercial vessels.
1: Now, both Iran and Oman indicated they're close to an agreement on managing the strait. Oman, of course, sits right across the strait from Iran. But the Iranian foreign minister says any deal would be subject to other conditions, including the U.S. making amends.
4: The talks with Oman are about a temporary route. We're almost very close to the result. Determining this route by Iran and Oman does not necessarily mean the reopening of the Strait of Hormuz. This is dependent on other factors. The violations of the Memorandum of Understanding by America should be compensated. The current situation, I should say clearly, is the result of violating the Memorandum of Understanding by America.
1: Iran's new supreme leader has not been seen in public since he rose to power following his father's assassination, but Mujtaba Khamenei made an appearance of sorts on Saturday. Iranian state media shared video of him giving a religious lesson to a group of people. However, the footage, it appears to have been shot before the war. It's unclear why it's being released now, and sources had told CNN that around the time of Mujtaba's election, he suffered a fractured foot and cuts to his face, but he does not appear injured in this footage. Football legend Lionel Messi has arrived in his hometown of Rosario, Argentina, to say a final farewell to his father, who passed away this weekend. Messi's father, Jorge, was a constant presence throughout his son's unparalleled career as a professional footballer, even serving as his agent and representative. CNN World Sports' Patrick

0: Snell has more on Jorge Messi's life and legacy.
1: Well, tributes have been pouring in this weekend following the passing of Jorge Messi, the 68-year-old father of the iconic Argentine great Lionel. Jorge Messi died in the early hours of Saturday morning. This according to Sanatorio Centro, the hospital in Rosario in Argentina, where he was being treated. Now, the hospital also adding that no further details regarding the death would be released out of respect for the family's privacy. Newell's Old Boys, that's Messi's first professional club, which he joined as a youth team player, also confirming Jorge Messi's passing. The Rosario-based club is where Lionel played as a youth before moving to Europe, where he enjoyed a storied and highly decorated career, most notably with Spanish giants Barcelona. Jorge Messi was his son's longtime agent and representative throughout his career. The Argentine Football Association on Saturday expressing its sadness and regret at the passing of Jorge Messi, father of our captain and emblem Lionel Messi. From here, we accompany with the whole family in this hard time, and we send them the most heartfelt, warm and affectionate embrace. And in a brief message accompanied by an image that reads Fuerza Leo, the Argentine national team also expressing its support for Messi's family. We are with you in this difficult moment. We send you our most heartfelt hug. And our own condolences as well from us here at CNN going out to the Messi family this weekend. Our thoughts very much with the Messi family at this time. And with that, it's right back to you.
0: Petra, thank you. Coming up, temperatures continue to soar across Europe, leaving some professionals to wonder, can I possibly wear shorts to the office? Well, I checked out the modern rules of fashion to get to the answer. That's ahead.
2: Experience unforgettable moments on Turkey's Mediterranean.

0: and the new space race today on CNN.
1: An opposition lawmaker in Kosovo sparked an uproar after, look at this, she threw eggs at the country's acting prime minister, Albin Kurti. Kurti was asking Parliament for more time to put forward a candidate for speaker. That's when Parliament member Tommy Kadrier pelted him with eggs while yelling, "Shame, shame." This latest incident comes as Kurti holds negotiations with other parties since he doesn't have enough votes yet to form a governing coalition or to elect a president. Ukraine has been appealing for a long time for more military hardware to defend itself in its war with Russia. And now we are hearing it will start getting regular monthly deliveries of desperately needed U.S. missile interceptors. President Volodymyr Zelensky made the announcement during a visit to Serbia, a longtime Russian ally, on Saturday. Both countries are trying to join the European Union, and Serbia's leader said his country supports Ukraine's bid. Despite the new U.S. arms deal, Zelensky said Ukraine needs even more assistance.
2: First of all, who has anti-ballistic missiles and a system? The manufacturer is the United States of America. Can they help? We're working on it. Will they supply us with missiles every month? Yes. We have agreements in place. Are these missiles enough? No.
1: Zelensky also said Russia's energy infrastructure is taking tens of billions of dollars in losses from Ukrainian drone strikes. Zelensky also said Russia's energy infrastructure is, as we mentioned, taking these tens of billions of dollars. That's despite, though, efforts by the Kremlin to protect its important facilities. Zelensky said Russia has erected three lines of air defenses around Moscow to try to prevent, but Ukrainian drones still do manage to get through. Both sides have been stepping up their airstrikes, including Ukraine's attacks on Russian oil facilities and logistics. And in Russia, controversy is growing around so-called Black Widow scams, women allegedly entering sham marriages with soldiers to claim death benefits if they're killed. CNN's Matthew Chance has the story.
3: The mass wedding of Russian soldiers before they're packed off to the front lines.
4: I want to shake your hand and thank you for not running away, for not being scared.
3: But not all marriages offer love. Russian military wives get thousands of dollars compensation if their husbands are killed in action. And officials say ruthless scammers dubbed Black Widows are now tricking vulnerable recruits into wedlock. The father of Maria from St. Petersburg died.

0: After being shot in Ukraine last year, she told me she only found out her dad had joined the army after he was killed, and only then that he had a new wife.
1: How did you feel when you found out that your dad had got married just days before he went off to war?
2: It felt unreal. When I was being issued the death certificate, they asked if he was married. I said no, but they told me he was. I never even managed to contact the woman. I simply didn't know what to say to her because I suspected it was a scam.
0: It's just one suspected case in a growing number, scandalising Russia. With the war in Ukraine now in its fifth year and casualty rates at catastrophic highs, it's hard to imagine there are people out there marrying vulnerable men and encouraging them to join the military just so they might financially benefit if they're killed on the front lines. No wonder there's outrage across Russia at the spread of these black widow scams.
3: There
0: are numerous allegations of recruits honey-trapped before dying on the front lines, even marrying on their deathbeds in hospital. This woman, who married a soldier 10 days after meeting him, then posted images of herself with other men, was branded a black widow in the Russian media and denied compensation when her husband was killed before their divorce went through. She denied any wrongdoing, saying the allegations had blackened her name. But there's growing public anger at how cynical some Russians have become about the war, which the Kremlin calls its special military operation. If I want an apartment, where am I supposed to get the money? The host of this podcast asks. It's simple, the guest, who's a real estate agent, responds. Find a man serving in the special military operation, and when he's killed, you get 8 million rubles, she laughs. The podcasters were prosecuted and forced to apologize, a rare intervention by the Russian courts. Back in St. Petersburg, Maria takes us to the block where her dad's old apartment has now been sold off, convinced he was also scammed out of his home.
1: Do you know who the new owner is? How long, how many years did your dad live here? 5 years.
4: Mm-hmm.
1: This is it.
4: Mm-hmm.
1: It's open.
0: Behind the broken door, the new occupants insist it was a legitimate sale and that they never even met the seller. It means the money and the widow, just like Maria's dad, are now long gone. Matthew Chance, CNN, in St. Petersburg.
5: Thank you, Matthew, for that story. Dramatic video here of the moment a 7.1 earthquake struck southwestern Japan last month. It shows doctors at a Japanese hospital clinging to an operating table mid-surgery to protect the patient. Other staff around the surgeon scramble around the operating room trying to stop things from falling. And the powerful quake, it did end up killing more than 30 people. The hospital said the operation was one of four going on at the time, and all were completed successfully. Hotter weather in many places is raising questions about how we humans should handle it, even something as simple as whether people should be allowed to wear shorts at work. Anna Stewart hit the streets of London to find out what experts and people think.
6: Something's got the city hot and bothered.
7: No.
8: No.
7: No.
9: I feel strongly that that should be allowed.
7: It feels a bit odd. A bit unprofessional.
8: Absolutely.
9: Yeah?
8: Yes, why not?
6: In a heat wave, is it appropriate to wear shorts in the office? There's one way to find out. Welcome to the CNN Catwalk, where the commuters are the models and the judging is ruthless.
10: Tailored shorts, I think this works for the office.
11: We're going to disagree all day.
6: Daniel Johnson is a stylist specialising in menswear. Next up, we have Hayden, thankfully only sightseeing today.
11: A little too short
10: Hayden,
11: for the office.
10: Not for the office.
6: Hubert gets a big thumbs up for his Gordon Gekko style, but is he suffering in trousers and socks?
10: Hubert says he is too hot.
7: It's going to be the case for anyone in this heat, is it not?
10: But you'd rather he suffered.
6: For this stylist, the rules are quite simple.
7: No shorts whatsoever.
10: What if they're 100%. Tailored?
7: Not even if they're tailored, I'm afraid. Legs are for, not for the office.
10: Okay, how about, should you show your toes or not?
7: Not at all.
10: Never show your toes.
6: Fashion is subjective, and on London's famous Savile Row, hemlines are rising.
3: Something like this. This is sort of a mid-thigh kind of short, slightly higher waisted with a pleat.
6: At Cad and Dandy, short sales are up 200% compared to last year.
10: Does it matter how short the shorts are in terms of the workplace?
3: I think so, yes. I think there comes a point, you don't want something that looks like, you know, your dad would wear, you know, on a weekend sort of below the knee, but at the same time, too short is too short.
10: What are the rules for women?
3: I think the general sort of rule of thumb is something elegant, something discreet, something tailored. I'd say as much so for women as for men, something that doesn't come up too high in the leg.
6: But even here, a line is drawn for feet.
10: Should you ever show your toes?
3: I'd probably say no.
10: Well, the verdict is in. It is a yes for tailored shorts, but no's for toes. With temperatures like these, more and more city workers are taking short positions. Anna Stewart, CNN, Savile Row, London.
5: No short shorts. Got it. I'm Brian Abel-Alanza. Thank you for joining us inside Africa.

0: but at the same time, too short is too short.
1: What are the rules for women?
0: I think the general sort of rule of thumb is something elegant, something discreet, something tailored. I'd say as much so for women as for men, something that doesn't come up too high in the leg.
2: But even here, a line is drawn for feet.
1: Should you ever show your toes?
0: I'd probably say no.
1: Well, the verdict is in. It is a yes for tailored shorts, but no's for toes. With temperatures like these, more and more city workers are taking short positions. Anna Stewart, CNN, Savile Row, London.
3: No short shorts. Got it. I'm Brian Abel-Atlanta. Thank you for joining us inside Africa.

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1: Inside Africa, in association with Zenith Bank.

0: I want the world to know that in Mauritius we can do big things.
1: Mauritius has long been known as a place where money moves. But across the island, a new generation of fintechs is asking whether that financial experience can do more.
2: We are challenging it every day.
1: From small business finance to startup support to digital payments, the country is trying to turn trust into infrastructure.
3: Mauritius is at the crossroads between Africa and Asia. We are the best testing ground for any startup willing to scale within these two regions. So it is basically a cheat code that you have when you want to enter these different markets.
1: And for some Mauritian-built companies, that test is already moving beyond the island.
0: MIPS, we were in Mauritius for years now, and it's a playground for us.
1: On a small island in the Indian Ocean, capital is being put to work and built for something bigger. This is Inside Africa.

0: fulfilling a contract, or moving quickly before an opportunity passes. FundKiss is trying to make that kind of finance faster, more flexible, and more personal.
1: So it's easier for them to just knock on our door a few steps away. They see us every day in the hallway, so we have a coffee together, we speak. And it's easier for them, and also it helps the ecosystem. Businesses that have borrowed through FundKiss that are here, people who work here in the building, when they see the business borrowing, they invest in the project. They want to support the business because they know the owner, they know the guy, they know he's a genuine guy, they know the business very well, they see them every day.
0: In that sense, FundKiss is not only selling access to capital. It is testing whether trust, built in hallways, meetings, and everyday relationships, can become part of the financial infrastructure for Mauritian businesses.
2: To build what we have built over the last 7 years is trust. Trust with our early investors, trust with the regulators, trust with our clients. You need to work hard to build this trust, and this is what we are doing every day. FundKiss has evolved. It started as a crowd lending model, and throughout the years we have evolved. Now we have a banks play, like for small, medium, and even large SMEs.
0: One of the companies using that model is Abelec Engineering, the kind of small and medium-sized enterprise, or SME, that forms the backbone of many local economies. It has been operating in Mauritius for over 2 decades.
3: We have been working with FundKiss for around 3 years. FundKiss has helped us in many ways. Our turnover has doubled in 3 years. Since last year, we have launched our online sales platform, and this is helping us a lot to be visible all around the market.
0: Abelec works in electrical engineering and supplies, including cables for major construction and solar projects across Mauritius. The loans help the company buy stock, build its online presence, and move quickly when larger orders came in.
4: And we have been able to secure some project-based projects. So we have also invested in marketing, digital marketing. So we have invested in our SEOs to make us more visible in our island, of course.
0: For Amar, Abelec highlights the value that he believes FundKiss can bring to local businesses.
1: You could see the happiness on their face when they were expressing themselves, when they were saying, thanks to FundKiss, our turnover has more than doubled. Thanks to FundKiss, we have managed to secure a new container rapidly in less than 3 weeks, whereas if we would have gone to a bank, it would have taken months. So it's moments like this which makes us proud of what we do.
0: In the Black River district of Mauritius, another FundKiss borrower has built a business around one of the island's most natural products.
5: Hi, Hamar. How are you doing?
1: Very good, Achen. How are you?
5: Fine, good.
1: What started as a passion has now become a big business. And it's one of the most well-known brands in Mauritius. 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
5: Started with the local Mauritian honey. That's our main product.
0: Etienne de Senneville is the founder of Les Ruchers de Senneville, whose range of honey products have taken the island by storm.
5: Those, for example, are present in different hotels in Mauritius. They actually offer it to their guests that comes for the holidays.
0: The shelves tell part of the story, but Etienne's business began outdoors with bees, forests, and a hobby that became a profession.
1: I think this is my first time seeing that live in front of me.
6: I love the forest and I love being in the forest, and it's where I find all my energy and I can refill my soul and my body with energy, if we can say that like this. I started beekeeping in 2007 and it was a hobby. And then in 2018, I decided to go fully and become a professional beekeeper. So it was a bit tough in the beginning. It was good that actually I found FundKiss and who proposed me a loan. It gave me the possibility to grow quickly, to import more raw materials.

0: Mauritius has long been known as a place where money moves, a stable island economy with a sophisticated financial services sector. It has built a reputation as a trusted base for capital flowing between markets. But on a more local level, how does that financial experience reach the businesses being built here? For Fund KIS, the answer starts inside a converted factory in Floreal. Here at Nouvelle Usine, entrepreneurs, designers, cafes, and technology companies work under the same roof.
1: What's good about this is that you have a lot of businesses. It's like a whole ecosystem. So you get to meet other businesses, other minds alike. And it's just amazing how you can connect to different businesses in one place.
0: That proximity matters. For many businesses, growth depends on timing, buying stock.

0: Hills like Jaws and glass jaws that we don't have here in Mauritius, so we had to import it, and we have to pay in advance. We don't have credit, so Funkis was a very good financial help for Beworks, for Les Rues Saint-Ville, for our growth. We had in the past like big contracts where we had to react very quickly and import much more raw materials, so it gave us the possibility to increase much more quickly than it would normally be.
1: For Fundkiss, this is where the financial story becomes tangible, not behind a screen, but in the businesses it has helped grow.
2: So Funkiss is not just sitting in the office behind my screen. As you can see right now where we are, we're in a beautiful forest surrounded with bees. And over the years, he has grown, his business has evolved, and that makes me very proud. That makes not just me, the whole Funkiss team very proud.
3: When you look at the evolution of Funkiss since the beginning, we can summarize our development with two words: timing and collaboration.
1: That timing brought Funkiss into a regulatory system willing to test new ideas. From engineering supplies to local honey, Funkiss is helping turn capital into something tangible. Across the island, the next question is, how many more businesses can grow the same way?

0: behind my screen. As you can see right now where we are in a beautiful forest surrounded with bees. And over the years, he has grown, his business has evolved, and that makes me very proud. That makes not just me, the whole Funkis team very proud.
1: When you look at the evolution of Funkis since the beginning, we can summarize our development with two words, timing and collaboration.
2: That timing brought Funkis into a regulatory system willing to test new ideas. From engineering supplies to local honey, Funkis is helping turn capital into something tangible. Across the island, the next question is, how many more businesses can grow the same way?

0: Weekdays on CNN.
1: For Fund Kiss, the story began with timing and collaboration. One of its early collaborators was Turbine, an incubator built to help Mauritian entrepreneurs move from an idea to a business that can stand on its own. Tonight, some of those founders are back in the room.
2: Turbine is a startup incubator. We see that there's a lot of potential in Mauritius in entrepreneurship and startups and innovation. And we just want to provide the right infrastructure for entrepreneurs to launch their business and connect them with the reality of the market and the industry.
1: Turbine puts founders through a structured process, testing the idea, the ambition, and the market before they enter one of its programs.
2: So Turbine's process of recruiting startups is quite thorough. Our team goes through this application. If there are things that we don't know or are not sure about, we reach out to our partners who are experts in those specific fields. And then we meet them for an interview to see how ambitious they are, what's their goal with this business. And then we start the program. FundKiss was actually one of the first startups to have joined Turbine's incubation program. And today they are one of the biggest supporters to the startup and SME ecosystem in Mauritius.
1: At Turbine's Inspire Talk, previous founders return to share what building a business really takes. The message is deliberately practical. Entrepreneurship is possible here, but it is rarely easy.
2: So they are coming in and sharing their experiences, their challenges, to inspire our audience and tell them how they overcame these obstacles.

0: around their journey and how to be resilient when they're faced with challenges.
1: The ideas in the room stretch across very different parts of the Mauritian economy, from dementia care to natural construction materials to digital marketing. For Turbine, that range is the point.
2: So my name is Tania de Froberville. I'm from Mauritius and I'm actually an artisan. I do clay plaster and I just opened my company. Launching something on your own can be especially like something that is that different and doesn't exist here. It can be very scary, and here it's just like coming to a family. Every time I come here, like everyone is here, everyone is happy. They really guide you.
1: For Patricia Goudan Husbands, Turbine helped turn an idea for dementia care into a more structured venture.
3: We've had the coach, we've had the team here, they're wonderful. They kind of mold you in that new startup. They drive you, like that's your dream, that's your goal, and they mold that journey to you.
1: Others are working in the digital economy, connecting Mauritian creators with brands at home and abroad.
4: I think when often people ask me, should they become entrepreneurs, I tell them, it's now or never, because when I look back at my parents who were entrepreneurs as well, I don't think they had the same opportunities as we have today. And I'm very lucky that today, when I decide to become an entrepreneur, I have the supports.
1: For Swarna, the reward is watching those ideas become companies and seeing companies begin to create jobs, value and confidence.
5: When we see the startups grow and into big businesses, to see that they're recruiting more people, creating jobs, adding more value to the economy and for themselves, I feel so much pride to feel that there has been like a grain of salt that I added to that recipe for their success.
1: But the ecosystem is still developing. Swarna says one of the biggest gaps remains early finance. The first money that allows a young company to move from ambition to execution.
5: Startups need a lot of finances, but unfortunately, the pre-seed round is not so much accessible at the moment in Mauritius. But we do realize that there's so much more that needs to be done. The Mauritians have so much potential and they have this will to have their own business. However, they have to stick to their 9-to-5 job because the financial structure is being developed, is still a work in progress at the moment in the right direction.
1: If Turbine helps founders shape new ideas, MIPS shows what happens when one of Mauritius's technology companies becomes part of the infrastructure other businesses use every day. Built in Mauritius, MIPS is trying to simplify one of the most basic parts of commerce, getting paid.
6: MIPS is a payment orchestrator. So we connect merchant, fintech and banks so we can monitor all transactions from any source of payment. So we coordinate and orchestrate everything. So our tagline is payment orchestrator, connecting worlds. So this is what we are today.
1: In practice, that means a merchant does not need to build separate systems for every bank, card or payment app. MIPS does the integration work behind the scenes, so the transaction feels simple at the counter.
6: Having the payment orchestrating from MIPS, we have done the dirty work, so it's easier, so we make it simpler, and we remove all complexity.
1: The platform is technical, but the company behind it is deliberately local, a team of Mauritian engineers, salespeople, and developers, building for Mauritian merchants first.
6: So you can see behind me where everything is being built, actually. So this is the coding is there, and this is our main office where we develop everything for MIPS and our merchant in Mauritius.
1: For MIPS sales team, that local identity is part of the company's pitch.
7: We are proud to say that we are made in Mauritius, the label Made in Mauritius, where all our team, developers, salespeople, everything, we are based in Mauritius, so everything is developed here in Mauritius.
1: The proof is in the everyday transaction. A customer taps, a merchant gets paid. And what looks like a simple payment is the result of a system connecting banks, fintechs, and businesses in the background.
8: Easy, quick, and efficient. Every single day, on an average, we generate somewhere around 60 to 70% of our business through the MIPS itself. Cash is yes, cash is somewhere around 25-30%, that depends. So, yes,

0: add up the value, a good value to the this thing.
1: This is the ecosystem Mauritius is trying to build. Not only founders with ideas, but the support systems, financial tools, and digital infrastructure that allow those ideas to become companies. And for a small island, that local test matters.
2: As a Mauritian, we know that Mauritius is a very small island. So when we do things, we think about how we can make it all around the clock. And we are connecting merchant, banks, fintechs. So we have to think about everything all the time and have a 360 solution.
1: In Mauritius, scale begins with proximity. Founders meet mentors, fintechs meet merchants, investors meet businesses, and technology can be tested quickly in a market small enough to connect, but ambitious enough to look beyond its shores.
2: I want the world to know that in Mauritius we can do big things. And yeah, we don't have to be in the big countries to make it happen. We have everything here to do.

0: Everything is developed here in Mauritius.
1: The proof is in the everyday transaction. A customer taps, a merchant gets paid. And what looks like a simple payment is the result of a system connecting banks, fintechs, and businesses in the background.
2: Easy, quick, and efficient. Every single day, on an average, we generate somewhere around 60 to 70% of our business through the MIPS itself. Cash is, yes, cash is somewhere around 25-30%, that depends. So, yes, MIPS add up the value, a good value to the this thing.
1: This is the ecosystem Mauritius is trying to build. Not only founders with ideas, but the support systems, financial tools, and digital infrastructure that allow those ideas to become companies. And for a small island, that local test matters.
3: As a Mauritian, we know that Mauritius is a very small island. So when we do things, we think about how we can make it all around the clock. And we are connecting merchant, banks, fintechs. So we have to think about everything all the time and have a 360 solution.
1: In Mauritius, scale begins with proximity. Founders meet mentors. Fintechs meet merchants. Investors meet businesses. And technology can be tested quickly in a market small enough to connect, but ambitious enough to look beyond its shores.
3: I want the world to know that in Mauritius we can do big things. And yeah, we don't have to be in the big countries to make it happen. We have everything here to do it.

0: Bezos and the New Space Race, today on CNN.
1: For MIPS, the next test is no longer only in Mauritius. After building its payments platform for businesses on the island, the company is beginning to move its clients into new markets.
2: We started in Mauritius with a few hotels here, and we developed with them a solution which fits their need. And from there, we moved to Seychelles. And developing this kind of relationship makes them happy and comfortable to ask MIPS to come with them in South Africa.
1: For a Mauritian fintech, that move is more than a new contract. It is a sign that technology tested on a small island can begin to travel through the Indian Ocean and onto the continent.
2: We don't want to become the biggest overnight, but having the Indian Ocean and Mauritius as a playground, we could start small and think bigger, but we can build blocks and blocks and make it as we wanted it to be.
1: Vikash Ramdin leads the Mauritius Africa FinTech Hub. He says the island's role was shaped by what it did not have: scale, oil, gold, or a large domestic market. So Mauritius had to build something else.
3: We do not have a large population where we can scale our products and services, okay? And so, but what we have is institutions, financial expertise, and we build connectivity around the world. It's not, and Mauritius is seen as a place where you can come and set up and scale into Africa again.
1: But Africa is not just one market. For Vikash, that is where Mauritius's financial experience and its regional relationships become part of the offer.
3: It's not easy for any investor or any company to go into Africa and say, yes, we are entering Africa. There's no other place like Mauritius in terms of trust, and trust is infrastructure in financial services. No one is going to give you their money if they don't trust you, okay? So for investors, for even academia, okay, Mauritius has built that trust over the past 30 years as an international financial center.
1: For the Economic Development Board, that trust is now part of a broader national pitch. Mauritius has long sold itself as a gateway. The challenge is to make that gateway more active, a place where companies do not only

0: register, but build.
1: The history of Mauritius is more than 300 years. And Mauritius was always known to be the trading route and the place where the traders were coming to Mauritius. Over the years, we've said, why not use this positioning to make Mauritius a hub for Africa, but also for Asia and for other countries.
0: The next stage is not only about financial services. Mauritius wants to use the same conditions, regulation, stability, and proximity to test new sectors before they expand elsewhere.
1: And use Mauritius as a testbed for not just financial services, but for the ocean economy, for renewable energy, for agriculture, and for other activities. And the whole idea in Mauritius is how we can remain that diversified economy, an economy where we get people, we have talent, we have the know-how, we have the transfer of knowledge and the quality of life for the people.
0: For companies like MIPS, that national ambition is beginning to turn into a business plan. The island remains the base. The next markets may be across the continent.
2: MIPS in 5 years' time should be in a few countries in Africa, but the island can bring stability, visibility, and the hospitality sector is so strong, but people are looking at Mauritius as a hospitality sector, but I think the financial sector will grow up, and in 5 years' time, I think there's so much we can do.
0: Mauritius was once known as a place where money passed through. Now, using its financial services history, regulation, and stability, it is trying to become something more active, a place where capital is put to work. For companies building here, the island is not only a gateway, it is a starting point.

0: to CNN.
1: Hello, wherever you are in the world, you are now in the CNN newsroom with me, Ben Hunt, in Atlanta, and it is so good to have you with me. Coming up on the show, Tehran says the Strait of Hormuz will not fully open until the U.S. accepts its demands, as Iran shares a new video of its supreme leader, who is yet to be seen in public. Spain enforcing new border controls against Italy in a tit-for-tat move, but which country will be the first to back down? And a new fast-moving wildfire in Canada, forcing more than 20,000 people from their homes.
2: Live from Atlanta, this is CNN Newsroom with Ben Hunt.

0: Welcome. Iran's new supreme leader has not been seen in public since he rose to power following his father's assassination. But Mojtaba Khamenei made an appearance of sorts on Saturday. Iranian state media shared video of him giving a religious lesson to a group of people. However, the footage appears to have been shot before the war. It is unclear why it's being released now. Sources had told CNN that around the time of Mojtaba's election, he suffered a fractured foot and cuts to his face. But he does not appear to be injured in this footage. Meanwhile, Iran's national security chief has issued a list of demands for the U.S. to complete before Iran is willing to reopen the Strait of Hormuz. According to state media, they include the U.S. paying compensation to Iran and lifting the naval blockade. The U.S. would also have to withdraw military forces and permanently end the war. The U.S. vice president says the Strait is what the Trump administration is most focused on right now, and that they expect to see the amount of gas and oil flowing through the Gulf to reach pre-war levels.
1: We're in the middle of a game, and we're applying a whole host of tools, diplomatic, economic, military tools, to ensure that we get the best outcome for the American people. What's been going on for the past week or so is that the Iranians and the Gulf countries, particularly Oman, have been talking about how to ensure the safe flow of traffic. The one problem, of course, is the Iranians laid a large number of mines at the beginning of the war. And so what we're really working through now is how you can actually set up a traffic scheme so that the ships that pass can pass through safely. That includes, of course, demining. That also includes a commitment from the Iranians that they're not going to fire at commercial vessels.
0: Both Iran and Oman indicated they are close to an agreement on managing that strait. Oman, of course, sits right across the strait from Iran. But the Iranian foreign minister says any deal would be subject to other conditions, including the U.S. making amends.
2: The talks with Oman are about a temporary route. We're almost very close to the result. Determining this route by Iran and Oman does not necessarily mean the reopening of the Strait of Hormuz. This is dependent on other factors. The violations of the Memorandum of Understanding by America should be compensated. The current situation, I should say clearly, is the result of violating the Memorandum of Understanding by America.
0: The White House is responding to recent reports from several sources that the top U.S. general wants to find an off-ramp to the war with Iran. CNN's Julia Benbrook has the details for us.
3: Sources familiar with the matter have told CNN that Chairman of the Joint Chiefs, General Dan Kane, has made clear to other top advisors that the United States needs to be looking for an off-ramp from the war with Iran. That's because the potential military operations on the table to escalate the conflict could backfire, and because air power alone is limited when it comes to achieving President Donald Trump's stated objectives. Those who spoke with our team said that Kane has discussed these concerns with other key officials, including CIA Director John Ratcliffe, Secretary of State Marco Rubio, and Vice President J.D. Vance. Some say that he has been less direct when it comes to Trump, that he has carefully communicated the downsides of the potential military options. Now, we did reach out to Kane's team for more specifics. They said that they would not discuss confidential conversations between him and the president, the secretary, or other top officials, and added that they would not comment on what they referred to as agenda-driven characterizations of those conversations by sources who were not privy to them. A White House official, in a response to some of this reporting, did say this, quote, "General Kane is an incredible asset to President Trump's national security team, and the overwhelming success of Operations Epic Fury, Midnight Hammer, and Absolute Resolve speaks for itself. The general always provides accurate, unbiased information and a host of options to the commander-in-chief, who ultimately makes decisions based on what he feels is best for U.S. national security." This comes as there are reports of a dwindling munitions stockpile. This was a key topic at a recent cabinet meeting held at Camp David. And while Trump has said that certain munitions are, quote, in tighter supply after these months and months of the conflict with Iran, he has also said that he believes that the United States has what it needs to continue fighting. Take a listen.
4: We have certain types of

0: munitions that are very powerful, that we have unlimited, virtual unlimited supply. We have others where it's a little bit tighter, and we're getting them in on a daily basis. We always want more. We have to have more. We have other things maybe come up. Maybe come up and maybe don't come up. Hopefully nothing else does come up. But we're in very good shape. We have literally massive amounts of ammunition.
1: And as this conflict now nears the six-month mark, Vice President J.D. Vance, in an interview with Fox News that aired over the weekend, said that he wanted to make it clear that we are in the middle of the game here, adding, quote, this thing is not over. Traveling with the president in New Jersey, Julia Benbrook, CNN.
2: Passengers from Italy and Spain now face passport and visa checks as they travel between the two countries. Spain temporarily imposed those checks on travelers from Italy on Saturday, following a similar move by Rome, affecting people coming from Spain. Madrid says the checks are random and don't affect all travelers. For some passengers, this is more politics than anything else, though.
3: Everything that has happened strikes me as utter nonsense. In Italy, we are basically, well, we just keep going, hoping it will end. These kinds of interventions without any real justification seem to us like nothing more than a way to divert attention, avoid taking a stand, and dodge actual action.
2: Italy said it imposed the border controls because of the migrant crisis in the Spanish enclave of Ceuta. However, most migrants who stormed the border have already returned to Morocco. So let's talk about it. For more, we're joined by CNN European Affairs commentator Dominic Thomas. It's good to see you, sir. At what point does the EU have to step in here? We now have two EU members imposing competing and very controversial border controls. So how serious is this moment?
4: Yeah, well, it's serious because it's a distraction from EU business, as always, when the question of migration rises and the ways in which it provides oxygen for far-right political parties. And Giorgia Meloni in Italy is clearly exploiting this, particularly domestically, with her coalition partners that are absolutely committed to demonstrating an anti-immigration agenda, control of immigration. And she has a lot of support amongst EU leaders, whereas Pedro Sanchez is a relatively isolated leader in terms of pushing and privileging a more humanitarian approach to these questions. But as this goes on, it will probably

0: action. Italy said it imposed the border controls because of the migrant crisis in the Spanish enclave of Ceuta. However, most migrants who stormed the border have already returned to Morocco. So let's talk about it. For more, we're joined by CNN European Affairs commentator Dominic Thomas. It's good to see you, sir. At what point does the EU have to step in here? We now have two EU members imposing competing and very controversial border controls. So how serious is this moment?
1: Yeah, well, it's serious because it's a distraction from EU business, as always, when the question of migration rises and the ways in which it provides oxygen for far-right political parties. And Giorgia Meloni in Italy is clearly exploiting this, particularly domestically, with her coalition partners that are absolutely committed to demonstrating an anti-immigration agenda, control of immigration. And she has a lot of support amongst EU leaders, whereas Pedro Sanchez is a relatively isolated leader in terms of pushing and privileging a more humanitarian approach to these questions. But as this goes on, it will be more disrupting for the EU, and there will be pressure on these two countries to solve a problem that essentially geopolitically is a non-program problem, although one that has received a lot of public attention, Ben.
0: And while that pressure does exist, who do you think will back down first, Sanchez or Meloni? And does either leader actually have an incentive to even compromise right now?
1: Yeah, so, I mean, really, this is an outgrowth of a long-standing dispute between Meloni and Pedro Sanchez in Spain, and between the European Union and the various ways in which individual countries are trying to manage asylum and migration within the broader context of EU regulation. So Giorgia Meloni, as I mentioned, the appeal domestically and the appeal to a predominantly right-wing, far-right-wing approach to immigration in Europe dominates. But it's a distraction from EU business. But at this particular moment, there's no logistical reason for her to back down, except perhaps rising public pressure, because this is a very busy travel time of the year. In terms of Pedro Sanchez, at this moment, it's retaliation against the actions taken by Italy. And from their perspective, once Italy softens that position, it will be an easier path forward for Pedro Sanchez to follow the same and to return the movement and circulation of EU citizens between countries as under the approved in the Schengen Agreement, Ben.
0: Mm-hmm. Kind of on that, given Europe's open border system or current open border system, could this become the start of a much wider migration fight across the whole of the EU?
1: Yeah. Well, I think really this is about the geopolitics of it all. I mean, we have this unique circumstance in which the only external borders of the European Union on the African continent are in these Spanish-owned enclaves that sit in the territory of Morocco. Any individual who enters Ceuta or Melilla cannot move on to the mainland European Union without going through extensive checks and so on. And the Spanish position has been to process in a more humane manner those arriving on Spanish territory, whether it be to the mainland or to these particular enclaves. What the European Union has been pushing, and Giorgia Meloni particularly, is the externalization of these borders. In other words, of processing migrants outside of the European Union in countries like Albania, and then determining whether they can enter the mainland. So they see it as a vulnerability that when individuals enter, as you mentioned, this freedom of circulation space, mm-hmm. that is Spain, that they will move onward to their particular countries and pose issues or problems. But in this particular case, it's a non-problem. They cannot move on, although the images are dramatic, from Ceuta onto Melilla. But as we know, the summer period is always a moment of migratory pressure.
0: Yes.
1: And there are fears and concerns amongst politicians and electorates around these questions, Ben.
0: Okay, fascinating as always. Dominic Thomas, thanks so much.
1: Thank you.
0: In southern Spain, hundreds of people have been evacuated as firefighters battle a wildfire that's burned at least 4,000 hectares. Authorities say shifting winds, record heat and drought conditions have complicated efforts to contain that blaze. And in Serbia, crews are struggling to fight a wildfire that is devastating a nature reserve. The fire has burned thousands of hectares of protected woodland, but first responders have so far prevented the loss of nearby homes. Well, talking of wildfires, a fast-moving wildfire in western Canada has sparked a province-wide state of emergency in British Columbia. More than 20

0: 20,000 residents have been ordered to evacuate there. The Bald Range fire spread across 19 square miles within hours, the first report on Friday. The British Columbia Premier said the wildfire is destroying properties and has already prompted several rescue operations. Eastern China is shutting down ports and ferries and bracing for the arrival of Typhoon Dolphin. It is expected to make landfall later on Sunday and into Monday. Authorities have said the system is an orange category typhoon. That is the second highest threat level. Some coastal communities are expecting waves of up to 8 meters or 26 feet. Forecasts say winds could also top 100 miles an hour near the center of that storm. A 12-year-old girl is now among those killed in Thailand's worst school shooting in years. She's the first student confirmed dead in Friday's attack, which also claimed the lives of five teachers and school staffers. Our Ivan Watson has more details for us.
1: This is a community very much in mourning after a 14-year-old student opened fire on the campus of this high school, killing at least five school teachers. So we've been watching well-wishers come in, light candles, say a prayer, lay flowers here. The victims include a math teacher, a Thai language teacher, a guidance teacher as well. The school saying, quote, "Your goodness and virtue and your spirit as a teacher will remain in our memories forever." And I spoke with a father of a student who is grateful. He says the teachers protected the children effectively with their bodies from the bullets in this deadly incident. And yet he says he's going to bring his boy back here when the school reopens.
2: I don't see anything wrong with this school at all, for me, really. So that's why next week school open, I send my son to come to school the same.
3: You're confident?
2: I feel confident. I'm not scared of anything. Just sad. Only see this school, like I used to come to every day with the good feeling, but today came with the hurt feeling. Yeah.
1: Authorities have confirmed that a 12-year-old girl also succumbed to her injuries on Saturday. A disturbing detail I'm hearing from eyewitnesses is how long the shooting went on, with rescue workers flooding into the scene, helping evacuate wounded and some of the thousands of survivors, and the shooting continuing afterwards. And this is, of course, opening up big questions about mental health and gun safety, since these kind of mass shootings have been happening with increasing frequency in recent years here in Thailand. Ivan Watson, CNN, Nantaburi, Thailand.
0: All right, after the break, football legend Lionel Messi heads home for a final farewell as he and his family mourn the loss of his father and longtime agent Jorge Messi.

0: Saturday. A disturbing detail I'm hearing from eyewitnesses is how long the shooting went on, with rescue workers flooding into the scene, helping evacuate wounded and some of the thousands of survivors, and the shooting continuing afterwards. And this is, of course, opening up big questions about mental health and gun safety, since these kind of mass shootings have been happening with increasing frequency in recent years here in Thailand. Ivan Watson, CNN, Nantaburi, Thailand.
1: All right, after the break, football legend Lionel Messi heads home for a final farewell as he and his family mourn the loss of his father and longtime agent Jorge Messi.

0: Bezos and the new space race today on CNN.
1: Welcome back. Football legend Lionel Messi has arrived in his hometown of Rosario, Argentina, to say a final farewell to his father, who passed away this weekend. Jorge Messi was a constant presence throughout his son's unparalleled career as a footballer, even serving as his agent and representative too. CNN World Sports Patrick Snell has more on Jorge Messi's life and legacy.
2: Well, tributes have been pouring in this weekend following the passing of Jorge Messi, the 68-year-old father of the iconic Argentine great Lionel. Jorge Messi died in the early hours of Saturday morning. This according to Sanatorio Centro, the hospital in Rosario in Argentina, where he was being treated. Now, the hospital also adding that no further details regarding the death would be released out of respect for the family's privacy. Newell's Old Boys, that's Messi's first professional club, which he joined as a youth team player, also confirming Jorge Messi's passing. The Rosario-based club is where Lionel played as a youth before moving to Europe, where he enjoyed a storied and highly decorated career, most notably with Spanish giants Barcelona. Jorge Messi was his son's longtime agent and representative throughout his career. The Argentine Football Association on Saturday expressing its sadness and regret at the passing of Jorge Messi, father of our

0: and the new space race today on CNN.
1: Welcome back. Football legend Lionel Messi has arrived in his hometown of Rosario, Argentina, to say a final farewell to his father, who passed away this weekend. Jorge Messi was a constant presence throughout his son's unparalleled career as a footballer, even serving as his agent and representative too. CNN World Sports' Patrick Snell has more on Jorge Messi's life and legacy.
2: Well, tributes have been pouring in this weekend following the passing of Jorge Messi, the 68-year-old father of the iconic Argentine great Lionel. Jorge Messi died in the early hours of Saturday morning. This according to Sanatorio Centro, the hospital in Rosario in Argentina, where he was being treated. Now, the hospital also adding that no further details regarding the death would be released out of respect for the family's privacy. Newell's Old Boys, that's Messi's first professional club, which he joined as a youth team player, also confirming Jorge Messi's passing. The Rosario-based club is where Lionel played as a youth before moving to Europe, where he enjoyed a storied and highly decorated career, most notably with Spanish giants Barcelona. Jorge Messi was his son's longtime agent and representative throughout his career. The Argentine Football Association on Saturday expressing its sadness and regret at the passing of Jorge Messi, father of our captain and emblem Lionel Messi. From here, we accompany with the whole family in this hard time, and we send them the most heartfelt, warm and affectionate embrace. And in a brief message accompanied by an image that reads Fuerza Leo, the Argentine national team also expressing its support for Messi's family. We are with you in this difficult moment. We send you our most heartfelt hug. And our own condolences as well from us here at CNN going out to the Messi family this weekend. Our thoughts very much with the Messi family at this time. And with that, it's right back to you.
1: Former U.S. President Joe Biden's prostate cancer is spreading to other parts of his body. That's according to his son. In an emotional interview with the BBC, Hunter Biden said the cancer is now in his father's bones and beyond, causing him pain even as he continues making public statements. Mr. Biden announced his diagnosis in May last year, just months after he left the White House. Ukraine has been appealing for a long time for more military hardware to defend itself in its war with Russia. And now we're starting to hear it will start getting regular monthly deliveries of U.S. missile interceptors. President Volodymyr Zelensky made the announcement during a visit to Serbia, that's a longtime Russian ally, on Saturday. Both countries are trying to join the European Union, and Serbia's leader said his country supports Ukraine's bid. Despite the new U.S. arms deal, Mr. Zelensky said the future deliveries will be far from enough. In recent months, Kyiv has ramped up strikes on Russia, largely targeting energy infrastructure and military production sites. It's also targeting Russia's answer to Amazon, that's the e-commerce giant Wildberries. Claire Sebastian looks at why.
3: We're losing our business in front of our eyes, says this woman. Another, through tears, says she's lost 12,000 items of children's clothing. I hope I have enough strength and courage to get through this, she says. Over the past 2 weeks, Ukraine's deep strike campaign, usually focused on oil refineries or military facilities, has taken a sharp turn into e-commerce, hitting multiple warehouses belonging to one company, Wildberries, Russia's equivalent of Amazon, with around a 50% share of the country's online retail market.
4: It provided thousands upon thousands of individual sellers with income. And it created the whole universe of online retail.
3: A universe that Ukraine says now also includes sanctioned components for drone production and navigation equipment. We found drones and drone parts, helmets and bulletproof vests all available. One reviewer of this vest writing, I sent it to my son in the special military operation, Russia's official euphemism for the war. He's very pleased. Before the attacks, Wildberries founder Tatiana Kim was Russia's richest woman, worth over $8 billion. A self-made entrepreneur, now well-connected in Kremlin circles and deeply intertwined with the banking sector, One of Russia's biggest banks, VTB, recently took a stake in WildBrew's financial arm.

0: and through its mounting debt burden. A fact Ukraine is fully aware of, says the co-owner of one of Ukraine's leading long-range weapons producers.
1: If we take it down, it will inevitably lead to the collapse of a huge number of banks, including at least VTB.
2: Wildberries is too big to fail, and the state will definitely support Wildberries in this or that form.
0: It's still burning after 3 days, says the seller, who drove to survey the damage at a Wildberries warehouse just outside Moscow. She says she lost around $100,000 worth of goods. Lives at risk, livelihoods up in smoke. A Russian success story, the latest casualty of Putin's war. Claire Sebastian, CNN, London.
3: An opposition lawmaker in Kosovo sparked an uproar after she threw eggs at the country's acting prime minister, that's Albin Kurti. Kurti was asking parliament for more time to put forward a candidate for speaker, and that's when parliament member Tami Kadrie pelted him with eggs. You can see the video there, yelling, shame, shame. This latest incident comes as Kurti holds talks with other parties since he doesn't have enough votes yet to form a coalition or elect a president. The mayor of an Italian town says they have the world's first virtual council member. Eva Statiella was sworn into office in the town of Aquiterme back in June. The AI politician is named after the biblical first woman and an ancient city in Rome. She does not vote, but she participates in discussions. She also processes a lot of information and prepares reports too. The residents of the town seem to be divided about how useful she is.
4: It's a step towards the future, but it must be used with caution. In my opinion, it is a complete joke. It serves no purpose at all.
3: The town's mayor wants to eventually introduce a virtual mayor to answer questions and post on the city's social media accounts. That's all I've got for you. Thanks for joining me and the team. I'm Ben Hunt in Atlanta. Marketplace Asia is next. And Ben, I'll be back in 30 minutes with so much more. CNN Newsroom. See you then.

0: Akwitame back in June. The AI politician is named after the biblical first woman and an ancient city in Rome. She does not vote, but she participates in discussions. She also processes a lot of information and prepares reports too. The residents of the town seem to be divided about how useful she is.
1: It's a step towards the future, but it must be used with caution. In my opinion, it is a complete joke. It serves no purpose at all.
0: The town's mayor wants to eventually introduce a virtual mayor to answer questions and post on the city's social media accounts. That's all I've got for you. Thanks for joining me and the team. I'm Ben Hunt in Atlanta. Marketplace Asia is next, and then I'll be back in 30 minutes with so much more. CNN Newsroom. See you then.

0: And this is CNN. This month on Marketplace Asia, we dive into how South Korea is positioning itself as a global technology and AI powerhouse. Then we head to Hyrox in Hong Kong to explore how sport is fueling the rise of tourism across Asia. I'm Christy Lu Stout in Hong Kong, and this is Marketplace Asia. South Korea is in the middle of an AI and tech boom.
1: If you follow the news from Korea recently, the Korea government is full heads-on on AI.
0: South Korean President Lee Jae-myung has pledged more than $576 billion to secure the nation's lead in the global chip and AI industry. Now, the AI boom has transformed the country into the world's hottest market. The rush to buy shares in companies like Samsung, like SK Hynix, the world's largest memory chip makers, have turned South Korea's stock market into the seventh largest in the world after overtaking Canada's back in May. But that surge has also come with volatility. Sharp sell-offs have triggered temporary trading halts several times this year as retail investors pile in and out of AI stocks. At the same time, the government is pushing companies to embrace AI more broadly.
1: The government is supporting many AI transformation projects. So the idea is not only IT or big tech, but rather companies in manufacturing and finance. Government wants to see these companies

0: companies adopt AI and be more productive and be more efficient.
1: And one of the priorities is physical AI.
2: The wider meaning of the physical AI is under every applications to using AI to solving the physical problems out there. So as you know, the LLM cannot solve some direct physical problems. They only generate their languages. They only can generate some images. That's why now the market is focusing on the physical AI, because physical AI can solve some real problems inside of your factory, inside of your working place.
1: Industry experts say a low fertility rate and shrinking labor forces are pushing companies toward physical AI and automation faster than ever.
0: So if you look at the birth rate inside Korea, it's strikingly low. If you go to farms, okay, many of the farm workers are now replaced by either very elderly people or foreign workers. We see a lot of problems there due to the decline of population.
1: Humanoids are just one part of the greater physical AI ecosystem. Most robots struggle to move, grasp, and manipulate objects the way humans do, like the way I'm lifting this coffee cup. Now, the human hand is capable of detailed tasks and gestures that most machines have yet to master. And this is exactly what one South Korean startup is working to solve.
2: We are providing robotics foundation model can generate robot action. But what is the essential part of the robot action? We believe that is dexterity, the controlling details about the robot hands. So that's why now we are focusing on the hands movement.
1: Real World is building a robotics foundation model that trains robots to perform complex hand tasks using data captured from factory floors.
2: Dexterity is intelligence, hand is your brain. So because we believe that language is an ingredient to complete your intelligence, but before having languages, we have dexterities, we have hands. So that's my belief to providing artificial general intelligence, not only caring about languages, we should care about dexterities and physical contacts.
1: Professor Kim says South Korea has a unique advantage when it comes to AI.
0: So besides US and China, South Korea is one of the few countries having a full stack for the AI development. So at the bottom level, we have a very strong business in semiconductors. In the middle level, we have top companies working on frontier AI models. And in the upper level, there's a new movement among the companies to develop and build data centers around the country. And at the same time, I think we are the second in the world to have the AI law in effect.
1: But there are risks. Experts warn of a looming downturn in the semiconductor industry, and the stock market has already hit recent lows. Analysts say a slump could come by 2027 if AI earnings fail to meet expectations. And yet, Kim remains optimistic.
0: If you look at Korea's capabilities in manufacturing semiconductors and also human talent, I think yes, Korea has a capability to be AI powerhouse in the future.

0: middle level, we have top companies working on frontier AI models. And in the upper level, there's a new movement among the companies to develop and build data centers around the country. And at the same time, I think we are the second in the world to have the AI law in effect.
1: But there are risks. Experts warn of a looming downturn in the semiconductor industry, and the stock market has already hit recent lows. Analysts say a slump could come by 2027 if AI earnings fail to meet expectations. And yet, Kim remains optimistic.
0: If you look at Korea's capabilities in manufacturing semiconductors and also human talent, I think, yes, Korea has a capability to be AI powerhouse in the future.

0: Bezos and the New Space Race today on CNN.
1: Grueling workouts, packed convention centers, sweat-soaked athletes. Chances are your video feed is completely flooded with images like this. Ready, set, go. This is HYROX. The hybrid fitness race has skyrocketed in popularity worldwide and also here in Asia. But before we get into why it's everywhere, what exactly is HYROX?
2: HYROX is a mixture of endurance, of runs and a station out. It's mostly tailored for everyone. Anyone can do it. You get a mixture of weights as well with the functional movements.
1: The rounds go like this. Ski erg, run. Sled push, run. Sled pull, run. Burpee broad jumps, run. Row, run. Farmer's carry, run. Sandbag lunges, run. And finally, wall balls. There's a race almost every week in a different city. And in only a

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1: Grueling workouts, packed convention centers, sweat-soaked athletes. Chances are your video feed is completely flooded with images like this. Ready, set, go. This is HYROX. The hybrid fitness race has skyrocketed in popularity worldwide and also here in Asia. But before we get into why it's everywhere, what exactly is HYROX?
2: HYROX is a mixture of endurance, of runs and a station out. It's mostly tailored for everyone. Anyone can do it. You get a mixture of weights as well with the functional movements.
1: The rounds go like this. Ski erg, run. Sled push, run. Sled pull, run. Burpee broad jumps, run. Row, run. Farmer's carry, run. Sandbag lunges, run. And finally, wall balls. There's a race almost every week in a different city. And in only a few short years, the fitness race has taken off across Asia.
3: HYROX was born in Germany in 2017. He started doing races, across Europe. But obviously when the pandemic happened, that obviously races were not happening. You know, HYROX really kind of started back then in 2021 in Europe and UK. We brought HYROX here into Asia for the first time in November 2022. This is now our sixth race in Hong Kong. Hong Kong was the first place. Then we've expanded into Australia and Singapore. Then we went to Taiwan and Japan and Korea. And we've recently gone into Thailand. We're launching Malaysia this year and Indonesia as well.
1: Today, HYROX has races in more than 35 markets and 95 cities worldwide. Kaoli says part of the rise comes down to accessibility.
3: Well, we're very inclusive. So we have a lot of different categories. There's something for everyone. So relays, if you're a humble beginner, you can do it. It's only a 2 kilometer run and 2 workout stations, which anybody can do. I think that it's very accessible. I would say, we have 15,000 gyms globally that we work with. We range from 16 years old through to 80 plus for our races.
1: For others, it's the challenge and the competition.
2: I got into HYROX since 2023. And that's like the first HYROX in Hong Kong. I'm not a pretty good long distance runner. So I was just like, oh, it's a challenge for me. So give it a go and give it a challenge. And I loved it. It was easy, but then I took it up to another step. So it just became more competitive and competitive through the years out.
1: Axiotis raced in the men's double pro category at this year's Hong Kong event. Last year, he and his partner won in their age group. Behind every contest is months of training. And on race day, it is game on. Many people are now traveling to compete. It's part of a bigger trend of sports tourism, where people fly to participate in different fitness events.
2: I traveled around Asia for it since like 2 years. So I went to Taiwan twice for it, did Bangkok as well out, recently Shenzhen in December.
1: And he's not alone. HYROX races across Asia draw thousands of overseas participants. Hong Kong's race saw 1 in 4 athletes flying in. That's according to Cowley.
3: I think that, Asia is very interconnected, I would say. We have a lot of amazing destinations. So people travel a lot. They'll live in Hong Kong. They'll travel to Bangkok for the weekend to do a race there. Maybe they'll fly to Japan to the next.

0: race. For example, in Bangkok, we had 18,000 athletes for our second ever race. 50% of them are from overseas. So you have 9,000 people traveling just for that race, plus their spectators. So you're talking about 15,000 people flying in for just one race. So the heads on beds from a tourist perspective is very large.
1: The global sports tourism market is worth over $700 billion in 2025, with Asia contributing to around 20% of global demand, according to market research firm Fortune Business Insights.
0: People want more than just a holiday vacation. Now, they want purpose. You know, so being able to go somewhere, you can actually do a race, sit at the pool afterwards, and go out for a night out afterwards. You know, young people are not really drinking much anymore. Gyms, run clubs are the new thing, dating scene. So really, you know, it's playing a large part, and I think it will continue to do that. You know, last season we had 650,000 athletes do our races. This season it's 1.3 million, and the season after that should go to 2.5 million. So, you know, when you talk about it from a global perspective, sports tourism is playing a huge part, especially in Asia, where you can take, you know, vacations to Bali or Thailand.
1: Part of the appeal is the atmosphere. Loud, energetic, all packed under one roof. And whether you're a beginner or a pro, the crowds here keep you going. In Hong Kong, nearly 20,000 people participated this year, according to organizers, and the trend has spread so far, it's even infiltrated the CNN office. And that's it for this month's program. For more on these stories and others, check out our website. Just go to cnn.com/marketplaceasia. I'm Christy Lu Stout here in Hong Kong. I'll see you next time.
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0: From the desert to the stars, the Gulf's economic ambitions are reshaping its horizon.
1: I'm Eleni Jarkas, and this month on Marketplace Middle East, the UAE is shifting its focus from the sand to the sky, turning its space ambitions into economic opportunity, with total investments exceeding $10 billion. We then head to Saudi Arabia, where giga projects are moving from blueprints to reality.

0: push into one of the world's most strategic industries, space.
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2: Having eyes in the sky gives a tremendous advantage to both governments and commercial clients. It's only about the usage of the imagination of how we can utilize that information for our people and for companies.
0: Orbit Works opened its manufacturing facility in November 2025. With Altair, the region's first homegrown commercial satellite constellation, a network of privately owned satellites working as one system, launching this October. These milestones mark a shift for the UAE. From buyer to builder, the UAE is staking its claim at the forefront of the space race, with the manufacturing capability, sovereign control, and scale to back it up.

0: As war reshapes global security and governments race to secure critical technologies, the UAE is making an ambitious push into one of the world's most strategic industries, space.
1: The UAE's mission to Mars.
0: We go inside OrbitWorks Abu Dhabi facility, a UAE-based satellite manufacturing and space technology company, to find out why.
2: Having eyes in the sky gives a tremendous advantage to both governments and commercial clients. It's only about the usage of the imagination of how we can utilize that information for our people and for companies.
0: OrbitWorks opened its manufacturing facility in November 2025 with Altair, the region's first homegrown commercial satellite constellation, a network of privately owned satellites working as one system, launching this October. These milestones mark a shift for the UAE. From buyer to builder, the UAE is staking its claim at the forefront of the space race, with the manufacturing capability, sovereign control, and scale to back it up.
1: Where did the decision come from for the UAE to get involved with the space race?
2: The space industry is at that pivotal moment in which it's just developing. The amount of applications that we have for Earth observation satellites, all of that is adding a whole new industry into the market. And OrbitWorks, it kind of sits in that middle point where we become an enabling facility to build space assets.
0: Those assets are in full swing on the factory floor, with teams working around the clock to get each satellite flight ready for takeoff.
2: For the first satellite, will be about around a year from the time we started until it finishes. A big portion of that is the engineering time, the design time it takes, and the assembly and the preparation before the satellite comes into play. We wake up, we use satellites the minute we leave home. It's for navigation. That's something that's a broad application that everybody uses.
0: Although navigation and imagery are important, there's a bigger play here. Own your satellites and you own your intelligence. In today's world, that's not just a business advantage, it is a strategic one too.
2: There has been a lot more focus on nations to have their own assets in space, which means nations can have their own applications on the satellite, meaning they can have their own control of how they operate it without the need to own hardware. The ambitions for countries all around to own their own hardware is growing. And that's driven by geopolitical changes that are taking place. One of the advantages of the Altair constellation is almost instantaneous information. So if we see something, we can have that information be relayed through geo satellites immediately. And right now, the amount of time it takes from an image captured to insights delivered is about 6 hours. And we can cut that time to just a few minutes. If there is an oncoming disaster or attack, you can predict it. There is also predictions of wildfires. There is also predictions of gas leaks and oil spills. So there is, at times of critical need, this application that we're building could be the difference between lives saved and lives lost.
0: For companies like OrbitWorks, one measure of whether the model is working is who is buying in. European nations are now sourcing space capabilities from the UAE, signalling the country's expanding presence in the global space race.
1: The UAE has signed partnerships with the French government and also with other companies. Do these partnerships signal about the UAE's place in all this?
2: So traditionally, the UAE has been buyer of space services from France. This is the first time where we are actually building a constellation that will be used by French authorities and customers in France. That's a big endorsement for us. It shows that technologies built in the UAE can have a global market.
0: From the factory floor to Earth's orbit, OrbitWorks is at the sharp end of the UAE's push to become a space power, and if early signs are anything to go by, that shift is being noticed internationally.
3: Up next, we look at Saudi Arabia's giga projects and find out what it takes to finance, prioritize, and deliver projects.

0: sites of this scale.
1: Following the markets, putting AI to work.

0: space services from France. This is the first time where we are actually building a constellation that will be used by French authorities and customers in France. That's a big endorsement for us. It shows that technologies built in the UAE can have a global market.
1: From the factory floor to Earth's orbit. Orbit Works is at the sharp end of the UAE's push to become a space power, and if early signs are anything to go by, that shift is being noticed internationally.
2: Up next, we look at Saudi Arabia's giga projects and find out what it takes to finance, prioritize, and deliver projects of this scale.
3: Following the markets, putting AI to work.

0: Welcome back to Marketplace Middle East. I'm Eleni Jocker. Saudi Arabia is investing hundreds of billions of dollars to transform its economy beyond oil. And mega projects are underpinning Vision 2030. And as these giga projects move forward, there's a shift in focus to the numbers behind the vision.
1: Numerabba is going to be the world's largest modern downtown. We're very fortunate through the Crown Prince's Vision 2030, to be allocated a prime piece of real estate in the northwest corner of Riyadh. So we're very uniquely positioned. To put an idea on scale, if you take the downtown of Manhattan, the downtown of Paris, the downtown of London, put them together, that's the scale of Numerabba.
2: Numerabba, Riyadh's new modern downtown, is redefining what's possible for the kingdom's real estate ambitions.
1: We will have 1,400 towers going up into the skyline over the next 15 years. So we'll be creating a completely different feel, energy and vibe for Riyadh, which complements Riyadh today.
3: I want you to tell me about the commercial case that you're making to international investors. How is that working out?
1: So if we take three verticals, we have investment opportunities in real estate, investment opportunities in infrastructure, because you can't have real estate without infrastructure, and investment opportunities in terms of technology. Riyadh has been brought to the world, now the world comes to Riyadh. We are creating investment opportunities for the private sector to come and participate in terms of their knowledge, their know-how, their capability and their skills, and also to deploy capital.
2: But funding projects of this scale comes with its challenges, fiscal pressures. Funding shortfalls and shaky investor confidence, it's a combination that's stalled similar projects before. Take the line. Once billed as a 170-kilometer city of the future, has now been scaled back with its future uncertain.
1: When you're creating something extraordinary, you need to be really sure about the integration of real estate, technology and experience. So we are taking the time to make sure we get it right. And what that means is we are slowing down before we speed up. And it's vital, because otherwise, if you create something of this scale, the aim and the ambition that we have won't be delivered. So we're just taking longer to get it right.
3: All the partners that are interested in this and all the investors that are interested are basically banking on the fact that Saudi Arabia's economy is going to grow and Riyadh is going to grow, right?
1: Riyadh is growing. Yeah. It's a fact. And remember that 70% of Saudis are 35 or under. It simply means that there is a need, there is a demand, and ultimately we have the ability to create the place and we have an ability to meet that demand.
2: Real estate isn't the only industry driving Saudi's diversification.

0: tourism is too. And Red Sea Global, a Saudi-owned development company focused on large-scale tourism, is leading the way.
1: So Red Sea Global is one of the most capital-intensive, incredible tourism projects in the world, funded by the PIF. Tell me about how the project is doing.
2: It is one of the biggest projects globally in that tourism space, and we're doing great. Today we have 14 resorts open. In the next 2 months, so by the end of August, we will have 25. The 26th will open in October, and the 27th will open at the end of the year.
1: Obviously, the region going through its own, crisis. What is the mix between domestic tourism versus international tourism?
2: So before the conflict, we were seeing half our guests coming from foreign destinations outside of the region, outside of the GCC. Since the conflict, obviously, the international guests have dried up somewhat. Largely for, the fear of travel disruptions apart from anything else. As a result of the conflict, we've had more domestic and regional visitors come. So we've more than compensated for the loss of the international guests.
0: Although the kingdom's tourism growth hasn't been linear, with regional tensions rerouting travelers, global investor interest in Saudi projects remains steady. The real test now is delivery. Whether the kingdom can adapt to new economic realities, timelines, and execute projects of this scale.
1: There's a lot of appetite for these Gulf Giga projects from these, international operators.
2: Saudi Arabia represents probably one of the biggest tourism markets in terms of growth potential, because it has largely been underrepresented, right? If you go back before we started Red Sea, there was very little in the leisure space. And Saudi Arabia, which is a big country with a good-sized population of 30 million plus, it's becoming a very attractive global destination for investment, has very little representation in that space. So there's huge growth opportunities. That's why all the major brands want to be there.
1: That's it for this edition of Marketplace Middle East. If you'd like to take a look at other stories we cover on the program, you can go to cnn.com/Marketplace Middle East. From me, Eleni Jokos in Dubai, I'll see you next time.
3: What will define the future of the global economy?

0: the conflict. Obviously, the international guests have dried up somewhat, largely for, you know, the fear of travel disruptions apart from anything else. As a result of the conflict, we've had more domestic and regional visitors come. So we've more than compensated for the loss of the international guests.
1: Although the kingdom's tourism growth hasn't been linear, with regional tensions rerouting travelers, global investor interest in Saudi projects remains steady. The real test now is delivery, whether the kingdom can adapt to new economic realities, timelines, and execute projects of this scale.
2: There's a lot of appetite for these Gulf Giga projects from these, you know, international operators.
0: Saudi Arabia represents probably one of the biggest tourism markets in terms of growth potential, because it has largely been underrepresented, right? If you go back before we started Red Sea, there was very little in the leisure space. And Saudi Arabia, which is a big country with a good-sized population of 30 million plus, it's becoming a very attractive global destination for investment, has very little representation in that space. So there's huge growth opportunities. That's why all the major brands want to be there.
2: That's it for this edition of Marketplace Middle East. If you'd like to take a look at other stories we cover on the program, you can go to cnn.com/Marketplace Middle East. From me, Eleni Jokos in Dubai, I'll see you next time.
3: What will define the future of the global economy?

0: Ben Hunt.
1: Welcome. And we begin with the White House response to reports that the top U.S. general wants to find an off-ramp to the war with Iran. Several sources say Dan Cain has discussed his view that the war has reached a crossroads with other key cabinet officials. CNN's Julia Benbrook explains.
2: Sources familiar with the matter have told CNN that Chairman of the Joint Chiefs, General Dan Cain, has made clear to other top advisors that the United States needs to be looking for an off-ramp from the war with Iran. That's because the potential military operations on the table to escalate the conflict could backfire, and because air power alone is limited when it comes to achieving President Donald Trump's stated objectives. Those who spoke with our team said that Cain has discussed these concerns with other key officials, including CIA Director John Ratcliffe, Secretary of State Marco Rubio, and Vice President J.D. Vance. Some say that he has been less direct when it comes to Trump, that he has carefully communicated the downsides of the potential military options. Now, we did reach out to Cain's team for more specifics. They said that they would not discuss confidential conversations between him and the president, the secretary, or other top officials, and added that they would not comment on what they referred to as agenda-driven characterizations of those conversations by sources who were not privy to them. A White House official, in a response to some of this reporting, did say this, quote, "General Cain is an incredible asset to President Trump's national security team, and the overwhelming success of Operations Epic Fury, Midnight Hammer, and Absolute Resolve speaks for itself. The general always provides accurate, unbiased information and a host of options to the commander-in-chief, who ultimately makes decisions based on what he feels is best for U.S. national security." This comes as there are reports of a dwindling munitions stockpile. This was a key topic at a recent cabinet meeting held at Camp David. And while Trump has said that certain munitions are, quote, in tighter supply after these months and months of the conflict with Iran, he has also said that he believes that the United States has what it needs to continue fighting. Take a listen.
3: We have certain types of munitions that are very powerful. That we have unlimited, virtual unlimited supply. We have others where it's a little bit tighter, and we're getting them in on a daily basis. We always want more. We have to have more. We have other things maybe come up. Maybe come up, and maybe don't come up. Hopefully nothing else does come up. But we're in very good shape. We have literally massive amounts of ammunition.
2: And as this conflict now nears the six-month mark, Vice President J.D. Vance, in an interview with Fox News that aired over the weekend, said that he wanted to make it clear that we are in the middle of the game here, adding, quote, "This thing is not over." Traveling with the president in New Jersey, Julia Benbrook, CNN.
1: Well, meanwhile, Iran's national security chief has issued a list of demands for the U.S. to complete before Iran is willing to reopen the Strait of Hormuz. That's according to state media. They include the U.S. paying compensation to Iran and lifting the naval blockade. The U.S. would also have to withdraw military forces and permanently end the war. The U.S. vice president says the strait is what the Trump administration is most focused on right now, and that they expect to see the amount of gas and oil flowing through the Gulf to reach pre-war levels.
4: We're in the middle of a game, and we're applying a whole host of tools, diplomatic, economic, military tools, to ensure that we get the best outcome for the American people. What's been going on for the past week or so is that the Iranians and the Gulf countries, particularly Oman, have been talking about how to ensure the safe flow of traffic. The one problem, of course, is the Iranians laid a large number of mines at the beginning of the war. And so what we're really working through now is how you can actually set up a traffic scheme so that the ships that can pass through safely. That includes, of course, demining. That also includes a commitment from the Iranians that they're not going to fire at commercial vessels.
1: Both Iran and Oman indicated they are close to an agreement on managing the strait. Oman, of course, sits right across the strait from Iran. But the Iranian foreign minister says any deal would be subject to other conditions, including the U.S. making amends.
0: The talks with Oman are about a temporary route. We're almost very close to the result. Determining this route by Iran and Oman does not necessarily mean the reopening of the Strait of Hormuz. This is dependent on other factors. The violations of the Memorandum of Understanding by America should be compensated. The current situation, I should say clearly, is the result of violating the Memorandum of Understanding by America.
1: Iran's new supreme leader has not been seen in public since he rose to power following his father's assassination, but Mojtaba Khamenei made an appearance of sorts on Saturday. Iranian state media shared this video of him giving a religious lesson to a group of people. However, the footage appears to have been shot before the war. It's unclear why it's being released now. Sources had told CNN that around the time of Mojtaba's election, he suffered a fractured foot and cuts to his face. But he doesn't appear to be injured in that footage. Passengers from Italy and Spain now face passport and visa checks as they travel between the two countries. Spain temporarily imposed those checks on travelers from Italy on Saturday, following a very similar move by Rome affecting people coming from Spain. Madrid says the checks are random and don't affect all travelers. Italy said it imposed the border controls because of the migrant crisis in the Spanish enclave of Ceuta. However, most migrants who stormed the border have already returned to Morocco. Let's keep talking about it. We are joined by CNN Rome correspondent Stefano Pozzebon. Good to see you, sir. We now have two EU members imposing competing and very controversial border controls. So how serious is this moment? Yeah.
5: Well, you can think that perhaps there is a distinction between what's actually happening on the ground and, of course, the seriousness, Ben, of the border dispute. And this is why I think many people in the European Union think that the Union is not working and is not responding to the challenges of our time. The first one being, of course, migration. So for years, successive Italian governments have complained with the EU that EU members were not doing enough to share the burden of migration. Italy, of course, being one of the countries that is most impacted by this issue with all the speedboats and the dinghies arriving in the island of Lampedusa, Sicily, the southern coast of Italy. Now, for the first time, it's instead Spain that has been so heavily impacted with those images, especially. It's the images that really shocked the Union with tens of thousands of undocumented migrants jumping over the fence or swimming across the fence to enter the small exclave of Ceuta, which is not even in continental Europe. It's an exclave owned by Spain, ruled by Spain, but on the Moroccan coast. And none of those migrants actually made it to mainland Europe. That, however, served a pretext for Rome to call for a suspension of the Schengen agreement that allows for citizens and travelers within the European Union to move freely between one country and another. And on Friday, of course, the Prime Minister Pedro Sanchez of Spain decided to retaliate because Rome had given notice that these control checks would remain until the end of next week, until the August 15th. Now, of course,

0: Cyrus, and this is CNN.
1: Hello, wherever you are in the world, you are now in the CNN newsroom with me, Ben Hunter, Atlanta, and it is so good to have you with me. Coming up on the show, Tehran refuses to reopen the Strait of Hormuz until a list of demands for the U.S. has been met, while putting out previously unseen images of its new supreme leader. Spain is imposing border controls on travelers from Italy over a migration dispute after Italy recently did the same. We'll break down that conflict for you. And thousands of people are evacuated in British Columbia as fast-moving fires burn through homes and towns.
2: Live from Atlanta, this is CNN Newsroom.

0: country that is most impacted by this issue with all the speedboats and the dinghies arriving in the island of Lampedusa, Sicily, the southern coast of Italy. Now, for the first time, it's instead Spain that has been so heavily impacted with those images, especially. It's the images that really shocked the Union, with tens of thousands of undocumented migrants jumping over the fence or swimming across the fence to enter the small exclave of Ceuta, which is not even in continental Europe. It's an exclave owned by Spain, ruled by Spain, but on the Moroccan coast. And none of those migrants actually made it to mainland Europe. That, however, served as a pretext for Rome to call for a suspension of the Schengen agreement that allows for citizens and travelers within the European Union to move freely between one country and another. And on Friday, of course, the Prime Minister Pedro Sanchez of Spain decided to retaliate, because Rome had given notice that these control checks would remain until the end of next week, until the August 15. Now, of course, it's a border fight that is happening in the middle of the summer, when most Europeans are actually either dealing with the heat wave or at the beach in the holidays. It's more like a political bickering than actually having any impact on the ground, but it is once again one of the reasons why so many people think that the European Union is antiquated. It's not really responding to the challenges, and especially not coming up with a unified response. When Spain's borders were overwhelmed by these migrants, several European countries issued the warnings, or decided, like Italy, to stop the Schengen agreement. The result now, of course, is that we're in August, and with most Europeans only thinking about the holidays, the two prime ministers, Giorgia Meloni here in Italy, and of course Pedro Sanchez up there in Madrid, are instead diving down in a bickering political fight, only to see each other eye to eye and see who blinks first, unfortunately. Ben.
1: Stefano, thank you so much for the update. We appreciate it. Advocates for an American detained in Russia for 4.5 years warn that he is, quote, near death. The chief of Global Reach, that's a non-profit group representing Robert Gilman's family, says the former U.S. Marine is unresponsive to his environment after suffering physical and psychological torture in Russian custody. Neither Gilman's lawyer nor his mother have been allowed to visit him in the civilian hospital where he's being treated. Russian officials arrested Gilman in January 2022. It was over an alleged altercation with a police officer. Gilman's family and their advocates deny those charges and say he is wrongly detained. Family members also say they were told that Secretary of State Marco Rubio raised his case with Russia's foreign minister in July. The daughter of a Cuban-American pilot is suing the Cuban government because she says Fidel Castro branded him a traitor and killed him nearly 60 years ago. CNN's Carolina Pagura reports.
2: Pictures, newspaper clippings, letters from former Cuban leader Fidel Castro, and a small pilot logbook are the only memories that Milagros Maria Suarez del Pino has left of her father, Rafael del Pino.
3: U.S. citizen. He went to the army. He was a pilot, and he was betrayed.
2: Milagros remembers her father through his letters as a loving, intelligent, and passionate man, until she says Fidel Castro, once his friend, betrayed him.
3: They studied together in Cuba. They apparently were friends. When my father learned what he was up to, he wanted to separate from him, and Castro started noticing.
2: The family is seeking justice for Del Pino, hoping for some movement now that former leader Raul Castro has been indicted for conspiracy to kill U.S. nationals and murder, stemming from his alleged role in the 1996 military shootdown of two unarmed civilian planes operated by the Miami-based group Brothers to the Rescue. Raul Castro has denied that he directly ordered the planes to be shot down, and the Cuban government dismissed the charges as political theater. In 2008, a Miami-Dade jury and judge had ordered the Cuban government to pay nearly $260 million to the Del Pino family for a wrongful death. Then in 2001, the judgment was increased to more than $626 million. but those funds have yet to be paid.
4: In our system of

0: justice, our civil system, you can have a judgment, but you don't automatically collect that money.
1: The family lawyers say Del Pino, a U.S. citizen, was lured back to Cuba in 1959, kidnapped and executed on Cuban soil as retaliation by Fidel Castro's regime, accusing him of being a U.S. spy.
0: Del Pino, who was a pilot, rented a plane in Tamiami, took a plane over to the island, landed in the outskirts of Havana. When he landed, the spy that was with him took the keys out of the plane, jumped out. The plane was shot up, burst into flames. Del Pino was burned, he was shot, and he was taken into custody by the Castro regime. He was then put on trial within a month or two later. He was tried in his pajamas in a hospital bed, literally, not figuratively, literally, and he was found guilty and sentenced to 30 years.
1: Del Pino remained 17 years as a political prisoner, hoping to one day reunite with his family. Days before his scheduled release, Milagro's father was found dead in his cell.
2: How do you feel now that there's action going on and pressure from the United States with Raul Castro's indictment? Do you feel that this is a way of opening the doors for justice for your father's death?
3: I just want justice for my father. I know I'll never have him, but at least I want him to rest in peace.
1: Carolina Peguero, CNN, Miami.
4: A 12-year-old girl is now among those killed in Thailand's worst school shooting in years. She is the first student confirmed dead after a 14-year-old stormed his high school just north of Bangkok on Friday. At least 8 people have been killed, including 3 teachers and 2 school staffers. Police say he also killed his 2 grandparents in their home. Terrified students described how they moved desks to block doors, turned off the lights, and hid. One student says she contacted her sister when the shots began.
5: I messaged my sister to tell her the gunman was in building 4, to be careful and lock the door. Then I heard more gunshots and felt worried whether she'd survive. I was extremely anxious, and I told her, I love you. If we get out of this, let's go home together. She said, I'm scared, but you have to stay with me. I've never felt this happy before, being reunited with my sister. When we're together, we usually fight all the time, but this time, seeing her again, I've never loved her this much before.
4: Our Ivan Watson has more details from Thailand.
6: This is a community very much in mourning after a 14-year-old student opened fire on the campus of this high school, killing at least 5 school teachers. So we've been watching well-wishers come in, light candles, say a prayer, lay flowers here. The victims include a math teacher, a Thai language teacher, a guidance teacher as well. The school saying, quote, your goodness and virtue and your spirit as a teacher will remain in our memories forever. And I spoke with a father of a student who is grateful. He says the teachers protected the children effectively with their bodies from the bullets in this deadly incident. And yet he says he's going to bring his boy back here when the school reopens.
7: I don't see anything wrong with this school at all, for me, really. So that's why next week school open, I send my son to come to school the same.
8: You're confident?
7: I feel confident. I'm not scared of any. Just sad. Only see this school, like I used to come to every day with the good feeling, but today came with the hurt feeling. Yeah.
6: Authorities have confirmed that a 12-year-old girl also succumbed to her injuries on Saturday. A disturbing detail I'm hearing from eyewitnesses is how long the shooting went on, with rescue workers flooding into the scene, helping evacuate wounded and some of the thousands of survivors, and the shooting continuing afterwards. And this is, of course, opening up big questions about mental health and gun safety, since these kind of mass shootings have been happening with increasing frequency in recent years here in Thailand. Ivan Watson, CNN, Nantaburi, Thailand.
4: Wildfire smoke continues to hang in the skies over parts of Canada. Coming up, the latest on a fast-moving blaze prompting thousands of evacuations in British Columbia. See you in a moment.

0: Welcome back. Football legend Lionel Messi has arrived in his hometown of Rosario, Argentina, to say a final farewell to his father, who passed away this weekend at 68 years old. Jorge Messi was a constant presence throughout his son's unparalleled career as a professional footballer, even serving as his agent and representative too. Tributes have poured in from across the soccer world for the former steelworker, crediting Jorge for guiding Lionel's career and emotionally supporting him as he rose to global stardom. A fast-moving wildfire in Western Canada has sparked a province-wide state of emergency in British Columbia. Within hours of the first report on Friday, the Bald Range fire spread across 19 square miles. The British Columbia Premier said the wildfire is destroying properties and has already prompted several rescue operations. More than 20,000 residents have now been ordered to evacuate. Earlier, CNN spoke with the mayor of Summerland, one of the towns in the fire-hit area.
1: I'm in Penticton with 12, 15,000 of my fellow residents, and everybody is, of course, on edge and concerned about their properties. We know we have lost properties. We don't know exactly how many properties have, structures have been lost, but we know some have been lost, and they're still fighting the fire. It's still out of control, and until it's under control, we can't really go in and do a proper count and to see what buildings have been lost. But everybody knows, everybody will know of somebody who's lost their homes.
0: In southern Spain, hundreds of people have been evacuated from their homes as firefighters battle a wildfire that's burned at least 4,000 hectares. Authorities say shifting winds, record heat and drought conditions have complicated efforts to contain that blaze. And in Serbia, crews are struggling to fight a wildfire that is devastating a nature reserve. The fire has burned thousands of hectares of protected woodland, but first responders have so far prevented the loss of nearby homes. Flash floods have killed nearly 100 people in northeastern India. Triggered by torrential monsoon season rains, at least 98 people in Assam state have been killed. At least four others are still missing. Officials say the floods have affected more than 400 villages, pushing nearly 10,000 people into relief camps. The floods have swelled one of the world's largest rivers in Assam, the Brahmaputra. The floodwaters have caused widespread damage, submerging streets, uprooting trees, and stranding residents. Eastern China is shutting down ports and ferries and bracing for the arrival of Typhoon Dolphin. It is expected to make landfall later on Sunday and into Monday. Authorities have said the system is an orange category typhoon. That is the second highest threat level. Some coastal communities are expecting waves of up to 8 meters or 26 feet. Forecasts say winds could also top 100 miles an hour near the center of the storm. As the initial rain bands of Typhoon Dolphin made landfall in Taiwan, something very unusual happened. A tornado, which is very rare in the region, touched down just outside of Taipei, and it shocked both residents and local meteorologists. CNN's Will Ripley has more for us.
2: A rare tornado formed just outside Taipei. The twister appeared Saturday afternoon as the outer bands of Typhoon Dolphin swept across northern Taiwan. People here are used to powerful typhoons, but tornadoes are much less common. When they do happen, they're often spawned by the intense thunderstorms that form within a typhoon's outer rain bands. Meteorologists say that's what happened here. Even though Typhoon Dolphin's center stayed hundreds of miles north of the island, one of its rain bands moved across northern Taiwan, generating this dramatic tornado.
0: Prague held its Pride Festival on Saturday with a celebration of color and music. Thousands marched through the capital of the Czech Republic. A small number of people did protest at the event, hanging anti-LGBTQ banners on an overpass. Still, a 2023 European Union study found the Czech Republic has one of the lowest levels of perceived discrimination in Central and Eastern Europe. That's all I got for you. Thanks for joining me and the team. I'm Ben Hunt in Atlanta. I'll see you in 2 weeks. Elite Escapes is next. Then CNN Newsroom continues in 30 minutes' time. See you soon.

Welcome back. Football legend Lionel Messi has arrived in his hometown of Rosario, Argentina, to say a final farewell to his father, who passed away this weekend at 68 years old. Jorge Messi was a constant presence throughout his son's unparalleled career as a professional footballer, even serving as his agent and representative too. Tributes have poured in from across the soccer world for the former steelworker, crediting Jorge for guiding Lionel's career and emotionally supporting him as he rose to global stardom. A fast-moving wildfire in Western Canada has sparked a province-wide state of emergency in British Columbia. Within hours of the first report on Friday, the Bald Range fire spread across 19 square miles.

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1: Stunning sunsets, seafront locations where food and drink add to the spectacle. A place where music fills the air.
2: It's about the sea next to you, and you feel this Mediterranean feeling inside you, and it moves you with the music, with joy, with life.
1: Beautiful beaches and refreshing breezes. 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
0: I'm on Turkey's Mediterranean coastline, and this is Elite Escapes.

0: The sound of classical music fills the foyer in one of this region's newest hotels. Regnum the Crown opened last summer in Belek, a highly desirable coastal destination, which is part of the Antalya province in southwest Turkey.
1: How are you?
2: Very good. How are you?
1: Good. This is incredible.
2: Thank you.
1: I mean, this is a way to make a first impression. Shall we have a look around?
2: Yeah, please.
1: Great. This is a really nice touch for a guest coming in.
2: Thank you.

0: is beautiful. How many pools do you have here?
1: We have three pools actually.
0: Yeah.
1: The one on the left is seawater, the salty, called as Bahamas.
0: Okay.
1: The one in the mid with the cave, it's a cold water.
0: Okay.
1: Something you need in the summer.
0: Yes, absolutely. Definitely.
1: And that one is a normal pool with a snack restaurant, Mexican.
2: The cave pool he referred to has become something of a lure for influencers from around the world. Well, if it's good enough for them, it's good enough for me.
0: Love it.
2: Like many of the hotels in this region, the Crown is all-inclusive. If you're feeling peckish, there are plenty of places to choose from.
0: Oh, this is beautiful. I hope the food tastes as good as the place looks.
1: Yes.
0: So this is one of how many restaurants that you have
1: on the
0: property?
1: This is one of 20, actually. As a dining option, this is one of the best, because you're just by the sea.
2: Making the most of the sea is central to everything that happens in this region. The coastline in Antalya stretches for more than 400 miles. If you want to see it in style, there's really only one way. I was joined on board by Bilal Yilmaz, who works for the hotel that comes with a helicopter.
3: Now we're going to see the resort and the beach and the Mediterranean Sea.
2: From above, you also have opportunity to see some of the historical remains that are still visible in this part of the country. You also have the opportunity to see what levels of luxury are on offer.
0: I'm seeing quite a few overwater decks, some overwater villas as well. What are guests coming to experience when they come to Belek or Antalya?
3: They are totally experiencing like the luxuries experience. We're not providing only like the good services or the good foods. We're totally providing kind of like the lifestyle. Look at the view. So the golf clubs and also the every single resort are the very close to each other. So with this combination, the Belek is the one of the important destination all around the Turkey and also the Europe.
2: Antalya's Lara district is considered by many to be the city's premier destination for high-end shopping. It's here that young designer İlkim Özkoç has just opened a jewelry store.
0: Thanks for having me. This is just stunning.
4: Thank you for your...
0: So I'm really interested to kind of know your story. You're a second generation jeweler. How are you making this more of your own vision as you design jewelry?
4: As you can see, this is not a traditional jewel store. I try to combine our heritage with modern and new generation while using new technologies and new designs as well.
2: One of the unique features of the store is an ability to produce custom-made pieces. There is an atelier beneath the shop where they can create, clean, and repair pieces. İlkim interviews some customers before they come into the store, so she has a strong idea of what they might want when they step through the door. She seems to have something in mind for me.
4: I heard about you like heels.
0: I do.
4: Yes.
0: Where did you hear that from? A little birdie probably told you.
4: I want you to try on.
0: Oh, wow. I need to kind of see this.
4: Yeah,
0: there is
4: a mirror.
0: Look at that. So it's a heel, so I feel elevated already.
4: Yeah.
0: Wearing it. This is lovely. Wow. And what kind of inspired this particular piece
4: women.
0: For you? Just women, right?
4: Just women, because we all love heels, but sometimes we get tired of wearing it on the field. So why don't we feel it on our necklace?
2: İlkim is the latest member of her family to turn her hand to high-end jewelry design. But the generation who preceded her are never far away.
4: And here is my mom and father.
0: Oh, fantastic. Yeah,
4: they
0: nice
4: have
0: to meet
4: been,
0: you.
4: They have been in business for 40 years.
0: Wow, amazing.
2: We sit down to talk, and this being Turkey,

0: food is soon introduced into the mix.
1: Is this just for me, or is this for client that comes in?
2: Yeah, it is for a guest. It's a small gesture. Would you like to try?
1: So what is happening here? I see rings.
2: Yeah, it's a ring, and you can wear it, or you can eat it.
1: So what's on the ring here?
2: It's caviar upstairs.
1: Caviar
2: Yes, would you like to try?
1: Okay, yeah, I would love to try it.
2: Yeah.
1: So I can just pick it off?
2: Yeah, pick it off and try it in your
1: ring
2: as well.
1: And actually put it on, right?
2: Mm-hmm, put it on.
1: I mean, and that really lends itself to the luxurious experience you're trying to give your clients, right?
2: Yes.
1: I mean, I'm seeing quite a few high-end stores here in the area.
2: Mm-hmm.
1: How is Antalya kind of positions itself as a luxury kind of shopping destination?
2: Yeah, Antalya is actually an important destination for luxury shopping.
1: Yeah.
2: Because, as you know, there is many, many good hotels, many good destinations to visit.
1: Right.
2: And we have many international clients as well. And not only for visiting Antalya, and not only for tourism, not only for holiday, just to come back and take jewelry from us.
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0: early morning on one of the many beaches in this part of the world can be truly breathtaking. It's a time to relax, think, and maybe indulge yourself a little.
1: How are you?
2: Hello, I'm fine, and you?
1: Good.
2: And Luba.
1: Victoria, nice to meet you. Great, this is a beautiful setup. I see some fabric hanging. What are we about to do?
2: Today we have a deep relaxation with hammocks and special bowls. To start with meditation, we have to open our fabric like this one and shake it a little bit to open them. And then we will put our thumb inside and open our chest and pull your elbows inside like this one.
1: Got it.
2: And let's slowly sit down here.
1: Okay.
2: Yes. And then open our fabric behind you and lay down slowly and put your foot like this
1: one. Wow. Okay. So you made that look easy. I doubt it would be easy for me, but I'll try. Okay. All right.
2: Yes. And then open our fabric behind you.
1: Okay.
2: And slowly lay down.
1: Okay.
2: Your arms along the body. And just make a relaxation inside.
1: I might just fall asleep in here.
2: Now we will do a meditation. Close your eyes. Feel that the hammock is supporting you. Take a deep breath in through the nose and deep breath out. We will start recharge our energy and recover yourself.

0: release your tension. Now stand up on the grass. Okay. Slowly. One. And two.
1: Wow.
2: That was surprisingly enjoyable. But this day of activities is far from over. Belek is famous the world over for its stunning golf courses. Vast stretches of the land here are dedicated to the sport. Currently, there are more than a dozen courses that cater to players of every standard. There are championship courses, but there are also plenty of opportunities for enthusiastic amateurs. That is where I fit in.
1: Oh, this is absolutely beautiful.
3: This course is one of the most beautiful courses in Turkey, obviously, as you can see.
1: Yeah.
3: The designer of this golf course is Colin Montgomery. He's one of the most famous golf players in the world. He made the golf course layout so everyone can play it, because some of the golf courses are very, very tough for people who are beginners.
1: Yeah.
3: Here, anyone can go and play, pretty much.
1: Wow.
2: I'm very much in the beginner category, but I'm also keen to try and learn new skills.
3: For this shot, our goal is to get the ball close to the hole, not make it, because if we try to make it, the ball will roll too far.
1: Ah.
3: And then we're going to have a hard shot coming back.
1: Coming back, okay.
3: So the stance is very narrow.
1: Okay.
3: The weight is on the left foot. And then you don't use your wrists. You try to use this triangle. Like that.
1: Like that.
3: Yeah, then you aim at the hole and...
1: Ah!
2: I stepped up and hit a few. Some ended up closer than others, but as I headed out to the course, I decided I might be better off leaving it to the pros.
3: So we're here at hole 13.
1: Okay.
3: This is a 520 meter par 5, which is very, very long for a hole overall.
1: Yeah.
3: Woo. So that went exactly where I wanted it to.
1: Okay.
2: As we made our way round the course, I made myself useful.
1: Perfect. Fantastic.
2: As we played, the sun began to set, and this is when the course really comes into its own. As darkness falls, floodlights illuminate the course.
3: So we got to hole 18.
1: Yeah.
3: As you can see, it's pretty dark outside and the lights are on.
1: The lights are on.
3: And you can see everything. So golf doesn't pretty much change for you, but yeah. It's actually more fun to play at night because it's unusual for the golf course to have night lights overall.
1: The course feels different, right?
3: The course feels completely different at night.
1: Yeah.
3: The visual of the course changes. The tactic of playing golf also changes. When you play at night, you try to keep the ball more in a fairway, because if you hit it anywhere where there's no lights, you
1: well,
3: pretty much lose it.
1: Yeah.
3: So let's try.
1: Yeah.

0: Okay, we're preparing ourselves. We're waking up. Make a deep breath in through the nose. And deep breath out through the mouth too. How are you feeling now?
1: Like I was transported somewhere.
2: Yes.
3: After the pleasure, the pain. Sadhu involves standing barefoot on boards covered in upward-facing nails. It is said to be good for relieving stress. Let's see.
0: Before we start, I want us to just concentrate on your body, concentrate on your thoughts and your mind.
1: All right.
0: Let's try. No? How are your feelings now?
1: I'm okay for now.
0: Wow. Okay. Keep breathing.

0: Yeah, there we go.
1: Thank you very much. Thanks for playing.
0: Thank you. That was great. That was a night of golf in Belek.
2: When we come back after the break, there's more late night action when I enjoy some cocktails and a little jazz.

0: The visual of the course changes. The tactic of playing golf also changes. When you play at night, you try to keep the ball more in a fairway, because if you hit it anywhere where there's no lights, you pretty much lose it.
1: Yeah.
0: So let's try.
1: Yeah.

0: Yeah, there we go.
1: Thank you very much. Thanks for playing.
0: Thank you. That was great. That was a night of golf in Belek.
2: When we come back after the break, there's more late night action when I enjoy some cocktails and a little jazz. Come on.

It is an iconic institution in Antalya. A restaurant that seems to have existed in one form or another for as long as anyone can remember. Mehmet Agda opened his first restaurant in 1937. Since then, it has passed through the generations, as well as moving to several different locations. It finally settled

0: It is an iconic institution in Antalya. A restaurant that seems to have existed in one form or another for as long as anyone can remember. Mehmet Agda opened his first restaurant in 1937. Since then, it has passed through the generations, as well as moving to several different locations. It finally settled here, with Mehmet's grandson now at the helm. History, with a little romantic interpretation, is central to the operation here.
1: When my grandfather left his master to open his own restaurant, the master gave him his utensil to cook with, and also some wood and some coal to set his fire. We never let this fire go out. We feed it three times per day. It never stopped, even during the pandemic. This fire is 89 years old today.
0: Mehmet says he started his culinary education when he was just 2 years old, under the guidance of his father. So it comes as no great surprise that he's comfortable in the kitchen. I sat down to eat with him and was joined by one of Turkey's most celebrated food writers.
2: Everything's so locally sourced here, right?
3: Yes.
2: Are you almost like the bread basket of Turkey?
3: It's a bread basket, but also the fruit basket and the vegetable basket.
2: Okay, can we have a taste of all those baskets?
3: Yes.
0: As the food continued to be piled onto the table, Aylin explained what makes this place special.
3: Here you can have unique ingredients cooked in a very different way and innovative way, in a way.
2: All right, so I hear there's a very special story behind this rice dish.
1: So actually, my dad used to be my grandfather's apprentice when he was a little kid. This dish stems from a funeral and a wedding dish where a sweet served with a syrup and a rice pilaf with butter were served together on one plate. My grandfather asked my dad which one he prefers, the savory pilaf or the sweet halwa. And he says, well, I like them both, but what I like the most is where the edges meet.
0: And rice dishes representing the edge where those two tastes collided many years ago is what they serve to hungry customers today. Whether it's slow-cooked goat or pumpkin covered in tahini and chili, the food here is delicious, innovative, and exciting.
3: To have such a special place still surviving is something rare and unique, and it's because of their devotion to the business.
0: Before we go, it's only polite to leave our host with the final word.
1: I'd like every customer to leave with a taste and memories of their childhood.
0: Antalya is renowned for its nightlife, and as the sun goes down, the fun begins. It's time for a cocktail-making masterclass.
4: So if you like, you can start with put some ice in your shaker.
2: Okay. Smaller. Is that enough ice? More ice?
4: No, please, more.
2: Okay.
4: We need the gin has olive taste.
2: Here?
4: Yes.
2: Okay.
4: Also has thyme, so it's really good for our cocktail. So we will use also elderflower.

0: our liqueur that gives some floral notes here.
1: So take it all the way to the top, right?
0: Yeah.
1: All right.
0: For sourness, we need freshly squeezed lime juice again.
1: Right.
0: The same amount.
1: Same amount, okay.
0: Here.
1: Okay.
0: Your turn.
1: Ooh. All right, that's in.
0: And the rabbit heart olive oil.
1: I love that name, rabbit heart. So it kind of speaks
0: really
1: to the
0: tiny.
1: Size of the olive. Okay,
0: they are
1: that
0: really
1: name
0: tiny.
1: Is oil. Interesting. So this is definitely something that makes it uniquely Antalyan. It's adding the oil to the cocktail.
0: And then we will put here again.
1: All right.
0: Ready?
1: Yes.
0: 3, 2, 1, go!
1: Order up, order up! Look at that foam.
0: Hard shake, huh?
1: Yeah.
0: Oh, looks great.
1: I hope it tastes great. The flavor profile of the thyme. Incredible.
2: Drinks prepared, and it's time to listen to some music. I caught up with jazz singer Elul Ergul as she was taking a break between sets.
1: Talk to me more about your style and, you know, how you give off the energy on stage.
3: The energy on stage, I always want to improvise, first of all. I like to move on the stage with the musicians. And I like to see people's emotions in their faces, in their eyes. So, I don't know, the energy comes from the feeling.
1: Some musicians describe stages or rooms having personalities, right? When you perform here in Antalya at Accra Hotel, what's the personality, what's the energy of the crowd?
3: Okay, I don't know if it's about the people are going to see and they're, you know, they're happy with the sun and the weather and about the friends. I don't know, it's because of it.
1: Yeah.
3: But it's more sexy here and it's more flirty, let's say. Yeah. It's maybe about the cocktails? No. I'm not sure really, but it's like, it's Mediterranean.
1: Yeah.
3: It's about the sea behind you or next to you. And you feel this Mediterranean feeling inside you and it moves you with the music, with joy, with life.
1: You leave a bit of yourself on each stage that you touch, right?
3: Mm-hmm.
1: So when people hear you see you perform and hear you sing, what do you want them to come away with?
3: The emotions, all of the emotions.
1: Yeah.
3: It can be pain, it can be loneliness, it can be joy, it can be love. But I really want to feel, and I want people to feel it when I sing and when I be with them. I want them to feel and, you know, just remember maybe.
1: Remember.
2: With that, she's back on stage. Just one of many happy memories of an elite escape in Antalya.

0: in London. 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
1: Hello and a very warm welcome to our viewers joining us from around the world and in the U.S. I'm Salma Bilziz in London. Let's go straight to the headlines. A deal to open the Strait of Hormuz may be closer, but we're going to tell you what Iran is demanding from the U.S. first. And strong winds are hampering fire crews trying to keep blazes from spreading around Spokane. We'll hear from an eyewitness that helped to catch the man suspected of setting one of them. And cracking down on using AI to cheat, how one country is making sure their students are really doing the work.
2: Live from London, this is CNN Newsroom with Salma Abdelaziz.
1: Our top story, Iranian state media is sharing footage of the country's new supreme leader. This is the first time this has happened since he took power in March and his father was assassinated. Now, the video shows Mujtaba Khamenei giving a religious lesson to a group of people, but it is unclear when the video was shot and why it is being released now. Khamenei is believed to have been wounded on the first day of the U.S. and Israeli bombardment, but he does not appear injured in this newly released footage. Khamenei has yet to appear in public and has only been heard of from through messages issued via state media. Meanwhile, Iran's national security chief has issued a list of demands for the U.S. to complete before Iran is willing to reopen the Strait of Hormuz. This is according to state media. They include the U.S. paying compensation to Iran, unfreezing its assets, and lifting that naval blockade. The U.S. would also have to withdraw its military forces and permanently end the war. The U.S. vice president says the strait is what the Trump administration is most focused on right now.
3: Our expectation is you're going to see the same amount of oil and gas come out of the Gulf that you saw before the conflict started. That is what the Iranians have told us that they are going to do. That's what the entire Gulf coalition wants to do as well. But, you know, we don't trust, we verify. We actually look not at people's words, but at people's deeds. You see some people within the Iranian system, of course, talk about tolling. The Iranians have told us they have no plans to toll the Strait of Hormuz. But again, we're going to see what actions actually happen.
1: We're going now live to Claire Sebastian. She joins us here in London. Good morning to you, Claire. So we have this new list of demands from Iran that it is making to D.C. to reopen the Strait of Hormuz. Talk me through these demands, and are they actually new here?
4: They're not, Salma. These are pretty much the same demands that were in the memorandum of understanding that the two sides signed in June and then promptly collapsed. The lifting of the U.S. naval blockade, withdrawing military forces, essentially ending the war, and then the whole issue of paying compensation for damages caused by the war. Those are all part of these new six demands that were released on Saturday by Iran's national security chief. But look, making them a condition for reopening the Strait of Hormuz, that is clearly a toughening of Iran's position. And I think it makes it very clear that they are not willing

0: to give up this leverage, their stranglehold over the Strait and international shipping, the Strait where, of course, 20% of the world's oil flowed before this war. Look, in terms of the talks that are happening with Oman right now, there is clearly still some hope, especially around the region, that this will be the first sort of baby step, a sort of small piece of the jigsaw towards restarting proper peace talks and essentially, hopefully, ending this conflict. And we did hear positive noises from Iran and Oman on Saturday. Iran's foreign minister saying we are almost very close to the result. The Omani foreign minister saying that the talks were positive and constructive. These are talks, of course, on establishing a temporary set of routes through the strait. The proposal, as it stands at the moment, looks like the inbound traffic would go in Iranian territorial waters and outbound nearer to the Omani coast. So that does mean that Iran would still have some control over this traffic. But look, just like we heard from J.D. Vance over the weekend saying that they're still in the middle of the game, this isn't over yet. Iran is also tamping down expectations. The foreign minister saying that even if they do reach this deal, which he says they're close to, that doesn't mean that the strait would immediately open again because of these conditions. So this is where we stand as of now. These are talks on temporary routes through the Strait of Hormuz, and Iran is jacking up the way it uses this leverage with this new list of demands for the U.S. Dalma?
1: Claire Sebastian there on what you described as a piece of the jigsaw puzzle there that mediators are waiting on, a deal between Oman and Iran. Thank you so much for those updates. Most of the U.S. was asleep when the Senate confirmed President Donald Trump's pick for attorney general. Now, before dawn in Washington on Saturday, Todd Blanche will officially now become the country's top law enforcement officer. That is, despite concerns that he could surrender independence of the Justice Department to President Trump. Critics say that independence has already evaporated. CNN's Brian Todd explains how he was confirmed anyway.
2: The central question among the senators who were on the fence about Todd Blanche was, is he going to continue Donald Trump's retribution campaign and use the Justice Department to do that? Is he going to continue that campaign against Donald Trump's political enemies? The answer, of course, is really not clear at the moment. And the senators who were on the fence about Blanche knew it wasn't clear. And that's why this vote was so tight in the end. The final vote, 50-49, to confirm Todd Blanche as attorney general, with Republican senators Susan Collins and Lisa Murkowski voting with the Democrats against the Todd Blanche nomination. That concern about using the Justice Department to go after Trump's political enemies was verbalized by Senator Murkowski, who said this ahead of the vote, quote, "The country needs an attorney general who will check the worst impulses of this administration. I hope Mr. Blanche is able to achieve that if confirmed, but I simply do not have confidence that that will be the case," end quote. That was from Senator Lisa Murkowski. So it did come down to Senator Bill Cassidy, the Republican from Louisiana, who had his own concerns specifically about Cassidy Hutchinson, the former White House aide who was a pivotal witness in the congressional probe into January 6th. There are concerns that she might be indicted. Senator Cassidy had concerns about that, and he was apparently reassured, at least in some measure, by Todd Blanche about that. It's still unclear whether Cassidy Hutchinson will be indicted, but Senator Bill Cassidy was did have his concerns alleviated there, so he then declared that he would favor Todd Blanche for attorney general. Another piece of business that the Senate passed that was pretty critical before they left for their August recess was that they did a vote early on Saturday morning to extend the funding of the government to December 11th. Now, that could avert a possible shutdown of the government ahead of the midterms. At least that's what the senators were trying to do. There was a September deadline to pass that funding for the government, but still it's not clear whether they're going to be able to avert a government shutdown before the midterms, because that measure has to be taken up now in the House. Its fate there is uncertain because the House has passed an alternative measure for government spending.
1: The strong winds and dry heat that are fueling the fires in Washington state show no signs of letting up. Fire crews are fighting to keep blazes in the Spokane area from spreading, but wind gusts of up to 25 miles an hour and 90-degree temperatures are in the forecast. This means an uphill battle this weekend. Now, there are more than 40 fires that are burning in Washington and Oregon state, and at least 3 fire-related deaths have been reported. Prosecutors say they've charged a man with arson. This was after he was seen near one of those fires. CNN spoke with a man who was nearby.
3: I just happened to see this guy standing

0: by the train tracks. And, you know, just standing there looking into the woods. And I was thinking, well, what's he doing? But he wasn't really doing anything at that time. We were returning back from getting my grandson's friend, and we're coming back up our road. And then he was still there, only this time he was kind of bent over and doing something in the bushes. He saw us, and he basically stood and faced us, and then kind of fidgety, got a little kind of nervous. And then, you know, my grandson made the comment, I said, what's he doing? And so we continued up the road, got to my house, and then probably 5 minutes, 5 to 10 minutes max after we got to the house, my daughter, who was sitting on the back porch, happened to see some smoke. And so I ran out there, and of course, my first comment was, you know, that SOB started a fire.
1: Investigators say the man that they charged also confessed to setting more than two dozen other fires

0: I just happened to see this guy standing by the train tracks and, you know, just standing there looking into the woods. And I was thinking, well, what's he doing? But he wasn't really doing anything at that time. We were returning back from getting my grandson's friend, and we're coming back up our road, and then he was still there, only this time he was kind of bent over and doing something in the bushes. He saw us, and he basically stood and faced us, and then kind of fidgety, got a little kind of nervous. And then, you know, my grandson made the comment, I said, what's he doing? And so we continued up the road, got to my house, and then probably 5 minutes, 5 to 10 minutes max after we got to the house, my daughter, who was sitting on the back porch, happened to see some smoke. And so I ran out there, and of course my first comment was, you know, that SOB started a fire.
1: Investigators say the man that they charged also confessed to setting more than 24 other fires just in the past year. A fast-moving wildfire in western Canada has sparked a province-wide state of emergency in British Columbia. More than 20,000 residents have been ordered to evacuate. The Bald Range fire spread across 19 square miles within hours of the first report on Friday. The British Columbia premier said the wildfire is destroying properties and has already prompted several rescue operations. Now to southern Spain, where hundreds of people have been evacuated from their homes as firefighters there battle a wildfire that's burned for at least 4,000 hectares. That's about 10,000 acres. Now, authorities say shifting winds, record heat, and drought conditions have complicated the efforts to contain the blaze. And in Serbia, crews are struggling to fight a wildfire that is devastating a natural reserve. The fire has burned thousands of hectares of protected woodland, but first responders have so far prevented the loss of nearby homes. Eastern China is shutting down ports and ferries and bracing for the arrival of Typhoon Dolphin. It is expected to make landfall in the coming hours, and authorities in China have rated the system as an orange category typhoon. Now, that is the second highest threat level. Some coastal communities are expecting waves of up to 8 meters, that's 26 feet. And forecasters say that winds could top 100 miles an hour near the center of the storm. As the initial rain bands of Typhoon Dolphin made landfall in Taiwan, something very unusual happened. A tornado, which is very rare in the region, touched down just outside Taipei, shocking both residents and local meteorologists. Our Will Ripley has more on this.
2: A rare tornado formed just outside Taipei. The twister appeared Saturday afternoon as the outer bands of Typhoon Dolphin swept across northern Taiwan. People here are used to powerful typhoons, but tornadoes are much less common. When they do happen, they're often spawned by the intense thunderstorms that form within a typhoon's outer rain bands. Meteorologists say that's what happened here. Even though Typhoon Dolphin's center stayed hundreds of miles north of the island, one of its rain bands moved across northern Taiwan, generating this dramatic tornado.
1: Relations between Italy and Spain hit a rough patch following the migrant crisis in Ceuta. Still ahead, it's a diplomatic tit for tat with travelers between the two nations paying the price for it.
3: Let's go to Busan!

0: region touched down just outside Taipei, shocking both residents and local meteorologists. Our Will Ripley has more on this.
1: A rare tornado formed just outside Taipei. The twister appeared Saturday afternoon as the outer bands of Typhoon Dolphin swept across northern Taiwan. People here are used to powerful typhoons, but tornadoes are much less common. When they do happen, they're often spawned by the intense thunderstorms that form within a typhoon's outer rain bands. Meteorologists say that's what happened here. Even though Typhoon Dolphin's center stayed hundreds of miles north of the island, one of its rain bands moved across northern Taiwan, generating this dramatic tornado.
0: Relations between Italy and Spain hit a rough patch following the migrant crisis in Ceuta. Still ahead, it's a diplomatic tit for tat with travelers between the two nations paying the price for it.
2: Let's go to food!

0: Bezos and the New Space Race today on CNN.
1: U.S. Immigration and Customs Enforcement says it's going to issue every field officer and agent a body camera by the end of August. Now, this expansion comes as the agency faces growing scrutiny following two fatal ICE shootings that took place in July. Neither shooting was recorded with body cameras. Now, whether or not the public will actually get to see the footage that is captured on these body cameras still remains largely up to ICE officials, who say the restrictions are intended to protect investigations and privacy. A Honduran migrant is back in the U.S. This is after a federal judge ruled that the Trump administration may have violated his due process rights. Jose Martinez Andino was deported by Homeland Security back in April. This is despite being in the U.S. legally. He claims he was coerced into self-deportation and was denied a lawyer. CNN's Rafael Romo spoke to his attorneys as they attempt to get their client out of DHS custody.
2: The Department of Homeland Security confirmed to CNN in a statement that Jose Martinez Andino was returned Wednesday to the United States to comply with an order by a federal judge. CNN shot this video of the immigrant at the airport in San Pedro Sula, Honduras, just moments before his flight. A federal judge in the District of Columbia ruled in June the U.S. Departments of Justice and Homeland Security must facilitate Martinez Andino's return because his detention and subsequent deportation may have violated his due process rights by allegedly not allowing him access to an attorney and coercing him to sign papers for voluntary departure he did not understand. I spoke with

0: expansion comes as the agency faces growing scrutiny following two fatal ICE shootings that took place in July. Neither shooting was recorded with body cameras. Now, whether or not the public will actually get to see the footage that is captured on these body cameras still remains largely up to ICE officials, who say the restrictions are intended to protect investigations and privacy. A Honduran migrant is back in the U.S. This is after a federal judge ruled that the Trump administration may have violated his due process rights. Jose Martinez Andino was deported by a Homeland Security back in April. This is despite being in the U.S. legally. He claims he was coerced into self-deportation and was denied a lawyer. CNN's Rafael Romo spoke to his attorneys as they attempt to get their client out of DHS custody.
1: The Department of Homeland Security confirmed to CNN in a statement that Jose Martinez Andino was returned Wednesday to the United States to comply with an order by a federal judge. CNN shot this video of the immigrant at the airport in San Pedro Sula, Honduras, just moments before his flight. A federal judge in the District of Columbia ruled in June the U.S. Departments of Justice and Homeland Security must facilitate Martinez Andino's return because his detention and subsequent deportation may have violated his due process rights by allegedly not allowing him access to an attorney and coercing him to sign papers for voluntary departure he did not understand. I spoke with the immigrant's legal team after Martinez Andino was returned to the United States, and they told me their client should not have been deported in the first place because he had legal status in this country.
2: There was a due process violation, that there was a judge who listened to both sides and ruled in favor of the plaintiff, and then ordered the government to return him and facilitate his return. And then the government complied with that order, and now he is back this week.
1: If he had legal status to work in the United States and live legally in the United States, how can he end up being not only detained, but also deported from the country?
3: It can happen if someone commits a crime or some other change in circumstances takes place to justify detaining that individual. But none of that took place here, and there was no procedure here. That's really where we came in, saying that due process has been violated.
1: According to his attorneys, Martinez Andino had what is known as special immigrant juvenile status that allowed him to live and work in the United States under a visa meant to protect immigrant children. But during the current administration, one of Martinez Andino's attorneys says minors in this category who do not yet have their green card may also be targeted by ICE.
4: In this case, the ICE officers or Border Patrol were able to take advantage of that and say, hey, you don't have your green card yet. We're going to tell you that you don't have a right to remain here, even though in point of fact, he was within a couple months from being able to get his green card.
1: In a statement, the Department of Homeland Security told CNN that Martinez Andino was taken into custody on March 18, accepted a voluntary removal, and was returned to Honduras on April 10. On August 5th, Martinez Andino was returned to the United States by court order and is currently in Border Patrol custody. The 21-year-old immigrant has a 3-year-old daughter who is a U.S. citizen, and his attorneys told me they're trying their best to get them reunited soon. Rafael Romo, CNN, Atlanta.
0: We're getting reactions from passengers. This is after Italy and Spain imposed border checks on travelers between the two countries. Spain temporarily imposed visa and passport controls on travelers from Italy on Saturday. This is following a very similar move by Rome, affecting those coming in from Spain. Now, Madrid says the checks are random and don't actually affect all passengers, but some of them still called this dispute utter nonsense and dismiss it as just politics. Italy said it imposed the border controls because of the migrant crisis in the Spanish enclave of Ceuta, but most migrants who had stormed that border have already returned to Morocco. Standing by for us now in Rome is our Stefano Posobon. Good morning to you, Stefano. I mean, this is such a fascinating diplomatic tit-for-tat spat. How will this continue? What is the beef? And can these measures actually be imposed here?
5: Yeah, that's the real question. Can they actually impose them, Salma, isn't it? Like, we're in the middle of the summer. Millions of Europeans just want to go to the beach to fight a heat wave. And yet, here we are once again with

0: two member countries at odds with each other over the issue of migration. And this is why I think, Salma, many people in this continent believe that the European Union is failing to front up the challenges of our times. And behind that measure, that retaliatory measure that Madrid announced on Friday, you can feel the frustration from the likes of Pedro Sanchez, the Spanish Prime Minister, because for years the Italians have complained that the European Union and the EU member countries were not sharing enough of the burden when it comes to migration. Italy, of course, being one of the countries most impacted by the migration crisis, with all the speedboats arriving to the island of Lampedusa in the south of Italy. And of course, Italy complaining that Europe was not doing enough. Now, instead, is Spain facing a migrant crisis in the exclave of Ceuta. And of course, the first thing that Italy does is suspend the Schengen agreement that guarantees the freedom of movement between the two countries. And yes, utter nonsense is what many of the people that we've spoken with are telling us. This is, for example, how one person that recently traveled from Italy to Madrid had to say to the cameras.
1: Everything that has happened strikes me as utter nonsense. In Italy, we are basically, well, we just keep going, hoping it will end. These kinds of interventions without any real justification seem to us like nothing more than a way to divert attention, avoid taking a stand, and dodge actual action.
0: So divert attention, for example, Salma, the bickering of the two politicians, Giorgia Meloni, Prime Minister of Italy on one side, Pedro Sanchez, the Prime Minister of Spain on the other side, perhaps both of them more interested in speaking to their own constituencies ahead of the fall and upcoming elections, especially here in Italy, where Meloni for the first time is facing a challenge from the right flank of her coalition. And that is why many think that she has taken such a strong stance on migration. But actually, the reality is that here we are once again, heat summer, and the two countries fighting with each other. Salma?
2: Stefano Possebon there with a very interesting detail that it might be internal politics that's affecting an external spat between two EU countries. Thank you so much. A 12-year-old girl is now among those killed in Thailand's worst school shooting in years. She is the first student confirmed dead in Friday's attack, which also claimed the lives of five teachers and school staffers. Our Ivan Watson was on the scene with more details.
3: This is a community very much in mourning after a 14-year-old student opened fire on the campus of this high school, killing at least five school teachers. So we've been watching well-wishers come in, light candles, say a prayer, lay flowers here. The victims include a math teacher, a Thai language teacher, a guidance teacher as well. The school saying, quote, "Your goodness and virtue and your spirit as a teacher will remain in our memories forever." And I spoke with a father of a student who is grateful. He says the teachers protected the children effectively with their bodies from the bullets in this deadly incident. And yet he says he's going to bring his boy back here when the school reopens.
4: I don't see anything wrong with this school at all, for me, really. So that's why next week school open, I send my son to come to school the same.
3: You're confident?
4: I feel confident. I'm not scared of any. Just sad. Only see this school, like I used to come to every day with the good feeling, but today came with the hurt feeling. Yeah.
3: Authorities have confirmed that a 12-year-old girl also succumbed to her injuries on Saturday. A disturbing detail I'm hearing from eyewitnesses is how long the shooting went on, with rescue workers flooding into the scene, helping evacuate wounded and some of the thousands of survivors, and the shooting continuing afterwards. And this is, of course, opening up big questions about mental health and gun safety, since these kind of mass shootings have been happening with increasing frequency in recent years here in Thailand. Ivan Watson, CNN, Nantaburi, Thailand.
2: Thousands honor the man who gave families closure after losing loved ones in Ukraine's fight against Russia. When we return, the mission that claimed the life of the man called the Collector of Souls.
5: Innovations for the future.
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1: Welcome back to CNN Newsroom. I'm Salma Abdulaziz in London. Iran says it will not reopen the Strait of Hormuz until its demands are met. According to reporting from Iranian state media, the country's national security chief says the U.S. must withdraw its troops, lift the naval blockade, and permanently end the war. He also said, quote, until America corrects its behavior, the Strait of Hormuz will not be reopened. Iran also wants the U.S. to pay damages and release frozen Iranian assets. Meanwhile, we are also hearing that both Iran and Oman have indicated that they're close to an agreement on managing the strait. Now to Ukraine, where authorities have long been appealing for more military hardware to defend itself in its war with Russia. We are now hearing that that request will be fulfilled. Kyiv will start getting regular monthly deliveries of very desperately needed U.S. missile interceptors. President Volodymyr Zelensky made this announcement during a visit to Serbia, a longtime Russian ally, on Saturday. Both countries are trying to join the European Union, and Serbia's leader said his country supports Ukraine's bid despite the new U.S. arms deal. Mr. Zelensky said Ukraine needs even more help.
2: First of all, who has anti-ballistic missiles and a system? The manufacturer is the United States of America. Can they help? We're working on it. Will they supply us with missiles every month? Yes. We have agreements in place. Are these missiles enough? No.
1: Thousands of Ukrainians paid their respects to the man known as the Collector of

0: of souls. Funeral services were held yesterday in Kyiv for Alexei Yokov. He was on a mission to exhume a body when he stepped on a landmine and was killed. The 40-year-old was known for recovering the remains of soldiers and civilians, Ukrainians and Russians alike, who were killed in Russia's war on Ukraine. His efforts to retrieve remains over two decades have brought closure to countless grieving families on both sides of this conflict. A friend summed up Yukov's work, saying he gave names back to the dead. In Russia, controversy is growing over so-called black widow scams. These are women allegedly entering sham marriages with soldiers in order to claim death benefits if they're killed. Our Matthew Chance has this story.
1: The mass wedding of Russian soldiers before they're packed off to the front lines.
2: I want to shake your hand and thank you for not running away, for not being scared.
1: But not all marriages offer love. Russian military wives get thousands of dollars compensation if their husbands are killed in action. And officials say ruthless scammers dubbed black widows are now tricking vulnerable recruits into wedlock. The father of Maria from St. Petersburg died after being shot in Ukraine last year. She told me she only found out her dad had joined the army after he was killed, and only then did he had a new wife.
3: How did you feel when you found out that your dad had got married just days before he went off to war?
4: It felt unreal. When I was being issued the death certificate, they asked if he was married. I said no, but they told me he was. I never even managed to contact the woman. I simply didn't know what to say to her because I suspected it was a scam.
1: It's just one suspected case in a growing number, scandalizing Russia.
5: With the war in Ukraine now in its fifth year and casualty rates at catastrophic highs, it's hard to imagine there are people out there marrying vulnerable men and encouraging them to join the military just so they might financially benefit if they're killed on the front lines. No wonder there's outrage across Russia at the spread of these black widow scams.
1: There are numerous allegations of recruits honey-trapped before dying on the front lines, even marrying on their deathbeds in hospital. This woman, who married a soldier 10 days after meeting him, then posted images of herself with other men, was branded a black widow in the Russian media and denied compensation when her husband was killed before their divorce went through. She denied any wrongdoing, saying the allegations had blackened her name. But there's growing public anger at how cynical some Russians have become about the war, which the Kremlin calls its special military operation. If I want an apartment, where am I supposed to get the money? The host of this podcast asks. It's simple, the guest, who's a real estate agent, responds. Find a man serving in the special military operation, and when he's killed, you get 8 million rubles, she laughs. The podcasters were prosecuted and forced to apologize, a rare intervention by the Russian courts. Back in St. Petersburg, Maria takes us to the block where her dad's old apartment has now been sold off, convinced he was also scammed out of his home.
3: Do you know who the new owner is? How many years did your dad live here?
6: 5 years.
3: 5 years.
6: Mm-hmm.
3: This is it. Mm-hmm. It's open.
1: Behind the broken door, the new occupants insist it was a legitimate sale and that they never even met the seller. It means the money and the widow, just like Maria's dad, are now long gone. Matthew Chance, CNN, in St. Petersburg.
0: Artificial intelligence is posing new challenges in the world of academic learning. Coming up, how Denmark is combating a growing trend of high schoolers using AI to cheat.
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1: Weekdays on CNN.
2: Denmark is cracking down on AI cheating among high school students. A new emergency measure requires that students in upper secondary education verbally defend all major assignments that are written at home. There are other initiatives too, including tools to monitor students' screens during exams, implementing firewalls to filter content that students can access during exams or class time, and encouraging students to complete more assignments in school under controlled environments. The education minister says he hopes this is to ensure AI does not undermine students' ability to think for themselves. Joining me now for a deeper dive into all of this is the Danish Minister for Education, Mr. Magnus Heunicke. Thank you so much for being on with us today and for sharing this very interesting step that your country has taken to combat AI cheating. Start by explaining the problem to me here. How widespread was the use of AI in cheating in Danish schools? And what evidence convinced you, look, it's time for us to take some urgent action here?
3: Yeah. I am convinced that the problem is real and our students,
2: our apologies there. We have lost the Danish education minister. We were so glad to have him on. We'll let you know if we are able to get a hold of him again. Moving on. Texas put a hold this week on the approval of any new data centers in the state. They'll have to go through a, quote, comprehensive verification and audit before they can connect to the state's power grid. The move reflects the growing opposition to these facilities, even as demand for AI computing capacity is, of course,

0: The problem to me here, how widespread was the use of AI in cheating in Danish schools, and what evidence convinced you, look, it's time for us to take some urgent action here?
1: Yeah, I am convinced that the problem is real, and our students, well,
0: our apologies there. We have lost the Danish education minister. We were so glad to have him on. We'll let you know if we are able to get a hold of him again. Moving on, Texas put a hold this week on the approval of any new data centers in the state. They'll have to go through a, quote, comprehensive verification and audit before they can connect to the state's power grid. The move reflects the growing opposition to these facilities, even as demand for AI computing capacity is, of course, exploding. CNN's David Goldman explains why they're facing that uphill battle.
2: All right, there is significant public opposition to AI data centers. A recent Gallup poll said that 71% of Americans are opposed to building a data center in their neighborhood. But that's not the only thing that is preventing these data centers from getting built. In fact, 50% of data centers that are scheduled for 2028, they aren't going to be built on time, according to Goldman Sachs. And we're looking at significant construction delays. In fact, 60% of all data centers that are planned for next year, they aren't even begun. They haven't even begun to get a shovel in the ground. And then of the ones that have, 7% are delayed. So that means that a significant portion of the planned data centers are not going to meet their deadlines. Now, we do have quite a few data centers in this country, more than 5,000 in the United States, but there are a lot more planned. Almost 4,000 new data centers planned over the course of the next several years. But look at this. Only 802 are under construction at the moment. That means that a significant portion of these data centers are either in the planning phase or they're not even going to happen at all. And a lot of that has to do with materials shortages and chips in particular. If you can't get the computers to run the AI, well, then you don't have an AI data center. Power is an enormous problem because they suck power, and a lot of states are saying you need to build your own power if you are going to build a data center. Labor, if you don't have people to build them. We know that immigration policy has restricted the amount of construction workforce in this country. How are you going to build your data center? And then, of course, public opposition. People don't want them, and a number of states are starting to restrict the construction of data centers. Now, the plan was to get about 11 times the amount of computing power that we currently have. We're at 50 gigawatts. They wanted to get that up to 565 gigawatts in a decade, but Columbia thinks, nah, probably more like 180. That's still three times what we have right now, but it gives you a sense of what the dream is and what the reality is. Now, data center construction is happening, and it is growing fast, up 46% in June over June of 2025. That is a significant increase in growth, but it's also a significant cost. For each data center, these things can cost $8 billion to build. This isn't something that's going to happen overnight, for sure, for all of those reasons, and because people just don't want them. Back to you.
0: I want to welcome back now the Danish Minister for Education, Mr. Magnus Heunicke. I'm so glad we were able to connect with you again. We had just started our conversation and you were explaining to me how widespread this issue of using AI to cheat in Danish schools was, because this is not just, of course, in your country. This is a worldwide problem. And what convinced you that it was time to do something about it?
1: Yeah, I was getting reports from both teachers, but actually also students saying this is not fair. And what we can see now in the numbers from the exams is that there's unfortunately,

0: Now it is actually undermining our students' skills. It is undermining their ability to think for themselves and also their academic knowledge. And that's why we have education. So we need to make sure that these things are in place and that when teachers are giving assignments, well, then it's going to be the students who are understanding, writing the books, reading the books and writing the assignments themselves, not an AI tool.
1: And talk to me about the process here. How did you begin to detect, or how do teachers still continue to detect, that AI is being used to produce work? And how do they approach students about this? Because it's difficult, right? They're seeing it all around them. How do you tackle it in a way where you really engage them in these new measures?
0: Yeah, that's right. It is all around, and I even got reports from principals saying that they got letters from students complaining about, well, when they are sitting in classrooms and a teacher is asking a question, they can see that some of their fellow students, well, they are just really quick in asking ChatGPT or another AI program. And then it is providing the answers, and then they raise their hand, and that is not the way to educate, because then we risk that, which is a really big, serious risk, that we are not using AI to get smarter. On the contrary, we are at the risk of creating a new generation that is getting dumber, and that is, of course, not the purpose.
1: I'm so interested in this idea of verbally defending their assignments because, as you said, it's the critical thinking aspect that you are concerned about. And so you're preparing them for that ability to converse. But the reality is, of course, that students will have AI in their future. That is going to be a part of their future careers, of their future lives. So how are you preparing them to use it in a responsible manner rather than just banning it?
0: That's right, and that is one of the really hard thing in Denmark and around the globe when I follow the debates all around. One of the things is that education system is of course always evolving, but that normally takes long time to find out what's the next step, how could we teach, how can we learn, what's the process here. But AI is fast, fast, fast, and it is a revolution that is evolving at a speed that we've never seen before. So that is a big task for us in all governments to keep track on that, and also to make sure that AI is used in the right way. Because of course, also in Denmark, well, the students must know how to use AI, not to cheat, but to use it to be even smarter. And the key issue is to be able to read a book. And that me I must stress this. Sometimes it is hard to read a book. It's a long book. It's maybe boring, but that's a part of the process. You have to do that in order to be able to critically make up your own mind and to think for yourself. So, and that's why we are, that's the whole idea.
1: The Danish Education Minister there, Mr. Magnus Heunicke, thank you so much for sharing with us these extraordinary measures that your country is taking to stop AI cheating and protect critical thinking in schools. Thank you so much. After the break, football legend Lionel Messi heads home for a final farewell as he and his family mourn the loss of his father and longtime agent, Jorge Messi.
2: Losing weight with a GLP-1? It's as easy as...

0: Bezos and the New Space Race, today on CNN.
1: Former U.S. President Joe Biden's prostate cancer is spreading to other parts of his body. Now, this is according to his son, Hunter Biden, who says the cancer is now in his father's bones and beyond, that it's causing him pain even as he continues making public statements. Mr. Biden announced his diagnosis in May last year, just months after he left the White House. Football legend Lionel Messi has arrived in his hometown of Rosario, Argentina, to say a final farewell to his father, who passed away just this weekend. CNN World Sports' Patrick Snell has more on Jorge, Messi's life, and his legacy.
2: Well, tributes have been pouring in this weekend following the passing of Jorge.

0: Bezos and the New Space Race, today on CNN.
1: Former U.S. President Joe Biden's prostate cancer is spreading to other parts of his body. Now, this is according to his son, Hunter Biden, who says the cancer is now in his father's bones and beyond, that it's causing him pain even as he continues making public statements. Mr. Biden announced his diagnosis in May last year, just months after he left the White House. Football legend Lionel Messi has arrived in his hometown of Rosario, Argentina, to say a final farewell to his father, who passed away just this weekend. CNN World Sports' Patrick Snell has more on Jorge, Messi's life, and his legacy.
2: Well, tributes have been pouring in this weekend following the passing of Jorge Messi, the 68-year-old father of the iconic Argentine great Lionel. Jorge Messi died in the early hours of Saturday morning, this according to Sanatorio Centro, the hospital in Rosario in Argentina, where he was being treated. Now, the hospital also adding that no further details regarding the death would be released out of respect for the family's privacy. Newell's Old Boys, that's Messi's first professional club, which he joined as a youth team player, also confirming Jorge Messi's passing. The Rosario-based club is where Lionel played as a youth before moving to Europe, where he enjoyed a storied and highly decorated career, most notably with Spanish giants Barcelona. Jorge Messi was his son's longtime agent and representative throughout his career. The Argentine Football Association on

0: prostate cancer is spreading to other parts of his body. Now, this is according to his son, Hunter Biden, who says the cancer is now in his father's bones and beyond, that it's causing him pain even as he continues making public statements. Mr. Biden announced his diagnosis in May last year, just months after he left the White House. Football legend Lionel Messi has arrived in his hometown of Rosario, Argentina, to say a final farewell to his father, who passed away just this weekend. CNN World Sports' Patrick Snell has more on Jorge, Messi's life, and his legacy.
1: Well, tributes have been pouring in this weekend following the passing of Jorge Messi, the 68-year-old father of the iconic Argentine great Lionel. Jorge Messi died in the early hours of Saturday morning. This according to Sanatorio Centro, the hospital in Rosario in Argentina, where he was being treated. Now, the hospital also adding that no further details regarding the death would be released out of respect for the family's privacy. Newell's Old Boys, that's Messi's first professional club, which he joined as a youth team player, also confirming Jorge Messi's passing. The Rosario-based club is where Lionel played as a youth before moving to Europe, where he enjoyed a storied and highly decorated career, most notably with Spanish giants Barcelona. Jorge Messi was his son's longtime agent and representative throughout his career. The Argentine Football Association on Saturday expressing its sadness and regret at the passing of Jorge Messi, father of our captain and emblem Lionel Messi. From here, we accompany with the whole family in this hard time, and we send them the most heartfelt, warm and affectionate embrace. And in a brief message accompanied by an image that reads Fuerza Leo, the Argentine national team also expressing its support for Messi's family. We are with you in this difficult moment. We send you our most heartfelt hug. And our own condolences as well from us here at CNN going out to the Messi family this weekend. Our thoughts very much with the Messi family at this time. And with that, it's right back to you.
0: The political stalemate in Kosovo seemed to hit a new low when angry opposition lawmakers threw eggs at the country's acting Prime Minister, Albin Kurti. Now, Kurti was asking Parliament for more time to put forward a candidate for Speaker, and that's when Parliament member Timi Kadre pelted him with eggs, yelling, "Shame, shame." This latest incident comes as Kurti holds negotiations with other parties on forming a governing coalition and electing a president. Thank you so much for watching. I'm Salma Abdulaziz. I'll be right back with more CNN Newsroom right after a quick break.
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0: España, and this is CNN.
1: Hello and a very warm welcome to our viewers joining us in the U.S. and all around the world. I'm Sam Abdulaziz in London. Let's get to the headlines. Iran demands concessions from D.C. before the Strait of Hormuz fully opens, what those concessions are, and the latest on negotiations. Republican senators confirm Todd Blanche as attorney general, but no vote yet on President Trump's very controversial elections bill. We're going to take a look at the fallout from this weekend's overnight Senate session. Plus, the latest on the new border checks following the Soweto migrant rush. We're going to go live to Rome.
2: Live from London, this is CNN Newsroom with Salma Abdulaziz.
1: Iran's national security chief has issued a list of demands for the U.S. to fulfill before Iran is even willing to reopen the Strait of Hormuz. Now, according to state media, this includes the U.S. paying compensation to Iran and lifting that naval blockade, as well as permanently ending the conflict. The U.S. vice president says the Strait is what the Trump administration is most focused on right now.
3: We're in the middle of a game and we're applying a whole host of tools, diplomatic, economic, military tools, to ensure that we get the best outcome for the American people. What's been going on for the past week or so is that the Iranians and the Gulf countries, particularly Oman, have been talking about how to ensure the safe flow of traffic. The one problem, of course, is the Iranians laid a large number of mines at the beginning of the war. And so what we're really working through now is how you can actually set up a traffic scheme so that the ships that pass can pass through safely. That includes, of course, demining. That also includes a commitment from the Iranians that they're not going to fire at commercial vessels.
1: The White House is also responding to recent reports that the top U.S. general wants to find an off-ramp to the war with Iran. Sources say that Dan Kane has told key cabinet officials that the war has reached a crossroads and there's no easy military solution. Now, a White House official says General Kane is an incredible asset to President Trump's national security team and the overwhelming success of Operations Epic Fury, Midnight Hammer, and Absolute Resolve speaks for itself. The general always provides accurate, unbiased information and a host of options to the commander-in-chief, who ultimately makes decisions based on what he feels is best for U.S. national security. Iranian state media is also now sharing footage of the country's new supreme leader. This is the first time since he took power in March. The video shows Mojtaba Khamenei.

0: Khomeini delivering a religious lesson, as you can see there, but it's not clear when this video was shot and why it's being released now. Our Claire Sebastian is covering all of this for us right here from London. Hello, Claire. Talk me through this video that we just played right now for our viewers from Iranian state media, which purports to show the Supreme Leader. What do we know about it? When was it shot? What does it tell us about Tehran's war positioning right now?
1: Salma, the key thing we don't know is when it was shot. And I think for that reason, it's pretty likely that it won't quell the rumors and speculation around his whereabouts or health, frankly, and especially since he wasn't seen at his own father's funeral about a month ago. It shows him, as you can see, gathered around with a group of men apparently delivering a religious lesson. He doesn't show any signs of injuries, and sources told CNN around the time that he took up the post as supreme leader that he was injured, including with lacerations to the face. So no sign of that there, which again, I think ramp up speculation about whether or not this was shot before the war. But perhaps with the release of it now, it came from a semi-official news agency. There may be an element of messaging here, particularly to the US, that Iran has not, the regime has not been destroyed by this war. And I think that adds to the picture here of an emboldened Iran now issuing demands to the US as a condition for reopening the Strait of Hormuz. So I think that is part of this sort of overall picture here. And look, on that, these talks with Iran are clearly still ongoing, but Iran is not only issuing these demands, but tamping down expectations that these talks will result in anything leading to future peace talks. Take a listen to the Iranian foreign minister on Saturday.
2: The talks with Oman are about a temporary route. We're almost very close to the result. Determining this route by Iran and Oman does not necessarily mean the reopening of the Strait of Hormuz. This is dependent on other factors. The violations of the Memorandum of Understanding by America should be compensated. The current situation, I should say clearly, is the result of violating the Memorandum of Understanding by America.
1: So he has been speaking again to Iranian media this morning and saying that there are no talks with the U.S. happening as of now, and there won't be until the U.S., in his words, stops violating the Memorandum of Understanding, that memorandum that was signed, obviously, back in June. And the demands that Iran is issuing now are very similar to the points in that Memorandum of Understanding. But look, I think it's clear that Iran is keenly aware that the biggest political problem, you heard it from J.D. Vance, for the United States right now is the blockade of the Strait of Hormuz. That's what they're trying to fix. Clearly aware, of course, of the reports around the dwindling interceptor stockpiles that the US has and the warning coming from the chairman of the Joint Chiefs around military options. And I think off the back of this, we see Iran really using this leverage that it has to the maximum, even as these talks continue to try to ensure safe passage, at least temporarily, through the Strait. Salma.
0: Claire Sebastian there on the latest for you from Iran. Thank you so much for those updates.
3: On this vote, the yeas are 50, the nays are 49. The nomination is confirmed.
0: After weeks of uncertainty, Republicans confirmed Donald Trump's former personal lawyer, Todd Blanche, as U.S. Attorney General in a pre-dawn vote on Saturday. The final vote was just 50 to 49. Two Republican senators and all the Democrats voted no. Blanche will officially become the country's top law enforcement officer. Now, this is despite concerns that he could surrender independence of the Justice Department to President Trump. Critics say, well, that independence has already evaporated. As acting AG, Blanche has already brought indictments against the president's political targets, sought to force journalists to identify their sources, and approved a deal that gives tax immunity to President Trump and his family members. Blanche's confirmation was one of the Senate's last votes before it went for a five-week recess. Senators also passed a bill to extend federal government funding until December 11. The House of Representatives will have to pass it when they return from recess in September if they want to avert a government shutdown before the midterm election. Senate Republicans also chose to delay a partisan budget resolution, hoping to reconstruct it in a new version with more defense funding. And Senate Democrats voted down a standalone voter ID bill. It contained key provisions of President Trump's controversial elections overhaul, dubbed by Republicans as the sea.

0: Save America Act. For more on all of this, we're joined now by Natasha Linstadt. She is a professor of government at the University of Essex and is live for us from Colchester, England. Good morning, first of all, to you, Natasha. Such a marathon session. I believe it was over 20 hours into the early morning dawn on Saturday that Todd Blanche was confirmed as Attorney General by just one vote, as we mentioned there. What does this very narrow confirmation tell us about concerns over his independence and his loyalty to President Trump?
1: Well, I think you already mentioned the key problem that Todd Blanche was Donald Trump's personal attorney. And there was a moment in one of the hearings where he accidentally mentioned that there really isn't a separation between what he is going to be doing as attorney general and what he is going to be doing as Trump's personal attorney. He is basically implementing the rule of law, or the critics are worried he's going to implement the rule of law in a way that favors Donald Trump. And we've already seen evidence of this with many of the examples that you already just mentioned. And so it wasn't very popular in the Senate. And we've seen confirmations of different appointees in the past be able to sail through without this type of scrutiny or at least this type of disagreement. With this case, there's just uncertainty whether or not the Department of Justice can remain independent. And that's why the vote was so close.
0: But you said it wasn't liked by so many, but President Trump obviously was pushing for this. And he was also pushing for the Senate Majority Leader to pass the Save America Act. He's really trying to extend, if you will, his influence over the Senate. Republicans do control the Senate. So why couldn't they pass this wish list, if you will, before leaving Washington?
1: They couldn't pass it because they would only have 52 senators that would support it, and you need 60 to overcome the filibuster. So Trump has been applying all kinds of pressure on Senate Majority Leader John Thune to get rid of the filibuster, which, of course, would completely change Senate norms in the most negative way. So they weren't going to do that, and they were making promises to Trump, well, we'll get to it in September. They're trying to pass sort of piecemeal aspects of the Save America Act instead of the whole package. But I mean, this is going to be really difficult to get through. And I just want to highlight that this idea that there are, foreigners voting in elections, this is not a big problem.

0: or the critics are worried he's going to implement the rule of law in a way that favors Donald Trump. And we've already seen evidence of this with many of the examples that you already just mentioned. And so it wasn't very popular in the Senate. And we've seen confirmations of different appointees in the past be able to sail through without this type of scrutiny or at least this type of disagreement. With this case, there's just uncertainty whether or not the Department of Justice can remain independent. And that's why the vote was so close.
1: But you said it wasn't liked by so many, but President Trump obviously was pushing for this. And he was also pushing for the Senate Majority Leader to pass the Save America Act. He's really trying to extend, if you will, his influence over the Senate. Republicans do control the Senate. So why couldn't they pass this wish list, if you will, before leaving Washington?
0: They couldn't pass it because they would only have 52 senators that would support it, and you need 60 to overcome the filibuster. So Trump has been applying all kinds of pressure on Senate Majority Leader John Thune to get rid of the filibuster, which, of course, would completely change Senate norms in the most negative way. So they weren't going to do that, and they were making promises to Trump, oh, we'll get to it in September. They're trying to pass sort of piecemeal aspects of the Save America Act instead of the whole package. But I mean, this is going to be really difficult to get through. And I just want to highlight that this idea that there are, foreigners voting in elections, this is not a big problem in the U.S. This is like minor at most. Even the very conservative Heritage Foundation from 1982 to 2025 said there was just several hundred or the hundred or something like that people that voted erroneously. And even in the cases where we found more recently in New Jersey that there were 6,000 non-citizens who were registered to vote, it's only a couple hundred that actually voted. So for most Americans, this is not a major problem. Now, there are aspects of the Save America Act that there might be some public support for. We've had some polling show that there's support for voter ID when you vote or proof of citizenship when you vote. But the problem is the Save America Act has a lot of other aspects of it as well that are going to make it more restrictive for mail-in voting, early voting, and make it much more difficult to register to vote. And we also see polling in the same polls support trying to expand people being able to vote, that they want that citizens should be able to vote. We should make it easier for citizens to vote. So while Trump is focusing on this Save America Act, that this is the most important piece of legislation, this is completely out of touch with what Americans care about. And we see this in poll after poll that they care about the cost of living crisis, affordability, and the economy. And this just really isn't the piece of legislation that they're looking for.
1: But it's interesting you also brought up President Trump trying to get rid of the filibuster, that this need to upend norms in order to get his demands met. He even seemed to demand at one point that senators stay in session until the Save America Act gets passed. Of course, he ultimately had to accept that there is going to be a delay. Does this expose the limits of his influence over his own lawmakers, or do you see it as the opposite? He's showing just how much he can exercise that control.
0: I mean, there are certain limits in terms of the Senate. I think in the House, he has really almost de facto control over the House at this point. But in the Senate, it's a little bit trickier because of the way the rules work, as we've already outlined. And so the senators, there were some senators like Mike Lee, a Republican senator, who was doing everything he could to try to, you know, get this passed before the session left. But he's going to have a few senators, a handful that he's really, really irritated, like Tom Tillis, an outgoing senator from North Carolina, a couple of others that he had undermined during their primaries. And then he's got a couple of moderate senators like Lisa Murkowski of Alaska and Susan Collins of Maine that he doesn't have complete control over. So that makes it a little bit more difficult. So while he has a lot of influence, just the fact that they're even voting on this act and not on other pieces of legislation that would be a lot more popular and more helpful to them in the midterm just shows the extent of his influence. But he doesn't have complete iron grip over the Senate.
1: Natasha Lindstedt there on the final hours of the Senate in session before it went for recess, where President Trump got some of what he wanted, but not all of it. Thank you so much. The strong winds and dry heat fueling fires in Washington state are showing no signs of letting up. Fire crews are fighting to keep blazes in the Spokane area from spreading, but wind gusts of up to 25 miles an hour and 90 degrees.

0: degree temperatures are in the forecast. Meanwhile, there will be an uphill battle this weekend. More than 40 fires are burning in Washington and Oregon, and at least 3 fire-related deaths have been reported so far. The 3 fires near Spokane have already burned more than 10,000 acres and destroyed hundreds of homes. Officials say they've charged a man accused of starting one of those fires. They say that same man confessed to setting over 24 other fires just in the past year. In Canada, a fast-moving wildfire in the western part of the country has sparked a province-wide state of emergency in British Columbia. More than 20,000 residents have been ordered to evacuate.
1: I don't know whether my house is the goner still there or not, but that fire came so fast and furious.
0: The Bald Range fire spread across 19 square miles within hours of the first report on Friday. The British Columbia premier said the wildfire is destroying properties and has already prompted several rescue operations. Canada's Minister of Emergency Management and Climate Readiness described the intensity of the rapidly evolving threat.
2: We are facing an intense and harrowing situation in the Summerland area, and it is so difficult to be evacuated and not know when you will be able to return, not know what you'll be returning to, whether your home and your community will still be there. And the wait for news about the well-being of your loved ones can be absolutely devastating.
0: Eastern China is shutting down ports and ferries. This is as it braces for the arrival of Typhoon Dolphin, which is expected to make landfall in the coming hours. Authorities in China have rated the system as an orange category typhoon. That is the second highest level threat. Some coastal communities are expecting waves of up to 8 meters. That's 26 feet. And forecasters say winds could top 100 miles an hour near the center of the storm. Relations between Italy and Spain are in a rough patch following the migrant crisis in Ceuta. Still ahead, it's a diplomatic tit for tat with travelers between the two EU countries paying the price. A daughter fights to save her dad's legacy after she says it was destroyed nearly 60 years ago. Details on her lawsuit against the Cuban government right after the break.

0: Becky Anderson.
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2: We're getting reactions from passengers after Italy and Spain imposed border checks on travelers between the two countries. Spain temporarily imposed visa and passport controls on travelers from Italy on Saturday. This is following a very similar move by Rome that affects those coming from Spain. Madrid says the checks are random and don't actually affect all passengers, but some of them still call the dispute utter nonsense and dismiss it as just politics. Italy said it imposed the border controls because of the migrant crisis in Ceuta, but most migrants who stormed that border have already returned to Morocco. For more on all of this, we're joined by Stefano Possebone. He is live for us from Rome. So these measures are essentially a suspension of the Schengen Agreement. Can these measures actually be imposed? And isn't it up to the EU to resolve this here?
3: Yes, impose these measures or actually implement, because for now it seems like the two governments are holding the right to implement border controls without actually causing any disruption to the travels. Of course, the Schengen Agreement, Salma, has been in place since the mid-90s. I think it was 1997 that Italy here implemented it. And of course, people are used to travel between Madrid and Rome, Milan and Barcelona very, very easily without any border control. For example, myself, I flew from Madrid to Rome when I moved here last Monday, and nobody asked my passport, for example. The only passport control that I had was entering the EU in Madrid. And this is why perhaps many people are thinking that this has more to do with internal politics, especially here in Italy, where Giorgia Meloni is facing a challenge from the right wing of his coalition and calls to hold a stronger line on migration than actually any real border dispute between Rome and Madrid. This is how, for example, one traveler who recently flew from, I think it was Rome, but landing into Madrid has to say to the cameras.
4: Everything that has happened strikes me as utter nonsense. In Italy, we are basically, well,

0: We just keep going, hoping it will end. These kinds of interventions, without any real justification, seem to us like nothing more than a way to divert attention, avoid taking a stand, and dodge actual action.
1: Utter nonsense, divert attention, keep going. Many people are here. It's the middle of the summer, Salma. A lot of Europeans just want to go to the beach to cool off the heat wave that is really causing an impact into the populations. And of course, not really paying too much attention about this political rhetoric. One thing on the background, of course, is like you said, it's up to the EU to sort of solve these disputes. And frankly, this is a symbol of why so many people in the continent think that the European Union as an institution, the European Union as a whole, is failing to come up to respond to the challenges of our time. It's been decades that Italian governments, successive Italian governments on both sides of the aisle, have been complaining that EU members were not sharing enough of the burden when it comes to migration. Of course, Italy being one of the countries on the front line when it comes to the impact of migration, with thousands of people arriving into the island of Lampedusa, for example. Now it's Spain's turn, and the first thing that Italy is doing is shutting the border. So it seems really a distant war from the actual streets here in Rome, for example. Salma?
2: Stefano Pozzobon on the EU failing to stop that diplomatic spat between Italy and Spain. Thank you so much. U.S. Immigration and Customs Enforcement says it is expected to issue every field officer and agent a body camera. This will be by the end of August. The expansion comes as the agency faces growing scrutiny after two fatal ICE shootings in July. Now, neither shooting was recorded with body cameras, but whether or not the public will actually get to see any footage captured on these body cameras still remains largely up to ICE officials, who say the restrictions are intended to protect investigations and privacy. The daughter of a Cuban-American pilot is suing the Cuban government because she says Fidel Castro branded him a traitor and killed him some 60 years ago. CNN's Carolina Boguera has this report for us.
3: Wow. Pictures, newspaper clippings, letters from former Cuban leader Fidel Castro, and a small pilot logbook are the only memories that Milagros Maria Suarez del Pino has left of her father, Rafael del Pino.
4: U.S. citizen. He went to the army. He was a pilot, and he was betrayed.
3: Milagros remembers her father through his letters as a loving, intelligent, and passionate man, until she says Fidel Castro, once his friend, betrayed him.
4: They studied together in Cuba. They apparently were friends. When my father learned what he was up to, he wanted to separate from him, and Castro started noticing.
3: The family is seeking justice for Del Pino, hoping for some movement now that former leader Raul Castro has been indicted for conspiracy to kill U.S. nationals and murder, stemming from his alleged role in the 1996 military shootdown of two unarmed civilian planes operated by the Miami-based group Brothers to the Rescue. Raul Castro has denied that he directly ordered the planes to be shot down, and the Cuban government dismissed the charges as political theater. In 2008, a Miami-Dade jury and judge had ordered the Cuban government to pay nearly $260 million to the Del Pino family for a wrongful death. Then in 2001, the judgment was increased to more than $626 million. But those funds have yet to be paid.
5: In our system of justice, our civil system, you can have a judgment, but you don't automatically collect that money.
3: The family lawyers say Del Pino, a U.S. citizen, was lured back to Cuba in 1959, kidnapped and executed on Cuban soil as retaliation by Fidel Castro's regime, accusing him of being a U.S. spy.
5: Del Pino, who was a pilot, rented a plane in Tamiami, took a plane over to the island, landed in the outskirts of Havana. When he landed, the spy that was with him took the keys out of the plane, jumped out. The plane was shot up, burst into flames. Del Pino was burned. He was shot, and he was taken into custody by the Castro regime. He was then put on trial within a month or two later. He was tried in his pajamas in a hospital bed, literally, not figuratively, literally, and he was found guilty and sentenced to 30 years.
3: Del Pino remained 17 years as a political prisoner, hoping to one day reunite with his family. Days before his scheduled release, Milagro's father was found dead in his cell.
6: How do you feel now that there's action going on and pressure from the United States with Raul Castro's indictment? Do you feel that this is a way of opening the doors for justice for your father's death?
4: I just want justice for my father. I know I'll never have him, but at least I want him to rest in peace.
3: Carolina Piguero, CNN, Miami.
2: Passengers aboard a Delta flight that was bound for Florida were forced to evacuate via the plane slides after smoke was reported in the cockpit. More than 200 people were on the plane at the time, and the crew noticed the fumes mid-flight and had to return to Atlanta's airport.
7: Yep, Delta 2204, change of plans. We now have smoke in the back, and we need to deplane immediately. Delta 2204.
8: Delta 2204. Okay, you can stop there and do what you need to.
2: The plane landed safely, and passengers were booked on other flights. Saudi Arabia draws two of the Muslim world's most powerful militaries into a defense treaty, but will it keep Iranian attacks at bay? A closer look at the Mecca Pact when we return. Plus, Hunter Biden is praising his father for his dedication to family as he shares a very emotional update about the former president's health. That's ahead.
9: I'm Marie Osmond, and I have a bucket list, and I'm doing it.

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1: Welcome back. I'm Sam Abdulaziz. Let's check some of today's top stories. Fire crews are fighting to keep blazes that have already burned over 10,000 acres around Spokane, Washington, from spreading wind gusts of up to 25 miles an hour, and 90-degree temperatures are forecast complicating those containment efforts. Iranian state media has released footage of the new supreme leader for the first time since he rose to power, but the video of Mujtaba Khamenei was undated and appears to have been shot before the conflict. The new supreme leader has yet to appear in public and has only been heard of from messages released by state media. Iran says it will not reopen the Strait of Hormuz until its demands are met. The country's national security chief says the U.S. must withdraw its troops, lift the naval blockade, and permanently end the war. Iran also wants the U.S. to pay damages and release frozen Iranian assets. Iranian officials have repeatedly warned that Saudi Arabia's new mutual defense pact with Pakistan and Turkey will not guarantee the kingdom is safe from attack. An Iranian member of parliament wrote, quote, just as America's bases could not bring the Saudis security, clinging to America's lackeys will not bring them security either. The NATO-like pact between Saudi Arabia, Pakistan, and Turkey, three of the region's most powerful players, forces them to defend each other if one is attacked, and it serves as a stark warning to Tehran. Meanwhile, Iran's foreign minister called for Muslims around the world to show unity. Jasmine El-Gamal is a former Middle East advisor at the U.S. Defense Department. She is the founder and CEO of Avero Strategies and the host of the View From Here podcast.

0: Podcast. Good morning, first of all, to you, Jasmine. I want to begin, if I can. We're going to get to that defense pact, the Mecca defense pact, in a moment. But I want to begin with this list of demands from Tehran. Of course, for President Trump, this is going to be a non-starter, right? So what does this say about Tehran's negotiating position, and what's the strategy here?
1: Good morning, Selma. Look, when you and I spoke last week, we spoke about how the U.S. and Iran were operating in this atmosphere that is zero sum and zero trust. So you see that continuing with Iran's demands. It's trying to do a couple of different things. First of all, it's trying to indicate that the Strait of Hormuz is extremely important to Iran's strategic calculations, to its deterrence capabilities, and that they are not going to give up control over the strait for nothing. They want something, and they want something significant for it. At the same time, they're trying to allow for some sort of confidence building mechanisms because they don't trust the U.S. at all. They're trying to say, well, if you do these things, then we will do, you know, we will do what you want. We will sign this deal. Of course, as you said, these are very maximalist demands, and President Trump is not in a position, in a negotiating position, to agree to those demands. So you will see a flurry of diplomacy behind the scenes in the run-up to this deal being signed, if it is indeed signed, to try to find that common ground where the U.S. can do something that counts as a confidence-building mechanism, but not be seen as completely caving in to Iranian demands.
0: So a flurry of diplomacy to try to get that Strait of Hormuz reopened or traffic resumed in some way. But in the meanwhile, of course, America's allies are sort of sorting themselves out, if you will. We have this Mecca defense pact. It shows that key U.S. allies seem to no longer fully trust American security guarantees. Is that the way you read it?
1: It's interesting because I think in order to understand this pact, which really has been a type of thinking that has been a long time coming in the region, you have to go back before this war started and go back to really the whole post-October 7th landscape in the region, where the countries in the region felt very insecure, that they weren't completely in control of decision-making that affected them and their security, and that they were increasingly being surrounded by threats. So if you look at Saudi Arabia, it sees itself as being in this very high threat environment in the region, with attacks coming from Iran-backed militias in Iraq, from the Houthis in Yemen, from Iran itself. And what the Gulf countries found with U.S. deterrence is that it doesn't work. And so they're trying to make sure that they diversify their security partnerships, not necessarily to be able to start wars or target any country in particular, but to really make sure that their own deterrence capacity comes organically from the region and that they don't have to rely just on the United States anymore.
0: And this isn't the only step that Saudi Arabia is taking. It's also building a multinational force, that is a naval force, to secure the Red Sea and Bab al-Mandab. How do you think D.C. will respond to this? Because we've heard the Trump administration for a long time now say, look, countries are in charge of their own national security. We're not going to police the world. But is this what they meant? Because this could start a conflict that's outside of America's purview.
1: It's a really good question. And I think to what you mean, you said it, that the U.S. has always wanted the region to be more in control of their own security. And the U.S. has been trying under multiple administrations to play a smaller role in the Middle East. And so it is fine in the point of view of the U.S. for countries to take steps to enhance their own security. Again, I want to focus on the point that these moves in the Gulf, whether it's, you know, the UAE with Israel and the United States, or Saudi Arabia with Turkey and Pakistan, these are not meant to be aggressive moves, but rather defensive moves. The higher deterrence is, Salma, the less likely a war is likely to break out. And so that's what is being attempted here, is an attempt to raise the deterrence factor so that war becomes more costly.

0: not easier.
1: Jasmine El Gamal there with a very good closing point that these are deterrent steps not intended to create conflict, but to avoid conflict by raising the stakes. Thank you so much for being with us today. A new attack on a Saudi oil refinery may turn into an early test of the Mecca Pact. Yemeni Houthi rebels claim the drone attack on Saudi Aramco's Jazan refinery earlier today. It's located on the Red Sea coast in southwestern Saudi Arabia. The Saudi energy minister said a fire broke out there, but it was extinguished. There were no injuries reported. And the Houthis are, of course, one of several Iranian proxies that have threatened to widen the conflict in the region. We're getting reports of overnight strikes on both sides of the border between Russia and Ukraine. President Zelensky says that the Kremlin hit the city of Odessa. This wounded 8 people. He said the city's port, which is crucial for Ukraine's food exports, took some damage. Meanwhile, Russia is claiming that Ukrainian drones struck the city of Belgorod, killing 3 people and leaving 25 wounded. Ukraine has, for a long time now, been appealing for more military hardware to defend itself from Russian airstrikes. It seems that demand is being fulfilled. We're hearing now that it will start getting regular monthly deliveries of desperately needed U.S. missile interceptors. President Zelensky made this announcement during a visit to Serbia on Saturday. It is a longtime Russian ally. Now, despite the new U.S. arms deal, Mr. Zelensky said Ukraine needs even more assistance.
2: First of all, who has anti-ballistic missiles and a system? The manufacturer is the United States of America. Can they help? We're working on it. Will they supply us with missiles every month? Yes. We have agreements in place. Are these missiles enough? No.
1: The cyclospora outbreak tied to lettuce has now spread to 15 states. Still to come, tips health officials recommend that can help keep you safe. That and much more ahead on CNN.

0: Michelson, weekdays on CNN.
1: Former U.S. President Joe Biden's prostate cancer is spreading to other parts of his body. This is according to his son. Hunter Biden says the cancer is now in his father's bones and beyond, causing him pain, even as he keeps making public statements. Mr. Biden's youngest son gave a very emotional interview to the BBC and shared what his father means to the family.
2: My dad in our family, excuse me, my dad is, and to this day and remains, the center of our family, not just because of who he is as the public person, but completely because of who he is to each one of us, down to his grandchildren and his great-grandchildren, his great-grandchild. He is our rock.
1: Mr. Biden announced his diagnosis in May last year, just months after he left the White House. The cyclosporiasis outbreak linked to lettuce has now expanded to 15 states, and health officials are urging people to take precautions when eating lettuce, as well as some types of fruits and vegetables. Jen Sullivan explains what you need to know about food safety to avoid getting sick.
3: The true breadth of the cyclosporiasis problem is coming into focus. This specific outbreak has now been reported in 15 states. Six more were added this week, according to the Centers for Disease Control and Prevention.
4: One of the reasons we're seeing more of these is that investigations are undergoing so that, you know, we're getting the results back.
3: More than 6,000 cases have been linked to this specific outbreak, with nearly 300 people hospitalized and two people have died, according to the CDC. Cyclosporiasis is a gastrointestinal infection caused by the parasite Cyclospora, which can cause explosive diarrhea for weeks if left untreated. The outbreak has been linked to shredded iceberg lettuce from Taylor Farms to Mexico, but other products may have caused illness in some places. Health officials are urging people to pay attention to recalls and alerts.
4: Washing your hands, rinsing your produce under cool running water.
3: Taylor Farms has recalled all iceberg lettuce sourced from central Mexico. This week, they said, quote, according to the FDA, there are no confirmed positive sample results for product testing of Cyclospora as of August 5th, 2026. We are confident in our food and food safety systems. Killing the Cyclospora parasite, though, can be tricky.
5: Washing it does not get rid of the Cyclospora. You actually have to cook it.
3: The U.S. Food and Drug Administration still has not been able to confirm the cause of several clusters of the outbreak. I'm Jen Sullivan reporting.
1: Coming up, as temperatures continue to soar across Europe, some are wondering, can I wear shorts to the office? A check on the modern rules of fashion right after the break.

0: on CNN.
1: This encounter that you see there with a very irate hippo is what one woman described as the most terrifying moment of her life. The animal charged her tour boat in Botswana after it may have gotten too close. The situation was potentially dangerous, although they are herbivores. Hippos do kill hundreds of people every year. The woman said her tour guides smiled at the end, not because it was funny, but because they were so relieved. If you think lady luck is on your side and you're in the U.S., you might want to buy a Powerball ticket before Monday night's draw. That's when the lottery's jackpot is expected to soar to a whopping $905 million. Nobody took home the $856 million grand prize in last night's draw, but there were still some impressive winners for smaller prizes, including a $2 million ticket and four tickets worth $1 million each. Hotter weather in many places is raising questions about how we should handle the sweltering temperatures. For instance, should we be allowed to wear shorts at work? Anna Stewart hit the streets of London to ask the experts and what people think.
2: Something's got the city hot and bothered.
3: No.
4: No.
3: No.
5: I feel strongly that that should be allowed.
3: It just feels a bit odd. A bit unprofessional.
4: Absolutely.
5: Yeah?
4: Yes, why not?
2: In a heat wave, is it appropriate to wear shorts in the office? There's one way to find out. Welcome to the CNN Catwalk, where the commuters are the models and the judging is ruthless.
6: Tailored shorts, I think this works for the office.
7: We're going to disagree all day.
2: Daniel Johnson is a stylist specialising in menswear. Next up, we have Hayden. Thankfully, only sightseeing today.
7: A little too short
6: Hayden,
7: for the office.
6: Not for the office.
2: Hubert gets a big thumbs up for his Gordon Gekko style, but is he suffering in trousers and socks?
6: Hubert says he is too hot.
7: It's going to be the case for anyone in this heat, is it not?
6: But you'd rather he suffered.
2: For this stylist, the rules are quite simple.
7: No shorts whatsoever.
6: What if they're 100%.
7: Tailored? Not even if they're tailored, I'm afraid. Legs are for, not for the office.
6: Okay, how about, should you show your toes or not?
7: Not at all.
6: Never show your toes.
2: Fashion is subjective, and on London's famous Savile Row, hemlines are rising.
8: Something like this. This is sort of a mid-thigh kind of short, slightly higher waisted with a pleat.
2: At Cad and Dandy, short sales are up 200% compared to last year.
6: Does it matter how

0: short the shorts are in terms of the workplace?
1: I think so, yes. I think there comes a point, you don't want something that looks like, you know, your dad would wear, you know, on a weekend, sort of below the knee, but at the same time, too short is too short.
0: What are the rules for women?
1: I think the general sort of rule of thumb is something elegant, something discreet, something tailored. I'd say as much so for women as for men, something that doesn't come up too high in the leg.
2: But even here, a line is drawn for feet.
0: Should you ever show your toes?
1: I'd probably say no.
0: Well, the verdict is in. It is a yes for tailored shorts, but no's for toes. With temperatures like these, more and more city workers are taking short positions. Anna Stewart, CNN, Savile Row, London.
3: Today marks the late Whitney Houston's birthday, and Mattel is honoring the music icon with her own Barbie doll. It is styled after her look in the I Wanna Dance With Somebody music video. The Barbie wears a purple tank dress and comes with a microphone stand. Houston's sister-in-law and executor of her estate, Pat Houston, worked with Mattel to create this doll for the Barbie Signature series. The doll retails for $60. Thank you so much for watching. I'm Salma Abdulaziz. For our viewers in North America, CNN This Morning is coming up next. For the rest of the world, it is Marketplace Asia.
4: From the field to the court and the ring, Africa's athletes are some of the best. Relentless, disciplined, and built to inspire.

0: honoring the music icon with her own Barbie doll. It is styled after her look in the I Wanna Dance With Somebody music video. The Barbie wears a purple tank dress and comes with a microphone stand. Houston's sister-in-law and executor of her estate, Pat Houston, worked with Mattel to create this doll for the Barbie Signature Series. The doll retails for $60. Thank you so much for watching. I'm Salma Abdulaziz. For our viewers in North America, CNN This Morning is coming up next. For the rest of the world, it is Marketplace Asia.
1: From the field to the court and the ring, Africa's athletes are some of the best. Relentless, disciplined, and built to inspire.

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1: This month on Marketplace Asia, we dive into how South Korea is positioning itself as a global technology and AI powerhouse. Then we head to Hyrox in Hong Kong to explore how sport is fueling the rise of tourism across Asia. I'm Christy Lu Stout in Hong Kong, and this is Marketplace Asia. South Korea is in the middle of an AI and tech boom.
2: If you follow the news from Korea recently, the Korea government is full heads on AI.
1: South Korean president.

0: This month on Marketplace Asia, we dive into how South Korea is positioning itself as a global technology and AI powerhouse. Then we head to Hyrox in Hong Kong to explore how sport is fueling the rise of tourism across Asia. I'm Christy Lu Stout in Hong Kong, and this is Marketplace Asia. South Korea is in the middle of an AI and tech boom.
1: If you follow the news from Korea recently, the Korea government is full heads on AI.
0: South Korean President Lee Jae-myung has pledged more than $576 billion to secure the nation's lead in the global chip and AI industry. Now, the AI boom has transformed the country into the world's hottest market. The rush to buy shares in companies like Samsung, like SK Hynix, the world's largest memory chip makers, have turned South Korea's stock market into the seventh largest in the world after overtaking Canada's back in May. But that surge has also come with volatility. Sharp sell-offs have triggered temporary trading halts several times this year as retail investors pile in and out of AI stocks. At the same time, the government is pushing companies to embrace AI more broadly.
1: The government is supporting many AI transformation projects. So the idea is not only IT or big tech, but rather companies in manufacturing and finance. Government wants to see these companies adopt AI and be more productive and be more efficient.
0: And one of the priorities is physical AI.
2: The wider meaning of the physical AI is under every applications to using AI to solving the physical problems out there. So as you know, the LLM cannot solve some direct physical problems. They only generate their languages. They only can generate some images. That's why now the market is focusing on the physical AI, because physical AI can solve some real problems inside of your factory, inside of your working place.
0: Industry experts say a low fertility rate and shrinking labor forces are pushing companies toward physical AI and automation faster than ever.
1: So if you look at the birth rate inside Korea, it's strikingly low. If you go to farms, okay, many of the farm workers are now replaced by either very elderly people or foreign workers. We see a lot of problems there. Due to the decline of population.
0: Humanoids are just one part of the greater physical AI ecosystem. Now, most robots struggle to move, grasp, and manipulate objects the way humans do, like the way I'm lifting this coffee cup. Now, the human hand is capable of detailed tasks and gestures that most machines have yet to master. And this is exactly what one South Korean startup is working to solve.
2: We are providing robotics foundation model can generate robot action. But what is the essential part of the robot action? We believe that is dexterity, the controlling details about the robot hands. So that's why now we are focusing on the hands movement.
0: Real World is building a robotics foundation model that trains robots to perform complex hand tasks using data captured from factory floors.
2: Dexterity is intelligence, hand is your brain. So because we believe that language is an ingredient to complete your intelligence, but before having languages, we have dexterity, so we have hands. So that's my belief to providing artificial general intelligence. Not only caring about languages, we should care about dexterity and physical context.
0: Professor Kim says South Korea has a unique advantage when it comes to AI.
1: So besides US and China, South Korea is one of the few countries having a full stack for the AI development. So at the bottom level, we have a very strong business in semiconductors. In the middle level, we have top companies working on frontier AI models. And in the upper level, there's a new movement among the companies to develop and build data centers around the country. And at the same time, I think we are the second in the world to have the AI law in effect.

0: But there are risks. Experts warn of a looming downturn in the semiconductor industry, and the stock market has already hit recent lows. Analysts say a slump could come by 2027 if AI earnings fail to meet expectations. And yet, Kim remains optimistic.
1: If you look at Korea's capabilities in manufacturing, semiconductors, and also human talent, I think, yes, Korea has a capability to be AI powerhouse in the future.

0: images like this.
1: Ready, set, go. This is HYROX. The hybrid fitness race has skyrocketed in popularity worldwide and also here in Asia. But before we get into why it's everywhere, what exactly is HYROX?
2: HYROX is a mixture of endurance, of runs and a station out. It's mostly tailored for everyone. Anyone can do it. You get a mixture of weights as well with the functional movements.
1: The rounds go like this. Ski erg, run. Sled push, run. Sled pull, run. Burpee broad jumps, run. Row, run. Farmer's carry, run. Sandbag lunges, run. And finally, wall balls. There's a race almost every week in a different city. And in only a few short years, the fitness race has taken off across Asia.
3: HYROX was born in Germany in 2017. We started doing races, across Europe. But obviously, when the pandemic happened, that obviously races were not happening. You know, HYROX really kind of started back then in 2021 in Europe and UK. We brought HYROX here into Asia for the first time in November 2022. This is now our sixth race in Hong Kong. Hong Kong was the first place. Then we've expanded into Australia and Singapore. Then we went to Taiwan and Japan and Korea. And we've recently gone into Thailand. We're launching Malaysia this year and Indonesia as well.
1: Today, HYROX has races in more than 35 markets and 95 cities worldwide. Cowley says part of the rise comes down to accessibility.
3: Well, we're very inclusive. So we have a lot of different categories. There's something for everyone. So relays, if you're a humble beginner, you can do it. It's only a 2 kilometer run and 2 workout stations, which anybody can do. I think that it's very accessible. I would say, we have 15,000 gyms globally that we work with. We range from 16 years old through to 80 plus for our races.
1: For others, it's the challenge and the competition.
2: I got into HYROX since 2023. And that's like the first HYROX in Hong Kong. I'm not a pretty good long distance runner. So I was just like, oh, it's a challenge for me. So give it a go and give it a challenge. And I loved it. It was easy, but then I took it up to another step. So I just became more competitive and competitive through the years out.
1: Axiotis raced in the men's double pro category at this year's Hong Kong event. Last year, he and his partner won in their age group. Behind every contest is months of training. And on race day, it is game on. Many people are now traveling to compete. It's part of a bigger trend of sports tourism, where people fly to participate in different fitness events.
2: I traveled around Asia for it since like 2 years. So I went to Taiwan twice for it, did Bangkok as well out, recently Shenzhen in December.
1: And he's not alone. HYROX races across Asia draw thousands of overseas participants. Hong Kong's race saw 1 in 4 athletes flying in. That's according to Cowley.
3: I think that, Asia's very interconnected, I would say. You know, we have a lot of amazing destinations. So people travel a lot. They'll live in Hong Kong. They'll travel to Bangkok for the weekend to do a race there. Maybe they'll fly to Japan to do the next race. For example, in Bangkok, we had 18,000 athletes for our second ever race. 50% of them are from overseas. So you have 9,000 people.

0: category at this year's Hong Kong event. Last year, he and his partner won in their age group. Behind every contest is months of training. And on race day, it is game on. Many people are now traveling to compete. It's part of a bigger trend of sports tourism, where people fly to participate in different fitness events.
1: I traveled around Asia for it since like 2 years. So I went to Taiwan twice for it, did Bangkok as well out, recently Shenzhen in December.
0: And he's not alone. Hyrox races across Asia draw thousands of overseas participants. Hong Kong's race saw one in four athletes flying in. That's according to Cowley.
2: I think that, Asia is very interconnected, I would say. You know, we have a lot of amazing destinations. So people travel a lot. They'll live in Hong Kong. They'll travel to Bangkok for the weekend to do a race there. Maybe they'll fly to Japan to the next race. For example, in Bangkok, we had 18,000 athletes for our second ever race. 50% of them are from overseas. So you have 9,000 people traveling just for that race, plus their spectators. So you're talking about 15,000 people flying in for just one race. So the heads on beds from a tourist perspective is very large.
0: The global sports tourism market is worth over $700 billion in 2025, with Asia contributing to around 20% of global demand, according to market research firm Fortune Business Insights.
2: People want more than just a holiday vacation. Now, they want purpose. You know, so being able to go somewhere, you can actually do a race, sit at the pool afterwards and go out for a night out afterwards. You know, young people are not really drinking much anymore. Gyms, run clubs are the new thing, dating scene. So really, you know, it's playing a large part, and I think it will continue to do that. You know, last season we had 650,000 athletes do our races. This season it's 1.3 million, and the season after that should go to 2.5 million. So, you know, when you talk about it from a global perspective, sports tourism is playing a huge part, especially in Asia, where you can take, you know, vacations to Bali or Thailand.
0: Part of the appeal is the atmosphere. Loud, energetic, all packed under one roof. And whether you're a beginner or a pro, the crowds here keep you going. In Hong Kong, nearly 20,000 people participated this year, according to organizers, and the trend has spread so far, it's even infiltrated the CNN office. And that's it for this month's program. For more on these stories and others, check out our website. Just go to cnn.com/marketplaceasia. I'm Christy Lu Stout here in Hong Kong. I'll see you next time.
3: Our principle is that less is more.

0: From the desert to the stars, the Gulf's economic ambitions are reshaping its horizon.
1: I'm Eleni Jarkas, and this month on Marketplace Middle East, the UAE is shifting its focus from the sand to the sky, turning its space ambitions into economic opportunity, with total investments exceeding $10 billion. We then head to Saudi Arabia, where giga projects are moving from blueprints to reality.

0: sets are in full swing on the factory floor, with teams working around the clock to get each satellite flight ready for takeoff.
1: For the first satellite, it will be about around a year from the time we started until it finishes. A big portion of that is the engineering time, the design time it takes, and the assembly and the preparation before the satellite comes into play. We wake up, we use satellites. The minute we leave home, it's for navigation. That's something that's a broad application that everybody uses.
0: Although navigation and imagery are important, there's a bigger play here. Own your satellites and you own your intelligence. In today's world, that's not just a business advantage, it is a strategic one too.
1: There has been a lot more focus on nations to have their own assets in space, which means nations can have their own applications on the satellite, meaning they can have their own control of how they operate it without the necessarily the need to own hardware. The ambitions for countries all around to own their own hardware is growing. And that's driven by geopolitical changes that are taking place. One of the advantages of the Altair constellation is almost instantaneous information. So if we see something, we can have that information be relayed through geo satellites immediately. And right now, the amount of time it takes from an image captured to insights delivered is about 6 hours. And we can cut that time to just a few minutes. If there is an oncoming disaster or attack, you can predict it. There is also predictions of wildfires. There is also predictions of gas leaks and oil spills. So there is, at times of critical need, this application that we're building could be the difference between lives saved and lives lost.
0: For companies like Orbitworks, one measure of whether the model is working is who is buying in. European nations are now sourcing space capabilities from the UAE, signalling the country's expanding presence in the global space race.
2: The UAE has signed partnerships with the French government and also with other companies. Do these partnerships signal about the UAE's place in all this?
1: So traditionally, the UAE has been buyer of space services from France. This is the first time where we are actually building a constellation that will be used by French authorities and customers in France. That's a big endorsement for us. It shows that technologies built in the UAE can have a global market.
0: From the factory floor to Earth's orbit, Orbitworks is at the sharp end of the UAE's push to become a space power, and if early signs are anything to go by, that shift is being noticed internationally.
3: Up next, we look at Saudi Arabia's giga projects and find out what it takes to finance, prioritize, and deliver projects of this scale.
4: We are heating up, we are cooling down.

0: As war reshapes global security and governments race to secure critical technologies, the UAE is making an ambitious push into one of the world's most strategic industries, space.
1: The UAE's mission to Mars.
0: We go inside OrbitWorks Abu Dhabi facility, a UAE-based satellite manufacturing and space technology company, to find out why.
2: Having eyes in the sky gives a tremendous advantage to both governments and commercial clients. It's only about the usage of the imagination of how we can utilize that information for our people and for companies.
0: OrbitWorks opened its manufacturing facility in November 2025 with Altair, the region's first homegrown commercial satellite constellation, a network of privately owned satellites working as one system, launching this October. These milestones mark a shift for the UAE. From buyer to builder, the UAE is staking its claim at the forefront of the space race, with the manufacturing capability, sovereign control, and scale to back it up.
3: Where did the decision come from for the UAE to get involved with the space race?
2: The space industry is at that pivotal moment in which it's just developing. The amount of applications that we have for Earth observation satellites, all of that is adding a whole new industry into the market. And OrbitWorks, it kind of sits in that middle point where we become an enabling facility to build space assets.

0: best friend.
1: Otter, the AI meeting agent.
2: Welcome back to Marketplace Middle East. I'm Eleni Jocker. Saudi Arabia is investing hundreds of billions of dollars to transform its economy beyond oil. And mega projects are underpinning Vision 2030. And as these giga projects move forward, there's a shift in focus to the numbers behind the vision.
3: Numerabah is going to be the world's largest modern downtown. We're very fortunate through the Crown Prince's vision, Vision 2030, to be

0: Located a prime piece of real estate in the northwest corner of Riyadh. So we're very uniquely positioned. To put an idea on scale, if you take the downtown of Manhattan, the downtown of Paris, the downtown of London, put them together, that's the scale of New Maraba.
1: New Maraba, Riyadh's new modern downtown, is redefining what's possible for the kingdom's real estate ambitions.
0: We will have 1,400 towers going up into the skyline over the next 15 years. So we'll be creating a completely different feel, energy and vibe for Riyadh, which complements Riyadh today.
2: I want you to tell me about the commercial case that you're making to international investors. How is that working out?
0: So if we take three verticals, we have investment opportunities in real estate, investment opportunities in infrastructure, because you can't have real estate without infrastructure, and investment opportunities in terms of technology. Riyadh has been brought to the world, now the world comes to Riyadh. We are creating investment opportunities for the private sector to come and participate in terms of their knowledge, their know-how, their capability and their skills, and also to deploy capital.
1: But funding projects of this scale comes with its challenges, fiscal pressures, funding shortfalls, and shaky investor confidence. It's a combination that's stalled similar projects before. Take the line, once billed as a 100

0: AI meeting agent.
1: Welcome back to Marketplace Middle East. I'm Eleni Jaka. Saudi Arabia is investing hundreds of billions of dollars to transform its economy beyond oil. And mega projects are underpinning Vision 2030. And as these giga projects move forward, there's a shift in focus to the numbers behind the vision.
2: Numerabah is going to be the world's largest modern downtown. We're very fortunate through the Crown Prince's Vision 2030, to be allocated a prime piece of real estate in the northwest corner of Riyadh. So we're very uniquely positioned. To put an idea on scale, if you take the downtown of Manhattan, the downtown of Paris, the downtown of London, put them together, that's the scale of Numerabah.
3: Numerabah, Riyadh's new modern downtown, is redefining what's possible for the kingdom's real estate ambitions.
2: We will have 1,400 towers going up into the skyline over the next 15 years. So we'll be creating a completely different feel, energy and vibe for Riyadh, which complements Riyadh today.
4: I want you to tell me about the commercial case that you're making to international investors. How is that working out?
2: So if we take three verticals, we have investment opportunities in real estate, investment opportunities in infrastructure, because you can't have real estate without infrastructure, and investment opportunities in terms of technology. Riyadh has been brought to the world, now the world comes to Riyadh. We are creating investment opportunities for the private sector to come and participate in terms of their knowledge, their know-how, their capability and their skills, and also to deploy capital.
3: But funding projects of this scale comes with its challenges, fiscal pressures. Funding shortfalls and shaky investor confidence, it's a combination that's stalled similar projects before. Take the line. Once billed as a 170-kilometer city of the future, has now been scaled back with its future uncertain.
2: When you're creating something extraordinary, you need to be really sure about the integration of real estate, technology and experience. So we are taking the time to make sure we get it right. And what that means is we are slowing down before we speed up. And it's vital, because otherwise, if you create something of this scale, the aim and the ambition that we have won't be delivered. So we're just taking longer to get it right.
4: All the partners that are interested in this and all the investors that are interested are basically banking on the fact that Saudi Arabia's economy is going to grow and Riyadh is going to grow, right?
2: Riyadh is growing. Yeah. It's a fact. And remember that 70% of Saudis are 35 or under. It simply means that there is a need, there is a demand, and ultimately we have the ability to create the place and we have an ability to meet that demand.
3: Real estate isn't the only industry driving Saudi's diversification. Tourism is too, and Red Sea Global, a Saudi-owned development company focused on large-scale tourism, is leading the way.
1: So Red Sea Global is one of the most capital-intensive, incredible tourism projects in the world, funded by the PIF. Tell me about how the project is doing.
5: It is one of the biggest projects globally in that tourism space, and we're doing great. Today we have 14 resorts open. In the next 2 months, so by the end of August, we will have 25. The 26th will open in October, and the 27th will open at the end of the year.
1: Obviously, the region going through its own, crisis. What is the mix between domestic tourism versus international tourism?
5: So before the conflict, we were seeing half our guests coming from foreign destinations outside of the region, outside of the GCC. Since the conflict, obviously, the international guests have dried up somewhat, largely for, the fear of travel disruptions apart from anything else. As a result of the conflict, we've had more domestic and regional visitors come. So we've more than compensated for the loss of the international guests.
3: Although the kingdom's tourism growth hasn't been linear, with regional tensions rerouting travelers, global investor interest in Saudi projects remains steady. The real test now is delivery. Whether the kingdom can adapt to new economic realities, timelines and execute projects of this scale.
1: There's a lot of appetite for these Gulf Giga projects from these, international operators.
5: Saudi Arabia represents probably one of the biggest tourism markets in terms of growth potential, because it has largely been underrepresented, right? If you go back before we started

0: Red Sea, there was very little in the leisure space. And Saudi Arabia, which is a big country with a good-sized population of 30 million plus, plus it's becoming a very attractive global destination for investment, has very little representation in that space. So there's huge growth opportunities. That's why all the major brands want to be there.
1: That's it for this edition of Marketplace Middle East. If you'd like to take a look at other stories we cover on the program, you can go to cnn.com/Marketplace Middle East. From me, Eleni Jokos in Dubai, I'll see you next time.
2: Craftsmanship is a basis for perfect.

0: is CNN.
1: Inside Africa, in association with Zenith Bank.

0: I want the world to know that immersion swimming can do big things.
1: Mauritius has long been known as a place where money moves. But across the island, a new generation of fintechs is asking whether that financial experience can do more.
2: We all are challenging it every day.
1: From small business finance to startup support to digital payments, the country is trying to turn trust into infrastructure.
3: Mauritius is at the crossroads between Africa and Asia. We are the best testing ground for any startup willing to scale within these two regions. So it is basically a cheat code that you have when you want to enter these different markets.
1: And for some Mauritian-built companies, that test is already moving beyond the island.
0: MIPS, we were in Mauritius for years now, and it's a playground for us.
1: On a small island in the Indian Ocean, capital is being put to work and built for something bigger. This is Inside Africa.

0: Mauritius has long been known as a place where money moves, a stable island economy with a sophisticated financial services sector. It has built a reputation as a trusted base for capital flowing between markets. But on a more local level, how does that financial experience reach the businesses being built here? For Fund KIS, the answer starts inside a converted factory in Floréal. Here at Nouvelle Usine, entrepreneurs, designers, cafes, and technology companies work under the same roof.
1: What's good about this is that you have a lot of businesses. It's like a whole ecosystem. So you get to meet other businesses, other minds alike. And it's just amazing how you can connect to different businesses in one place.
0: That proximity matters. For many businesses, growth depends on timing. Buying stock, fulfilling a contract, or moving quickly before an opportunity passes. Fund KIS is trying to make that kind of finance faster, more flexible, and more personal.
1: So it's easier for them to just knock on our door a few steps away. They see us every day in the hallway, so we have a coffee together, we speak. And it's easier for them, and also it helps the ecosystem. Businesses that have borrowed through Fund KIS that are here, people who work here in the building, when they see the business borrowing, they invest in the project. They want to support the business because they know the owner, they know the guy, they know he's a genuine guy, they know the business very well, they see them every day.
0: In that sense, Fund KIS is not only selling access to capital, it is testing whether trust, built in hallways, meetings, and everyday relationships can become part of the financial infrastructure for Mauritian businesses.
2: To build what we have built over the last 7 years is trust.

0: trust with our early investors, trust with the regulators, trust with our clients. You need to work hard to build this trust, and this is what we are doing every day. Funkis has evolved. It started as a crowd lending model, and throughout the years we have evolved. Now we have a banks play, like for small, medium, and even large SMEs.
1: One of the companies using that model is Abelec Engineering, the kind of small and medium-sized enterprise, or SME, that forms the backbone of many local economies. It has been operating in Mauritius for over two decades.
2: We have been working with Funkis for around 3 years. Funkis has helped us in many ways. Our turnover has been doubled in 3 years. Since last year, we have launched our online sales platform, and this is helping us a lot to be visible all around the market.
1: Abelec works in electrical engineering and supplies, including cables for major construction and solar projects across Mauritius. The loans help the company buy stock, build its online presence, and move quickly when larger orders came in.
3: And we have been able to secure some project-based projects. So we have also invested in marketing, digital marketing. So we have invested in our SEOs to make us more visible in our island, of course.
1: For Amar, Abelec highlights the value that he believes Funkis can bring to local businesses.
4: You could see the happiness on their face when they were expressing themselves, when they were saying, thanks to Funkis, our turnover has more than doubled. Thanks to Funkis, we have managed to secure a new container rapidly in less than 3 weeks, whereas if we would have gone to a bank, it would have taken months. So it's moments like this which makes us proud of what we do.
1: In the Black River district of Mauritius, another Funkis borrower has built a business around one of the island's most natural products.
5: Hi, Hamar, how are you doing?
6: Very good, Achen. How are you?
5: Fine, good.
6: 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In every supermarket you'll go, you'll find their little honey jar, Les Ruchers de Sainte-Ville.
5: Started with the local Mauritian honey. That's our main product.
1: Etienne de Senneville is the founder of Les Ruchers de Senneville, whose range of honey products have taken the island by storm.
5: Those, for example, are present in different hotels in Mauritius. They actually offer it to their guests that comes for the holidays.
1: The shelves tell part of the story, but Etienne's business began outdoors with bees, forests, and a hobby that became a profession.
7: I think this is my first time seeing that live in front of me.
8: I love the forest and I love being in the forest, and it's where I find all my energy and I can refill my soul and my body with energy, if we can say that like this. I started beekeeping in 2007 and it was a hobby. And then in 2018, I decided to go fully and become a professional beekeeper. So it was a bit tough in the beginning. It was good that actually I found Funkis and who proposed me a loan. It gave me the possibility to grow quickly, to import more raw materials like jars and glass jars that we don't have here in Mauritius. So we had to import it. And we have to pay in advance. We don't have credit. So Funkis was a very good financial help for B-Works, for Les Ruchers Sainte-Ville, for our growth. We had in the past like big contracts where we had to react very quickly and import much more raw materials. So it gave us the possibility to increase much more quickly than it would normally be.
1: For Funkis, this is where the financial story becomes tangible. Not behind a screen, but in the businesses it has helped grow.
7: So Funkis is not just sitting in the office behind my screen. As you can see right now where we are in a beautiful forest surrounded with bees.
4: And over the years, he has grown, his business has evolved, and that makes me very proud. That makes not just me, the whole Funkis team very proud.
0: When you look at the evolution of Funkis since the beginning, we can summarize our development with two words, timing and collaboration.
1: That timing brought Funkis into a regulatory system willing to test new ideas. From engineering supplies to local honey, Funkis is helping turn capital into something tangible. Across the island, the next question is, how many more businesses can grow the same way?

0: weekdays on CNN.
1: For Fund Kiss, the story began with timing and collaboration. One of its early collaborators was Turbine, an incubator built to help Mauritian entrepreneurs move from an idea to a business that can stand on its own. Tonight, some of those founders are back in the room.
2: Turbine is a startup incubator. We see that there's a lot of potential in Mauritius in entrepreneurship and startups and innovation. And we just want to provide the right infrastructure for entrepreneurs to launch their business and connect them with the reality of the market and the industry.
1: Turbine puts founders through a structured process, testing the idea, the ambition, and the market before they enter one of its programs.
2: So Turbine's process of recruiting startups is quite thorough. Our team goes through this application. If there are things that we don't know or are not sure about, we reach out to our partners who are experts in those specific fields. And then we meet them for an interview to see how ambitious they are, what's their goal with this business. And then we start the program. FundKiss was actually one of the first startups to have joined Turbine's incubation program. And today they are one of the biggest supporters to the startup and SME ecosystem in Mauritius.
1: At Turbine's Inspire Talk, previous founders return to share what building a business really takes. The message is deliberately practical. Entrepreneurship is possible here, but it is rarely easy.
2: So they are coming in and sharing their experiences, their challenges, to inspire our audience and tell them how they overcame these obstacles.

0: around their journey and how to be resilient when they're faced with challenges.
1: The ideas in the room stretch across very different parts of the Mauritian economy, from dementia care to natural construction materials to digital marketing. For Turbine, that range is the point.
2: So my name is Tania de Froberville. I'm from Mauritius and I'm actually an artisan. I do clay plaster and I just opened my company. Launching something on your own can be, especially like something that is that different and doesn't exist here, it can be very scary. And here it's just like coming to a family. Every time I come here, like everyone is here, everyone is happy. They really guide you.
1: For Patricia Goudan Husbands, Turbine helped turn an idea for dementia care into a more structured venture.
3: We've had the coach, we've had the team here, they're wonderful. They kind of mold you in that new startup. They drive you, like, that's your dream, that's your goal, and they mold that journey to you.
1: Others are working in the digital economy, connecting Mauritian creators with brands at home and abroad.
4: I think when often people ask me, should they become entrepreneurs, I tell them, it's now or never, because when I look back at my parents who were entrepreneurs as well, I don't think they had the same opportunities as we have today. And I'm very lucky that today, when I decide to become an entrepreneur, I have the supports.
1: For Swarla, the reward is watching those ideas become companies and seeing companies begin to create jobs, value and confidence.
5: When we see the startups grow and into big businesses, to see that they're recruiting more people, creating jobs, adding more value to the economy and for themselves, I feel so much pride to feel that there has been like a grain of salt that I added to that recipe for their success.
1: But the ecosystem is still developing. Swarna says one of the biggest gaps remains early finance. The first money that allows a young company to move from ambition to execution.
5: Startups need a lot of finances, but unfortunately, the pre-seed round is not so much accessible at the moment in Mauritius. But we do realize that there's so much more that needs to be done. The Mauritians have so much potential and they have this will to have their own business. However, they have to stick to their 9-to-5 job because the financial structure is being developed, is still a work in progress at the moment in the right direction.
1: If Turbine helps founders shape new ideas, MIPS shows what happens when one of Mauritius's technology companies becomes part of the infrastructure other businesses use every day. Built in Mauritius, MIPS is trying to simplify one of the most basic parts of commerce, getting paid.
6: MIPS is a payment orchestrator. 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So our tagline is payment orchestrator, connecting worlds. 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
6: Having the payment orchestrating from MIPS, we have done the dirty work, so it's easier, so we make it simpler, and we remove all complexity.
1: The platform is technical, but the company behind it is deliberately local, a team of Mauritian engineers, salespeople, and developers, building for Mauritian merchants first.
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1: For MIPS sales team, that local identity is part of the company's pitch.
7: We are proud to say that we are made in Mauritius, the label made in Mauritius, where all our team, developers, salespeople, everything, we are based in Mauritius. So everything is developed here in Mauritius.
1: The proof is in the everyday transaction. A customer taps, a merchant gets paid. And what looks like a simple payment is the result of a system connecting banks, fintechs, and businesses in the background.
8: Easy, quick, and efficient. Every single day, on an average, we generate somewhere around 60 to 70% of our business through the MIPS itself. Cash is yes. Cash is somewhere around 25-30%. That depends. So, yes.

0: It's add up the value, a good value to the this thing.
1: This is the ecosystem Mauritius is trying to build. Not only founders with ideas, but the support systems, financial tools, and digital infrastructure that allow those ideas to become companies. And for a small island, that local test matters.
2: As a Mauritian, we know that Mauritius is a very small island. So when we do things, we think about how we can make it all around the clock. And we are connecting merchant, banks, fintechs. So we have to think about everything all the time and have a 360 solution.
1: In Mauritius, scale begins with proximity. Founders meet mentors. Fintechs meet merchants. Investors meet businesses. And technology can be tested quickly in a market small enough to connect, but ambitious enough to look beyond its shores.
2: I want the world to know that in Mauritius we can do big things. And yeah, we don't have to be in the big countries to make it happen. We have everything here to do.

0: For MIPS, the next test is no longer only in Mauritius. After building its payments platform for businesses on the island, the company is beginning to move its clients into new markets.
1: We started in Mauritius with a few hotels here, and we developed with them a solution which fits their need. And from there, we moved to Seychelles. And developing this kind of relationship makes them

0: For MIPS, the next test is no longer only in Mauritius. After building its payments platform for businesses on the island, the company is beginning to move its clients into new markets.
1: We started in Mauritius with a few hotels here, and we developed with them a solution which fits their needs. And from there, we moved to Seychelles. And developing this kind of relationship make them happy and comfortable to ask MIPS to come with them in South Africa.
0: For a Mauritian fintech, that move is more than a new contract. It is a sign that technology tested on a small island can begin to travel through the Indian Ocean and onto the continent.
1: We don't want to become the biggest overnight, but having the Indian Ocean and Mauritius as a playground, we could start small and think bigger, but we can build blocks and blocks and make it as we wanted it to be.
0: Vikash Ramdin leads the Mauritius Africa FinTech Hub. He says the island's role was shaped by what it did not have: scale, oil, gold, or a large domestic market. So Mauritius had to build something else.
2: We do not have a large population where we can scale our products and services, okay? And so, but what we have is institutions, financial expertise, and we build connectivity around the world. It's not, and Mauritius is seen as a place where you can come and set up and scale into Africa again.
0: But Africa is not just one market. For Vikash, that is where Mauritius's financial experience and its regional relationships become part of the offer.
2: It's not easy for any investor or any company to go into Africa and say, yes, we are entering Africa. There's no other place like Mauritius in terms of trust, and trust is infrastructure in financial services. No one is going to give you their money if they don't trust them. Okay? So for investors, for even academia, okay, Mauritius has built that trust over the past 30 years as an international financial center.
0: For the Economic Development Board, that trust is now part of a broader national pitch. Mauritius has long sold itself as a gateway. The challenge is to make that gateway more active, a place where companies do not only register, but build.
3: The history of Mauritius is more than 300 years. And Mauritius was always known to be the trading route and the place where the traders were coming to Mauritius. Over the years, we've said, why not use this positioning to make Mauritius a hub for Africa, but also for Asia and for other countries.
0: The next stage is not only about financial services. Mauritius wants to use the same conditions, regulation, stability, and proximity to test new sectors before they expand elsewhere.
3: And use Mauritius as a testbed for not just financial services, but for the ocean economy, for renewable energy, for agriculture, and for other activities. And the whole idea in Mauritius is how we can remain that diversified economy, an economy where

0: We get people, we have talent, we have the know-how, we have the transfer of knowledge and the quality of life for the people.
1: For companies like MIPS, that national ambition is beginning to turn into a business plan. The island remains the base. The next markets may be across the continent.
2: MIPS in 5 years' time should be in a few countries in Africa. But the island can bring stability, visibility, and the hospitality sector is so strong, but people are looking at Mauritius as a hospitality sector, but I think the financial sector will grow up, and in 5 years' time, I think there's so much we can do.
1: Mauritius was once known as a place where money passed through. Now, using its financial services history, regulation, and stability, it is trying to become something more active, a place where capital is put to work. For companies building here, the island is not only a gateway, it is a starting point.

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2: I'm Manu Raju on Capitol Hill, and this is CNN.
3: And this morning, here's what you need to know today. We are following new developments out of New York, where a woman and a five-month-old baby have died after their boat capsized in New York Harbor. A dozen others were rescued. We've got new video coming in from that. Iran is demanding that the U.S. pay it for damages caused by the war before it will reopen the Strait of Hormuz. Plus, for the first time, Iranian state media is releasing video of the Supreme Leader as there's the speculation about his health. New this morning, thousands of people are forced to evacuate their homes in the middle of the night as this wildfire closed in. We have more on the threat just ahead. The polls say Republicans are facing serious headwinds heading into the midterm elections, but Senator Tim Scott is not buying it. Why he thinks Republicans could expand their majority. And does Usher have a confession? Why some fans are convinced it was a body double performing at a recent concert. Now Usher is responding. Brand new week, Sunday, August 19th. Thanks for starting it with me. I'm Victor Blackwell. We begin with the developing story out of New York. A 27-year-old woman and a five-month-old baby girl. They're dead after a boat overturned in New York Harbor near the Statue of Liberty last night. Divers pulled the woman and the baby out of the water. Police have not confirmed if they're related. Both were taken to the hospital where they were pronounced dead. 12 other people were also rescued. I want you to listen to this. This is the moment emergency crews were dispatched.
4: Port of New York Harbor near the Statue of Liberty reporting people in the water. Citywide announcing Manhattan Box 8420 to be in New York Harbor near the Statue of Liberty for people in the water.
3: One witness described what you might imagine a massive emergency response as the rescuers were searching for those victims.
5: I saw a lot of ambulances, firefighters, and then I saw that there were boats here, and then people were just speaking that there was a mother and a child that needed to be rescued from the water and that they were found. By that time, I was already here seeing the boats just flying out, coming in back and forth, and that's when the rescue happened with the mother and the child.
3: Now the Coast Guard is working to find out what caused that boat to capsize. They plan to interview the captain. No arrests have been made. Now to the U.S. war with Iran. Iran's foreign minister says there will be no talks with the U.S. as long as June's memo of understanding is violated. But Abbas Araghchi said discussions with mediators will continue. He also said that talks with Oman over the Strait of Hormuz are in the final stages. In the meantime, Iran's national security chief outlined the conditions.

0: the U.S. must meet for the strait to reopen. Iranian state media published that list of demands. Iran security heads said that the requirements include the U.S. lifting its naval blockade. CNN's Claire Sebastian joins us with more. What else do they want?
1: Yeah, so Victor, these demands are basically the same as the points laid out in the now collapsed June Memorandum of Understanding, lifting the naval blockade, as you say, lifting all sanctions, withdrawing military forces, compensating Iran for damages caused by the war, and releasing Iranian frozen assets. The key difference now is that while in the June Memorandum of Understanding, Iran was also supposed to make concessions, not least of all, you know, reaching a final deal on nuclear issues before all sanctions could be lifted. Now they are demanding that the U.S. make all of these concessions simply to reopen the Strait of Hormuz, which, of course, wasn't a problem before the war. So, look, we have on the one hand these talks with Oman to map out basically a new temporary route for ships to be able to safely use the Strait of Hormuz. Those are progressing nicely, according to both sides. The Iranian foreign minister this morning saying that, you know, experts are working on the maps. On the other hand, Iranian officials, including the foreign minister and others, are making it pretty clear that that deal won't guarantee the reopening of the strait. Take a listen to the IRGC spokesman on this.
2: The reopening of the Strait of Hormuz follows its own specific mechanism and has no connection whatsoever to the negotiations between Iran and Oman. Whether the Strait of Hormuz is reopened depends on the conditions under which the Islamic Republic decides to reopen it, and that, in turn, depends on the extent to which the United States accept the conditions set by the Islamic Republic of Iran.
1: So, look, I mean, this clearly shows that Iran is hell-bent on using this leverage it has with the traffic through the Strait of Hormuz to the maximum. And I think, look, big picture, we're about a week on now from Trump backing off a threat of massive escalation in this war to give diplomacy a chance. We do, you know, have the Iranian foreign minister saying they're still working through intermediaries, albeit without direct talks. We do have this Iran-Oman track to map out these routes through the Strait of Hormuz. But are we any closer to actual peace talks? It doesn't seem like we're on that track as of now, Victor.
0: Claire Sebastian, thank you. Developing now, a new wildfire is burning along the Nevada-California border, one of the several currently plaguing the West Coast. This is the Bug Fire. It burned through more than 4,000 acres north of Reno. It's growing. And now in Washington, there are three fires burning near Spokane. They forced tens of thousands of people to evacuate the area. Firefighters told CNN affiliate KXLY that they saw flames 150 feet tall and smoke so thick they had to drop to their knees just to breathe. The battle against these flames has turned deadly. A dozer operator fighting the Wright's Spring fire in Oregon was killed Thursday. And Friday, a helicopter helping the U.S. Forest Service crashed over Utah. Two people on board were killed. Heavy rain, severe thunderstorms, they're targeting the Midwest today. Major cities, we're talking Chicago and Detroit, they're on high alert for damaging winds and flash flooding. CNN's Allison Chinchar tracking the storms for us, and you say it could get pretty bad.
3: Yes, we could also be adding tornadoes possibly to that mix. So in addition to flooding and damaging winds, which are bad enough alone, we could also be having some other concerns. And the key thing here, too, is for some of these places, it's going to be multiple days in a row. So here's the main focus today. Again, you can see kind of the northern plains stretching down through the Ohio Valley. That's where the focus for a lot of these strong to severe thunderstorms is going to be. This is where they are right now. You've got a lot of lightning right here across portions of Wisconsin, Minnesota, Iowa, down into Missouri. We've had severe thunderstorm warnings off and on this morning. The new one now is this flash flood warning that is focused just north of Des Moines. You can see there near Fort Dodge. So again, just because of the amount of rain that has already come down in some of these areas, more severe storms are expected throughout the day. You can kind of see this, what looks like a Cinderella slipper shape that kind of goes through much of the central portion of the country. That's where the main focus is going to be for those severe thunderstorms. The vast majority of them are going to be after lunchtime today and continue through the evening hours. Yes, damaging wind will be the main focus, but we can't rule out the potential for some hail and even an isolated tornado. Here's a look at that line as it continues to slide east. So say around 2-3 o'clock local time, that's when it's going to start sliding through the Chicago suburb area. Then it will continue to make its way off to the east as we go through the late afternoon and into the evening hours. And then this is going to be the target point for all of the flooding concerns later today as well.
0: We know you will be watching it. Allison Chinchar, thank you. A 12-year-old girl has now died

0: from injuries caused in Thailand's worst school shooting in years. She is the first student confirmed dead in Friday's attack. Authorities announced Saturday that she died of those injuries. The attack happened when a 14-year-old stormed his high school just north of Bangkok. After his shooting rampage, he turned the gun on himself. Five school staffers were killed, and police say that he also killed his two grandparents in their home. Former President Joe Biden's prostate cancer has spread beyond his bones now. In an interview with the BBC, his son, Hunter Biden, said the former president is in pain and called it very sad to watch. Hunter Biden also said his father is still speaking out on issues he cares about and remains engaged in public life. The 83-year-old former president announced his cancer diagnosis in May of last year. A Honduran immigrant is now back in the U.S. after a judge ruled that he was sent back to his country without cause. Jose Martinez Andino was here legally with special immigrant juvenile status and allowed him to live and work in the U.S., but he was arrested by immigration authorities in Montana in March. CNN's Rafael Romo explains his case and the judge's decision.
1: The Department of Homeland Security confirmed to CNN in a statement that Jose Martinez Andino was returned Wednesday to the United States to comply with an order by a federal judge. CNN shot this video of the immigrant at the airport in San Pedro Sula, Honduras, just moments before his flight. A federal judge in the District of Columbia ruled in June the U.S. Departments of Justice and Homeland Security must facilitate Martinez Andino's return because his detention and subsequent deportation may have violated his due process rights by allegedly not allowing him access to an attorney and coercing him to sign papers for voluntary departure he did not understand. I spoke with the immigrant's legal team after Martinez Andino was returned to the United States, and they told me their client should not have been deported in the first place because he had legal status in this country.
2: There was a due process violation, that there was a judge who listened to both sides and ruled in favor of the plaintiff, and then ordered the government to return him and facilitate his return. And then the government complied with that order. And now he is back this week.
1: If he had legal status to work in the United States and live legally in the United States, how can he end up being not only detained, but also deported from the country?
3: It can happen if someone commits a crime or some other change in circumstances takes place to justify detaining that individual. But none of that took place here, and there was no procedure here. That's really where we came in, saying that due process has been violated.
1: According to his attorneys, Martinez Andino had what is known as special immigrant juvenile status that allowed him to live and work in the United States under a visa meant to protect immigrant children. But during the current administration, one

0: he did not understand. I spoke with the immigrant's legal team after Martinez Andino was returned to the United States, and they told me their client should not have been deported in the first place because he had legal status in this country.
1: There was a due process violation, that there was a judge who listened to both sides and ruled in favor of the plaintiff, and then ordered the government to return him and facilitate his return. And then the government complied with that order, and now he is back this week.
0: If he had legal status to work in the United States and live legally in the United States, how can he end up being not only detained, but also deported from the country?
2: That can happen if someone commits a crime or some other change in circumstances takes place to justify detaining that individual. But none of that took place here, and there was no procedure here. That's really where we came in, saying that due process has been violated.
0: According to his attorneys, Martinez Andino had what is known as special immigrant juvenile status that allowed him to live and work in the United States under a visa meant to protect immigrant children. But during the current administration, one of Martinez Andino's attorneys says minors in this category who do not yet have their green card may also be targeted by ICE.
3: In this case, the ICE officers or Border Patrol were able to take advantage of that and say, hey, you don't have your green card yet. We're going to tell you that you don't have a right to remain here, even though in point of fact, he was within a couple months from being able to get his green card.
0: In a statement, the Department of Homeland Security told CNN that Martinez Andino was taken into custody on March 18, accepted a voluntary removal, and was returned to Honduras on April 10. On August 5th, Martinez Andino was returned to the United States by court order and is currently in Border Patrol custody. The 21-year-old immigrant has a 3-year-old daughter who is a U.S. citizen, and his attorneys told me they're trying their best to get them reunited soon. Rafael Romo, CNN, Athena.
4: Still ahead, Ohio Congressman Max Miller shows no signs of dropping his reelection bid despite serious accusations about domestic abuse. What staying in the race could mean. Plus, Buc-ee's, the convenience superstore chain, is taking a small town gas station to court. More on that trademark battle ahead.

0: Business Translated, CNN Business.
1: Family and friends said goodbye this weekend to a U.S. Army soldier who died in the line of duty. Sergeant Michael Swinton of Fayetteville, North Carolina, died last month in northern Iraq during the controlled detonation of a downed Iranian drone. He is one of 18 U.S. service members who have been killed during the war with Iran. He was just 30 years old with a wife and a four-year-old daughter. His funeral was held Saturday in North Carolina, and a processional will carry him to his final resting place tomorrow. Voters head to the polls on Tuesday for primary elections in five states: Minnesota, Wisconsin, Connecticut, Vermont, and South Carolina. Now, polling suggests that several of the races are too close to call. The special GOP Senate primary in South Carolina features Darlene Graham, the sister of the late Senator Lindsey Graham, against a crowded field. Now, Graham is filling out her brother's term and has President Trump's endorsement. CNN anchor and chief congressional correspondent Manu Raju joins us now from Washington. Manu, good morning to you. You had a chance to sit down with South Carolina's Republican Senator Tim Scott. He's in charge of the campaign arm for Senate Republicans. How's he feeling about the primaries?
2: Well, he's bullish, even though the midterm environment is very sour for the GOP right now, and the Democrats do have a path back to the Senate majority. It is a narrow path to the Senate majority, which is why Scott is feeling pretty good about the Republican chances right now, because in order for Democrats to win back the Senate, remember, they have to win back a net of four seats, and that means they have to pick up seats in Republican states, like in Ohio or in Alaska or in Iowa or in Texas, in addition to trying to beat Susan Collins in Maine and flip a North Carolina Senate seat. And they have to hold some key seats in Georgia, John Ossoff, the incumbent Democrat running there. And then there is Michigan. That is a state that we focused on a lot because it is a Democratic seat. It is an open seat. And we've seen that messy Democratic primary play out last week. Abdul El-Sayed, the progressive candidate there, defeating Haley Stevens in that race. Tim Scott told me that his job got easier when Abdul El-Sayed won that primary. They think they can defeat him. And the attacks from his group, Tim Scott's group, has been coming out against Abdul El-Sayed since he became the nominee. And they've been using his full name in these ads. His name is Abdul El-Sayed, of course.

0: He's the son of Egyptian immigrants. And the name that they've been citing in this ad is his full name, Abdul Rahman Mohammed El Sayed. And I asked them about the decision to use El Sayed's full name in those campaign ads. And I saw your early attack ads against him. You're using his full name in these attack ads, which has gotten some attention. Abdul Rahman Mohammed El Sayed. He goes by Abdul El Sayed. Are you trying to say, hint, hint, to voters he's Muslim?
1: Not at all. What we're saying what we're only saying to voters is a simple thing. He says he's the most most dangerous candidate you can find. He's right. We should trust his words, not ours.
0: But why not just use his name, Abdul El Sayed, which he goes by?
1: Well, listen, I go by Timothy Jean, and so I get called that all the time. Here's what I know for that question. It's about what he stands for.
0: So, as you can see, this is going to be a very intense, messy race. So the attacks are already flying at Abdul El Sayed, and the GOP chairman there of the key committee thinks that not only can they flip the Michigan seat, he thinks they can actually pick up Republican seats, which is what not many people here in this town believe. But perhaps he wants to be optimistic. He's paid to be optimistic. But nevertheless, he does feel pretty good about their chances of holding on to the Senate and keeping it in GOP hands, Victor.
2: While I've got you, let's talk about Ohio and Congressman Max Miller. The window to replace him on the ballot for November is essentially closed. He had until yesterday to give notice that he was going to withdraw by the deadline tomorrow. The 7th District favors Republicans, but Miller staying in this race, does that give Democrats a potential pickup here?
0: Possibly. And that's what is causing so much concern within the Republican ranks. Remember, this is a district that Donald Trump carried in 2024 by 11 points. Max Miller in that same cycle got 51% of the vote. He did win comfortably, but that's because there was an independent candidate and a Democratic candidate splitting the vote. Now there, Miller would go head to head against the Democratic candidate in this race. And the real fear is that Donald Trump is not on the ballot. Trump's numbers are sinking, and then Miller is weathering this unfolding scandal that has caused so much distraction and hurt his standing among many voters in his district, which is why there was a big push over the last several days among a lot of Republicans urging him to get out of this race. Miller has been defiant all along. He's been telling me for days he will not get out of this race. And of course, the person who has not called on him to get out of this race, Donald Trump, he has stayed out of it. He said he's going to stay out of this fight. He said it's called it a family issue. And a lot of Republicans wish he'd use his bully pulpit against Max Miller, but has decided not to, Victor.
2: All right, Manu Raju, thank you so much. And be sure to see more of Manu's interview with Senator Tim Scott on Inside Politics Sunday. That's coming up at the top of the hour right here on CNN. President Trump is sticking to his claims that vandals damaged the Lincoln Memorial reflecting pool. He's even called on the U.S. attorney to revisit her decision to drop the charges in the case.

0: which U.S. Attorney Pirro appears to be doing. You know, she said, I looked at the facts, I looked at the evidence, and I tried to prosecute the case until it became clear to me that this was not something we should be pursuing. And I think she's concerned about her licensing and her stature as a practicing attorney. But again, that is coming in conflict with being loyal to the president. And again, the president doesn't really care about those other things. Loyalty is paramount to him.
1: Does it seem that her job is in jeopardy?
0: Yeah, I think so. I mean, especially if, as he's pressuring her now, that's what he uses his true social account to do. It's literally in black and white now. If she doesn't execute on what he asked for, I think there could be frustrations there with him.
1: Let me give you the big number. 73%. This is the recent CNN poll. 73% of U.S. adults say the president has not paid enough attention to the country's most important problems. He wasn't posting about the war last night, or gas prices, or the job losses. It was the reflecting pool.
2: Well, the American people are going to root for the underdog. And here we have basically tourists, people walking around the reflecting pool, who are now being looked at by the Justice Department. And for what reason?
1: And he was an Olympian.
2: Olympian. David Hearn, who are people going to root for? This multiple-time Olympian who was basically just checking out what was going on. There's a woman in the story who was a veterinarian who saw chunks of paint in the pool and thought an animal might get to it. So who wouldn't be curious? I mean, this is just kind of what people do. So I think at the end of the day, people are going to root for the underdog here. And I think there must have been some discovery in this legal case where they were going to be opening up everything. And the American people are going to say, you know, I may have done that. I've been to D.C. I've seen that reflecting pool. I would probably want to touch it, too.
1: The New York Times has a fantastic report about how the contractor got the job to paint the pool. And this was someone that was recommended by an employee of the president. I suggest people check that out. Tia, let me come to you with an announcement from ICE. By September, all agents, field agents, will be fitted with body-worn cameras. You know, chalk one up for transparency, one would think. However, according to the policy, body-worn camera footage of interactions that cause death or serious injury will be released only if it's, quote, in the best interest of the agency. How much transparency is there if they decide, well, this makes us look good?
0: Yeah, and I think, I mean, it's going to always be on how it's applied. As journalists, we know that with public record laws, it's not just the feds, which are, you know, can notoriously be slow and reluctant to release public documents, but even your local law enforcement, sometimes they don't release body cam footage. They'll cite different reasons why. But the fact that the footage exists is a good thing for people to know, because that they will be able to put public pressure on ICE and the DOJ and other entities that may be investigating if something happens, because now the public will know that officers should have body cam footage that, again, we might not be able to get it through the feds, but if a state or local entity is also investigating something that might happen in the future, maybe they can get it that way.
1: Julia, on the question of in the best interest, is that as malleable as it sounds, or is there some legal argument that can be made that they have to reach a threshold on best interest?
3: You know, we wish it would say in the public's best interest. And oftentimes that's what we hear from officials, like Tia said, with when they have this footage that doesn't get released, they say, well, it's not going to help the conversation, or it's going to unduly make things problematic or inflame emotions, but it's not actually going to move the ball forward. In terms of that phrase, I don't think it's necessarily unusual. I think it may be policy in other places as well. So in terms of the threshold, the fact that it exists is a step in the right direction, but it's not the wording that we would like to see.
1: Often what we hear is that it would jeopardize an investigation or there are questions still being answered. But for blatantly the ICE director to say, well, we'll determine if it's in our interest to release it. I can imagine the fight that would come if we get to a point where that video is necessary to clear up some speculation. All right, everybody, stay with me. Coming up, Usher fans are fired up, accusing the singer of using a lookalike at his concert. We have the video and the response from Usher. so you be the judge.

0: Khan, and this is CNN.
1: President Trump is publicly demanding the Justice Department reconsider dropping charges over damage to the Lincoln Memorial reflecting pool. In a Truth Social post on Friday, the president asked U.S. Attorney Jeanine Pirro to revisit her hastily made decision. His words: despite the president's claims that it was vandals who damaged the reflecting pool, Pirro's office said it was the contractors who led the renovation on the National Monument that were responsible for the damage. She said it was a botched job. Joining me now to discuss, talent booker and entertainment host Mara Davis, Washington Bureau Chief for the Atlanta Journal-Constitution, Tia Mitchell, and attorney and Court TV anchor Julia Janae. The president has been up, as recent as the last few hours, posting pictures of the reflecting pool and just the bold letters that spell vandalism several times on social media. Julia, legal first. Pirro would have prosecuted this case. If you remember, when she came out and announced the charges, she wanted to do this. She believed she had a case. She didn't have it in the end.
2: She said she looked into it, and there's not enough evidence. She made public statements. That would no doubt be a defense exhibit if this was something where she took the charges again. But, you know, the judge has to decide whether this dismissal is with or without prejudice, and that hasn't been decided yet. So really, it's in the judge's hand right now. If it's with prejudice, then they can't go back and file charges against him later.
1: What's this mean to you for, obviously this is something the president's passionate about, but for U.S. Attorney Jeanine Pirro?
3: Yeah, I think that the president is not happy with her. We know he rewards loyalty above everything else, including above, like, you know, are people actually carrying out their jobs? Are they qualified? Are they meeting the requirements of their jobs? Which

0: and this is CNN.
1: Usher or you sure? Fans in New York are convinced that the R&B star had a double on stage as him to perform a few songs during his concert at MetLife Stadium. My panel is back with us. Okay, so we've got the video because it is all over socials. This is the guy that people think is the Usher double. So let's play it.
2: I don't know what's going on here, but look at this. Look at this. Yeah. Yeah. Mm-hmm. Yeah.
1: So this is from Friday night. People, I mean, it is not just one or two. There are many people who believe that Usher had a double up there dancing and it was not him. And let's put up the side by side. We put up the side by side. On the left is the man that was on stage Friday night. It was probably Usher. But on the right is a picture of Usher. What do you think? Same guy?
3: It's bold if it's not the same guy. Because he's so far in front. He's taken off his hat. I mean, the only thing that's covered is the sunglasses. I think that's pretty bold. But I can't tell.
4: This is a move. You know, you hear about this at rock concerts a lot where there's like a guitar tech in the back who's taking over the big solos, right? Yeah. Like, that is a common thing. But this is on another level.
1: Yeah.
4: Daddy is home.
5: Not home.
4: I mean, what is going down here?
1: T, what do you think?
5: I mean, the fact that this has come up before, it appears to be a pattern of Usher using a dancer for certain numbers when he wants to take a little break. And I'm not mad at it, but if he is doing that, he probably needs to come clean and let that dancer take a little bit of credit.
1: Well, so

0: Usher has responded. There's so many people have accused him of using a double at the show on Friday night. He responded on social media. Y'all are funny. Clone? They can't clone this. How y'all come up with this? AI ain't that advanced. Nobody's saying it's a clone. Nobody's saying it's AI. They're saying it's a different man. Mm-hmm. But here they are side by side. Usher Friday night and Usher according to Getty Images. You be the judge. All right, let's move on. So everybody's favorite pit stop, Buc-ee's, is now filing suit. Julia, this is your story of the week.
1: Yeah, this is not the first time Buc-ee's has done this. I'm a fan of Buc-ee's, but they are going after some of these smaller mom and pop type marts. This is one in Georgia that in 2024, they have this teddy bear that is their mascot. And Buc-ee's is filing infringement, saying that it could confuse their customers because it's got an animal. It's a cute animal. It's got a hat on. And teddies and Buc-ee's sounds a bit similar, but people are not happy about this, you know, giant coming on and going after these smaller places. I'm thinking, if there's not 50 sparkling bathrooms or beaver nuggets,
0: right,
1: then you know you're not in a Buc-ee's. So legally, but you know, these smaller companies, they've got to get attorneys and they've got to fight it. So it could be very challenging.
0: Our affiliate WANF, Buc-ee's suit cites many supposed resemblances, including both characters are wearing hats. Both characters have solid black noses and red tongues. The company also says Teddy's sounds too much like Buc-ee's. I could tell them apart. I feel like most people could. The Teddy's market denied the claims. They called this part of a pattern of overzealous, groundless, and bad faith trademark litigation. Buc-ee's sued another one called the Beaver's Mart, where it was a beaver, so maybe you understand that. But a bear and this one, I'm not sure. Mara, this is your story of the week. The request from Perez Hilton after fans called authorities as he allegedly self-harmed during an investigation.
2: Yeah, I wanted to bring this up because, first of all, it's horrible what was happening. And also, let's look at the tech companies that should have been regulating this. It should have been taken down as soon as all of this was happening. But they came out with a statement that said, we want to respect the family's privacy at this time. And I feel for the kids because the kids are innocent in this. But Perez Hilton is someone who made a career on not respecting people's privacies, and especially famous people's children. I can think of Adam Sandler's kids. I can think of Demi Moore's kids. I can think of he made an entire business. Now, he's trying to repent and says he's found religion. And that's what a lot of people, when they do bad things, they think it's going to clear them of that. But it is rich that they would say respect the privacy at this time when we were in a blog culture of just really, really mean stuff that this man made a whole brand out of. It's just a terribly tragic situation.
0: According to his website, he's still hospitalized under the Florida Baker Act. He posted this. We again respectfully ask members of the media to leave the home and surrounding area, stop following any family members, cease photography of Perez's children. We also ask photo agencies not to purchase, publish, or distribute any photographs of the children that may have been taken. And as you said, the children should be off limits.
2: It's fair for the kids.
0: The children should be off
2: limits. But this is just really, I think it's a reflection on celebrity culture.
0: Yeah.
2: And you did a story earlier about influencer culture, and I think it's just in the bigger picture. What does this mean when it's all coming home to roost?
3: I just think we should point out that Perez Hilton did this on a live stream because he wanted the attention, right?
2: Yes,
3: and I'm not saying it doesn't come from a core place of maybe mental instability or mental illness, but, you know, the attention is not something that just came up out of nowhere. It's something that he literally invited it as to how this played out. And it does go to show you the attention economy, the impact of social media and influencers, you know, doesn't always have a positive effect.
0: Speaking of socials, MySpace could be making a comeback. The owners say they plan to revive MySpace. Are y'all in for another social media for MySpace
3: to
0: come back?
3: I'm in for the sparkly background. I'm in for like learning how to code so you can make sure that the right song plays at the right time.
0: Listing your top eight.
3: I'm in for the top eight, but even you could code it and make it a top 16 if you want.
0: I was never that advanced.
3: I used to have a time on MySpace, so yeah. I'm ready.
2: And people like nostalgia now. Mm-hmm. We're going.

0: going back to throwbacks, and as long as we know what the algorithm is serving us, and if MySpace isn't doing this, look, before this segment, I did more beaver research for this Bucky story.
1: Uh-oh.
0: And, well, I'm Googling, is a beaver a rodent? Okay. And apparently, I'm not the only one. Okay. So if MySpace is going to give us just great music, connect us with friends, and fun memes, I'm down.
2: Are they going to revive our old pages?
1: Oh, I hope not.
2: Is my question. That's I'm not good with.
1: Boy, some of those direct messages from the old MySpace. All right, thank you all for being part of the roundup this morning. Next in sports, tempers flare in Chicago after this flagrant foul resulting in an ejection. Highlights next. Sports became bigger and bolder. Revisit the decade's most iconic moments and legendary rivalries, from the Miracle on Ice to Larry Bird versus Magic Johnson, in a new episode of Decades in Sports.
3: Bird and Magic is one of the great, great rivalries in the history of team sports. And their rivalry had begun in college in the championship game.
4: Indiana State and Larry Bird actually go undefeated through an entire season, and they get to the national championship game. Meanwhile, Michigan State, with a lot more blue chip players, and Magic Johnson also get to the national title game. And Bird and Magic, one white, one black, one urban, one rural, are tied together.
5: You couldn't have scripted this any better. It was the ultimate series of contrast, and a rivalry was born.
1: A new episode of Decades in Sports airs tonight at 9 p.m. Eastern and Pacific, right here on CNN.

0: Legendary rivalries from the Miracle on Ice to Larry Bird versus Magic Johnson in a new episode of Decades in Sports.
1: Bird and Magic is one of the great, great rivalries in the history of team sports. And their rivalry had begun in college in the championship game.
2: Indiana State and Larry Bird actually go undefeated through an entire season, and they get to the national championship game. Meanwhile, Michigan State, with a lot more blue chip players, and Magic Johnson also get to the national title game. And Bird and Magic, one white, one black, one urban, one rural, are tied together.
3: You couldn't have scripted this any better. It was the ultimate series of contrast, and a rivalry was born.
0: A new episode of Decades in Sports airs tonight at 9 p.m. Eastern and Pacific, right here on CNN.

0: Spain, and this is CNN.
1: Tempers flared after a flagrant foul against Sophie Cunningham in last night's Sky versus Fever game. Corey Wire is with me now.
2: Yeah, the final score quickly became secondary to this controversial foul and an explosive accusation that followed. Things got heated when the Indiana Fever Sophie Cunningham took a hard foul from Chicago Sky's Dejounte Carrington. She caught Cunningham across the head and neck area. Officials assessed Carrington a flagrant 2 foul, meaning an automatic ejection. Here it is again. Indiana went on to win 90-86. Here's Fever head coach Stephanie White's thoughts on this foul.
3: I mean, look, it was a hard foul. I don't think that Dejounte intentionally came out to get her across the neck like she did, but it did happen, and I thought it was the right call. But, you know, I one of the things about Nay is that she's going to play her butt off, man. She's going to compete. Nobody's going to go walking in for a layup. And so I don't oppose the hard foul, but I also don't think that she intentionally went for the neck.
2: Now, while the game was still being played, Carrington posted on social media, "White privilege, Indiana Fever." Cunningham responded to reporters who asked about that post off camera by saying, "I think the league is taking care of that. This has nothing to do with race. Last year, I did the same thing and I got kicked out, and I deserve to be kicked out. There's no reason ever to play that card." The Pro Football Hall of Fame welcomes a star-studded new class, Cardinals icon Larry Fitzgerald, second all-time in NFL receiving yards, Adam Vinatieri, most prolific scorer in NFL history and some Super Bowls with the Patriots, Panthers tackling machine Luke Kuechly, and 49ers great Roger Craig, Drew Brees, who helped lift New Orleans to his first Super Bowl title in the years following Hurricane Katrina. He retired owning NFL records, including most consecutive games with a touchdown pass. 5 careers, 5 different journeys now, 1 football forever home. Finally, a touching tribute during a difficult time for Leo.

0: Messi and his family. Messi's father, Jorge, died Saturday at the age of 68, according to the medical center in their hometown of Rosario. And thousands of miles away, Messi's Inter-Miami teammate and longtime Argentina teammate, Rodrigo De Paul, found the net and immediately removed his jersey to reveal another one underneath. It was Messi's number 10. That's a goal dedicated not just to the player, but to his friend and the family behind him. That's sweet stuff.
1: Yeah, it's a really nice tribute there. All right, something for you to check out this morning. One woman called this encounter with an irate hippo one of the most terrifying moments of her life. Understandable. Look at this. The animal charged her tour boat in Botswana after it may have gotten a little too close. The woman said her tour guide smiled at the end. Nothing was funny. They were just relieved. Y'all, stay away from these animals. I mean, how many times a buffalo got to toss y'all in the air?
0: Hippos can, like, run, like, 35, 40 miles an hour, I think, let alone seeing it swim at you like that.
1: Do not underestimate those hippos. But give them a little space. And if they know you're visiting, just give them some room. All right, thank you so much for joining us for CNN This Morning Weekend Inside Politics Sunday with Manu Raju is up next.

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1: Can they figure it out as they start to turn to 2028?
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1: So why does the senator running GOP campaign operations feel optimistic? My one-on-one with Tim Scott next.
6: I think we could have a 54-seat majority.
1: And way too early?
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1: 2028 chatter centers on the vice president. So why is he posting about burritos? 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
8: Good morning, and welcome to Inside Politics Sunday. I'm Manu Raju. It's been less than a week after a bitter Democratic Senate primary battle in Michigan that saw progressives squeak out a win over the party establishment and gave Republicans new hope in an otherwise grim midterm environment. And now Democrats get to relive that battle all over again this Tuesday, this time in Wisconsin and Minnesota. In battleground Wisconsin, one of the most closely divided states in the nation, Democratic Socialist frontrunner Francesca Hong has stumbled in her race for governor over resurfaced posts about Thanksgiving, abolishing the police, and more. She and her leading Democratic opponent, Milwaukee County Executive David Crowley, were on the campaign trail days ahead of Tuesday's gubernatorial primary.
9: And I think Central Wisconsin especially, you all are in a very, very powerful position to show the rest of the country that rural Wisconsin, you're not going to be defined just by red or blue, left or right.
10: What I've learned is not to give up. You know, continue to fight back and fight for the little folks on the ground, especially our rural communities, especially those who feel like they haven't had a seat at the table.
8: And in South Carolina, the gloves are off as the late Senator Lindsey Graham's sister runs to replace him. So let's all break this down with my excellent group of political insiders, Zolan Cano-Youngs from the New York Times, Margaret Talla from Axios, and Burgess Everett from Semaphore. Happy Sunday morning to you all. Great to see you guys. Margaret, on the Wisconsin race, the reason why this is so significant, I mean, Wisconsin is the bellwether of bellwether, pivotal swing state of pretty much of all the ones that we talk about. I mean, just look at the election margins from the past election cycles. I mean, Trump squeaked

0: one out in 2016. He squeaked it out in 2024. Biden did the same in 2020. Tony Evers, the governor, has won very narrowly repeatedly. Tammy Baldwin won very narrowly last year, the Democratic senator. And now we have this really fascinating primary playing out on the Democratic side. And there's real fear among Democratic circles that this could cost them a critical governor's race.
1: Not just generalized fear from random people who aren't saying anything out loud, but fear from the outgoing governor who's like, hey, guys, I'm not sure that this candidate is going to work in a general election. So it's part of this phenomenon that you're seeing right now within the Democratic Party, where you have younger voters and progressive voters really energized around elevating candidates who reflect some of these policies and principles and taking a stand and taking the fight. And then you've got a state where the margins are really thin, and there's a big question mark about whether someone who is a super progressive candidate with a non-traditional background and some controversial positions can prevail in November.
0: Yeah, and just to that point of what Tony Evers, the governor, said, who is backing David Crowley, who is Francesca Hong's Democratic opponent. He was on the trail in the last several days, and he made it very clear about whether he thinks Hong could win if she's the nominee.
2: I think she's in a tough fight. She has spent her entire campaign dealing with, not with the issues, but what's on the Twitter.
0: And speaking of Twitter, there were a lot of these tweets from the past that she has had to deal with over the last several weeks, including, I support defunding the police as a first step towards abolishing the police. She, of course, the very infamous one now about canceling Thanksgiving. She said this should have done in 1621. She's been kind of been pressed about that repeatedly over the last several days. And you know, said that she hates Thanksgiving. Now she loves Thanksgiving. But those are the kind of things that could stick among voters' minds right now.
3: 100%. And it represents something a bit broader of the Democratic Party, really since, I would say, like 2020, trying to navigate internally just how far left they're going to go on certain issues. Does that come away as not being in touch with voters more broadly? And, you know, we've talked about this with numerous candidates where you see them sort of having to answer for past social media posts on polarizing issues like divesting and defunding from the police, or something that's going to be more fodder for your political opponents, like talking about the holiday Thanksgiving.
0: Yeah, right.
3: Both of those, I think, connect to that broader theme, though, of trying to sort of navigate just how far to go as you have this progressive flank that you were talking about, younger voters that you're trying to appease, and trying to build a broader coalition.
0: And she's been fighting back against the Democratic establishment, Democratic consultant class, as she says, because David Axelrod, our friend and colleague and fellow Cubs fan, of course, tweeted about calling her, you know, sort of a font of zany liberal faculty lounge exotica. Axelrod tweeted, and Francesca Hong responded saying that this tweet is a perfect example of why the consultant class keeps losing elections. She called them totally clueless. They're hell-bent on keeping working-class people out of politics. But just part of the issue, too, is just like how much this Democratic primary has depleted things on their side. Just look at this money that they have, that Hong and Crowley have, compared to Tom Tiffany, the Republican candidate and likely Republican nominee. $6.6 million for Tiffany, and they have a fraction, less than $100,000 that they have in their, less than $1 million, I should say, they have in their war chest right now.
4: Yeah.
0: That is a concern.
4: And she'll need the establishment if she wins the nomination so that she can compete with that. But I think what you're seeing is when you saw the Michigan primary and you saw all these folks, these progressive, well-known progressives, Bernie Sanders, Elizabeth Warren, coming into Michigan and campaigning for Abdul El-Sayed, you're not seeing that for Francesca Hong. And I'm also, you mentioned Tammy Baldwin. You know a lot about Wisconsin politics. She's a fairly progressive senator. The way that she has won these elections is not by talking about Thanksgiving. It's by being pretty pragmatic on these issues and keeping a low profile on some of these political issues. And so I think that that's the contrast. That's the playbook to win in Wisconsin. We've seen Mandela Barnes lose a Senate race for similar statements like defunding the police and things like that.
0: But I want to ask you about the Michigan Senate primary as well, because we're seeing Angie Craig and Lieutenant Governor Peggy Flanagan battle it out. There's a real split on the Democratic side as well. Really look at the endorsements among the Democrats, and they're really, you're seeing the Bernie Sanders and, you know, the more progressive, some of the more progressive members get behind Peggy Flanagan. Some of the more establishment figures within the Democratic Party, including Pelosi, getting behind Angie Craig. Also, you know, she's a House member as well.
4: But sure.
0: How do you see that playing out, and who's got the edge heading into Tuesday?
4: I mean, the polls seem pretty deadlocked. I think the one thing that Democrats can tell themselves and feel better about this division is that they are favored to win this race, no matter who is nominated for this position. Mm-hmm. Angie Craig has been arguing that she's more electable than Peggy Flanagan, and that's because Republicans, as we'll probably get to, like Tim Scott, have been saying that they can compete in Minnesota. I think there's some longer-term ramifications from this race. What does it look like in 6 years? Who can hold the seat easily for a long time? Mm-hmm. And also, how are people going to vote in this leadership race? Peggy Flanagan seems like she would vote against Chuck Schumer in the leadership race. Angie Craig hasn't been as strident about that. So,
0: how do you see it?
1: Yeah, actually, think the consequences are more interesting looking forward past the election for exactly those reasons. I do think, like, if Democrats recapture the House, it is going to change, like, the definition of how you triangulate inside the party, like, yeah, how you reach consensus on issues. Senate, it may be, like, Senate's a little bit different because Democrats, I think if Democrats won the majority in the Senate, these sort of issues would have massive implications if Democrats remain in the minority. It's just going to remain a food fight. But yeah.
0: Speaking of food fights, another one happening on Tuesday, the South Carolina Republican primary. Of course, the late Senator Lindsey Graham died just a few weeks ago. And now there's a race to replace him in the Republican side. The appointed senator, his younger sister, Darlene Graham, among the five candidates in this race. Now, initially, there was not, you know, she was obviously going through, Darlene Graham was a very difficult period, and a lot of the candidates, you know, they gave her some space. Not anymore.
1: Yeah.
0: This is getting pretty intense. Just watch some of the attack ads.
5: You can't spell Darlene without DEI. As a government bureaucrat, Darlene Graham ballooned the size of a state agency, doubled its spending, and led a culture of diversity and inclusion.
6: Career politician Russell Fry, rejected by President Trump. Fry selfishly put himself before President Trump in the MAGA movement. His empty seat could hand AOC and the woke liberals in D.C. power.
3: That was a temporary period for niceties and sort of being cordial there. Yeah, I mean, it'll be interesting to see. Look, we saw President Trump go out and embrace Graham early. Mm-hmm. Just how much he gets involved in this race moving forward, especially as she tries to ingratiate himself more for calling for things like abolishing the filibuster, which we know President Trump values.
0: Yeah,
3: well.
0: No question. And then this is a Tuesday primary. If no candidate gets a majority of the vote, the runoff will be on August 25th. So we'll get to replay this for another couple of weeks. We'll see who becomes a top two headed into what is very likely going to be a runoff. All right, coming up next, I go one-on-one with Senator Tim Scott, who has said little publicly up until now about the midterm map. He reveals his bullish projection and provides new details about the fight for the majority. Can we go pick up seats?
7: I think we could have a 54-seat majority.

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2: Republican Senator Tim Scott has said little publicly about his difficult job. He's in charge of the Republican effort to hang on to the narrow Senate majority. The map favors the GOP since Democrats have to pick up a net of 4 seats to win back power, meaning holding seats in battlegrounds Michigan and Georgia, and then winning in red states. With the environment souring for the GOP, many see Democrats with a packed path to pick up some seats, if not flip the Senate altogether. But not Scott, who now sees the map expanding and is eyeing GOP pickup opportunities that few in Washington have their sights on.
3: Thanks for talking to me.
4: Yes, sir.
3: Of course. So let's talk, first of all, about the overall map here.
4: Yeah.
3: Because, you know, this is no doubt about it, the map is tough for Democrats. They
4: yes.
3: have to win in some very deeply conservative states that Donald Trump carried by double digits. Those include, of course, Iowa, Ohio, Alaska, and Texas. Trump carried those by double digits,
4: yeah.
3: but they aren't really in play this cycle. What do you think explains why they're in play?
4: Well, I don't think they're in play, frankly.
3: You don't think they're in play?
4: Not really, no. Listen, Texas is going to be red to the roots. There's no doubt that Paxton will be victorious, in my opinion. All polls say the race is close. I think the polls are fairly accurate. But at the end of the day, the more you learn about Tallarico, the less you like him. The truth is that here's a guy who's as close to a socialist as Texas has seen in my lifetime. If you turn your attention to Ohio, Sherrod Brown's has 100% name saturation, and they don't like him. He is stuck in the 40s with his ceiling. And why is that the case? Well, here's a guy who was raised your taxes in Ohio by over $300 a month. Someone who has suggested that the working families tax cut bill was a mistake, which means that he is actually voting against speaking poorly of funding rural hospitals at $50 billion. He's against increasing the child tax credit. That's just out of step with Ohio. In Iowa, Ashley Hinson has done such a good job doing what we call the full Grassley, which is hitting 99 counties in a very short period of time. She's running in a state where her name recognition, the way she's done her job as a congresswoman, is fantastic.
3: And you don't think Alaska's in play?
4: Yeah, Alaska. Listen, if the real Dan Sullivan just stands up, you're too young to know what that means, but there's an old show that was on TV. Here's what we know without any question. Dan Sullivan versus Dan Sullivan, we now have the resources and the information to get our incumbent, Dan Sullivan, across the finish line. And Peltola, running close without any question. Dan Sullivan, a Marine, served the state for a long time. We feel he's in good position. Peltola, very liberal, out of step with

0: Alaska, good shape there. Troy Jackson, socialist, who's mean to women, who has a very interesting and fascinating past, but also as a legislator, ran the education system to a large part into the ground. Susan Collins, strong, reliable, consistent. You turn your attention to New Hampshire, where we have a shot at a pickup there.
1: Pick that up.
0: John Sununu's doing really well.
1: Yeah.
0: He's down by about two right now in an environment that you suggested is not productive for Republicans. That will get better and better as we head into Labor Day.
1: Right, let's just drill down into Michigan, the big news from this week. Haley Stevens, if she had won the Democratic nomination, would this have made your race harder?
0: Listen, this is the truth, Manu. I called Mike Rogers on election night 24 and said, I'm hoping that you're going to run again. And he said, Tim, can I get a couple of days to think about it? I'm like, absolutely not. Let's do the Dave McCormick run two times in a row. I thought then, November 2024, that Mike Rogers, with a clear Republican primary, would be the next senator, the first Republican senator in 30 years out of Michigan.
1: Would Haley Stevens made that harder?
0: What we know for certain is that El Saeed is making it easier. Why? Because he is inconsistent with Michiganders of either side of the aisle, by the way. Someone who wants to defund police, defund ICE, who wants to abolish our concept of a border. He's just wrong for Michigan.
1: Yeah. And I saw your early attack ads against him. You're using his full name in these attack ads, which has gotten some attention. Abdul Rahman Muhammad El Saeed. He goes by Abdul El Saeed. Are you trying to say, hint, hint, to voters, he's Muslim?
0: Not at all. What we're saying to voters is a simple thing. He says he's the most dangerous candidate you can find. He's right. We should trust his words, not ours.
1: But why not just use his name, Abdul El Saeed, which he goes by?
0: Well, listen, I go by Timothy Eugene, and so I get called that all the time. Here's what I know about that question. It's about what he stands for. And we're going to focus and bring attention to the fact that not only is he sympathetic for Hamas, not only does he run around with Hassan Pike or someone who said that Americans deserve 9/11, he should be held account for exactly where he stands and what he's for.
1: So you talked about Texas.
0: Yes.
1: A lot of the outside groups have not spent much in Texas. Does the NRC plan to step in here and spend a lot of money?
0: The strategy in Texas is strong. It's going to be very well funded. We have no actual reasons to be concerned about Texas. Paxton is working hard.
1: Should the Trump organization spend money there?
0: We anticipate that we had presentations just yesterday, as you probably know. MAGA Inc. coming over and talking to the polling data. We know that they're going to be fully engaged. President Trump is already on the campaign trail talking about affordability, which in my opinion is a breath of fresh air, because the more he talks about the exact issues of confronting the American people, the easier it is for us to talk about the fact that every single Democrat in the Senate voted to raise your taxes, voted to reduce the $50 billion funding for rural hospitals, voted against the child tax credit, voted for open borders.
1: You obviously supported Cornyn, and you went after, the NRC went after Ken Paxton.
0: Sure.
1: You were suggesting he was corrupt. Do you guys regret those attacks against Paxton?
0: Listen, what I can tell you is that without question and with great clarity, Texas will vote for Paxton, and we will continue to expose the insanity of Tallarico. The contrast could not be more clear and more in our favor. So the more resources that we spend, the better off Texas will be. And as a result, America will be better off, because the Senate will remain the firewall for the country.
1: Yeah. North Carolina and Georgia.
0: Good news.
1: But are you concerned about the Republican candidates there? The polls don't look great for that.
0: Oh, listen.
1: Would you consider diverting resources away from those states?
0: Of course not. Listen, Michael Whatley had a 15-point deficit. He worked really hard. He got it down to 10. Now it's down to 4. Roy Cooper has never had the kind of resources spent exposing his record.
1: What keeps you up at night when you look at these red states, particularly that, you know, you say they're not in play, but they're all close? Do any of them keep you up at night?
0: No, I tell you what, not much keeps me up at night, to be honest with you, Manu. The one thing that gets me excited when I think about this election cycle on the map is Minnesota. I think Minnesota, we have a real shot with Michelle Tafoya. She has done a really good job on fundraising.
1: You spend money there?
0: We just did an event for her. We've done two events for her recently, one in the state and one in national call for the donors. But we know without question that she is within a point of the lieutenant governor right now. So if we can continue to let her show the contrast between the two candidates, I think Michelle Tafoya is the kind of Republican that can win.
1: You think you'll pick up seats?

0: I think we could have a 54-seat majority.
1: Okay.
0: Not 46. Not 53.
1: All right, my excellent panel is back. 54 seats, Burgess. Like, he sees an expanding map. And Schumer, you talked to Chuck Schumer, who also sees an expanding map, more, much bigger than the narrow playing field that we often talk about in these handful of states.
2: Yeah.
1: Is that realistic?
2: I think some of these are reach states. I think Minnesota is a reach state for Republicans. You heard him right there, which I think is revealing, say that Michelle Tafoya is close to Peggy Flanagan. So it's pretty clear Republicans would like Peggy Flanagan to win the nomination next week. And yes, Chuck Schumer is talking about Democrats competing in Kansas for sure, and maybe Mississippi, because there are so many black voters there. They think they might be able to get over the top with Scott Collum. So I did the math. We're at about 12 states. If you listen to Tim Scott and you listen to Chuck Schumer, Montana's a little bit unsettled, and we're not even talking about Nebraska yet. So I definitely started off this cycle thinking the battleground would be pretty small, six-ish states. It's almost double that right now. Mm-hmm. We'll see if the parties actually spend money there, because that's what tells you how confident they are. Where do they put the money?
1: It was, I mean, because I had asked them, are you going to spend money in Minnesota? They didn't exactly say, and also Texas, too. It's really unclear if they're going to spend money there and whether the Trump organization will come in Texas. And that's a big concern, of course. Ken Paxton actually win in that state. I do want to talk about this ad from the NRSC, which I asked Tim Scott about Michigan and about Abdul El-Sayed.
3: Abdulrahman Mohammed El-Sayed, the most radical Senate candidate in America.
4: Pretty damn dangerous.
1: So when I asked him about that, as you just heard, Tim Scott, you know, he sort of shrugged it off and said, you know, people call me by my full name, too.
5: Yeah. What did he say? People call him Senator Timothy J. I that's news to me. I've
6: never heard that.
1: What do you make of that strategy by using the name?
5: Well, I mean, we have seen Republicans continue to come out and use that full name. And I think the context here is that we have seen in recent years that, frankly, Islamophobia is getting more normalized. And, you know, yes, there are Republicans that are trying to portray candidates as being out of touch and even extremists. But you also then have some members in the party, and I'm not even saying this with Senator Scott and reflecting that interview, but you do have some members of the Republican Party, particularly comments about Mamdani and El-Sayed, who have embraced Islamophobia as particularly...
1: I mean, Trump has, let's be honest.
5: Where you have a president also, it's top down, right, who ran very much and, you know, launched his sort of political career on a Muslim ban and making sweeping comments about Muslims. In his second term in office has gone on these xenophobic rants about Somalis as well and Somali-American citizens, too. So that context, I think, is surrounding some of the ads that you're seeing.
1: Very quickly, he also thinks that... El-Sayed has made their job easier to pick up Michigan.
6: Well, the policy positions may have, but when you see the grainy video and the words like dangerous, what's happening on the other end is that El-Sayed, setting aside policy issues, just as a candidate, has a ton of political charisma and is inspiring to young people. So I think we don't really know what's going to happen, but Tim Scott certainly put his best foot forward in Texas. Two or three polls actually show Tallarico ahead. Inside the margin of error, you can't take any of that to the bank. I think that Texas race might be a little closer than Senator
1: Which
6: Scott
1: is why they went after Paxton, the NRSC did, because they were concerned about this exact situation. And he attacked. They went after Paxton, and I asked if he regretted those attacks. Didn't quite say that. All right, coming up, how did a Trump-backed candidate lose to a guy who is not even running him anymore? And just how bad are things between the president and the Hill GOP? That's next. Plus, politicians, they say the darndest things.
7: Leader Schumer.
8: Quiet, Schumer. You can't yell that loud. You're louding even yeller than you used to.
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0: This is CNN.
1: For the past decade, President Trump's grip on the GOP has seemed nearly absolute. But in the past week, some stark reminders of the limits of his power in his own party. His top legislative priority, the so-called Save America Act to impose new voting restrictions, went nowhere in the Senate ahead of the summer recess. Twice last week, voters rejected Trump's choice in GOP primaries. In Ohio, Trump refused to use his bully pulpit to demand embattled Congressman Max Miller drop what many Republicans fear is a doomed re-election bid. My political insiders are back. So, Burgess, you must have been in the Capitol at 4 a.m. on Saturday morning. No, you were not. Okay. This is when they got out of town without passing what Trump has been demanding, which is a Save America Act. That is his top legislative priority, even though the economy is what the Republicans are begging for him to focus on.
2: Yeah, and I mean, I think that the timing of when that happened is intentional. I think both parties were probably happy that not everyone was paying attention to what the Senate was doing when they got out of town. I mean, they did fund the government, but yes, Save America Act's not going anywhere. A vote on a voter ID bill from John Husted, a senator who's up in Ohio, failed. College sports bill kicked to September. Clarity Act kicked to September. So it was not like a great moment for President Trump's priorities, because Save, college sports, and clarity are three things that we've been hearing him in the White House talking about for a long time. And I don't necessarily think any of those things have great chances in September either, but we'll see what happens.
1: I mean, Trump will be on the campaign trail in the days ahead, but you know, can he focus on what they want him to focus on? You just look at some of the moves in this past week. We talked about the voting restriction bill. There's an anti-weaponization fund that created so much drama in the Capitol. Ultimately, they had to kill it to get Todd Blanche confirmed as the next attorney general. He made some comments to our friend Jake Sherman at Punchbowl.

0: news about data centers that perhaps didn't rub some members the wrong way, and the reflecting pool and White House ballroom is his obsession.
1: So the polling shows two things that are really important, and one is something like two-thirds of Americans think that President Trump is focused on the wrong stuff and not focused on the stuff that is of key importance to them, and that his approval numbers that are around 1 in 3 now, really, really low. But the reason they were there till 4 in the morning, right, wasn't just so they could not pass key things he wanted and then duck out, but because they were confirming Todd Blanche is the next attorney general. And so you've got this situation where President Trump is dragging down Republicans' prospects nationally in November in some of these elections, but he still has tremendous power over the base and tremendous power to destroy Republicans who get in his way inside these party battles. And I think those are the two levers you see him exercising.
0: Yeah, it's interesting. What about the power with the base? Yes, he does win most of his endorsed candidates. They generally win. But we saw this last week, a couple more added to the list of people who lost, Trump endorsements who've lost. We saw Randy Feenstra in Iowa. He was the gubernatorial candidate earlier this cycle. He lost. Burt Jones in Georgia running in that gubernatorial race and lost. And then he had a split endorsement in South Carolina. So there's a little asterisk there, as you see. He endorsed Pam Evett and then endorsed both candidates in the runoff, and then I guess he didn't lose there. But then this week, not only Andy Ogles, a conservative congressman from Tennessee, controversial member, lost, but then Amir Hassan, who was Trump endorsed him, and his opponent Thomas Smith dropped out because of that endorsement. Yeah. Smith's name was still on the ballot, and he won Trump's backed candidate.
2: That was something. That was something. And you saw President Trump even last week in one of his public appearances talking about that candidate as well, in Amir Hassan, and sort of throwing, sort of using the bully pulpit to boost him up. And he still lost, even though this candidate previously had dropped out. I mean, yeah, you are still seeing like a tight grip on the base. I think for the most part, up until recently, we've seen him really win these primaries. At the same time, there's a split screen here, right? We've seen President Trump notch all these wins in primary season, but that anti-Trump sentiment, the economic anxiety that we've seen, the break between how much he posts about the ballroom versus gas prices and the policies that many Republicans want him to talk about to try to address the daily needs of voters, like, that's going to matter in the general as we continue to move forward and get closer to November.
0: You know, there's going to be there's another gubernatorial primary this Tuesday. Mike Lindell, the MyPillow guy, who, of course, sowed a lot of the conspiracy theories about the 2020 election, he's backed by Trump, and we'll see if he pulls that out and wins that primary. A lot of the members of the Minnesota GOP don't want Mike Lindell to win that race, a big test for Trump. But then also the Max Miller situation. Why is the Max Miller is going to be a candidate? He's not dropped out. You know, there was this August 10th deadline. He had to really get out by yesterday if they wanted to replace him. He's making it very clear he's running. Why won't Trump just tell him to get out of the race?
1: He didn't. And now he's in a situation where the Democrat who happens to be lined up against Miller actually like has a lot of the hallmarks of somebody who actually could beat Miller in that district, which isn't a runaway Republican district. It went strong for Trump at a time when Trump was more popular. But Miller versus Mr. Poindexter, like, it's a union guy. He's got Sanders support, but he's like a dude, you know, like I actually I'm pretty surprised. I think President Trump did like walk right up to the line, calls Miller, is telling him like, this does not look good, son.
0: Yes.
1: But Miller dug in and used the Trump playbook and said, if you could survive what you survived, I can survive this.
0: And because Trump won that district by 11 points in 2024, but Miller wanted, we had 51% of the vote, but just 51% of the vote when he won re-election.
3: Yeah.
0: And there were two candidates, so he won comfortably on the Democrat and an independent.
3: Right.
0: Now it's a head-to-head matchup. Why, you know, we heard Bernie Marino raise so many concerns. Bernie Marino is close to Trump, too. Why isn't Trump listening to Bernie Marino?
3: I think Trump likes Max Miller. Max Miller worked in the White House. I think he sees maybe something of himself in the way that Max Miller is fighting this. I know he wants him to get out, but I think that there's a long-running connection that goes back further than that. And I think you're hearing Bernie Marino, who's probably the next NRSC chairman, talking about this, because I think this could be a big problem for the governor's race for Republicans and for the Senate race in John Husted. So Max Miller could drag down the whole ticket by staying in the race.
0: Yeah, we'll see if that ultimately happens. And he looks like he is staying in the race. All right, just ahead, J.D. Vance's beef.

0: with burritos. Why a fat joke has made online, he made online, has entered the 2028 conversation.
1: Cooking rice just isn't nice, no matter how hard

0: Burns. Bernie Marino is close to Trump, too. Why isn't Trump listening to Bernie Marino?
1: I think Trump likes Max Miller. Max Miller worked in the White House. I think he sees maybe something of himself in the way that Max Miller is fighting this. I know he wants him to get out, but I think that there's a long-running connection that goes back further than that. And I think you're hearing Bernie Marino, who's probably the next NRSC chairman, talking about this, because I think this could be a big problem for the governor's race for Republicans and for the Senate race in John Husted. So Max Miller could drag down the whole ticket by staying in the race.
0: Yeah, we'll see if that ultimately happens. And he looks like he is staying in the race. All right, just ahead, J.D. Vance's beef with burritos. Why a fat joke he made online, has entered the 2028 conversation.
2: Cooking rice just isn't nice, no matter how hard

0: New this weekend, President Biden's prostate cancer has worsened. That's according to his son, Hunter, who said this of his father in an interview with the BBC.
1: The cancer has spread, is metastasized into his bones and further. It's very painful, and it's very debilitating in many respects.
0: My panel is back. Zolan, you cover the White House, you cover Biden. He's been out on the trail a fair amount.
2: Yeah.
0: But obviously, according to his son, things have gotten a lot worse.
2: Yeah, and I mean, first off, before getting into the politics, this is awful news, and you obviously wish the Biden family the best. He has been out there more. He gave a speech in Maryland the other day as well. And it's worth noting also, when in office, he focused a lot on dedicating research to cancer funding as well. Mm-hmm. It does also come at a time and once again puts a spotlight on the fact that the Biden White House did want to run President Biden again, even amid concerns broadly over the age of candidates and the age of elected officials. Now with Mitch McConnell also taking this absence from Congress, those questions have resurfaced, right? So that those questions are going to continue to be asked, not just by reporters, but by the public of the age and the fitness of elected officials.
0: No question about it. All right, let's turn to one other discussion from this past week. J.D. Vance, the vice president, of course, and Trump. There was a report in the Washington Post that Trump was encouraging donors to move towards J.D. Vance in 2028, but Trump didn't seem to agree with the news there. This is what he said about Vance.
3: There is a report that you told donors that they need to get J.D. Vance elected in 2028. Is that your official endorsement?
4: No. I heard about it a little while ago. I think he's great, but we're way too early to even be thinking about that.
5: Of course, what the report said was he's privately telling donors to back Vance and publicly telling people he hasn't made up his mind. So that comment was perfectly...
0: may have confirmed the news.
5: Perfectly in keeping with the story. But yeah, I think the president's sort of keeping this guessing game going, keeping his options over, making his, you know, internal guys compete or whatever, all, you know, the storyline. But what we're seeing with Vance sort of testing the waters is trying to stake out his personality. Is can he, should he adapt the Trump playbook? President Trump trolls people all the time, but he's a very powerful communicator, and so you can't look away. And his base loves it, and even the people who hate it love to hate it. And Vance is trying to figure out whether he can do that.
0: Speaking of trolling, this is what J.D. Vance said about the conservative Washington Post columnist Mark

0: Thiessen after Thiessen made some comments of his own on social media. J.D. Vance says, I'm surprised to hear Mark say this. If you've ever met him in person, it's quite obvious the man has never missed a burrito. That has caused a lot of reaction. Was he making a crack at his weight or perhaps responding to what Thiessen wrote a few days earlier about Trump's Iran, saying Trump's Iran strategy is working? His vice president isn't. Burgess, what do you make of Vance's social media tendencies?
1: I'm a pupusa guy.
2: $20 pupusa.
1: I think that when Vance tries to be like Trump, it doesn't necessarily work for him. And that's the kind of thing that you see from President Trump a lot. And people that have tried to mimic President Trump in the past are generally unsuccessful with that. That's not to say J.D. Vance is not a talented politician in his own right, but I don't think this played super well because essentially Mark Thiessen was defending the administration and kind of dismissing these affordability concerns from other folks. And instead, he got called fat by the vice president, basically.
0: Yeah. Very quickly.
3: Yeah, no, absolutely. J.D. Vance might be the most online vice president we have seen in like modern American history. Earlier last year, he was responding to people with minimal followers as well, criticizing him. We're going to continue to see it likely. Yeah,
0: I think we most certainly will. All right, coming up, Friday night fights. Why a bill pushed by the NCAA held up late action as senators scrambled to leave town for the summer recess. And why a battle over hemp stalled a measure to fund the federal government. It's all a bit hazy. We have the details.

0: CNN.
1: It was a messy scramble to vacation on Capitol Hill as the smell of jet fumes and a long summer break led to frenetic energy in the halls of the Senate. And there were two under-the-radar topics holding things up: hemp and college sports. First, the Senate passed a one-month extension of a bill that would pull most intoxicating hemp products from the shelves. Last year, Congress banned a lot of these products, limiting the amount of THC they can use and effectively banning nearly all those products. Not to get into the weeds, or weed in this case, but the ban is due to go into effect this November. And the White House was pushing hard for a month-long delay, saying it needed more time to consider unintended consequences. The pot thickened when Republicans went ahead and attached that extension to a bill funding the government through December. And Republican Senator Ted Budd tried unsuccessfully to make that go up in smoke.
2: Today, we're talking about unregulated hemp products being sold on the shelves of nearly every corner store in America. These intoxicating substances, they're hiding in plain sight, and they're putting our kids at risk.
1: Budd was blunt on Friday and said he thinks the president may have been misinformed by his staff. That is the New York Times reported that if the extension passed, White House Chief of Staff Susie Wiles' family stood to benefit, since Wiles' son-in-law runs companies that sells hemp products. Now, that extension did pass in the dank of night early Saturday. And that wasn't all. A clash over a bill regulating college sports also held things up. Congress has long tried to create a national standard for what's known as name, image, and likeness, or NIL,

0: in college sports, given how uneven the playing field overpaying college athletes and how that has roiled college sports. Now, as far back as 2023, the commissioners of the NCAA's power conferences told me that any delay could be disastrous. If this gets punted, though, you know, as Congress typically does on complicated issues, they punt stuff into the next Congress, what's the risk?
1: I'd say the risk is permanent damage to an enterprise that has meant an awful lot to our country and to those that have benefited from the experiences.
0: But some GOP senators blocked quick consideration over concerns the proposal could preempt state laws restricting transgender athletes. Yet Trump, on Friday, called for passage of the bill, which could see action in the fall or the lame duck session of Congress. That's it for Inside Politics Sunday. Up next, State of the Union with Jake Tapper and Dana Bash. Jake's guests include National Economic Council Director Kevin Hassett and Democratic Michigan Senate candidate Abdul El-Sayed. Thanks again for sharing your Sunday morning with us. We'll see you next time.

0: and this is CNN.
1: Reality check. As the economy flashes a warning, President Trump says everything is fine.
2: The economy is the greatest economy we've ever had.
1: But are Americans buying it? White House economic advisor Kevin Hassett is next. Plus, left hook. After a bruising race, progressives score a big win.
3: I'm so proud to be your Democratic nominee.
1: But will he unite the party or hand a must-win seat to Republicans?
4: You have a home with us.
1: Democratic Senate nominee Abdul El-Sayed joins me ahead. And fault lines. Another Midwest test this week as Democrats face an identity crisis. And Trump undercuts his party's midterm message.
5: They're not angry at me, but they are angry at Republicans.
1: Does either side remember how to win? Our political panel breaks it all down.
6: Hello, I'm Jake Tapper in Washington, where the state of our union is realizing November 3rd is right there. We're only 12 weeks out from the midterm elections and wrapping up a week that is likely to shape not only those elections, but also potentially the 2028 presidential race. Democrats are trying to figure out how to unite after a progressive won Michigan Senate race by one percentage point in what was a rough proxy battle for rival party factions. And as the run-up to 2028 begins in earnest, we're going to talk to Michigan Democratic Senate nominee Abdul El-Sayed about whether he can bring the party together and appeal to those vital independents in the Wolverine state. That's coming up. But let's begin with President Trump, who is facing his own frustrations this summer. Congress confirmed his attorney general, but left town without passing the president's top priority, his voting security bill. Yesterday, as U.S. officials said, they were closing in on another deal with Iran. Iran issued a list of demands for the U.S. before they would reopen the Strait of Hormuz, a list that is widely seen as a non-starter. And on Friday, a disappointing jobs report raising fears about the U.S. economy, the most important issue in any election for voters. As polls suggest, voters have lost patience with the president, 3 out of 4 Americans saying he has the wrong priorities. And as we went to air, the president's last 5 social media posts were about various construction projects. Joining us now, chair of the White House National Economic Council, Kevin Hassett. Kevin, thanks so much for joining us.
7: Let us start back.
6: Obviously, with the latest jobs numbers. The economy, according to BLS, lost 23,000 jobs in July when economists were expecting a 95,000 job gain. The job creation you boasted about for the previous 2 months, unfortunately, those numbers were also sharply revised down. It turns out 100,000 jobs were not created in May and June. You said in June that this was, quote, the strongest job market in your lifetime. By what metric?
7: Yeah, I think that one of the things we're seeing is that these jobs numbers are getting revised left and right. You can remember over the last couple of years, there were millions of revisions. And the bottom line is that if you look at the overall economy, then things are really, really booming. As an example, there are 83,000 construction workers building factories right now. That's a number that we've never seen before. Initial claims for unemployment insurance are the lowest they've been since World War II. There are more job openings than there are unemployed workers. So there are all these things that suggested the numbers should have been really strong. And when it didn't come out strong, we sort of dug in and we saw that the two things that made it negative, one of them was a reduction in government workers, and it was mostly teachers at states, you know, taking July off. And the other thing was that the FIFA ended, and so that we had a whole bunch of hospitality workers, file for unemployment in July. And so anyway, so you take those two out and you get back to what the consensus number was, about 100,000 job creation. And the point is, if that were in isolation, I wouldn't be caring about like throwing this or that on the side because it's a special story. But the fact is, everything else is so strong that I think that it makes sense that the consensus was about right.
6: Well, we can look at 1 month here or there, but let's take a look at the overall jobs record under President Trump.
7: Yeah.
6: There have been job losses for 6 out of the 18 full months of President Trump's second term. That's a third of them. And the Trump administration has only added 548,000 net jobs so far, which is considered very slow growth. It's growth, but very slow. 2 million jobs were created in the last 18 months of Biden's presidency. Are you really arguing that your numbers are better than that?
7: Well, I disagree with your number. We'll have to follow up on email. But, you know, I just looked at the latest number. It was that job creation under President Trump since January 20th is about 880,000 jobs. But we won't argue about 800 or 500, you know, factually on a show right now. But the fact is that the thing that really jumps out at us is that those are really good jobs. They're manufacturing jobs. They're construction jobs. The number of manufacturing jobs under Joe Biden dropped by 230,000. And the reason that matters is the intuition that, you know, candidates of both parties understand that these blue-collar jobs in construction and manufacturing, they're really high-paying jobs. And so the typical construction or manufacturing worker in the U.S. has seen an increase under President Trump of $3,000 or $4,000 to salary. And under Joe Biden, it was about negative that. It dropped about $3,000. And the reason is that manufacturing was collapsing, and so the high-paying jobs were going away. And so I think that we'll take our record over his every day.
6: Well, you're talking about manufacturing jobs. I'm talking about the overall job market. Let's, even if we go with your number, okay, which I think incorporates January 2025 when President Trump was inaugurated on January 20th, and I'm not going to bicker on that.
7: Yeah, that's not bicker, yeah.
6: Yeah, it's 800,000, according to you, versus 2 million under Biden. And I think the issue is that there are two things right now that the economists say are weighing on the economy. Both of them are specifically Trump policies. One is obviously the Iran war, which has led to high gas prices. The president said that war would take 4 to 6 weeks. We're now in month six. And the second policy that's having an impact is tariffs, which, according to a recent report by the Fed, those tariffs were passed on to consumers, in the form of higher prices. So it does seem as though the president's policies have led to this economic situation where the job growth is slower than in the last 18 months of Biden's administration.
7: Right. Well, let's unpack these things. First of all, if you look at the latest inflation numbers, right, the consumer price index was negative for the month of June. Core was zero. That's the thing that the Fed cares about. The PCE index, which is the Fed's number one index, was negative both for core and top line. And so all of the price data have been decelerating. Now, there was a big inflation in the previous administration, but there's been rapid deceleration of inflation under President Trump. And so if you're going to tell a story that tariffs are causing some kind of, you know, positive shock to inflation, then you got to come up with some counterfactual that explains why it is that right now inflation is running at about zero. And so I don't think that's an issue. And I think that, again, going forward, if you look at imports, so the trade policy has made everybody want to onshore their stuff. If you look at imports right now, 50% of imports of the U.S. are capital goods, which are going into those factories that are being built by the 80-something thousand construction workers in the factories. And so that's a very, very successful trade policy because it's creating jobs that we'll see in the second half of the year when the lights go on in those factories.
6: It's not me that's saying that those higher tariffs that those costs were passed on to consumers. It's the Fed in a recent report that I'm sure you've read. But let's talk about gas prices. They're high because the Strait of Hormuz is still closed because of the war in Iran and Iran taking the Strait hostage. A month ago, you said that you were, quote, bullish, that there's going to be a heck of a lot of traffic moving through every single day, unquote, and that you expect that this will, quote, cruise to normalcy sometime really, really soon, unquote. No, that is not the case right now. And Iran most recently has delivered this set of demands that must be met to open the strait. And that set of demands includes the lifting of the naval blockade and sanctions, war reparations, the release of frozen Iranian assets, an end to attacks on Iran's allies. So I guess I just don't know when really, really soon is.
7: Well, it's happening already, Jake. And first of all, I don't negotiate with the Iranians, and I don't think I'd be very good at it. But the fact is that right in the peak of the conflict early on, you saw that oil prices were going way north of $100 a barrel. Right now, they were like high 70s late in the week. I think they're running about 80 over the weekend. And so the reason oil prices have come down is that our excellent U.S. Navy has been escorting ships out of the Gulf. But also, we've taken a whole number of steps, including increasing production in the U.S., waiving the Jones Act, so that right now 100 million barrels of Gulf of America-produced oil are now shipping to the East and West Coast because we waived the Jones Act. That's put downward pressure on prices. Now, prices are still higher than we would like, but we've taken a lot of steps so that when the Gulf situation is resolved, that we can expect prices to go way, way down because of all these new measures that we've taken.
6: I know you don't negotiate with the Iranians, but you do talk about the economy, and you said you're bullish there's going to be a heck of a lot of traffic moving through every single day.
7: Right, like if
6: I wouldn't call it a heck of a lot. It's not a heck of a lot, though.
7: The price went down about 50%. So that's kind of impressive.
6: The numbers released on Friday show that wage growth is not keeping up with inflation. Average hourly earnings barely rose from June. Inflation is at 3.5%. That's above the central bank's target of 2%. A CNN poll a few months ago found that 61% of Americans have said that they had to cut back on groceries. Is that not a problem?
7: Well, it sure is a problem. Grocery prices are way too high. You know, it started out when we basically printed money and helicopter dropped into the U.S. and created a 20% inflation in the past. I go to the grocery store, I do the shopping, and I keep an eye on prices every week. And there's stuff like the price of beef that's still really, really high and very problematic for people. The thing is that you mentioned the one-month number, that if you aggregate over the Trump term, that again, the typical overall worker is making $1,000 more after adjusting for inflation, and $3,000 or $4,000 more if they're in a blue collar job. And so those people have more money for groceries, but grocery prices are still high, and we've still got a lot of work to do. Now, one of the things that we've been doing is that we've been taking steps to address these issues. So we started out with avian flu, and everybody was talking about egg prices. Egg prices are really low right now. And we just have this massive effort by Brooke Rollins to address this pest that's coming in and made it so we had to shut the border to Mexico so that the pest wouldn't spread all over the U.S. And we just reopened the border for Mexico. So there should be good news on beef prices right around the corner.
6: How do you square you saying just now we still have a lot of work to do with you saying that we are living in the greatest economy in your lifetime?
7: Right. Well, okay, so people are losing their jobs at the lowest level since World War II. Losing your job is a really bad thing to have to happen to somebody. And the labor force is way bigger than it was back then, so that's a remarkable piece of data. Keynes argued that the business cycle is being driven by investment fluctuations. We've got capital investment in the U.S. about the highest I've ever seen. And so we've got all the cyclical things that we normally look at saying that this is an economy that's in liftoff stage. And so, yeah, I stand by it. I think the other things with AI, we've got lots of estimates that say that productivity growth is around 2-2.5% right now, which is the sort of core growth rate you should have in a typical year going forward, even before you spend money on new machines and new workers.
6: Kevin Hassett, thank you so much. Always
7: Thanks,
6: appreciate
7: Jake.
6: You coming
7: Great to
6: on.
7: Be here.
6: Coming up next, President Trump says voters are angry, but they're not angry at him. You sure about that, Mr. President? Plus, he beat the party establishment in a must-win state. Is the hard part yet to come? Michigan Senate nominee for the Democratic Party, Abdul El-Sayed, joins us ahead.

0: And the typical overall worker is making $1,000 more after adjusting for inflation, and $3,000 or $4,000 more if they're in a blue collar job. And so those people have more money for groceries, but grocery prices are still high, and we've still got a lot of work to do. Now, one of the things that we've been doing is that we've been taking steps to address these issues. So we started out with avian flu, and everybody was talking about egg prices. Egg prices are really low right now. And we just have this massive effort by Brooke Rollins to address this pest that's coming in and made it so we had to shut the border to Mexico so that the pest wouldn't spread all over the U.S. And we just reopened the border for Mexico. So there should be good news on beef prices right around the corner.
1: How do you square you saying just now we still have a lot of work to do with you saying that we are living in the greatest economy in your lifetime?
0: Right. Well, okay, so people are losing their jobs at the lowest level since World War II. Losing your job is a really bad thing to have to happen to somebody. And the labor force is way bigger than it was back then, so that's a remarkable piece of data. You know, Keynes argued that the business cycle is being driven by investment fluctuations. We've got capital investment in the U.S. about the highest I've ever seen. And so we've got all the cyclical things that we normally look at saying that this is an economy that's in liftoff stage. And so, yeah, I stand by it. I think the other things with AI, we've got lots of estimates that say that productivity growth is around 2-2.5% right now, which is the sort of core growth rate you should have in a typical year going forward, even before you spend money on new machines and new workers.
1: Kevin Hassett, thank you so much. Always
0: Thanks,
1: appreciate
0: Jake.
1: You coming
0: Great to
1: on.
0: Be here.
1: Coming up next, President Trump says voters are angry, but they're not angry at him. You sure about that, Mr. President? Plus, he beat the party establishment in a must-win state. Is the hard part yet to come? Michigan Senate nominee for the Democratic Party, Abdul Al-Sayed, joins us ahead.

0: And this is CNN.
1: If I don't run, will those people go out and vote? A lot of them are very angry at Republicans, to be honest with you.
2: They're
1: I don't know. I mean, they're angry at Republicans, but they're not angry at me. They're not angry at me, but they are angry at Republicans.
3: As Harry Truman said, the buck stops over there. My panel joins us now. Governor Walker, is that a message that Republicans want the president out there saying when they're up on the for re-election on the ballot?
4: No, it's cost of living, cost of living, cost of living. Yeah. Kristen knows, she's actually done polls for us at Young America's Foundation. Even young people, overwhelmingly, cost of living consistently has been the top issue for them, higher than the economy, higher than climate change, abortion, anything else. And it's bigger than just burritos. It's really about housing. It's about living the American dream. And I think in his mind, he's thinking back, you know, end of his first term in Wisconsin, the median home was under 200,000. 4 years later, under Biden, it's 310. So he's thinking, oh, big difference. That's why there was a shift, not only with voters, particularly younger voters, from Biden to Trump in that four-year cycle. But elections are about the future.
3: Right.
4: And that right now, 2 years later, that home costs 360,000. And so conservative candidates across the country have to have a clear plan. And I think they have to contrast it with democratic socialism, which we know fails in places like Venezuela.
3: And Kristen, the president's approval rate numbers are hitting new lows, whether or not he's being told that or not. They are. People are mad at him. They are holding him responsible. The latest CNN poll has him at 30% or less when it comes to his handling of the economy, inflation, gas prices, the war in Iran. Is he right that they're not mad at him?
5: Those numbers indicate quite a bit of anger. 30% job approval on the economy is extraordinarily poor. And it's very poor for Donald Trump, because even during his first term, there were a handful of voters who said, look, I don't know if I like this guy. I don't like the tweets. But he's a business guy. He's good at the economy. And he has lost that as a brand attribute with any of those swing voters who may have come around and said, look, I'm not into Biden. I'm not into Kamala Harris. Let me give Trump another chance, because at least he'll fix this cost of living stuff. He's had 2 years. And if his message was, we get it, we haven't made enough progress, but let's keep the faith, we're going to keep trying to work, I don't know that that would stave off really bad losses in the midterms, but it would be much better than this, like, la, la, la, everything's fine. And if it's not fine, someone else did it. That's a terrible message.
3: Kevin Hassett just now, standing by his comment that this is the best economy of his lifetime. President Trump in Vegas said the economy is the greatest economy we've ever had by far, taking it even past Kevin Hassett's lifetime, ever. How do Democrats capitalize on this? Because that's obviously not what voters think.
6: Yeah, I mean, it's not just the polling data. Consumer confidence

0: Is at a 70-year low. That means it's lower than 1978 when we had stagflation, 2010 when we had 10% unemployment, 2022 when we had 9% inflation. And I think the real issue here is that the American people are quite smart. They look at Donald Trump and say, "You raised my prices. You did tariffs, and you have this expensive Iran war that we are paying for." So I think the real problem for Donald Trump is not his messaging, but really his policies are making working class people's lives harder when they thought he was going to make their life better. And that's why they feel fundamentally betrayed. And that's the real opening for Democrats.
1: Republicans have these headwinds. Do establishment Democrats have some headwinds, too, when it comes to this? Because the DSA or DSA aligned candidates like Abdul al-Sayed, who we'll talk to later in the show, or AOC or others are out there with more populist progressive solutions.
2: And I think everybody that represents the status quo, I mean, like, you know, hearing these people talk about now is the best economy that we've ever had, hearing the Trump administration and all of their talking heads saying this reminds me very much of the Clinton campaign. It reminds me very much of so many campaigns that I've watched for the last, 30 years. Every step of the way, people in the status quo will tell you this is working, this is going great, neoliberalism has worked out for everybody, the selling off of our assets, the shipping off of our jobs. Trust us, if you don't know how good it is for you, then you're just bad at reading spreadsheets. Look at the purchasing power, look at this, look at that.
1: Look at manufacturing jobs.
2: And the problem is that it doesn't translate in reality. You can have all the math you want that tells you that things are great. But if people in their lives feel that actually it's not great, the stories that my grandpa told me or my great-grandpa told me, these are not the life that I'm living anymore. This, the Wisconsin idea is dead, right? The funny thing is that all of these states, whether it's Michigan, Wisconsin, Tennessee, West Virginia, these states that we lost as a Democratic Party since 2008 that just dropped off of the map as possibilities, they have rich histories in doing amazing things for people, and we quit asking how to do that.
1: You know a little bit about Wisconsin, and you're agreeing with a lot of you. I saw you nodding to a lot of what Corbin said.
3: Yeah, there's no doubt about it. I mean, you've seen the shift the last 36 years, for example, in the governor's race. So a midterm election in a swing state, all but one election's gone opposite of the party in power in the White House. And that's because there's a core group of swing voters who just the last couple cycles have been upset. They were upset at Republicans in power, then they're upset with Democrats in power. Whoever's running, in this case, Tom Tiffany in Wisconsin, for example, as governor, has to make a compelling case about what he's going to do. Not what Donald Trump, not what Republicans in Washington are doing, but what he's going to do. And that's going to be the key to success, not just in Wisconsin, but any of these swing states.
1: Everyone stick around. We're going to talk more about what the next interview we're going to have, which is the question of can a progressive win in a purple state? We are about to find out. Abdul al-Sayed joins us next, the new Democratic nominee for Senate.

0: We quit asking how to do that.
1: You know a little bit about Wisconsin, mm-hmm. and you're agreeing with a lot of you. I saw you nodding to a lot of what Corbin said.
2: Yeah, there's no doubt about it. I mean, you've seen the shift the last 36 years, for example, in the governor's race. So a midterm election in a swing state, all but one election's gone opposite of the party in power in the White House. And that's because there's a core group of swing voters who just the last couple cycles have been upset. They were upset at Republicans in power, then they're upset with Democrats in power. Whoever's running, in this case, Tom Tiffany in Wisconsin, for example, as governor, has to make a compelling case about what he's going to do. Not what Donald Trump, not what Republicans in Washington are doing, but what he's going to do. And that's going to be the key to success, not just in Wisconsin, but any of these swing states.
1: Everyone stick around. We're going to talk more about what the next interview we're going to have, which is the question of can a progressive win in a purple state? We are about to find out. Abdul Al-Sayed joins us next, the new Democratic nominee for Senate.

0: This is CNN.
1: Abdullah Sayed's victory in the Michigan Democratic Senate primary this week is a major win for progressives, but Republicans sense an opening to flip a Democratic-held seat. The question now, can a candidate from the Bernie Sanders wing of the Democratic Party win in a state that voted for Donald Trump twice? And joining me now is the brand new Michigan Democratic Senate nominee, Abdullah Sayed. Thank you so much for joining us today. We really appreciate it.
2: Jake, thanks for having us.
1: So the Trump administration, as you know, is trying to paint a rosy picture of the economy. You and others are pointing to the affordability crisis affecting people in Michigan and elsewhere. Democratic voters are frustrated, as I don't need to tell you. They don't think that your party's doing enough to fight Donald Trump on these issues, especially like affordability. If you're elected as a Democratic senator with a Republican president in November, what can you actually do about that?
2: Well, look, let me just tell you the picture from my state. We've been up and down the state now. I've been at this for 15 months, been to 110 cities, over 500 public events. Everywhere I go, people say the same thing. It just shouldn't be this hard. It shouldn't be this hard to afford your groceries or fill up your tank or worry about getting sick without having to worry about losing everything, too. And we ran this campaign to do three things: get money out of politics, put money in your pocket, pass Medicare for All. When I'm elected to the U.S. Senate, the first thing we need to do is start holding the Trump administration accountable. You know, when we win, God willing, I will take my seat as a member of a Senate majority. That gives us subpoena power to be able to investigate all of the ways that this administration has used their power for their gain and enrichment and against ours. And I think that means hauling them up to really understand all the conversations that were had about who got to get refunds after this terrible tariff policy, who got to get excluded from those refunds. It means hauling up people like RFK Jr. and holding them accountable for the dozing of our public health apparatus, for which we now need to be dodging lettuce across the state of Michigan for fear of getting explosive diarrhea, which nobody ever thought would be a consequence of electing Donald Trump. But here we are. So it's those powers and then the ability to set up to build the runway for a president in 2028 who can come in and start doing the things to hold big corporations accountable, to start enforcing antitrust policy, to start rethinking our tax system so it's less burdensome on everyday people and we're taxing billionaires their wealth, and to stand up for unions who have been critical to winning fair wages.
1: One of your main campaign issues, as you noted, is Medicare for All. Senator Bernie Sanders' proposal right now only has 17 co-sponsors in the Senate. Even if Democrats do take back the Senate in November, it doesn't look, as of now, like you and Senator Sanders would have the votes to pass it. Are there more immediate things that Democrats in the Senate can do to lower the cost of health care right now? Or

0: do you view any of these more minor ideas as weak?
1: We can walk and chew gum at the same time, and we need relief. There's a lot that's about to hit and hasn't even hit yet when it comes to cutting ACA subsidies, when it comes to cutting Medicaid for people who desperately need health care. I think we need to start with making those whole. I also think we need to ban some of the middlemen in our healthcare system, like pharmacy benefit managers, an organization or a set of organizations that most people haven't heard of, but they're a big reason why you pay more in prescription drugs. I also think we can start enforcing antitrust policy when it comes to big healthcare, partnering with my friend, Senator Elizabeth Warren, on taking on the consolidation in the healthcare system. But Medicare for All is where we need to go. And my hope is, both coming out of the 2026 midterms and then out of 2028, that we're going to be on our way to a Senate majority to be able to get this done. I've also been clear, I think the filibuster is anti-democratic on its own terms. And so I do hope that the Senate is willing to actually deal with the fact that we cannot allow the entire Senate to hide behind the filibuster of one senator. And we need to actually have democracy in the U.S. Senate again. So yes, Medicare for All is where we need to go. In the interim, we're going to do everything we can to start lowering prescription drug prices and health insurance premiums and prices. But we need to get to Medicare for All to guarantee every single person the health care that they need and deserve.
0: In your vision of Medicare for All, would that be the end of private health insurance?
1: No, not necessarily. I travel the state and I talk to union members all the time who say, look, we gave up increases in wages to be able to win good health care, and we're worried about what that might mean. To me, Medicare for All is not about what it takes away. It's about what it offers. Guaranteed health insurance from cradle to grave that you don't lose by turning 26 or turning 65 or getting married, getting divorced, getting a job, losing a job. It's there for you as you need it, and it will be good wherever you need to get your health care. It's not about taking anything away. It's about adding the guarantee, the security of having health insurance in your life in the way that seniors across this country have been able to benefit from. And it would make this more sustainable for seniors as well. The best single thing you could do to make Medicare more sustainable for our seniors is to make sure young people who tend to pay more into the system than they take out are in that system instead of paying money into the pockets of health insurance CEOs.
0: Your victory on Tuesday was big, and you beat the Democratic establishment, no question. I'm not trying to take away from it, but you want a plurality, not a majority, and more than 700,000 Democrats in Michigan voted for your opponent. And now Mike Rogers, your Republican opponent, is trying to talk to those voters. What kind of work do you have to do to unify Democrats behind you in Michigan?
1: Yeah, it was a hotly contested primary, and we aired our differences. But in the end, the voters in the Democratic Party in the state of Michigan voted, and they picked a future where we get money out of politics, put money in your pocket, pass Medicare for All. But the differences that we hashed out are so much smaller than the similarities that we share. A responsibility to stand up to Donald Trump and the ways that he's used his power for his own gain, for his family's finances, rather than to improve your family's finances. The recognition that Mike Rogers is nothing more than a corporate shill. He's never seen a corporate PAC check he didn't want. Helped to architect the opioid epidemic back when I was in high school. Voted 19 times to raise prescription drug prices, moved to Florida, made $14 million he doesn't really want to explain. So this is a guy who has no business in the U.S. Senate, and all of us agree. And so you're seeing folks come together and say, listen, despite the fact that we hashed out our differences in that long, hard-fought primary, this is the opportunity right now to unite around what needs to be done. And that's holding the Trump administration accountable rather than sending a guy who's going to be a rubber stamp on everything that Trump wants to continue to do that's making life less affordable for Michiganders and life harder for the rest of us, for all of us.
0: One of your former Democratic opponents, state legislator Mallory McMorrow, supports you, endorsed you right out of the gate. But she says she told you that in her view, you need to improve on, quote, being able to recognize that there are good people who just have a slightly different worldview. It's not turning everybody into an enemy, unquote. It was a similar criticism to what we heard from New York Times columnist Michelle Goldberg, who wrote that you have, quote, a blind spot, one endemic to his movement, an inability to grasp how and why people of good faith might see the world differently, unquote. How do you respond to those criticisms?
1: No, I understand that. We might see the world differently, but we also recognize the responsibility to come together. I was grateful for the conversation I got to share with Senator McMorrow, and also grateful for the conversation I got to share with the New York Times columnist. We have an opportunity right now to recognize that whatever differences we might have less to do with a moral bankruptcy and a lot more to do with differences in perspective. But what I will tell you is this. When you look at what Donald Trump is doing, when you look at what Mike Rogers wants to do and has done when he was in Congress, there are big

0: moral questions to be asked. Should you be enriching yourself and your family to the tune of $2.2 billion via the presidency? Should you be using corporations as pawns in this game to enrich yourself and giving them favors so that they can raise rates and prices on all of us? Should you be in a scenario where you're questioning the outcomes of democratic elections? And I question the moral bankruptcy at the heart of that. Now, look, I've had a lot of different disagreements with some of my Democratic colleagues, and those are disagreements built on good faith differences when it comes to policy. But this is the time for us to come together now to take on the moral rot at the core of the Trump administration and the moral rot at the core of the corporatism that drives a guy like Mike Rogers, and I'm looking forward to locking arms to do that.
1: Speaking of President Trump, last night he posted on social media a photograph of him and First Lady Melania Trump in formal attire. Next to a photograph of you and your wife, you appear to be in a restaurant booth or something. Your wife is a psychiatrist. She's wearing a hijab. The caption was "Two very different Americas." What was your response when you saw that?
0: Yeah, he's right. One in which your overlords are two people who don't like each other but joint in the interest of making billions of dollars off of you, or two people who genuinely love each other, enjoyed some pancakes together, want to come together to build the kind of America where they can raise a family and know that that family is going to have the good things. So yes, you've got two different visions of America. Donald Trump's vision is the one you're living in right now. Can you afford your gas? Can you afford your groceries? Do you believe when you look your kids in the eye that they're going to have a better future than you did? And Sarah and I are running because when we look our daughters in the eye, Amelie and Sirin, we want them to believe that they're every bit as able to have a better future than the one that they could have had under the Trump administration, that they can live together with their sisters and their brothers in America in a way where they lock arms to build the good things that they deserve together, where they know they'll have the health care that they need and good jobs, and that they don't have to go 15 minutes and know that there are kids who live 15 minutes away whose lives are very, very different than theirs because we've been for far too long okay with a level of inequality in this country. I want them to live in an America where they can breathe clean air and drink clean water. And actually, Sarah and I like each other. I don't know about the First Lady and the President, but from what I've heard, it's a bit of a rocky road.
1: Breaking this morning is the news that you spoke with President Obama. Is he going to campaign with you? Tell us about the conversation.
0: I like to keep private conversations private, but it was a really, really warm conversation. I was really grateful for his advice. And, you know, we've got a long road to go here, but we're perfectly unified in the need to win Michigan, take back the Senate, and hold Donald Trump accountable. And I was just really, really appreciative of him, his advice. I mean, this is a guy who I watched come up. I never saw myself in politics until I saw him give that 2004 speech on the DNC floor. It's the first time I ever saw myself reflected in politics at all. So it was just really an honor to get to share a conversation, to hear his advice on the campaign. And I'm looking forward to moving forward here in this campaign with that advice to think through how we build the kind of political movement that gets money out of politics, put money in your pocket, and pass Medicare for All.
1: He won Michigan twice, as I'm sure I don't need to tell you. Do you expect that he will come and campaign for you?
0: I hope so, but obviously we've got a lot more to do here, but it was a really, really warm conversation, and I was really, really grateful for his advice and his mentorship.
1: Dr. Abdul Al-Sayed, the Democratic nominee for the U.S. Senate seat in Michigan, thank you so much. Congratulations again.
0: Thank you.
1: I should note that we also invited the Republican Senate nominee, Mike Rogers, to join us. We hope to have him on the show soon. Coming up next, the Democratic Socialist candidate in Wisconsin has come under a torrent of criticism this week. But on Tuesday, will she win anyway? My panel is back after this quick break.

0: should go. And when it's on that plane, that's a plane that can unite moderates, liberals, and even attract independents and hopefully some Republicans.
1: We are all watching your home state of Wisconsin this week because the heated Democratic primary for governor, your old position, is going to come to a close. Democratic Socialist candidate Francesca Hung is soaking up a lot of attention here in D.C. She is, I think, according to polls, leading in the polls there, a multi-candidate primary. What do you see happening?
2: I would be shocked if she didn't win, and by a significant margin. I think it'll be much, much bigger margin than what we saw in the close Senate race there, in large part because the governor, Tony Evers, just recently came out for a different candidate, said that she thought, or he thought, that Hung couldn't win. But I think it's a little too late. And, you know, as Republicans, we like to phrase it as common sense versus crazy. I would say in this case, she wins. We'll phrase it as common sense versus dangerously crazy on things like abolishing the police, on pushing back on the economy, on embracing policies that have failed in places like Venezuela.
1: What do you think?
3: I mean, I think that's

0: no secret that we all may not have voted the same way on Tuesday. That's okay. That's how it works. But however you voted in Tuesday's primaries, there is a reason you went out and voted in the first place.
1: Relatively new Michigander Pete Buttigieg rallying Democrats behind Abdullah Sayed. Can the party unify? Do some divisions run too deep? My panel is back to discuss. Nir, I'm curious as to what your take is on Abdul al-Sayed. He is, in my view, very on message, and it really shows what primaries can do for a candidate.
2: I think when he's talking about how the biggest concern for working class people is the costs that Donald Trump is creating, I think that's a message that's very unifying for Democrats and also puts Rogers on his heels. I think that's where the conversation

0: no secret that we all may not have voted the same way on Tuesday. That's okay. That's how it works. But however you voted in Tuesday's primaries, there is a reason you went out and voted in the first place.
1: Relatively new Michigander Pete Buttigieg rallying Democrats behind Abdullah Sayed. Can the party unify? Do some divisions run too deep? My panel is back to discuss. Nir, I'm curious as to what your take is on Abdul al-Sayed. He is, in my view, very on message, and it really shows what primaries can do for a candidate.
2: I think when he's talking about how the biggest concern for working class people is the cost that Donald Trump is creating, I think that's a message that's very unifying for Democrats and also puts Rogers on his heels. I think that's where the conversation should go. And when it's on that plane, that's a plane that can unite moderates, liberals, and even attract independents and hopefully some Republicans.
1: We are all watching your home state of Wisconsin this week because the heated Democratic primary for governor, your old position, is going to come to a close. Democratic Socialist candidate Francesca Hung is soaking up a lot of attention here in D.C. She is, I think, according to polls, leading in the polls there, multi-candidate primary. What do you see happening?
3: I would be shocked if she didn't win, and by a significant margin. I think it'll be much, much bigger margin than what we saw in the close Senate race there, in large part because the governor, Tony Evers, just recently came out for a different candidate, said that she thought, or he thought, that Hong couldn't win. But I think it's a little too late. And, you know, as Republicans, we like to phrase it as common sense versus crazy. I would say in this case, she wins. We'll phrase it as common sense versus dangerously crazy on things like abolishing the police, on pushing back on the economy, and embracing policies that have failed in places like Venezuela.
1: What do you think?
4: I mean, I think that's a standard response from any Republican, right? I think that Hong is more in line with a Wisconsin that I respect and admire, one that led the progressive movement, one that, you know, it was the first state to enact unemployment benefits for workers, right? I think that Wisconsin has a rich history, and I think Hong, sort of with her cranes and trains and her idea of moving $2 billion from building data centers, maybe instead of that, we build schools and hospitals and infrastructure with that money. I think that Hong actually, if you get beyond some of the stuff that we like to play on TV or on social media, she much more represents the history of what Wisconsin is and who it is and who those people are and what they're trying to do. And she's looking at what should the government do for you, as opposed to just, you know, what's the latest polling going to do? And I think that's important.
1: This is not Bob LaFollette's time, but he is right that there is a socialist history to the state of Wisconsin. Can a populist economic message, the likes that Corbyn was just saying, beat her, you know, her comments in the past about how there shouldn't be Thanksgiving, et cetera?
5: I think that this is a Tea Party moment for the Democrats. And when I say that, a lot of my Democratic friends recoil because they think, ugh, the Tea Party was icky, gross. Like, we're not doing that. But the Tea Party movement on the Republican side did, I think, completely transform, in some cases reinvigorate pieces of the party. You have, you know, some people who were elected out of that movement who said, look, the establishment is tired, they're old, we're done with it. And you had folks like Marco Rubio come out of that movement. But you also did, in the 2010 election, have some seats that get left on the table because parties in primaries chose someone that was just outside of the mainstream of what their state would do. And so Republicans could have had Senate seats in Delaware, in Nevada, in Colorado, maybe even that year, that they left on the table because of candidates coming out of that movement. And right now on the Democratic side, this sort of increasing DSA power within the Dems, it's mostly been confined to blue areas where it hasn't really led to they've lost a governorship. They lost
1: right.
5: a Senate
1: the Philly congressional seat or Mayor Mamdani.
5: Right. Right. This would be one of the first times where we're really seeing them actually throw a seat away or put a seat in serious jeopardy by nominating someone so far outside the mainstream.
3: When you mentioned the Thanksgiving tweet. Now, that's a minimal thing in the larger picture, but it is interesting because in my state, a swing state that goes back and forth, can elect liberal, conservative, what they like, whether it was me, Tommy Thompson's, Tammy Baldwin, even Russ Feingold, is people who are authentic, who are actually who they were. She started out with a tweet earlier in the week that said, cancel Thanksgiving from the past. Then it was, oh, no, no, on CNN, she said, oh, actually, I cook for Thanksgiving, but this is a painful time for some people in our community. By the end of the week, it was, I love Thanksgiving. It's my favorite holiday. Next week, she'll be wearing a Thanksgiving outfit. I think people say that, look at that and say, this is someone who now wants to say anything to get elected. Contrast at the Tom Tiffany, who's low key, but steady. That's the kind of person who wins in a swing state.
1: Nira, I know you've seen and weighed in on an interesting back and forth between friends.

0: Jessica Hong and David Axelrod, the Democratic consultant. Here's the post that started it. Axelrod said it would be good for Abdullah Sayed if Francesca Hong loses her bid to become the Democratic nominee in Wisconsin. He is a serious person. She is a font of zany liberal faculty lounge exotica, but the Republicans hoping to deflect attention from an unpopular president, blah, blah, blah, would surely try to link Abdul and Hong as philosophical king. Hong responded in part, "This tweet is a perfect example of why the consultant class keeps losing elections." Your thoughts?
1: I mean, I worry about this race. Some of these comments are going to put this race in jeopardy. I mean, I obviously think Tom Tiffany is a horrible governor candidate and very right-wing for the state. And so I hope there's a selection on Tuesday that makes this race clear and easy for voters to actually distinguish. But I genuinely worry that a lot of working class people are looking at this race and saying, who represents me? And I totally understand the history of Wisconsin, but this is also a state that Trump won twice. Not 40 years ago, not 30 years ago.
2: And the question is why? Why did Trump win it? And that's the thing that I think really divides the Democratic Party. It's because the question is why? I think he won these states like mine, the states that Bill Clinton won twice. Tennessee, right? I think that the Democratic Party lost these states because we stopped caring about people's lives. We got caught in this sort of like prism of what's possible. And it's so narrow. The ability of government to improve lives became so narrow that we stopped trying. And I think that people are tired of that. And that's why they went to Trump.
0: Final word.
1: I will just say, I think this is a perfect distillation because I agree with you that the Democrat and Republican Party have to represent working class people. But I think one of the reasons why some of the progressive candidates are losing working class people, and you have to acknowledge that even in these primaries, is because working class people can be more moderate on some social and cultural issues. And that's the real problem in this state. And they can be very populist, and they should be, on working class issues, on economic issues.
2: Yet they're not.
0: This is a phenomenal panel. Can we, control room, can we have them back? When we come back, how do Republicans solve a problem? How do you solve a problem like Max Miller? They may not be able.

0: the Democratic Party, lost these states because we stopped caring about people's lives. We got caught in this sort of like prism of what's possible, and it's so narrow. The ability of government to improve lives became so narrow that we stopped trying. And I think that people are tired of that, and that's why they went to Trump.
1: Final word.
2: I will just say, I think this is a perfect distillation, because I agree with you that the Democrat and Republican Party have to represent working class people. But I think one of the reasons why some of the progressive candidates are losing working class people, and you have to acknowledge that even in these primaries, is because working class people can be more moderate on some social and cultural issues. And that's the real problem in this state. And they can be very populist, and they should be, on working class issues, on economic issues.
0: Yet they're not.
1: This is a phenomenal panel. Can we, control room, can we have them back? When we come back, how do Republicans solve a problem? How do you solve a problem like Max Miller? They may not be able.

0: Business Translated, CNN Business.
1: It looks as though time has run out for the Republican establishment to resolve their Max Miller problem. The two-term Ohio Republican congressman has been under pressure from his party to drop his reelection bid amid allegations of domestic abuse by his ex-wife, allegations he denies. Republican Party leaders technically have until 4 p.m. tomorrow to replace him, but that window may have already realistically closed, as the law requires 2 days' notice. Congressman Miller told me last week he's following a very clear precedent in crisis planning here.
2: In 2016, when President Donald J. Trump faced the most extreme allegations in the world that hit him day after day after day, guess what? He stayed in and he was resilient. I'm going to continue to push. I am going to win this race.
1: He is following the Trump model. Thanks for spending your Sunday morning with us. Fareed Zakaria, GPS starts next.

0: And this is Siena.
1: This is GPS, the global public square. Welcome to all of you in the United States and around the world. I'm Fareed Zakaria, coming to you from New York. Today on the program, there's lots of talk about the U.S. and Iran. But often forgotten in the conversation are the Gulf nations that have been taking incoming fire on and off for more than 5 months. Where does this war leave them? I'll talk to two experts. Next, the war between Russia and Ukraine has seemingly entered a new era again. The name of the new game is massive air attacks. Who has the upper hand? I'll ask retired General Ben Hodges. Then the pictures from Ceuta have been stunning. More than 70,000 migrants rushing the border in this small Spanish enclave in North Africa. Many right-wing commentators have described this as an invasion and a vision of the future. The Pulitzer Prize-winning historian Anne Applebaum joins me to offer her thoughts. But first, here's my take. Democrats are facing a dilemma, and Michigan's primary perfectly illustrated it. Abdul El-Sayed, the charismatic progressive, defeated Representative Haley Stevens, the establishment-backed moderate. The energy was unquestionably with El-Sayed. But a Washington Post analysis finds his support was concentrated in the state's most educated counties and college towns. Stevens, the moderate, did better in many rural and lower-income areas. So you see, the left has the passion, but the middle still has the votes the Democrats need to win in general elections. The progressive answer is that Democrats can solve this by becoming more economically populist, attacking billionaires, expanding benefits, and thus appealing to the working class. But these ideas don't appeal to the actual working class. Among Democrats, a Pew survey shows 41% of college graduates say they like politicians who call themselves democratic socialists, compared with only 26% of those without degrees. Upper-income Democrats are also much more favorable toward democratic socialists than lower-income Democrats, 40% to 24%. Democrats have spent years dreaming of a working-class restoration. Joe Biden mounted the largest effort to court them with economics in decades. His administration poured hundreds of billions of dollars into

0: infrastructure, factories, clean energy, and semiconductors, much of it flowing to Republican counties. Yet in the next election, 2024, Donald Trump won voters without college degrees and those earning less than $50,000, while making gains among working-class Hispanic and Black voters. You see, over the last 30 years, the Democrats have moved left on economics consistently. Obama was to the left of Clinton, and Biden was to the left of Obama. And in that same period, the working class has steadily abandoned the party. The lesson is not that economics don't matter, but the Democratic Party's problem is not that it is seen as too centrist on economics. Democrats routinely lead Republicans on issues like health care and even now the cost of living. Their liabilities are cultural and social issues, crime, immigration, the border, and the so-called woke agenda. One example, according to Pew, 43% of voters agree with Republicans on crime policy, while only 29% agree with Democrats. When Democrats come under pressure, they find it much easier to move left on economics than toward the center on culture. If they could speak plainly and say that the border must be controlled, repeat offenders punished, standards of merit defended, or that biological sex matters, they risk revolts from activists, advocacy groups, and highly educated staffers. So instead, Democrats offer a larger subsidy, a new benefit, or a fiercer attack on billionaires, while leaving untouched the cultural attitudes that are actually alienating many voters. The evidence suggests that this strategy is backwards. One study tested Democratic shifts across 29 policy issues and found that the largest electoral gains tended to come from moving toward the middle on social and cultural questions. Another report found that working class voters placed far more emphasis than liberal college graduates on securing the border, reducing crime, and adding police. Liberal college graduates placed far more emphasis on resisting authoritarianism, protecting trans rights, climate change, and abortion. The divide widened not because working class voters simply lurched to the right, but rather that college-educated Democrats moved left further and faster. In 2000, according to an analysis by American politics scholar Nicholas Jacobs, only about 8% of both Democrats and working-class voters favored increasing immigration. By 2020, 48% of Democrats did, compared with 24% of working-class voters. A 3-point gap over abortion in 1980 became a 30-point gap by 2024. Large gaps also opened up over religion, family, and trust in government not to waste taxpayer dollars. Trump understands the political force of this estrangement. Listen to what he rails against in his campaign rallies. Transgender athletes, DEI bureaucracies, elite universities, crime, and an out-of-control border.
1: There's never been a border in the world like this.
0: He knows that these issues hit voters in their gut. The answer is not for Democrats to imitate Trump, abandon minorities, or become reactionary. It is to stop imagining that Medicare for All and wealth taxes will restore the New Deal coalition. That world and that coalition are gone. The good news is that the party already has a formidable modern coalition. College-educated voters, women, minorities, younger Americans, and many working and middle-class voters in metropolitan America. These voters want not a socialist revolution, but effective liberal government that delivers affordable housing, good schools, accessible health care, safe streets, a controlled border, legal immigration, and economic growth. And perhaps this will help Democrats to make inroads with the rest of the working class again, too. Democrats just need to show culturally moderate voters that liberalism can distinguish compassion from permissiveness, openness from disorder, and equality from ideological conformity. Michigan showed where the party's energy lies for its base, the fraction of Americans who vote in primaries. The test is whether Democrats can turn that energy into a politics of common sense that appeals to the rest of the country.

0: Go to FaridZakaria.com for a link to my Washington Post column this week. And let's get started. The Gulf states are reeling. Iran, not content to hit just U.S. military bases in the region, has targeted Gulf hotels, airports, and energy infrastructure. And it says it will further escalate if Gulf leaders cannot rein in Donald Trump. The region's economic lifeline, its oil and gas exports, are squeezed in the east via Iran's control over the Strait of Hormuz, and in the west as Iran-backed Houthi rebels in Yemen are striking Saudi tankers in the Red Sea. How do Gulf countries move forward? Joining me to discuss all this is Tariq Masood, the director of Harvard's Kennedy School Middle East Initiative, and Danny Cintronowicz, who served as the head of the Iran branch of Israel's military intelligence. He's now a senior researcher at the Tel Aviv-based Institute for National Security Studies. Danny, let me begin with you. The impasse, before we get to the Gulf, the impasse right now seems to be basically that Iran is insisting that no matter what the what the nature of the deal is, they have to have a kind of privileged control over the Strait of Hormuz. They may or may not charge, but that is their discretion. The American position is no, it has to be complete, open, free, unimpeded access. Who is going to give in here?
1: Farid, thank you for inviting me. And yeah, like you said, there is an impasse. But eventually, I don't think that the Iranians will forego the control over the Hormuz Straits, even if the U.S. will escalate. So the ball is in the administration court and mainly in President Trump's decision-making process, saying that eventually it can escalate, but no one is securing the fact that Iran will capitulate, or it can eventually allow Iran some sort of a control over the straits. Definitely Iran is allowing to control at least the entrance to the straits, and this is something that Iran is aspiring to. And I think that Washington will have to decide whether to accept it and open the maritime blockade, or actually continuing pressuring Iran, knowing that Iran will retaliate. So I think in the end of the day, it's a simple choice between accepting Iranian control over the straits or escalating into a war that nobody knows how it will end, but definitely it won't bring to the Iranian capitulation.
0: Tariq, so when you look at the situation in the Gulf, you grew up in Saudi Arabia, you know it well, you've studied it all your life. They had a kind of model, which was the UAE, Qatar, increasingly the Saudis, which is sort of welcome to Dubai. You know, you're in Switzerland, you're safe, you're secure, you can do all the business you want. How much has this war sort of rattled that whole idea?
2: Look, I think it's rattled it significantly. If you think about the United Arab Emirates, this was a country that, you know, when I was living in Saudi Arabia in the mid-1980s, nobody would have predicted that this would become sort of the, you know, emblem of openness and modernity that it has become. And, you know, I like to say that the UAE was close to achieving escape velocity from the Middle East. It was a country that many people forgot was located in this pretty troubled region. It's a place that people thought was secure. Expats were making their lives there. And then this war reminded everybody that this region is, as one Saudi commentator recently noted, a jungle. It's a difficult place. And here's the problem. For a long time, in all of these countries, there's always been a camp of foreign policy thinkers that I would call like the American camp, the camp that believes that their future lies in closer ties with the U.S. And they would always make the argument that this is a difficult region. By bringing the U.S. in, it makes it less difficult, makes it less of a jungle. Well, this recent war, the U.S. has basically been an agent not of order, but of chaos. And so the Gulf countries find themselves really torn between two irrational actors, right? So on the one hand, you have this irrational enemy, but on the other hand, you have an ally that also doesn't look totally rational, that on the one day says they're going to obliterate Iran, the next day says, oh, well, maybe we'll share a control of the Strait of Hormuz between Donald Trump and the mullahs. And so Consequently, they are deciding that they need to make other arrangements to plan for a future in which the U.S. isn't actually going to offer them security guarantees. The Gulf countries have different views about how to go about this, but all of them are looking to a post-war order in which they're going to have to do a lot more for themselves.
0: A post-American Gulf order.
2: Yeah, post-American world.
0: All right, stay with us. When we come back, I'm going to ask to flesh out exactly what the divisions are between, say, Saudi Arabia and the UAE when we get back.
3: Milan Design Week has partnered with architecture

0: camp, the camp that believes that their future lies in closer ties with the U.S. And they would always make the argument that this is a difficult region. By bringing the U.S. in, it makes it less difficult, makes it less of a jungle. Well, this recent war, the U.S. has basically been an agent not of order, but of chaos. And so the Gulf countries find themselves really torn between two irrational actors, right? So on the one hand, you have this irrational enemy, but on the other hand, you have an ally that also doesn't look totally rational, that on the one day says they're going to obliterate Iran, the next day says, oh, well, maybe we'll share a control of the Strait of Hormuz between Donald Trump and the mullahs. And so consequently, they are deciding that they need to make other arrangements to plan for a future in which the U.S. isn't actually going to offer them security guarantees. The Gulf countries have different views about how to go about this, but all of them are looking to a post-war order in which they're going to have to do a lot more for themselves.
1: A post-American Gulf order.
0: Yeah, post-American world.
1: All right, stay with us. When we come back, I'm going to ask to flesh out exactly what the divisions are between, say, Saudi Arabia and the UAE when we get back.
2: Milan Design Week has partnered with architecture

0: plan for a future in which the U.S. isn't actually going to offer them security guarantees. The Gulf countries have different views about how to go about this, but all of them are looking to a post-war order in which they're going to have to do a lot more for themselves.
1: A post-American Gulf order.
0: Yeah, post-American world.
1: All right, stay with us. When we come back, I'm going to ask to flesh out exactly what the divisions are between, say, Saudi Arabia and the UAE when we get back.
2: Milan Design Week has partnered with architecture

0: The U.S. has long been the primary security guarantor for the Gulf nations. Now faced with American unreliability and a war with Iran, Gulf nations are looking for other ways to protect themselves. On Friday in Mecca, Saudi Arabia signed a NATO-style mutual defense pact with Pakistan and Turkey. I'm back with Tariq Masood and Danny Cintronowicz. Danny, what did you make of this pact? And it does feel like you're now seeing a very clear division. The UAE is backing a kind of Israel-American hard line against Iran, and the Saudis seem to be trying to make, you know, have at least good talks with Iran, and at the same time banding with countries like Turkey, Pakistan, and even Qatar, their once enemy, for this more balanced approach where they're saying we're talking to all sides.
1: Well, definitely, and I think this war against Iran exposed the simple fact that there is no GCC. There are Gulf countries, but they are not united. One hand, you had the Omanis and the Qataris, and a little bit of the Saudis want to interact with the Iranians, understanding that you cannot push Iran into the corner. On the other side, you have UAE and Bahrain that are definitely being supported by Israel and interested in expanding the at least the pressure on Iran. And I think it's also returning back to the personal enmity between MBS and NBC and the bad relations between UAE and Saudi Arabia in general. It's actually highlight another element that countries are not actually relying on the U.S. support. I think the Saudis are quite disappointed, and I think they're feeling exposed to the Iranian and Houthi threat. So they need other elements like the Pakistani, like the Turks, to help them. So I think these developments are interesting. It's more or less like the day after the Gulf and the diversification of the security needs for those countries. But at the end of the day, I think that it's all about what will happen if Iran and the Houthis will attack Saudi tomorrow, whether this alliance actually attack in Yemen and Iran, and I have serious doubts about it. But definitely it's a very interesting development that need to be really considered and looking how this actually will evolve into the future.
0: Tariq, what do you think about this schism between the Saudis and the UAE, and does it speak to a broader issue?
2: Look, I mean, you know, it's interesting. Danny, I think, is right when he says that the current war reveals that there isn't such a thing as a kind of unified Gulf Cooperation Council position. But I think of this schism, at least with respect to the current war, as being driven less by ideological differences, although there are some, and more by sort of how the U.S. has conducted this war. I think of the Saudis as...
0: The problem is American unreliability.
2: Yeah, I think the Saudis are the swing voters, right? The Emiratis and the Bahrainis

0: are very committed, and on the part, and both of them have strong, like, ideological and geopolitical reasons for being committed to going all out against Iran. And then, of course, you know, the Qataris and the Omanis have a fairly different position. The Saudis and the Kuwaitis, to a lesser extent, I think of as the swing voters. If, remember, MBS partially created this situation. Remember, this is the guy who told us that Khamenei, the former supreme leader, was the equivalent of Hitler. If the United States had been willing to go in and go in hard and commit troops and basically fulfill the most expansive version of the dream to hit Iran, I think the Saudis would have fallen in line. The fact that the U.S. hasn't done that has caused the Saudis to think, okay, we need to de-escalate, we need to lean into what we did in 2023 when we came to detente with Iran. So I think that's a big driver of what is happening.
1: So the Saudis' sort of view is, either you should have gone in big and destroyed the regime completely, or you should make some accommodation with it.
0: That's my read. Right. Yes. In other words, this is definitely the second best option for them right now. But if the U.S. had been willing to go in big, I think the Saudis would have been there.
1: Danny, what happens to the Gulf in a situation where Iran and, let's say, Oman have joint control of the Gulf? They may or may not charge for it, but they are clearly seen as the gatekeepers to the Strait of Hormuz. Can the Gulf states live with that?
2: Definitely, yes. It's not that they like it, but I think that for them, stability is above everything, even above winning against Iran. I think that instability right now causing a major problem for them, especially on the economical side. And I think they need to return back stability, even if the Iranians will have some sort of control over the Hormuz Strait for a temporary time. I think that for them, again, it's not the best solution, but maybe it's the only solution that we have right now just to return back stability, and even more importantly, to prevent an escalation that actually put them in a real risk, given the Iranian threat they're going to attack the energy facilities in those countries. So I think that they don't want to live with that, but they don't have any other choice just to live with that.
1: Final thought, Saudi normalization with Israel way on the back burner right now.
0: Well, you know, President Trump, you saw that within the deal that the United States made with the Saudis to help them with their civilian nuclear program, after the deal was basically done, President Trump came and said, there are two other conditions, no domestic enrichment, and you have to join the Abraham Accords. And it's interesting that the Saudis basically didn't respond to those new conditions at all. They pretended as if the president hadn't said them. Saudis have been very clear.
1: And a pro-regime commentator said in an article, if you don't give us the enrichment, we will go to the Chinese.
0: Yes, that's right. I think the Saudis have been very clear. They are open to normalization if the state of Israel is willing to offer a clear set of irrevocable steps to a Palestinian state. We're nowhere near there. And, you know, the fact that the Saudis are now allying much more with Turkey, which is a country that what Danny has forgotten about Israel, I haven't learned yet, but so he may disagree. But if you look at Israeli discourse right now, they talk about Turkey as the new enemy. And so here's Saudi Arabia getting further enmeshed with the Turks. Can't be read in Israel as something conducive to normalization between Saudi and Israel.
1: I saw Danny nodding his head in agreement. So on that note of agreement, we're going to have to leave it. Danny, Tariq, thank you. So smart. Next on GPS, the war in Ukraine has increasingly become a war above Ukraine and above Russia. We'll take a look at the ever more ferocious air war between the two. Who is winning? We'll tell you when we come back.

0: in Los Angeles, and this is CNN.
1: Russia's war in Ukraine is being fought more and more in the skies above each nation. Russia bombarded Kyiv this week with ballistic missiles in a ferocious attack, made more severe by the fact that Ukraine's depleted air defenses did not intercept any of Moscow's missiles. It's not just Russia that has escalated its attacks, far from it. Ukraine has recently successfully targeted major Russian oil facilities, warehouses, and military and energy infrastructure deep inside Russian territory. Joining me now to discuss is the former commanding general of U.S. Army Europe, Ben Hodges. Ben, welcome. You've been so smart and prescient on all this. Give me first a sense of bottom line. What is the state of the war right now? I don't want to make it something as simple as who is winning, but what does it look like to you?
2: Well, Fareed, it's clear that the Russians can no longer conquer territory. The Ukrainians have figured out how to stop Russia's ground offensives. Russia's navy is no longer a factor in the Black Sea. But the one thing the Ukrainians have not been able to stop is Russia's relentless missile attacks against Ukrainian cities. They don't have enough of the air and missile defense capabilities. And Russia has decided to try and put pressure on Ukraine by just attacking cities and destroying the power grid. On the other hand, Ukrainians have developed capabilities, mid-range drones and missiles

that have enabled them to wreck Russia's logistics, particularly down in the area around Crimea. And most importantly, they've developed long-range capabilities that enable them to severely damage Russia's oil and gas export industry. And by doing that, I think this will make it very difficult for Russia to sustain

0: in Los Angeles, and this is CNN.
1: Russia's war in Ukraine is being fought more and more in the skies above each nation. Russia bombarded Kyiv this week with ballistic missiles in a ferocious attack, made more severe by the fact that Ukraine's depleted air defenses did not intercept any of Moscow's missiles. It's not just Russia that has escalated its attacks, far from it. Ukraine has recently successfully targeted major Russian oil facilities, warehouses, and military and energy infrastructure deep inside Russian territory. Joining me now to discuss is the former commanding general of U.S. Army Europe, Ben Hodges. Ben, welcome. You've been so smart and prescient on all this. Give me first a sense of bottom line. What is the state of the war right now? I don't want to make it something as simple as who is winning, but what does it look like to you?
2: Well, Fareed, it's clear that the Russians can no longer conquer territory. The Ukrainians have figured out how to stop Russia's ground offensives. Russia's navy is no longer a factor in the Black Sea. But the one thing the Ukrainians have not been able to stop is Russia's relentless missile attacks against Ukrainian cities. They don't have enough of the air and missile defense capabilities. And Russia has decided to try and put pressure on Ukraine by just attacking cities and destroying the power grid. On the other hand, Ukrainians have developed capabilities, mid-range drones and missiles that have enabled them to wreck Russia's logistics, particularly down in the area around Crimea. And most importantly, they've developed long-range capabilities that enable them to severely damage Russia's oil and gas export industry. And by doing that, I think this will make it very difficult for Russia to sustain the war going forward.
1: So Ukraine has this big problem. It has very few air defenses, and it needs many more. President Zelensky has been pleading with the United States to provide some. President Trump made a rather odd announcement that they were going to license production of them. Can you give us a sense of what that means, and when would the Ukrainians get these air defenses if they're beginning to license production now?
2: Well, I think that unfortunately, it's very unlikely that the president ever intended to allow this to happen. I think industry was caught by surprise by this announcement at the Ankara summit, and I just don't see the movement happening that would allow this. Now, there may be some work done to allow Ukraine to produce some sort of ballistic missile capabilities, something a little bit less perhaps than the Patriot interceptors that we're accustomed to using ourselves, but hopefully the United States will get behind enabling some production, probably in another country outside of Ukraine. There's understandable concerns about technology transfers, but this really, Fareed, is about, you know, our national interests. What is America's strategic interest? And the president, I think, should make it clear to the American people and the Congress that it is in our interest that Ukraine is able to defeat Russia. And therefore, we should give them what they need, including air and missile defense.
1: Isn't it fair to say, though, Ben, that the biggest problem Ukraine has been facing, it's sort of underreported, I think, in the last year, has been basically the collapse of American support, American military support, intelligence support, air defense support. That is the biggest new factor in the war.
2: Well, you're right. And I remember the vice president said back a couple of months ago that one of his proudest accomplishments was stopping American aid for Ukraine. I don't know how anybody could see that as an accomplishment. And of course, the fact that army or intelligence or any other sort of support for Ukraine dropping is based on the direction from the White House, from the administration.
1: And it's fair to say that Ukraine has made some striking progress. As you say, they've been striking deep into Russian territory. They've hit a lot of the oil refineries. Russia has not been able to sell a lot more oil, despite the waiver of sanctions because of the Iran war. They're not in good shape.
2: No, this is an important point. You know, Russia's strength throughout the

0: centuries has always been its vastness, that it was big enough to be able to absorb invading armies and then ultimately eject them. Now this vastness is a vulnerability because Russia does not have the air defense capabilities to protect all of its widely scattered refineries and oil and gas export facilities. And Ukraine has developed the capability to reach with precision using missiles or drones that can carry a large enough warhead to cause real damage against a refinery that might be 2,000 kilometers away. That's well over 1,000 miles. So Ukraine's ability to develop those kinds of weapons and Russia's inability to stop that, I think this, frankly, is Ukraine's possible path to victory if they can continue doing that. And it's clear that Russia's attacks on Ukrainian cities, which are terrible and violate all the laws of armed conflict, those are not going to achieve decisive effect. It only makes Ukrainians more determined.
1: Ben Hodges, thank you. Thank you for helping shed some light on all this.
0: Thank you for the opportunity, Fareed.
1: Next on GPS, last week more than 70,000 migrants arrived from Morocco onto the shores of the neighboring Spanish territory of Ceuta. It appeared to be a coordinated event. So who was behind it? We'll tell you when we come back.

0: is CNN.
1: The images out of the Spanish city of Ceuta last week swiftly circulated the globe as over 70,000 migrants from Morocco arrived on the shores of the Spanish territory in North Africa. More than 70 people died. Far-right figures from Vice President J.D. Vance to Reform UK leader Nigel Farage were quick to jump on the story and kick up a panic over immigration. But the crisis was over almost as soon as it began. Within a day, the majority of the migrants had returned to Morocco. Joining me now is Anne Applebaum, a staff writer for The Atlantic. And tell us, what was your sort of lesson from this? Because it did look, the pictures were compelling. It kind of looked like an invasion.
2: It looked like an invasion, and it may have been designed to look like an invasion. We know that there was a social media campaign that encouraged people to come, including giving them instructions on how to swim there, what kinds of flippers and goggles to buy, and also giving them false information that once they reached Ceuta, which is the Spanish enclave in North Africa, that they would have automatic access to Spain and therefore the European Union. None of that was true. And the people who posted the photographs with pictures of people climbing walls and landing on the beach and so on, also knew that it wasn't true. Even Ceuta doesn't have immediate access to Spain. It's not immediately part of Schengen. You have to show papers at the border. There was never any chance that these 70,000 people who'd been lied to were going to get to Europe. Nevertheless, it was in that two senses an orchestrated crisis. It was created by someone, we don't know who, in order to persuade people to come. And then it was the photographs and pictures were sent around the world by people who also had the duty to know that the crisis would soon be over, and it wasn't what they were saying it was.
1: What is the speculation about, how did it happen? Because Morocco is a very tightly controlled country. It's some people call it a police state. Whatever it is, it seems difficult to imagine that this could have just happened by chance.
2: So it's clear that the Moroccan police weren't stopping people at some point. They may have tried at one point or another, but they weren't stopping everybody. Maybe that they didn't want to shoot people. And I think the Spanish police had the same dilemma. It doesn't seem, though, that it was in the interests of the Moroccan government to create this mass exodus. I mean, maybe they were seeking to terrorize Spain or threaten Spain's sovereignty over this enclave. But there are others who have an interest in undermining Spain as well. The Spanish themselves have spun, I don't want to repeat all the conspiracy theories.

0: theories, but they wonder whether the closeness of the American president to the king of Morocco might have had something to do with it. Maybe the Moroccans felt they had backing from the U.S. Maybe Donald Trump's frustration with Spain, because Spain hadn't been part of the, wasn't allowing U.S. to use its bases in the war in Iran, was part of it too. It's clear that somebody, though, wanted to weaken Spain, wanted to deceive people. And as I said, that's actually the real story. Why did that happen? And as I can offer you guesses, but we don't know yet for certain.
1: Give me your guesses.
0: So the guesses are somebody in Morocco, either for political reasons or for economic reasons, maybe some part of the international far right, who wanted to demonstrate that Spain was weak, or show that Spain was weak, or undermine the European Union. There are a lot of actors who could have wanted to do that.
1: Do you think that part of it is that the border issue is becoming less important in Europe as in America, as borders do get tightened? I'm wondering, you know, because so much of the rise of right-wing populism in Europe has been fueled by this one issue, immigration. Is it sort of on the ground actually losing its salience? What's going on?
0: So it's true that tightening of borders has been a feature of every country. And this is because of these kinds of events, which actually this isn't the first time a rush onto a border has been orchestrated. The Moroccans did it once before several years ago. There was an incident where Belarusia was importing people from the Middle East and bringing them to the Polish border. And because of all of those incidents, a lot of countries have changed their rules about how you can ask for asylum. And as you say, the numbers of people coming into Europe irregularly or illegally have gone way down. That doesn't mean that the issue is disappearing. People are seeking to find ways to continue pointing to chaos of the kind that we saw last week, using photographs to demonstrate the negative impact of immigration, because this has been one of the things that's driven the popularity of those political parties.
1: All right. We'll have to leave it at that. Anne Applebaum, always a pleasure.
0: Thank you.
1: Next on GPS, we know that many of America's leaders are, well, pretty old. But do they also run the country largely based on the interests of the old? We'll explore that.

0: So it's true that tightening of borders has been a feature of every country. And this is because of these kinds of events, which actually this isn't the first time a rush onto a border has been orchestrated. The Moroccans did it once before, several years ago. There was an incident where Belarus was importing people from the Middle East and bringing them to the Polish border. And because of all of those incidents, a lot of countries have changed their rules about how you can ask for asylum. And as you say, the numbers of people coming into Europe irregularly or illegally have gone way down. That doesn't mean that the issue is disappearing. People are seeking to find ways to continue pointing to chaos of the kind that we saw last week, using photographs to demonstrate the negative impact of immigration, because this has been one of the things that's driven the popularity of those political parties.
1: All right. We'll have to leave it at that. Anne Applebaum, always a pleasure.
0: Thank you.
1: Next on GPS, we know that many of America's leaders are, well, pretty old. But do they also run the country largely based on the interests of the old? We'll explore that.

Life Social Security Act, which for the first time established regular payments for the elderly financed by payroll taxes. The goal, FDR said, was to give some measure of protection against poverty-ridden old age. That effort turned out to be a tremendous success. The elder poverty rate dropped from 35% in 1959 to less than 10% in 1999. Until the 1970s, the poverty rate among those 65 and older used to trend higher than other age groups. Now it is consistently lower. But America has overlearned its lesson. Federal spending is weighted overwhelmingly towards seniors today. For every $6 the U.S. government spends on those 65 and over, it spends just $1 on children and young adults. The United States, the richest country in the world, spends among the least in the OECD on family benefits. And child poverty is consistently higher than elderly poverty. In 2024, it was 14.3%. Elder poverty was just under 10%. As the Wall Street Journal notes, it's almost as though the U.S. is stuck on a loop, continuing to lavish the elderly with benefits, even though the pain in the economy has moved elsewhere. The problem is not just with federal benefits. States also shower the elderly with tax breaks on housing, on income, including Social Security, and on pensions. And many of these benefits accrue to the wealthy. The NYU professor and podcaster Scott Galloway says America is waging a war on the young. Minimum wage, which he used as a proxy for how we value youth labor, has not kept pace with inflation. Housing and stock prices have soared, making it even harder for young people to buy homes or enter the stock market, the main engine of wealth creation in America. This is a story we already know about rising inequality in America. The solutions are partly redistributive. Galloway suggests taxing capital gains as income and streamlining permits so more housing could be built, which would drive down housing prices. He also believes we should reform Social Security. It's easy to say there's no political will to do any of this, but there may be a solution to that problem, too. Moyne notes in his book that part of the reason we're stuck with aging politicians who serve an aging electorate at the expense of the young is that older people are the ones who vote. And children under 18, of course, have no vote. The median age of the general election voter is 52. Outside the presidential election, it is 55. But in primaries, which determine 90% of the seats in the current House, the median voter is 65 years old. Instead of pressuring politicians to act in defiance of their voters, we could adopt policies to encourage the young who can to vote, like mandatory voting or a national holiday on voting day, both of which are law in many countries. In a democracy, after all, the surest way to change policies is to throw the old bums out. Thanks to all of you for being part of my program this week, and I will see you next week.

0: is CNN.
1: And now for the last look. Senator Mitch McConnell has been absent 8 weeks and counting from Senate proceedings. His office says he's recovering from a fall, but public speculation rages on about his declining health. McConnell, at 84, isn't the first member of the upper house to serve into old age. Dianne Feinstein served until her death in 2023 at 90, even as she grew increasingly frail. The median age is now 66 in the Senate and 58 in the House, while the median age for Americans is still under 40. Our president is 80. The average age of a sitting federal judge was nearly 68 in 2024. There is even one serving at 102. Aging politicians may just be the most visible feature of government for and by the elderly. That is what the scholar Samuel Moyne argues in his new book, Gerontocracy in America, How the Old Are Hoarding Power and Wealth and What to Do About It. America is in a golden age for being of golden age. The average net worth of 65 to 70-year-olds was $1.8 million in 2022, up 178% from 1989. People 70 and older had 19% of the country's total household wealth in 1989. Now they have 32%. That's while the share of wealth for those under 40 has almost halved from 12% to 6.6%. It wasn't always this way. After the Great Depression, poverty was widespread, particularly for the elderly. That's what prompted Franklin Delano Roosevelt to sign into law the 1935

0: So why is he posting about burritos? Inside Politics, the best reporting from inside the quarters of power, starts now.
1: Good morning, and welcome to Inside Politics Sunday. I'm Manu Raju. It's been less than a week after a bitter Democratic Senate primary battle in Michigan that saw progressives squeak out a win over the party establishment and gave Republicans new hope in an otherwise grim midterm environment. And now Democrats get to relive that battle all over again this Tuesday, this time in Wisconsin and Minnesota. In battleground Wisconsin, one of the most closely divided states in the nation, Democratic Socialist frontrunner Francesca Hong has stumbled in her race for governor over resurfaced posts about Thanksgiving, abolishing the police, and more. She and her leading Democratic opponent, Milwaukee County Executive David Crowley, were on the campaign trail days ahead of Tuesday's gubernatorial primary.
2: And I think central Wisconsin especially, you all are in a very, very powerful position to show the rest of the country that rural Wisconsin, you're not going to be defined just by red or blue, left or right.
3: What I've learned is not to give up. You know, continue to fight back and fight for the little folks on the ground, especially our rural communities, especially those who feel like they haven't had a seat at the table.
1: And in South Carolina, the gloves are off as the late Senator Lindsey Graham's sister runs to replace him. So let's all break this down with my excellent group of political insiders, Zolan Cano-Youngs from the New York Times, Margaret Talla from Axios, and Burgess Everett from Semaphore. Happy Sunday morning to you all. Great to see you guys. Margaret, on the Wisconsin race, the reason why this is so significant, I mean, Wisconsin is the bellwether of bellwether, pivotal swing state of pretty much all the ones that we talk about. I mean, just look at the election margins from the past election cycles. I mean, Trump squeaked one out in 2016. He squeaked it out in 2024. Biden did the same in 2020. Tony Evers, the governor, has won very narrowly, repeatedly. Tammy Baldwin won very narrowly last year, the Democratic senator. And now we have this really fascinating primary playing out on the Democratic side, and there's real fear among Democratic circles that this could cost them a critical governor's race.
4: Not just generalized fear from random people who aren't saying anything out loud, but fear from the outgoing governor who's like, hey, guys, I'm not sure that this candidate is going to work in a general election. So it's part of this phenomenon that you're seeing right now within the Democratic Party where you have younger voters and progressive voters really energized around elevating candidates who reflect some of these policies and principles and taking a stand and taking the fight. And then you've got a state where the margins are really thin and there's a big question mark about whether someone who is a super progressive candidate with a non-traditional background and some controversial positions can prevail in November.
1: Yeah, and just to that point of what Tony Evers, the governor, said, who is backing David Crowley, who is Francesca Hong's Democratic opponent. He was on the trail in the last several days, and he made it very clear about whether he thinks Hong could win if she's the nominee.
5: I think she's in a tough place. She has spent her entire campaign dealing with, not with the issues, but what's on the Twitter.
1: And speaking of Twitter, there were a lot of these tweets from the past that she has had to deal with over the last several weeks, including, I support defunding the police as a first step towards abolishing the police. She, of course, the very infamous one now about canceling Thanksgiving. She said this should have done in 1621. She's been pressed about that repeatedly over the last several days and, you know, said that she hates Thanksgiving. Now she loves Thanksgiving. But those are the kind of things that could stick among voters' minds right now.
6: 100%. And it represents something a bit broader of the Democratic Party, really since, I would say, like 2020, trying to navigate internally just how far left they're going to go on certain issues. Does that come away as not being in touch with voters more broadly? And, you know, we've talked about this with numerous candidates where you see them sort of having to answer for past social media posts on polarizing issues like divesting and defunding from the police or something that's going to be more fodder for your political opponents, like talking about the holiday Thanksgiving.
1: Yeah, right.
6: Both of those, I think, connect to that broader theme, though, of trying to sort of navigate just how far to go as you have this progressive flank.

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1: Midwest mayhem.
2: It's pissing me off.
1: Democrats' path to power gets complicated.
3: In the words of Muhammad Ali, we shook up the world.
1: Can they figure it out as they start to turn to 2028?
4: It is good to be home in Michigan.
1: Plus, all over the map, President Trump scrambles his party's agenda.
5: They're not angry at me, but they are angry at Republicans.
1: So why does the senator running GOP campaign operations feel optimistic? My one-on-one with Tim Scott next.
6: I think we could have a 54-seat majority.
1: And way too early?
7: I think he's great, but we're way too early.
1: 2028 chatter centers on the vice president.

0: length that you were talking about, younger voters that you're trying to appease and trying to build a broader coalition.
1: And she's been fighting back against the Democratic establishment, Democratic consultant class, as she says, because David Axelrod, our friend and colleague and fellow Cubs fan, of course, tweeted about calling her, you know, sort of a font of zany liberal faculty lounge exotica, Axelrod tweeted. And Francesca Hong responded saying that this tweet is a perfect example of why the consultant class keeps losing elections. She called them totally clueless. They're hell-bent on keeping working class people out of politics. But just part of the issue, too, is just like how much this Democratic primary has depleted things on their side. Just look at this money that they have, that Hong and Crowley have, compared to Tom Tiffany, the Republican candidate and likely Republican nominee. $6.6 million for Tiffany. And they have a fraction, less than $100,000 that they have less than a million bucks, I should say, they have in their war chest right now.
2: Yeah.
1: That is a concern.
2: And she'll need the establishment if she wins the nomination so that she can compete with that. But I think what you're seeing is when you saw the Michigan primary and you saw all these folks, these progressive, well-known progressives, Bernie Sanders, Elizabeth Warren, coming into Michigan and campaigning for Abdul El-Sayed, you're not seeing that for Francesca Hong. And I'm also, you mentioned Tammy Baldwin. You know a lot about Wisconsin politics. She's a fairly progressive senator. The way that she has won these elections is not by talking about Thanksgiving. It's by being pretty pragmatic on these issues and keeping a low profile on some of these political issues. And so I think that's the contrast. That's the playbook to win in Wisconsin. We've seen Mandela Barnes lose a Senate race for similar statements like defunding the police and things like that.
1: Burgess, I want to ask you about the Michigan Senate primary as well, because we're seeing Angie Craig and Lieutenant Governor Peggy Flanagan battle it out. There's a real split on the Democratic side as well. Really look at the endorsements among the Democrats, and they're really, you're seeing the Bernie Sanders and, you know, the more progressive, some of the more progressive members get behind Peggy Flanagan, some of the more establishment figures within the Democratic Party, including Pelosi, getting behind Angie Craig. Also, you know, she's a House member as well.
2: But sure.
1: How do you see that playing out, and who's got the edge heading into Tuesday?
2: I mean, the polls seem pretty deadlocked. I think the one thing that Democrats can tell themselves and feel better about this division is that they are favored to win this race, no matter who is nominated for this position. Mm-hmm. Angie Craig has been arguing that she's more electable than Peggy Flanagan, and that's because Republicans, as we'll probably get to, like Tim Scott, have been saying that they can compete in Minnesota. I think there's some longer-term ramifications from this race. What does it look like in 6 years? Who can hold the seat easily for a long time? Mm-hmm. And also, how are people going to vote in this leadership race? Peggy Flanagan seems like she would vote against Chuck Schumer in the leadership race. Angie Craig hasn't been as strident about that, so.
1: How do you say it?
3: Yeah, actually, think the consequences are more interesting looking forward past the election for exactly those reasons. I do think, like, if Democrats recapture the House, it is going to change, like, the definition of how you triangulate inside the party, like how you reach consensus on issues. Senate, it may be, like, Senate's a little bit different because Democrats, I think if Democrats won the majority in the Senate, these sort of issues would have massive implications. If Democrats remain in the minority, it's just going to remain a food fight. But
1: Speaking of food fights, another one happening on Tuesday, the South Carolina Republican primary. Of course, the late Senator Lindsey Graham died just a few weeks ago. And now there's a race to replace him in the Republican side. The appointed senator, his younger sister, Darlene Graham, among the five candidates in this race. Now, initially, there was not, you know, she was obviously going through, Darlene Graham was a very difficult period, and a lot of the candidates, you know, they gave her some space. Not anymore.
3: Yeah.
1: This is getting pretty intense. Just watch some of the attack ads.
4: You can't spell Darlene without DEI. As a government bureaucrat, Darlene Graham ballooned the size of a state agency, doubled its spending, and led a culture of diversity and inclusion.
5: Career politician Russell Fry, rejected by President Trump. Fry selfishly put himself before President Trump in the MAGA movement. His empty seat could hand AOC and the woke liberals in D.C. power.
0: That was a temporary period for nicety, sort of being cordial there. Yeah, I mean, it will be interesting to see. Look, we saw President Trump go out and embrace Graham early, mm-hmm. Just how much he gets involved in this race moving forward, especially as she tries to ingratiate himself more for calling for things like abolishing the filibuster, which we know President Trump values.
1: Yeah, well. No question. And then this is a Tuesday primary. If no candidate gets a majority of the vote, the runoff will be on August 25th. So we'll get to replay this for another couple of weeks. We'll see who becomes a top two headed into what is very likely going to be a runoff. All right, coming up next, I go one-on-one with Senator Tim Scott, who has said little publicly up until now about the midterm map. He reveals his bullish projection and provides new details about the fight for the majority. Maybe you'll pick up seats?
6: I think we could have a 54-seat majority.
7: Losing weight with a GOP-1? It's as easy as...

0: moves in the new space race today on CNN.
1: Republican Senator Tim Scott has said little publicly about his difficult job. He's in charge of the Republican effort to hang on to the narrow Senate majority. The map favors the GOP since Democrats have to pick up a net of 4 seats to win back power, meaning holding seats in battlegrounds Michigan and Georgia, and then winning in red states. With the environment souring for the GOP, many see Democrats with a packed path to pick up some seats, if not flip the Senate altogether. But not Scott, who now sees the map expanding and is eyeing GOP pickup opportunities that few in Washington have their sights on.
2: Thanks for talking to me.
3: Yes, sir. Of course.
2: So let's talk, first of all, about the overall map.
3: Yeah.
2: Because, you know, this is a, no doubt about it, the map is tough for Democrats. They have to win in some very deeply conservative states, states that Donald Trump carried by double digits. Those include, of course, Iowa, Ohio, Alaska, and Texas. Trump carried those by double digits, but they aren't really in play this cycle. What do you think explains why they're in play?
3: Well, I don't think they're in play, frankly.
2: You don't think they're in play?
3: Not really, no. Listen, Texas is going to be red to the roots. There's no doubt that Paxton will be victorious, in my opinion. All polls say the race is close. I think the polls are fairly accurate. But at the end of the day, the more you learn about Tallarico, the less you like him. The truth is that here's a guy who's as close to a socialist as Texas has seen in my lifetime. If you turn your attention to Ohio, Sherrod Brown's has 100% name saturation, and they don't like him. He is stuck in the 40s with his ceiling. And why is that the case? Well, here's a guy who was raised your taxes in Ohio by over $300 a month. Someone who has suggested that the working families tax cut bill was a mistake, which means that he is actually voting.

0: voting against speaking poorly of funding rural hospitals at $50 billion. He's against increasing the child tax credit. That's just out of step with Ohio. In Iowa, Ashley Hinson has done such a good job doing what we call the full Grassley, which is hitting 99 counties in a very short period of time. She's running in a state where her name recognition, the way she's done her job as a congresswoman, is fantastic.
1: And you don't think Alaska's in play?
0: Yeah, Alaska. Listen, if the real Dan Sullivan just stands up, you're too young to know what that means, but there's an old show that was on TV. Here's what we know without any question. Dan Sullivan versus Dan Sullivan, we now have the resources and the information to get our incumbent, Dan Sullivan, across the finish line. And Peltola, running close without any question. Dan Sullivan, a Marine, served the state for a long time. We feel he's in good position. Peltola, very liberal, out of step with Alaska, good shape there. Troy Jackson, socialist, who's mean to women, who has a very interesting and fascinating past, but also as a legislator, ran the education system to a large part into the ground. Susan Collins, strong, reliable, consistent. You turn your attention to New Hampshire, where we have a shot at a pickup there.
1: Pick that up.
0: John Sununu is doing really well.
1: Yeah.
0: He's down by about two right now in an environment that you've suggested is not productive for Republicans. That will get better and better as we head into Labor Day.
1: Right, let's just drill down into Michigan, the big news from this week. Haley Stevens, if she had won the Democratic nomination, would this have made your race harder?
0: Listen, this is the truth, Manu. I called Mike Rogers on election night 24 and said, I'm hoping that you're going to run again. And he said, Tim, can I get a couple of days to think about it? I'm like, absolutely not. Let's do the Dave McCormick run two times in a row. I thought then, November 2024, that Mike Rogers, with a clear Republican primary, would be the next senator, the first Republican senator in 30 years out of Michigan.
1: Would Haley Stevens made that harder?
0: What we know for certain is that El Saeed is making it easier. Why? Because he is inconsistent with Michiganders of either side of the aisle, by the way. Someone who wants to defund police, defund ICE, who wants to abolish our concept of a border, he's just wrong for Michigan.
1: Yeah. And I saw your early attack ads against him. You're using his full name in these attack ads, which has gotten some attention. Abdul Rahman Muhammad El Saeed. He goes by Abdul El Saeed. Are you trying to say, hint, hint to voters, he's Muslim?
0: Not at all. What we're saying to voters is a simple thing. He says he's the most dangerous candidate you can find. He's right. We should trust his words, not ours.
1: But why not just use his name, Abdul El Saeed, which he goes by?
0: Well, listen, I go by Timothy Jean, and so I get called that all the time. Here's what I know with that question. It's about what he stands for. And we're going to focus and bring attention to the fact that not only is he sympathetic for Hamas, not only does he run around with Hassan Pike or someone who said that Americans deserve 9/11, he should be held account for exactly where he stands and what he's for.
1: So you talked about Texas.
0: Yes.
1: A lot of the outside groups have not spent much in Texas. Does the NRC plan to step in here and spend a lot of money?
0: The strategy in Texas is strong. It's going to be very well funded. We have no actual reasons to be concerned about Texas. Paxton is working hard.
1: Should the Trump organization spend money there?
0: We anticipate that we had presentations just yesterday, as you probably know. MAGA income coming over and talking to the polling data. We know that they're going to be fully engaged. President Trump is already on the campaign trail talking about affordability, which in my opinion is a breath of fresh air, because the more he talks about the exact issues of confronting the American people, the easier it is for us to talk about the fact that every single Democrat in the Senate voted to raise your taxes, voted to reduce the $50 billion funding for rural hospitals, voted against the child tax credit, voted for open borders.
1: You obviously supported Cornyn, and you went after, the NRC went after Ken Paxton.
0: Sure.
1: You were suggesting he was corrupt. Do you guys regret those attacks against Paxton?
0: Listen, what I can tell you is that without question and with great clarity, Texas will vote for Paxton, and we will continue to expose the insanity of Tallarico. The contrast could not be more clear and more in our favor. So the more resources that we spend, the better off Texas will be. And as a result, America will be better off because the Senate will remain the firewall for the country.
1: Yeah. North Carolina and Georgia.
0: Good news.
1: But are you concerned about the Republican candidate?

0: states there, the polls don't look great for that.
1: Oh, listen,
0: would you consider diverting resources away from those states?
1: Of course not. Listen, Michael Watley had a 15-point deficit. He worked really hard. He got it down to 10. Now it's down to 4. Roy Cooper has never had the kind of resources spent exposing his record.
0: What keeps you up at night when you look at these red states, particularly that, you know, you say they're not in play, but they're all close? Do any of them keep you up at night?
1: No, I tell you what, not much keeps me up at night, to be honest with you, Manu. The one thing that gets me excited when I think about this this election cycle on the map is Minnesota. I think Minnesota, we have a real shot with Michelle Tafoya. She has done a really good job on
0: fundraising. You spend money there?
1: We just did an event for her. We've done 2 events for her recently, one in the state and one a national call for the donors. But we know without question that she is within a point of the lieutenant governor right now. So if we can continue to let her show the contrast between the two candidates, I think Michelle Tafoya is the kind of Republican that can win.
0: You think you'll pick up seats?
1: I think we could have a 54-seat majority.
0: Okay.
1: Not 46. Not 53.
2: My excellent panel is back. 54 seats, Burgess. Like, he sees an expanding map. And Schumer, you talked to Chuck Schumer, who also sees an expanding map, much bigger than the narrow playing field that we often talk about in these handful of states.
3: Yeah.
2: Is that realistic?
3: I think some of these are reach states. I think Minnesota is a reach state for Republicans. You heard him right there, which I think is revealing, say that Michelle Tafoya is close to Peggy Flanagan. So it's pretty clear Republicans would like Peggy Flanagan to win the nomination next week. And yes, Chuck Schumer is talking about Democrats competing in Kansas for sure, and maybe Mississippi, because there are so many black voters there. They think they might be able to get over the top with Scott Cullum. So I did the math. We're at about 12 states. If you listen to Tim Scott and you listen to Chuck Schumer, Montana's a little bit unsettled, and we're not even talking about Nebraska yet. So I definitely started off this cycle thinking the battleground would be pretty small, 6-ish states. It's almost double that right now. Mm-hmm. We'll see if the parties actually spend money there, because that's what tells you how confident they are. Where do they put the money?
2: Because I had asked them, are you going to spend money in Minnesota? They didn't exactly say. And also Texas, too. It's really unclear if they're going to spend money there and whether the Trump organization will come in Texas. And that's a big concern, of course. Ken Paxton actually win in that state. I do want to talk about this ad from the NRSC, which I asked Tim Scott about Michigan and about Abdul El-Sayed.
4: Abdulrahman Mohammed El-Sayed, the most radical Senate candidate in America.
5: Pretty damn dangerous.
2: So when I asked him about that, as you just heard, Tim Scott, you know, he sort of shrugged it off and said, you know, people call me by my full name, too.
6: Yeah, but what did he say? People call him Senator Timothy J. I, that's news to me. I've
7: never heard that.
2: What do you make of that strategy by using the name?
6: We have seen Republicans continue to come out and use that full name. And I think the context here is that we have seen in recent years that, frankly, Islamophobia is getting more normalized. And, you know, yes, there are Republicans that are trying to portray candidates as being out of touch and even extremists. But you also then have some members in the party, and I'm not even saying this with Senator Scott and reflecting that interview, but you do have some members of the Republican Party, particularly comments about Mamdani and El-Sayed, who have embraced Islamophobia as particularly...
2: I mean, Trump has, let's be honest.
6: We have a president also, it's top-down, right, who ran very much and, you know, launched his sort of political career on a Muslim ban and making sweeping comments about Muslims. In his second term in office has gone on these xenophobic rants about Somalis as well and Somali-American citizens, too. So that context, I think, is surrounding some of the ads that you're seeing.
2: Very quickly, he also thinks that... El-Sayed has made their job easier to pick up Michigan.
7: Well, the policy positions may have, but when you see the grainy video and the words like dangerous, what's happening on the other end is that El-Sayed, setting aside policy issues, just as a candidate, has a ton of political charisma and is inspiring to young people. So I think we don't really know what's going to happen, but Tim Scott certainly put his best foot forward in Texas. 2 or 3 polls actually show Tallarico ahead. Inside the margin of error, you can't take any of that to the bank. I think that Texas race might be a little closer than Senator
2: Which
7: Scott
2: is why they went after Paxton, the NRSC did, because they were concerned about this exact situation. Yeah. And he attacked. They went after Paxton, and I asked if he regretted those attacks. Didn't quite say that. All right, coming up, how did a Trump-backed candidate lose to a guy who is not even running him anymore? And just how bad are things between the president and the Hill GOP? That's next. Plus, politicians, they say the darndest things.
8: Leader Schumer,

0: has a ton of political charisma and is inspiring to young people. So I mean, we don't really know what's going to happen, but Tim Scott certainly put his best foot forward in Texas. Two or three polls actually show Tallarico ahead. Inside the margin of error, you can't take any of that to the bank. I think that Texas race might be a little closer than Senator
1: Which
0: Scott
1: is why
0: suggested.
1: They went after Paxton, the NRSC did, because they were concerned about this exact situation. And he attacked. They went after Paxton, and I asked if he regretted those attacks. Didn't quite say that. All right, coming up, how did a Trump-backed candidate lose to a guy who is not even running him anymore? And just how bad are things between the president and the Hill GOP? That's next. Plus, politicians, they say the darndest things.
2: Leader Schumer, Leader Schumer.
3: Quiet, Schumer. You can't yell that loud. You're louding even yeller than you used to.
4: Michael and I founded Origin Investments in 2000.

0: is CNN.
1: For the past decade, President Trump's grip on the GOP has seemed nearly absolute. But in the past week, some stark reminders of the limits of his power in his own party. His top legislative priority, the so-called Save America Act to impose new voting restrictions, went nowhere in the Senate ahead of the summer recess. Twice last week, voters rejected Trump's choice in GOP primaries. In Ohio, Trump refused to use his bully pulpit to demand embattled Congressman Max Miller drop what many Republicans fear is a doomed re-election bid. My political insiders are back. So, Burgess, you must have been in the Capitol at 4 a.m. on Saturday morning. No, you were not. Okay. This is when they got out of town without passing what Trump has been demanding, which is a Save America Act. That is his top legislative priority, even though the economy is what the Republicans are begging for him to focus on.
2: Yeah, and I mean, I think that the timing of when that happened is intentional. I think both parties were probably happy that not everyone was paying attention to what the Senate was doing when they got out of town. I mean, they did fund the government, but yes, Save America Act's not going anywhere. A vote on a voter ID bill from John Husted, a senator who's up in Ohio, failed. College sports bill kicked to September. Clarity Act kicked to September. So it was not like a great moment for President Trump's priorities, because Save, college sports, and clarity are three things that we've been hearing him in the White House talking about for a long time. And I don't necessarily think any of those things have great chances in September either, but we'll see what happens.
1: I mean, Trump will be on the campaign trail in the days ahead, but you know, can he focus on what they want him to focus on? You just look at some of the moves in this past week. We talked about the voting restriction bill. There's an anti-weaponization fund that created so much drama in the Capitol. Ultimately, they had to kill it to get Todd Blanche confirmed as the next attorney general. He made some comments to our friend Jake Sherman at Punch Bowl News about data centers that perhaps didn't rub some members the wrong way. And the reflecting pool and White House ballroom is his obsession.
3: So the polling shows two things that are really important. And one is something like 2/3 of Americans think that President Trump is focused on the wrong stuff and not focused on the stuff that is of key importance to them. And that his approval numbers that are around 1 in 3 now, really, really low. But the reason they were there till 4 in the morning, right, wasn't just so they could not pass key things he wanted and then duck out, but because they were confirming Todd Blanche is the next attorney general. And so you've got this situation where President Trump is dragging down Republicans' prospects nationally in November in some of these elections, but he still has tremendous power over the base and tremendous power to destroy Republicans who get in his way inside these party battles. And I think

0: Those are the two levers you see him exercising.
1: Yeah, it's interesting. What about the power with the base? Yes, he does win most of his endorsed candidates. They generally win. But we saw this last week, a couple more added to the list of people who lost, Trump endorsements who've lost. We saw Randy Feenstra in Iowa. He was the gubernatorial candidate earlier this cycle. He lost. Burt Jones in Georgia running in that gubernatorial race and lost. And then he had a split endorsement in South Carolina. So there's a little asterisk there, as you see. He endorsed Pam Evett and then endorsed both candidates in the runoff. And then I guess he didn't lose there. But then this week, not only Andy Ogles, a conservative congressman from Tennessee, controversial member lost, but then Amir Hassan, who was Trump endorsed him, and his opponent Thomas Smith dropped out because of that endorsement. Yeah. Smith's name was still on the ballot, and he won Trump's backed candidate.
2: That was something. That was something. And you saw President Trump even last week in one of his public appearances talking about that candidate as well, in Amir Hassan, and sort of throwing, sort of using the bully pulpit to boost him up. And he still lost, even though this candidate previously had dropped out. I mean, yeah, you are still seeing like a tight grip on the base. I think for the most part, up until recently, we've seen him really win these primaries. At the same time, there's a split screen here, right? We've seen President Trump notch all these wins in primary season, but that anti-Trump sentiment, the economic anxiety that we've seen, the break between how much he posts about the ballroom versus gas prices and the policies that many Republicans want him to talk about to try to address the daily needs of voters, like, that's going to matter in the general as we continue to move forward and get closer to November.
1: You know, there's going to be there's another gubernatorial primary this Tuesday. Mike Lindell, the MyPillow guy, who, of course, sowed a lot of the conspiracy theories about the 2020 election, he's backed by Trump. And we'll see if he pulls that out and wins that primary. There are a lot of the members of the Minnesota GOP who don't want Mike Lindell to win that race, a big test for Trump. But then also the Max Miller situation. Why is Max Miller is going to be a candidate? He's not dropped out. You know, there was this August 10th deadline. He had to really get out by yesterday if they wanted to replace him. He's making it very clear he's running. Why won't Trump just tell him to get out of the race?
0: He didn't. And now he's in a situation where the Democrat who happens to be lined up against Miller actually like has a lot of the hallmarks of somebody who actually could beat Miller in that district, which isn't a runaway Republican district. It went strong for Trump at a time when Trump was more popular. But Miller versus Mr. Poindexter, like, it's a union guy. He's got Sanders support, but he's like a dude, you know, like I actually I'm pretty surprised. I think President Trump did like walk right up to the line, calls Miller, is telling him like, this does not look good, son. But Miller dug in and used the Trump playbook and said, if you could survive what you survived, I can survive this.
1: And because Trump won that district by 11 points in 2024, but Miller won it. We had 51% of the vote, but just 51% of the vote when he won re-election.
3: Yeah.
1: And there were two candidates, so he won comfortably on the Democrat and an independent.
3: Right.
1: Now it's a head-to-head matchup. Why, you know, we heard Bernie Marino raise so many concerns. Bernie Marino is close to Trump, too. Why isn't Trump listening to Bernie Marino?
3: I think Trump likes Max Miller. Max Miller worked in the White House. I think he sees maybe something of himself in the way that Max Miller is fighting this. I know he wants him to get out, but I think that there's a long-running connection that goes back further than that. And I think you're hearing Bernie Moreno, who's probably the next NRSC chairman, talking about this, because I think this could be a big problem for the governor's race for Republicans and for the Senate race in John Husted. So Max Miller could drag down the whole ticket by staying in the race.
1: Yeah, we'll see if that ultimately happens. And he looks like he is staying in the race. All right, just ahead, J.D. Vance's beef with burritos. Why a fat joke he made online, has entered the 2028 conversation.
4: Milan Design Week has partnered with architecture

0: Why, you know, we heard Bernie Moreno makes so many raise so many concerns. Bernie Moreno is close to Trump too. Why isn't Trump listening to Bernie Moreno?
1: I think Trump likes Max Miller. Max Miller worked in the White House. I think he sees maybe something of himself in the way that Max Miller is fighting this. I know he wants him to get out, but I think that there's a long-running connection that goes back further than that. And I think you're hearing Bernie Moreno, who's probably the next NRSC chairman, talking about this because I think this could be a big problem for the governor's race for Republicans and for the Senate race in John Husted. So Max Miller could drag down the whole ticket by staying in the race.
0: Yeah, we'll see if that ultimately happens. And he looks like he is staying in the race. All right, just ahead, J.D. Vance's beef with burritos. Why a fat joke has made online, he made online, has entered the 2028 conversation.
2: Milan Design Week has partnered with architecture.

0: this, he focused a lot on dedicating research to cancer funding as well. It does also come at a time and once again puts a spotlight on the fact that the Biden White House did want to run President Biden again, even amid concerns broadly over the age of candidates and the age of elected officials. Now with Mitch McConnell also taking this absence from Congress, those questions have resurfaced, right? So that those questions are going to continue to be asked, not just by reporters, but by the public of the age and the fitness of elected officials.
1: No question about it. All right, let's turn to one other discussion from this past week. J.D. Vance, the vice president, of course, and Trump. There was a report in the Washington Post that Trump was encouraging donors to move towards J.D. Vance in 2028, but Trump didn't seem to agree with the news there. This is what he said about Vance.
2: There was a report that you told donors that they need to get J.D. Vance elected in 2028. Is that your official endorsement?
3: No. I heard about it a little while ago. I think he's great. But we're way too early to even be thinking about that.
4: Of course, what the report said was he's privately telling donors to back Vance and publicly telling people he hasn't made up his mind. So that comment was perfectly...
1: They have confirmed the news.
4: Perfectly in keeping with the story. But I think the president's sort of keeping this guessing game going, keeping his options over, making his, you know, internal guys compete or whatever, all, you know, the storyline. But what we're seeing with Vance sort of testing the waters is trying to stake out his personality. Is can he, should he adapt the Trump playbook? President Trump trolls people all the time, but he's a very powerful communicator, and so you can't look away. And his base loves it, and even the people who hate it love to hate it. And Vance is trying to figure out whether he can do that.
1: Speaking of trolling, this is what J.D. Vance said about the conservative Washington Post columnist Mark Thiessen. After Thiessen made some comments of his own on social media, J.D. Vance says, "I'm surprised to hear Mark say this. If you've ever met him in person, it's quite obvious the man has never missed a burrito." That has caused a lot of reaction. Was he making a crack at his weight, or perhaps responding to what Thiessen wrote a few days earlier about Trump's Iran, saying Trump's Iran strategy is working, his vice president isn't? Burgess, what do you make of Vance's social media tendencies?
5: I'm a pupusa guy.
4: $20
5: I think that when Vance tries to be like Trump, it doesn't necessarily work for him. And that's the kind of thing that you see from President Trump a lot. And people that have tried to mimic President Trump in the past are generally unsuccessful with that. That's not to say J.D. Vance is not a talented politician in his own right, but I don't think this played super well, because essentially Mark Thiessen was defending the administration and kind of dismissing these affordability concerns from other folks. And instead he got called fat by the vice president, basically.
1: Very quickly.
0: Yeah, no, absolutely. J.D. Vance might be the most online vice president we have seen in like modern American history. Earlier last year, he was responding to people with minimal followers as well, criticizing him. We're going to continue to see it likely. Yeah,
1: I think we most certainly will. All right, coming up, Friday night fights. Why a bill pushed by the NCAA held up late action as senators scrambled to leave town for the summer recess. And why a battle over hemp stalled a measure to fund the federal government. It's all a bit hazy. We have the details next.
6: We're going to do some tourism together if I can get him to move.

0: D, and this is CNN.
1: New this weekend, President Biden's prostate cancer has worsened. That's according to his son, Hunter, who said this of his father in an interview with the BBC.
2: The cancer has spread, is metastasized into his bones and further. It's very painful, and it's very debilitating in many respects.
1: My panel is back. Zolan, you cover the White House, you cover Biden. He's been out on the trail a fair amount.
3: Yeah.
1: But obviously, according to his son, things have gotten a lot worse.
3: Yeah, and I mean, first off, but before getting into the politics, this is awful news, and you obviously wish the Biden family the best. He has been out there more. He gave a speech in Maryland the other day as well. And it's worth noting also when in office,

0: It was a messy scramble to vacation on Capitol Hill as the smell of jet fumes and a long summer break led to frenetic energy in the halls of the Senate. And there were two under-the-radar topics holding things up, hemp and college sports. First, the Senate passed a one-month extension of a bill that would pull most intoxicating hemp products from the shelves. Last year, Congress banned a lot of these products, limiting the amount of THC they can use and effectively banning nearly all those products. Not to get into the weeds, or weed in this case, but the ban is due to go into effect this November. And the White House was pushing hard for a month-long delay, saying it needed more time to consider unintended consequences. The pot thickened when Republicans went ahead and attached that extension to a bill funding the government through December. And Republican Senator Ted Budd tried unsuccessfully to make that go up in smoke.
1: Today, we're talking about unregulated hemp products being sold on the shelves of nearly every corner store in America. These intoxicating substances, they're hiding in plain sight, and they're putting our kids at risk.
0: Budd was blunt on Friday and said he thinks the president may have been misinformed by his staff. That is the New York Times reported that if the extension passed, White House Chief of Staff Susie Wiles' family stood to benefit, since Wiles' son-in-law runs companies that sells hemp products. Now, that extension did pass in the dank of night early Saturday. And that wasn't all. A clash over a bill regulating college sports also held things up. Congress has long tried to create a national standard for what's known as name, image, and likeness, or NIL, in college sports, given how uneven the playing field over paying college athletes and how that has roiled college sports. Now, as far back as 2023, the commissioners of the NCAA's power conferences told me that any delay could be disastrous. If this gets punted, though, you know, as Congress typically does on complicated issues, they punt stuff to the next Congress, what's the risk?
2: I'd say the risk is permanent damage to an enterprise that has meant an awful lot to our country and to those that have benefited from the experiences.
0: But some GOP senators blocked quick consideration over concerns the proposal could preempt state laws restricting transgender athletes. Yet Trump on Friday called for passage of the bill, which could see action in the fall or the lame duck session of Congress. That's it for Inside Politics Sunday. Up next, State of the Union with Jake Tapper and Dana Bash. Jake's guests include national economic

laws restricting transgender athletes. Yet Trump on Friday called for passage of the bill, which could see action in the fall or the lame duck session of Congress. That's it for Inside Politics Sunday. Up next, State of the Union with Jake Tapper and Dana Bash. Jake's guests include National Economic Council Director Kevin Hassett and Democratic Michigan Senate candidate Abdul El-Sayed. Thanks again for sharing your Sunday morning with us. We'll see you next time.

0: Tommy, and this is CNN.
1: Hello there and welcome to CNN World Sport. I'm Don Riddell in Atlanta. It is now 3 weeks since Spain won the World Cup with an incredible defensive effort. Remember, they only conceded one goal in 8 games. But ever since, football's world governing body, FIFA, has been on defence itself as its president, Gianni Infantino, seems to have lost the support of many in the game. Remember, it all began with the proposal to sell off parts of the World Cup to private investors. And although that idea was quickly scrapped, now Infantino is coming under fire on a pretty regular basis. And FIFA says the media is orchestrating a, quote, concerted and ongoing effort to undermine him. Earlier this week, I spoke to Ashish Malhotra of the Soconomics podcast. He began by discussing the extraordinary events which have played out since the World Cup final on July the 19th.
2: Like you, like everyone who's been covering the World Cup, we all kind of thought that we were going to get a little bit of a breather the last couple of weeks, but Infantino and FIFA have made sure that that hasn't been the case. You know, like you said, you know, we don't have to go too far back. It's just barely been 2 weeks since Infantino was basking in the sun at MetLife Stadium, you know, just a couple miles from where I am right now in New Jersey, basking in the sun, the glory of a World Cup final, another World Cup that I think he saw to be a great success for him. You know, let's not get it wrong. There were tons of controversies with this World Cup, you know, whether it was ticket prices or whether it was the treatment of the Iranian team or, you know, Infantino's infamous call to Trump to get Flo Balogun's red card potentially rescinded. So there were tons of controversy, but I think the feeling was on that Sunday of the World Cup final that Infantino had gotten out unscathed, you know, despite all the controversy. I think he saw it as a huge success for him. You know, FIFA has generated more than the $15 billion that they expected to bring in during this last World Cup cycle. So I think he thought it was a big success. And then to see the chain of events in the last week or so, you know, first with the sell-off plan being announced or being reported on by Martin Ziegler in the Times of London, who I believe has done a lot of the great reporting in the past week. He has to get a lot of credit for that. And then just the chain of events after that, in terms of, you know, the scathing rebuke from UEFA, the internal sort of dissent within FIFA under him, people like Carlos Cordero resigning, Matthias Grafstrom and Arsene Wenger saying they had no knowledge of this at all, federations withdrawing support, confederations gunning for his resignation, the statement by Luis Figo, like you said today. So it's just been a dramatic fall from grace. That being said, you know, there's obviously a lot going on in the back rooms, and you know, as much as there's all this scrutiny on whether he might resign, you know, he does still potentially have numbers and support in other parts of the world. Like obviously UEFA is very against him, but you know, the African mm-hmm. Football Confederation has not made as strong of a stance. CONMEBOL haven't either. So you know, if they had the numbers to force a resignation, I think they might have called for a vote of no confidence by now. So the fact that they haven't maybe still means that he has a chance somehow.
1: Fascinating. Look, on the eve of the tournament, you co-wrote a piece in The Economist magazine titled "This May Just Be the Last World Cup." And it was an extremely provocative headline, which at the time seemed perhaps a bit far-fetched. Why did you write it?
2: Yeah, so Stefan Szymański and I, you know, he's one of the co-hosts of the Soccernomics podcast with me. He and Simon Cooper, the authors of a book, but New York Times bestseller by mm-hmm. the same name. You know, as I said, we went into this World Cup with all these controversies already surrounding it, you know, whether it be ticket prices, but also whether it be, you know, the presence of ICE potentially at stadiums, and whether it be the fact that Donald Trump, the person who was very much going to be front and center at this World Cup, is an authoritarian leader who had bombed 7 countries in the last year and a half. So there were all these reasons, and FIFA's, you know, history of corruption as well, leading into this World Cup to make us wonder, you know, this being the third World Cup in a row that we went into, seeing legitimate calls for boycotts from certain quarters of the world, to really sort of do a bit of a thought exercise and see, what could happen during this World Cup that could perhaps be a trigger point that would lead to sort of these fissures between UEFA and FIFA breaking? And we didn't know necessarily.

0: really what it would be. We came up with a hypothetical. We didn't know what it would be, but there were various things that happened during this World Cup that could have been that trigger point. And then obviously what's happened in the last week seems more like than any of those things to have been that trigger
1: Yeah.
0: point.
1: So Ashish, I mean, you couldn't possibly have foreseen what would have happened after the tournament, but it did happen.
0: No.
1: So how would you update the article now? And do you think your prediction is any more or less likely to become a reality?
0: I mean, I think how I would update it was just to be at to add a couple of paragraphs of like, okay, here was that hypothetical we came up. That wasn't the trigger point, but this was. And whether it's more likely, I mean, I think certainly it seems more likely. Like I said, he may have the numbers to hang on, but that's only maybe till the election early next year, in which case, at which point I think it's more than very likely that he gets ousted by a competitor. So I think, and in terms of the UEFA FIFA fissures, I mean, that has come to the front more than ever right now. It's been something that's been simmering. It's had its sort of flashpoints over the years. Obviously, the Super League was one moment where that happened as well, 2018. Or sorry, that I may have gotten the year wrong there, but there have been these various flashpoints. But more than ever before, in the last week, have we seen this break between FIFA and UEFA, which is what we were talking about in that article, come to the fore.
1: Fascinating insight there from Ashish Malhotra. We'll take you to Chile next, where the World Cup star goalkeeper, Virginia, is embarking on a new challenge. He's the number 29 at Colo-Colo. That's because he went from just a few thousand Instagram followers to 29 million. Talk about zero to hero. Keep it here on CNN.

0: Visit legacybox.com.
1: It is a new dawn for Manchester City, who are starting out with a new manager for the first time in a decade after Pep Guardiola stepped aside at the end of last season. Now Enzo Maresca is at the helm and they've just completed their pre-season tour of Asia. City's third and final game was against Atletico Madrid in Seoul and they came from behind for a 3-1 win. Antoine Semenyo did well to keep the ball in play there to set up Omar Marmoush for the equaliser, and it was so good that they did it again. Just 2 minutes later, an almost identical goal as Marmoush got his brace and City took the lead. That is how it stayed until injury time, when Ryan Aitnouri put the game beyond any doubt. City are on their way home now to play the Community Shield against Arsenal next weekend. City's Croatian defender Josko Gvardiol played the full 90 minutes there in Seoul, and he is expected to play an important role in City's plans over the next few years. He's just signed a contract extension until 2031. During their Asian tour, he spoke with CNN about the road ahead and what

0: Visit legacybox.com.
1: It is a new dawn for Manchester City, who are starting out with a new manager for the first time in a decade. After Pep Guardiola stepped aside at the end of last season, now Enzo Maresca is at the helm, and they've just completed their pre-season tour of Asia. City's third and final game was against Atletico Madrid in Seoul, and they came from behind for a 3-1 win. Antoine Semenyo did well to keep the ball in play there to set up Omar Marmoush for the equaliser, and it was so good that they did it again just 2 minutes later. An almost identical goal as Marmoush got his brace and City took the lead. That is how it stayed until injury time, when Ryan Aitnouri put the game beyond any doubt. City are on their way home now to play the Community Shield against Arsenal next weekend. City's Croatian defender Josko Gvardiol played the full 90 minutes there in Seoul, and he is expected to play an important role in City's plans over the next few years. He's just signed a contract extension until 2031. During their Asian tour, he spoke with CNN about the road ahead and what ended up being a rather disappointing summer with his country, Croatia.
2: We are known for fighting for our country, for our nation, and last World Cup wasn't that great for us, but that's football, and it's impossible to be on the top every time, every year, every season. But we need to learn something new from it, and also we changed the manager, the national team manager. So yeah, also looking forward to play for national team, also with some changes. I think it's gonna be different, but yeah, in 2 months it's a Nations League. Yeah, so we will see how we'll go. Yeah. As a person coming from a small country, Croatia, Zagreb, with a population of 3.8 million, you know, back then I couldn't imagine that one day I'm going to be part of this club and that I'm going to play at the bigger stages. I think at the moment there is no bigger club. Top three clubs in the Europe, around the world as well. In the last 3 years, we have won so many trophies. Also, our dressing room, the quality in the team we have, everything the club gives us as well, you know, I think it's a right club for me. So I knew it straight away when I got a new offer. It was easy at the end to make a decision. It's nice to see that a club wants you to stay, to be part of this club. Also happy to have a new staff, new manager. I think we all gonna enjoy it, different than we used to train and to play with our old manager. So I think we're all looking forward to the new season. I'm a person who doesn't like to talk about myself, but obviously we still have a young team, also new signings. Maybe one day I need to accept that the responsibility in the team. The time is now as well, but also for the last 3 years we had older, more experienced players, so their job was to, you know, to control everything, to be here for our younger ones, and yeah, so hopefully in the future I'll take that responsibility. Yeah, I would like to win every trophy, but is it possible? You know, all we can do is to perform, to be ready, to give our best every game, and hopefully we manage to somehow to win all the trophies.
1: Well, most successful football players make it big early in their careers, when they're younger, faster and healthier. Almost never do you hear of somebody breaking out on their World Cup debut at the age of 40. Cape Verde's goalie Virginia became one of the feel-good stories at the World Cup earlier this summer, and now the journeyman stopper has been rewarded with his first big contract at Colo

0: Colo in Chile. More than 20,000 fans turned out to see him in his first training session this week with his new team. CNN Espanol's Chris Ulloa was there to see it.
1: The Bosnian frenzy continues. The four-year-old goalkeeper from Cape Verde, Josimar José Eura Díaz, better known as Bosnia, has been presented officially to thousands of people here in the Estadio Monumental, the official Colo-Colo stadium. And I'm going to show you right away in the images of my cameraman, José Vázquez, all of the people that has gathered around in this place to give Bosnia.

0: This week, with his new team, CNN Espanol's Chris Ulloa was there to see it.
1: The Bosnian frenzy continues. The four-year-old goalkeeper from Cape Verde, Josimar José Eura Díaz, better known as Bosnia, has been presented officially to thousands of people here in the Estadio Monumental, the official Colo-Colo stadium. And I'm going to show you right away in the images of my cameraman, José Vázquez, all of the people that has gathered around in this place to give Bosnia a proper welcome. The official Colo-Colo stadium where we are also has a very special moment. And the highlight, of course, this moment came directly from the sky. It was the moment where Bosnia received his jersey with his nickname, Bosnia, directly from the sky in the hands of the national paratrooper, Sebastian Alvarez. Bosnia, of course, had many words to all of his fans. He said he's going to do his best in the national championship and also had very special words for all of the kids that were in this place. What else did Bosnia have to say? Let's take a listen.
2: I wasn't expecting that. I'm very grateful for everything. Grateful for the opportunity from Colo-Colo, for the chance to play here, and once again, thank you very much to everyone.
1: With this event, Bosnia is now officially part of the Colo-Colo team and is expected to debut in a match in the next weeks. For CNN, Christopher Ulloa, Santiago, Chile.
0: All right, a foul in any sport can really get the pulses racing. But before this game was over, one of the players involved was on social media pouring fuel on the fire. We'll tell you why this one exploded next on World Sport.
3: Our principle is that less is more.

0: Now, Don, while the game was still being played, Carrington posted on social media, "White privilege, Indiana fever." Cunningham responded to reporters who asked about that post off camera by saying, "I think the league is taking care of that. This has nothing to do with race. Last year, I did the same thing and I got kicked out, and I deserve to be kicked out. There's no reason ever to play that card." Don, we will see if the league might take any further action on the post that Carrington made during the game. The Fever are set to play this guy again on August 23rd.
1: Thank you, Coy. Evelyn Okinyewola has been described as Africa's fittest woman. That is quite an accolade, and she wants many more women to join her. Evelyn is a bodybuilder in Kenya, urging more women to hit the gym like her. The journey to this point hasn't been easy, but after dealing with serious health problems, fitness turned out to be the cure. Awala is the Anne Arnold Classic Africa champion. She's been speaking with Larry Madobo for our African Voices Playmakers series.
2: At this gym in Nairobi, Evelyn Okinyewola is laser focused. How frequently do you work out?
3: 6 to 7 days a week.
2: That consistency has helped the exercise guru make a name for herself in the bodybuilding world. You've been called Africa's fittest woman.
3: Yeah.
2: What do you think of that title?
3: For me, it's so prestigious to be in that position, and also just to lead, because I have people who come to me for mentorship.
2: You went on to win Miss Kenya figure?
3: Yeah, at some point.
2: What was that like?
3: That was amazing, because the same year, I think it's the year I also went to South Africa, won Arnold Classic Africa. I won the African title, championship. And also I became third worldwide. Like, it was a good year.
2: How did you get into bodybuilding?
3: I was having all this discomfort in my stomach and throwing up and, having acne on my face, and I couldn't tell the problem. So when I went to hospital, I was told I have cysts and I went in for surgery. The problem is 1 month later, before I healed from the stitches, I had a reoccurrence of the cysts. Then I realized I was treating a symptom. I was getting the symptom out, but not treating the root cause of my problem. So then I started working out just, for myself, really, to get myself into good health.
2: What did you cut from your diet when you got into fitness and went all in?
3: Sugar. I cut sugar. I cut regular fats, like what we use, the vegetable oils, the seed oils and stuff like that. I cut a lot of that. I also cut most of wheat.
2: How do you prepare for a bodybuilding competition?
3: It takes me around 20 to 16 weeks. Of course, the first 4 weeks I'm talking to myself, I'm in meditation, like we are going into deficits.
2: What's your advice for women, African women that want to follow in your footsteps?
3: You have to avoid the noise. You have to focus. You have to know your goal.
2: How do you describe your mission and purpose in this fitness space?
3: So my mission basically is to change families. When you eat well, you train, you sleep well and all that, it's not just about how long you live. That is for God to decide. But the quality of life while you live is up to you.
1: Such an important message from Evelyn there. Okay, stay with us here on World Sport. Argentina is in mourning today, not for the death of a famous athlete, but for the father who made it all happen. We'll be right back.

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1: Welcome back. The WNBA is booming in popularity right now, and so it's not just the action on the court that makes the headlines. The drama and the controversy now gets plenty of attention too. On Saturday, the Indiana Fever beat the Chicago Sky on the road, but that wasn't the headline. And once again, the Fever's Sophie Cunningham was right in the thick of it. Coy Wire has the details.
2: Don, the final score quickly became secondary to a controversial foul and an explosive accusation that followed. Things got heated when the Indiana Fever's Sophie Cunningham took a hard foul from the Chicago Sky's Dejanae Carrington, catching Cunningham across the head and neck area. Officials assessed Carrington a flagrant 2 foul, meaning an automatic ejection. Indiana went on to win 90-86. Here's Fever head coach Stephanie White's thoughts on the foul.
3: I mean, look, it was a hard foul. I don't think that Dejanae intentionally came out to get her across the neck like she did, but it did happen, and I thought it was the right call. But, you know, one of the things about Nay is that she's going to play her butt off, man. She's going to compete. Nobody's going to go walking in for a layup. And so I don't oppose the hard foul, but I also don't think that she intentionally went for the neck.

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1: Tributes have been pouring in for Jorge Messi, who sadly passed away at the age of 68 this weekend. Jorge was Lionel's dad, and as his agent and confidant, he played a crucial role in nurturing the man who became arguably the greatest football player of all time. CNN's Cecilia Dominguez has the latest from Buenos Aires.
2: The world is sending love to Lionel Messi after the news broke this Saturday. Jorge Messi, Lionel Messi's father and lifelong representative, died at the age of 68. He died in the early hours of the morning at a hospital in Rosario where he had been receiving medical care. The hospital's medical director confirmed the news, but did not provide details about the cause of death out of respect for the family's privacy, according to a statement released by the hospital. The news quickly brought messages of support for Lionel and his family from around the world. The Argentine national team, CONMEBOL, News All Boys, the club where Messi began his football training, and UNICEF, where Messi is a goodwill ambassador, all expressed their condolences. During the World Cup, Lionel's tears while celebrating a goal caught people's attention. At the time, Messi explained that he was going through a difficult personal moment. Later, reports and rumors began. And finally, the Messi family released a statement saying that his father was dealing with a health issue. Jorge Messi was not only Lionel's father, but also his representative and a key figure behind the scenes for more than two decades of an extraordinary career. Today, his death leaves a deep mark and immense pain in Lionel Messi's personal life and football career. Cecilia Dominguez, CNN, Buenos Aires.
1: And thousands of miles away in Miami, Messi's club and international teammate Rodrigo De Paul paid tribute after scoring against Monterrey in the League's Cup. He immediately removed his jersey to reveal another underneath Messi's number 10, a goal dedicated not just to the player, but to his friend and the family behind him. Rest in peace, Jorge Messi. That's all we have time for in this edition of World Sport. Thanks for your company. Hopefully I'll see you again soon. Take care. Bye for now.

0: and this is CNN.
1: Inside Africa, in association with Zenith Bank.

0: I want the world to know that immersion we can do big things.
1: Mauritius has long been known as a place where money moves. But across the island, a new generation of fintechs is asking whether that financial experience can do more.
2: We are challenging it every day.
1: From small business finance to startup support to digital payments, the country is trying to turn trust into infrastructure.
3: Mauritius is at the crossroads between Africa and Asia. We are the best testing ground for any startup willing to scale within these two regions. So it is basically a cheat code that you have when you want to enter these different markets.
1: And for some Mauritian-built companies, that test is already moving beyond the island.
0: MIPS, we were in Mauritius for years now, and it's a playground for us.
1: On a small island in the Indian Ocean, capital is being put to work and built for something bigger. This is Inside Africa.

0: For Fund Kiss, the answer starts inside a converted factory in Floreal. Here at Nouvelle Usine, entrepreneurs, designers, cafes, and technology companies work under the same roof.
1: What's good about this is that you have a lot of businesses. It's like a whole ecosystem. So you get to meet other businesses, other minds alike, and it's just amazing how you can connect to different businesses in one place.
0: That proximity matters. For many businesses, growth depends on timing, buying stock, fulfilling a contract, or moving quickly before an opportunity passes. Fund Kiss is trying to make that kind of finance faster, more flexible, and more personal.
1: So it's easier for them to just knock on our door a few steps away. They see us every day in the hallway, so we have a coffee together, we speak. And it's easier for them, and also it helps the ecosystem. Businesses that have borrowed through Fund Kiss that are here, people who work here in the building, when they see the business borrowing, they invest in the project. They want to support the business because they know the owner, they know the guy, they know he's a genuine guy, they know the business very well, they see them every day.
0: In that sense, Fund Kiss is not only selling access to capital. It is testing whether trust, built in hallways, meetings, and everyday relationships, can become part of the financial infrastructure for Mauritian businesses.
2: To build what we have built over the last 7 years is trust. 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You need to work hard to build this trust, and this is what we are doing every day. Fund Kiss has evolved. It started as a crowdlending model. And throughout the years we have evolved, now where the banks play, like for small, medium, and even large SMEs.
0: One of the companies using that model is Abelec Engineering, the kind of small and medium-sized enterprise, or SME, that forms the backbone of many local economies. It has been operating in Mauritius for over two decades.
3: We have been working with Fund Kiss for around 3 years. Fund Kiss has helped us in many ways. Our turnover has been doubled in 3 years. Since last year, we have launched our online sales platform, and this is helping us a lot to be visible all around the market.
0: Abelec works in electrical engineering and supplies, including cables for major construction and solar projects across Mauritius. The loans help the company buy stock, build its online presence, and move quickly when larger orders came in.
4: And we have been able to secure some project-based projects. So we have also invested in marketing, digital marketing. So we have invested in our SEOs to make us more visible in our island, of course.
0: For Amar, Abelec highlights the value that he believes Fund Kiss can bring to local businesses.
1: You could see the happiness on their face when they were expressing themselves, when they were saying, thanks to Fund Kiss, our turnover has more than doubled. Thanks to Fund Kiss, we have managed to secure a new container rapidly in less than 3 weeks, whereas if we would have gone to a bank, it would have taken months. So it's moments like this which makes us proud of what we do.
0: In the Black River district of Mauritius, another Fund Kiss borrower has built a business around one of the island's most natural products.
5: Hi, Hama. How are you doing?
1: Very good, Chen. 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
5: Fine. 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
1: What started as a passion has now become a big business. 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
5: Started with the local Mauritian honey. 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
0: Etienne de Senneville is the founder of Les Ruchers de Senneville, whose range of honey products have taken the island by storm.
5: Those, for example, are present in different hotels in Mauritius. They actually offer it to their guests that comes for the holidays.
0: The shelves tell part of the story, but Etienne's business began outdoors with bees, forests, and a hobby that became a profession.
1: I think this is my first time seeing that live in front of me.
6: I love the forest and I love being in the forest, and it's where I find all my energy and I can refill my soul and my body with energy, if we can say that like this. I started beekeeping in 2007, and it was a hobby. And then in 2018, I decided to go fully and become a professional beekeeper. So it was a bit tough in the beginning. It was good that actually I found Funkis, and who proposed me a loan. It gave me the possibility to grow quickly, to import more raw materials like jars and glass jars that we don't have here in Mauritius. So we had to import it. And we have to pay in advance. We don't have credit. So Funkis was a very good financial help for BeeWorks, for Les Ruches Sainte-Ville, for our growth. We had in the past like big contracts where we had to react very quickly and import much more raw materials. So it gave us the possibility to increase much more quickly than it would normally be.
0: For Funkis, this is where the financial story becomes tangible. Not behind a screen, but in the businesses it has helped grow.
1: So Funkis is not just sitting in the office behind my screen. As you can see right now where we are in a beautiful forest surrounded with bees. And over the years, he has grown, his business has evolved, and that makes me very proud. That makes not just me, the whole Funkis team very proud.
2: When you look at the evolution of Funkis since the beginning, we can summarize our development with two words: timing and collaboration.
0: That timing brought Funkis into a regulatory system willing to test new ideas. From engineering supplies to local honey, Funkis is helping turn capital into something tangible. Across the island, the next question is, how many more businesses can grow the same way?
7: Thinking of banking in Africa? 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

Mauritius has long been known as a place where money moves, a stable island economy with a sophisticated financial services sector. It has built a reputation as a trusted base for capital flowing between markets. But on a more local level, how does that financial experience reach the businesses being built here?

0: We're in a beautiful forest surrounded with bees, and over the years he has grown, his business has evolved, and that makes me very proud. 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
1: When you look at the evolution of Funkis since the beginning, we can summarize our development with two words: timing and collaboration.
2: That timing brought Funkis into a regulatory system willing to test new ideas. From engineering supplies to local honey, Funkis is helping turn capital into something tangible. Across the island, the next question is, how many more businesses can grow the same way?
3: Thinking of banking in Africa, think Zenith. In today's

0: fund KISS, the story began with timing and collaboration. One of its early collaborators was Turbine, an incubator built to help Mauritian entrepreneurs move from an idea to a business that can stand on its own. Tonight, some of those founders are back in the room.
1: Turbine is a startup incubator. We see that there's a lot of potential in Mauritius in entrepreneurship and startups and innovation. And we just want to provide the right infrastructure for entrepreneurs to launch their business and connect them with the reality of the market and the industry.
0: Turbine puts founders through a structured process, testing the idea, the ambition, and the market before they enter one of its programs.
1: So Turbine's process of recruiting startups is quite thorough. Our team goes through this application. If there are things that we don't know or are not sure about, we reach out to our partners who are experts in those specific fields. And then we meet them for an interview to see how ambitious they are, what's their goal with this business. And then we start the program. FundKiss was actually one of the first startups to have joined Turbine's incubation program. And today they are one of the biggest supporters to the startup and SME ecosystem in Mauritius.
0: At Turbine's Inspire Talk, previous founders return to share what building a business really takes. The message is deliberately practical. Entrepreneurship is possible here, but it is rarely easy.
1: So they are coming in and sharing their experiences, their challenges, to inspire our audience.

0: audience and tell them how they overcame these obstacles around their journey and how to be resilient when they're faced with challenges.
1: The ideas in the room stretch across very different parts of the Mauritian economy, from dementia care to natural construction materials to digital marketing. For Turbine, that range is the point.
2: So my name is Tania de Froberville. I'm from Mauritius and I'm actually an artisan. I do clay plaster and I just opened my company. Launching something on your own can be, especially like something that is that different and doesn't exist here, it can be very scary. And here it's just like coming to a family. Every time I come here, like everyone is here, everyone is happy. They really guide you.
1: For Patricia Goudin Husbands, Turbine helped turn an idea for dementia care into a more structured venture.
3: We've had the coach, we've had the team here, they're wonderful. They kind of mold you in that new startup. They drive you, like, that's your dream, that's your goal, and they mold that journey to you.
1: Others are working in the digital economy, connecting Mauritian creators with brands at home and abroad.
4: I think when often people ask me, should they become entrepreneurs, I tell them, it's now or never, because when I look back at my parents who were entrepreneurs as well, I don't think they had the same opportunities as we have today. And I'm very lucky that today, when I decide to become an entrepreneur, I have the supports.
1: For Swarna, the reward is watching those ideas become companies and seeing companies begin to create jobs, value and confidence.
0: When we see the startups grow and into big businesses, to see that they're recruiting more people, creating jobs, adding more value to the economy and for themselves, I feel so much pride to feel that there has been like a grain of salt that I added to that recipe for their success.
1: But the ecosystem is still developing. Swarna says one of the biggest gaps remains early finance, the first money that allows a young company to move from ambition to execution.
0: Startups need a lot of finances, but unfortunately the pre-seed round is not so much accessible at the moment in Mauritius. But we do realize that there's so much more that needs to be done. The Mauritians have so much potential and they have this will to have their own business. However, they have to stick to their 9-to-5 job because the financial structure is being developed, is still a work in progress at the moment in the right direction.
1: If Turbine helps founders shape new ideas, MIPS shows what happens when one of Mauritius's technology companies becomes part of the infrastructure other businesses use every day. Built in Mauritius, MIPS is trying to simplify one of the most basic parts of commerce, getting paid.
5: MIPS is a payment orchestrator. So we connect merchant, fintech and banks so we can monitor all transactions from any source of payment. So we coordinate and orchestrate everything. So our tagline is payment orchestrator, connecting worlds. So this is what we are today.
1: In practice, that means a merchant does not need to build separate systems for every bank, card or payment app. MIPS does the integration work behind the scenes so the transaction feels simple at the counter.
5: Having the payment orchestrating from MIPS, we have done the dirty work, so it's easier, so we make it simpler and we remove all complexity.
1: The platform is technical, but the company behind it is deliberately local, a team of Mauritian engineers, salespeople and developers building for Mauritian merchants first.
5: So you can see behind me where everything is being built, actually. So this is the coding is there, and this is our main office where we develop everything for MIPS and our merchant in Mauritius.
1: For MIPS sales team, that local identity is part of the company's pitch.
6: We are proud to say it, we are made in Mauritius, the label made in Mauritius, where all our team, developers, salespeople, everything, we are based in Mauritius, so everything is developed here in Mauritius.
1: The proof is in the everyday transaction. A customer taps, a merchant gets paid. And what looks like a simple payment is the result of a system connecting banks, fintechs, and businesses in the background.
7: Easy, quick, and efficient. 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Cash is somewhere around

0: around 25-30%. That's depend. So yes, MIPS add up the value, a good value to the this thing.
1: This is the ecosystem Mauritius is trying to build. Not only founders with ideas, but the support systems, financial tools, and digital infrastructure that allow those ideas to become companies. And for a small island, that local test matters.
2: As a Mauritian, we know that Mauritius is a very small island. So when we do things, we think about how we can make it all around the clock. And we are connecting merchant, banks, fintechs. So we have to think about everything all the time and have a 360 solution.
1: In Mauritius, scale begins with proximity. 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Fintechs meet merchants. Investors meet businesses. And technology can be tested quickly in a market small enough to connect, but ambitious enough to look beyond its shores.
2: I want the world to know that in Mauritius we can do big things. And yeah, we don't have to be in the big countries to make it happen. We have everything here to do.

0: that allow those ideas to become companies. And for a small island, that local test matters.
1: As a Mauritian, we know that Mauritius is a very small island. So when we do things, we think about how we can make it all around the clock. And we are connecting merchant, banks, fintechs. So we have to think about everything all the time and have a 360 solution.
0: In Mauritius, scale begins with proximity. 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Investors meet businesses. And technology can be tested quickly in a market small enough to connect, but ambitious enough to look beyond its shores.
1: I want the world to know that in Mauritius we can do big things. And yeah, we don't have to be in the big countries to make it happen. We have everything here to do.

0: Visit legacybox.com.
1: For MIPS, the next test is no longer only in Mauritius. After building its payments platform for businesses on the island, the company is beginning to move its clients into new markets.
2: We started in Mauritius with a few hotels here, and we developed with them a solution which fits their needs. And from there, we moved to Seychelles. And developing this kind of relationship makes them happy and comfortable to ask MIPS to come with them in South Africa.
1: For a Mauritian fintech, that move is more than a new contract. It is a sign that technology tested on a small island can begin to travel through the Indian Ocean and onto the continent.
2: We don't want to become the biggest overnight, but having the Indian Ocean and Mauritius as a playground, we could start small and think bigger, but we can build blocks and blocks and make it as we wanted it to be.
1: Vikash Ramdin leads the Mauritius Africa FinTech Hub. He says the island's role was shaped by what it did not have: scale, oil, gold, or a large domestic market. So Mauritius had to build something else.
3: We do not have a large population where we can scale our products and services, okay? And so, but what we have is institutions, financial expertise, and we build connectivity around the world. It's not, and Mauritius is seen as a place where you can come and set up and scale into Africa again.
1: But Africa is not just one market. For Vikash, that is where Mauritius's financial experience and its regional relationships become part of the offer.
3: It's not easy for any investor or any company to go into Africa and say, yes, we are entering Africa. There's no other place like Mauritius in terms of trust, and trust is infrastructure in financial services. No one is going to give you their money if they don't trust you. Okay? So for investors, for even academia, okay, Mauritius has built that trust over the past 30 years as an international financial center.
1: For the Economic Development Board, that trust is now part of a broader national pitch. Mauritius has long sold itself as a gateway. The challenge is to make that gateway more active, a place where

0: Companies do not only register, but build.
1: The history of Mauritius is more than 300 years. And Mauritius was always known to be the trading route and the place where the traders were coming to Mauritius. Over the years, we've said, why not use this positioning to make Mauritius a hub for Africa, but also for Asia and for other countries.
0: The next stage is not only about financial services. Mauritius wants to use the same conditions, regulation, stability, and proximity to test new sectors before they expand elsewhere.
1: And use Mauritius as a testbed for not just financial services, but for the ocean economy, for renewable energy, for agriculture, and for other activities. And the whole idea in Mauritius is how we can remain that diversified economy, an economy where we get people, we have talent, we have the know-how, we have the transfer of knowledge and the quality of life for the people.
0: For companies like MIPS, that national ambition is beginning to turn into a business plan. The island remains the base. The next markets may be across the continent.
2: MIPS in 5 years' time should be in a few countries in Africa. But the island can bring stability, visibility, and the hospitality sector is so strong that people are looking at Mauritius as a hospitality sector, but I think the financial sector will grow up, and in 5 years' time, I think there's so much we can do.
0: Mauritius was once known as a place where money passed through. Now, using its financial services history, regulation and stability, it is trying to become something more active, a place where capital is put to work. For companies building here, the island is not only a gateway, it is a starting point.

0: Welcome to African Voices Playmakers. I'm Larry Madowo in Nairobi. The world's most prestigious professional bodybuilding competition, the Mr. Olympia, is just weeks away in Vegas. And so we're highlighting some of the African and diaspora bodybuilders who are dominating the sport. I'm here to talk to one of them at Advanced Fitness Center. She is widely known as Africa's fittest woman. I'll get to Evelyn Okinyi Owala in a moment. But first, Libyan legend Kamal El Gargni, a giant in the sport who has won both the Mr. Olympia and the Arnold Classic. Today, El Gargni continues to shape the sport by training others, including recently coaching current Arnold Classic winner, Andrew Jagd. But let's start off with Samson Dauda, the first Nigerian to win the coveted Mr. Olympia title. His resume, including an Arnold Classic win, has cemented his place among bodybuilding's elite.
1: This is my home away from home.

0: Welcome to African Voices Playmakers. I'm Larry Madowo in Nairobi. The world's most prestigious professional bodybuilding competition, the Mr. Olympia, is just weeks away in Vegas. And so we're highlighting some of the African and diaspora bodybuilders who are dominating the sport. I'm here to talk to one of them at Advanced Fitness Center. She is widely known as Africa's fittest woman. I'll get to Evelyn Okinyi-Owala in a moment. But first, Libyan legend Kamal El Gargni, a giant in the sport who has won both the Mr. Olympia and the Arnold Classic. Today, El Gargni continues to shape the sport by training others, including recently coaching current Arnold Classic winner, Andrew Jacked. But let's start off with Samson Dauda, the first Nigerian to win the coveted Mr. Olympia title. His resume, including an Arnold Classic win, has cemented his place among bodybuilding's elite.
1: This is my home away from home, my playground, office, yes. Most of the time, every day of the week, we're back here, and this is where all the training happens.
0: Bodybuilder Samson Dauda is in deep training, getting ready to once again step on bodybuilding's highest stage, Mr. Olympia.
1: Well, one day down, 365 to go.
0: The Nigerian-born, UK-based muscle man made history in 2024 when he won Mr. Olympia, taking home the trophy for the sport's greatest honor.
1: There's only ever been one person from Nigeria that's ever won it. So to be able to stand there and say, okay, that is something that I've achieved, it's an honor.
0: Dauda, who also won the Arnold Classic in 2023, stumbled into bodybuilding while playing another sport, rugby.
1: Some of the coaches telling to me, saying, okay, you know what? You're going to be able to take, you got to be able to take some hits. You know, you can't run forever. You got to take hits. So maybe you might want to have a little bit more muscle on your lower body to be able to take those hits. So it's all because of that, I started going to the gym just to put on a little bit more tissue and put on a little more muscle so you can take more hits on in the rugby pitch.
0: While at the gym, Dauda, known as the Nigerian Lion, gained more than muscles.
1: I met my wife in the gym during that period of actually training, and you know, she was a lot more into fitness and a lot more into nutrition and everything else than I was. So we started training together and, you know, started talking. And, you know, with time, as I was going to rugby games and everything else, the guy started noticing that, okay, I was starting to have a physique. And they were quite impressed, and they were saying to me that, you know what, have you ever like thought about doing a physique competition?
0: But Dauda, who was notoriously shy, couldn't fathom being on stage.
1: No. I hate being the center of attention. I always want to be in the background. My wife basically convinced me to do it. So going to my first show, it was sort of like, okay, let's just see what happens. So I went into the show the first time, and the first time I did that, I won the show. And I was kind of like, okay, that's awesome, that's great. And then they put me in with the older guys, the guys that are more mature and the guys that have more experience in sport, on the same day. And I went in with them and I won that as well. For me, that was kind of like a, okay, this is nice. And at that point, you know, it sort of thought of me, and you know, I sort of fell in love with the idea of being on stage and everything else at that point. And I thought, okay, this might be something that, you know, I could do.
0: In 2022, Dauda made his Mr. Olympia debut, placing sixth.
2: Nice. One more.
0: Then in May of 2024, right before taking the Olympia stage again, he announced that his wife, Marlena Gustowska, would be his trainer. A decision that was heavily criticized.
3: Really, really, like, I'd say horrendous backlash in the world.

0: right? That we were sort of hearing all over the place on many social media, how can wife coach a bodybuilder? It was just impossible.
1: Then he won, and she made history.
0: Which is quite significant to be a first female coach in Mr. Olympia. I would love to see females in bodybuilding having a bit more voice, being able to speak up a bit more in terms of the knowledge that they have.
1: As Gostowska urges more women to raise their voice in bodybuilding, Dauda hopes to continue inspiring others in Africa who wish to also flex their muscles on a world stage.
2: Once you see someone that comes from you, from your place and doing your thing, achieve something great like that, it can't help but inspire you to go after it. Because I know for me, even though I was self-centered on just this goal, I know that if I had the time when I was coming up and I saw another Nigerian that was able to achieve it, I know full well I would have been emulating him. I'd be watching him and go, okay, well, if he can do it, hell, I know I can.
1: Coming up, Kamal El-Gardney on coaching the next generation of champions.
3: I want to give back to this new generation, especially for me, like, you know, as I am from Africa as well, I'm trying to help that area.
4: Food noise can feel so loud.

0: Welcome back. Kamal El-Gargni is training winners both at his gyms in Libya and his home state of Florida. In 2019, he became the first Libyan to win bodybuilding's top prize in the 212 division at the Mr. Olympia. Since then, he's competed all over the world. Now 54, he's training the next generation of champions. Kamal El-Gargni is putting in a hard day's work.
1: I come like 6 days and I have one day off, only Sundays.
0: After years of being away, the 54-year-old bodybuilder is training to get back on the Mr. Olympia stage in September.
1: I had 2 years off, being busy, you know, moved to the States with the family to make sure, again, everything is good for them. And then I had time busy with training Andrew as well. So I didn't have really enough time for me. But now, yes, I do have time for me. And I think, and I wish, and I hope I will make it this year.
0: The Andrew he mentioned is this one, Andrew Jacked, the 2026 Arnold Classic champion from Nigeria.
1: I'm very proud of what we did, to be honest, together as a team, to win like 3 shows in a row. We did actually the Olympia first, and he replaced as best, as highest he's ever did, which is third. And then we did Romania, he won Romania, and then we did the Arnold Ohio, and then we did the UK as well. So I'm proud to be part of that, to be honest. I'm gonna be proud of him as well.
0: But El-Gargni is no stranger to bodybuilding's biggest stage. As a competitor, he won the 212 division of the Arnold Classic in 2018 and the prestigious Mr. Olympia the following year.
1: I did the Arnold Classic as a first professional show for me. And thank God I won that show. And then after the Arnold, I qualified, of course, the winner qualified to the Olympia, which is the biggest show ever in the world, and that was my dream. And I competed the first year at the Olympia, I come third, 2018, and then 2019, I won the Olympia.
0: The Libyan national, who started competing in 1993, has won shows in 3 different continents.
1: I won the African Championship because I'm originally from Libya, and then I moved to UK in England, I won the European Championship, and then I moved to Qatar, and I won the Asian Championship.
0: But bodybuilding wasn't El-Gargni's first love.
1: My hobby was karate, you know? That's why it's like the fighting, whatever, because of Bruce Lee. My dad, as you know, we are in Africa, we have to learn our family and dad's

0: kills. So it's like, nope, you cannot go to the gym. You have to go when you finish, you know, after like you finish work and then you go. By that time, the karate clubs, they close. The only thing I found is bodybuilding, is gyms, which is there is a little bit, is not much. So I started going to the gym and I felt in love with it. Hello. My diet is really like very strict diet. In our sport, bodybuilding, there's three important things: food, training, and resting. One of these three is missing, you're doing something wrong. So you're not gonna grow, you're not gonna recover, and you're not gonna look good.
1: After Mr. Olympia, El Ghadni also hopes to compete in next year's Arnold Classic tournament, where he plans to make an announcement.
0: I started as my first pro show as the Arnold Classic. And I'm thinking to retire at the Arnold Classic.
1: El Ghadni says he hopes to spend more time with his family after always being away for months at a time.
0: My kids grow up when I'm not around. So this is the sad moment, okay? I know I'm doing it for me, but I'm doing it for them as a family to make sure like they have everything.
1: El Ghadni, who owns a few gyms in Libya, also plans to continue sharing his knowledge with up-and-coming bodybuilders.
0: I want to give back to this new generation, especially for me, like, you know, as I am from Africa as well, I'm trying to help that area. For all these youngsters, the new African generation, they want it to be something at the sport. First of all, you don't give up. Your chance will come up one day. Whew. I want my legacy to be all the people to remember me with who I am, not what I achieved. Who I am as a person. People, easily, they will forget because somebody else is gonna come, will be a champion again. But people, they will remember who you are as a person, who you are as inside, what you like. So that's what I want people to remember me. I am the Kamal, the nice person, the helpful person.
1: Ooh. Coming up, how Evelyn Awala earned the title of Africa's Fittest Woman.
2: It's a big title. 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
3: I like winning on the field, but it's even more fun winning on Deal Dash.

0: people, they will remember who you are as a person, who you are as inside, what you like. 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I am the Kamal, the nice person, the helpful person.
1: Coming up, how Evelyn Awala earned the title of Africa's fittest woman.
2: It's a big title. 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
3: I like winning on the field, but it's even more fun winning on Deal Dash. 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
1: Welcome back. We're still here at Advanced Fitness Center in Nairobi, talking to Evelyn Okinyi-Owala. She has earned global attention for her physique and won many championships in bodybuilding here on the continent and around the world. 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At this gym in Nairobi, Evelyn Okinyi-Owala is laser focused. How frequently do you work out?
2: 6 to 7 days a week.
1: That consistency has helped the exercise guru make a name for herself in the bodybuilding world. 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

0: One World, weekdays on CNN.
1: Welcome back. We're still here at Advanced Fitness Center in Nairobi, talking to Evelyn Okinyi-Owala. She has earned global attention for her physique and won many championships in bodybuilding here on the continent and around the world. She is now helping others get stronger and healthier. At this gym in Nairobi, Evelyn Okinyi-Owala is laser focused. How frequently do you work out?
2: 6 to 7 days a week.
1: That consistency has helped the exercise guru make a name for herself in the bodybuilding world. You've been called Africa's fittest woman.
2: Yeah.
1: What do you think of that title?
2: It's a big title. It's a big title that may mean a lot of things. But in this context, it's more or less in bodybuilding context because I hold so many accolades, I think. And for me, it's so prestigious to be in that position and also just to lead because I have people who come to me for mentorship.
1: You went on to win Miss Kenya figure?
2: Yeah, yeah, at some point.
1: What was that like?
2: That was amazing because the same year, I think it's the year I also went to South Africa, won Arnold Classic Africa. I won the African title, championship. And also I became third worldwide. Like, it was a good year.
1: Of all your accolades, which one are you most proud of?
2: The Arnold Classic and my World Championship. Yeah, those two. Because when the Arnold Classic South Africa, which was my first show, I was told that I wasn't gonna make it because I'm a natural athlete. And I ended up topping in my category and topping in overall.
1: What do you mean you're a natural athlete so you could not make it?
2: No, because we have enhanced athletes.
1: Right, we just had the enhanced games recently.
2: Yes. And we stand sort of on the same stage because I decided to go and compete in a federation where it could be either, but I just wanted to compete.
1: Okay.
2: I wanted to push my levels. So I think that really, you know, blessed my heart. The World Championship also because it's a world stage where everyone from every corner of the world is at, and I was there. So I think those two are my best.
1: How did you get into bodybuilding?
2: I was having all this discomfort in my stomach and throwing up and having acne on my face, and I couldn't tell the problem. So when I went to hospital, I was told I have cysts and I went in for surgery. The problem is 1 month later, before I healed from the stitches, I had a reoccurrence of the cysts. Then I realized I was treating a symptom. I was getting the symptom out, but not treating the root cause of my problem. So then I started working out just, you know, for myself, really, to get myself into good health.
1: At the time, you didn't just have the cysts, you also had chronic asthma as well.
2: Yes, I did. I did have chronic asthma ever since I was born, ever since anybody who knew me in high school knew me as a sickle. Yeah. And all this went after fitness.
1: Oh, wow. So you walked into the gym, started working out actively, and
2: I started working out actively. The first few days was uncomfortable because with asthma, again, the breathing and all that was uncomfortable. But after some time, I just realized I was no longer using my inhalers frequently. Then I stopped using my inhaler. Then I can't survive without an inhaler. And then I forgot I had an inhaler.
1: Has your cooking changed now that you're super into fitness?
2: Larry, you know, I realize that as a woman, I have the responsibility of giving my family good news.

0: nutrition, and every single day, without pointing a finger really directly at anyone, we lace our food with things that hinder, create problems for our health.
1: But healthy foods are so boring.
0: After some time, if you eat food that is not healthy after eating healthy food, your body will literally expel it. And with that, for sure, you realize that you've been doing yourself more harm than good. You should have told me to carry for you something.
1: What did you cut from your diet when you got into fitness and went all in?
0: Sugar. I cut sugar. I cut regular fats, like what we use, the vegetable oils, the seed oils and stuff like that. I cut a lot of that. I also cut most of wheat.
1: No chapati?
0: I can eat it occasionally, honestly speaking. So, but it will not be as comfortable as I used to be very comfortable with it.
1: Because I work out.
0: Yes.
1: But I like my chapati, I like my wheat, yeah. I like my dairy, I like all the good carbs.
0: Yeah.
1: So it all just sits here.
0: Yeah.
1: What do I need to do?
0: First of all, you have to choose your herd. Mm-hmm. That is the first herd. Like, I'm a realist, so I'll give it to you.
1: Right.
0: You have to choose your herd. Do you want good health or you want to please your palates?
1: I want to look good, but also I want to eat most of the things.
0: Unfortunately, this is one thing you have to choose aside. You can't have your cake and eat it.
1: How do you prepare for a bodybuilding competition?
0: It takes me around 20 to 16 weeks. Of course, the first 4 weeks, I'm talking to myself, I'm in meditation. Like, we are going into deficit. Mm-hmm. If you try doing deficit, like, sometimes it's so hard the first few weeks until you get the rhythm of it. Training is hard. I train twice a day when I'm going for championships. My meals are so precise, I cannot delay eating. By all means, I cannot delay my food. My sleep is high up there, because if I don't sleep, then which means my muscles will go flat. And when muscles go flat, you don't want that to appear. So it's pretty much intense in terms of training.
1: This is still a male-dominated field. How do you navigate it?
0: I've just looked at it like touching one person at a time. Because again, the good thing about being in a male-dominated space is that you are always expected to do 3 or 4 times better for you to show. And that's a good thing, because it pushes you to study, to understand, to be able to execute your craft and things like that. So I enjoy it.
1: Coming up, Evelyn on why she wants more women in the gym.
0: Most ladies run away from training or weight training because they think it's a masculine thing. Yet it's not a masculine thing. It's a human thing to train your body.
2: See this? It just arrived from Deal Dash, a Nintendo Switch 2.
3: Look what I just won. I love Deal

0: You'll take this, go down like that, throw your legs back, lie down flat, come up, throw your legs to the front, pick the dumbbell and pick it up. All right?
1: How do you encourage women to come to the gym frequently and to get active?
0: I like presenting an athletic body in a feminine, you know, cover, so that they don't find it like it's masculine, because most ladies run away from training or weight training because they think it's a masculine thing. Yet it's not a masculine thing. It's a human thing to train your body. Lunge, squat, one.
1: How different is it training men compared to training women?
0: So generally men have more power and aggression. Women have more endurance and tolerance to pain.
1: You founded Evolve Health Fitness, and the thing that you seem to be doing a lot is this body transformations, especially for women. What do they come to you looking for, and how do they feel at the end of it?
0: One, most, if you understand women, we are built more on our insecurities. And it would be insecurity of working out, insecurity of being judged, insecurity of our outward look. But when the women come, they realize there's more to transformation than just the physical transformation. There is a community, there is togetherness, there's synergy, there is health both inside out. And for me, one thing that those ladies experience that probably blesses my heart the most, it changes families. Once the woman changes, the children start eating right, they want to eat what the mother is eating. Eventually, men come in later.
1: Do you feel like you come up against African societal expectations? Because in some of our cultures, a round woman with the right curves is a good thing. It's sexy.
0: Yes, I do. When I started, I faced, I can't call it a backlash, but I faced a lot of criticism, and especially, and I found it very uncomfortable, me walking into a gym and a trainer in a gym telling me, hey, you're lifting too much, you want to look like a man. I'm like, yo, you're the trainer and you're busy telling me I want to look like a man. And I believe also I have muscle, but do you think I look like a man?
1: No.
0: Okay. Yeah. I wanted to keep it graceful, I wanted to keep it feminine, so that I'm able also to motivate other women. And I think I cannot credit myself, but I think I've done a reasonable job in trying to display this without making people uncomfortable.
1: What's your advice for women, African women that want to follow in your footsteps, who want to maybe go along your same path?
0: You have to avoid the noise. You have to focus. You have to know your goal. If you don't know your goal, you'll be distracted. Be quick to ask questions to those who have succeeded, because they know things.
1: How do you describe your mission and purpose in this fitness space?
0: So my mission basically is to change families. And change for me to change families in terms of fitness and health, I have to reach to the woman first, because that's the person in the pot. That's the person who's cooking. So for me, that is my target, basically, to light that one candle in every home, so that it creates this, you know, awareness of health and, you know, just being having quality life. When you eat well, you train, you sleep well and all that, it's not just about how long you live. That is for God to decide. But the quality of life while you live is up to you.
1: And that's our show. Thank you for watching. If you want to watch this again or any of the other shows we have made, they're all on our website, cnn.com/African Voices. I'm Larry Madoy Nairobi, and we'll see you next time.

0: Welcome to this special edition of Connecting Africa from Ethiopia. I'm Victoria Rubadiri. Well, this country is famous for its coffee that's being exported around the world. But now it's diversifying its economy with big ambitions of opening up new major industries, from mining to renewable energy to tourism and major infrastructural projects. It's investing in sectors it hopes will power its future and the entire region. In the heart of the country is Ethiopia's capital, Addis Ababa. It's been undergoing its own transformation and offers a glimpse into the country's wider economic ambitions. A vision for a nation with a population at almost 140 million.
1: It's the second most populous country in Africa. We have a very young population, about 48% under the age of 15 and 70% under the age of 30. If you were to measure like 15 years ago, Ethiopia was way below sub-Saharan average in terms of GDP, GDP per capita. The size is now becoming one of the top five, six economies in Africa. It's been a remarkable.
0: To see what's driving this growth, I'm heading to see the recent completion of the biggest hydroelectric dam project in Africa. It's been a major feat of engineering. For more than a decade, thousands of construction workers and engineers have transformed a remote valley to build Africa's largest hydroelectric dam. Today, at a height of 145 meters and running the length of 1.8 kilometers, the Grand Ethiopian Renaissance Dam, or GERD, is truly a sight to behold.
2: From the capacity point of view, this power plant can generate around 5,150 megawatts of installed capacity. It contributes more than 50%.
0: Built along the famous Blue Nile River, construction began in 2011. It took more than 14 years to build and officially opened in September last year.
2: We have faced a lot of challenges from logistic point of view. We are around 1,400 kilometers from the port of Djibouti, the big cargoes. It took us more than 60 days up to 90 days to transport from Djibouti and bring it to the site.
0: With a price tag of $5 billion, it was self-funded, as the whole country contributed to its construction through public donations, special government-issued bonds, and funds from the government.
2: This is a self-financed project. We have no single coin from outside of Ethiopia. So this is constructed by Ethiopians for this project, which we are working on it to have. The final figure is about 4.2 to 5 billion USD, which is a contribution entirely by Ethiopians.
0: But the project has proved controversial. Built on a section of the Nile River, there have been competing claims on how the river should be shared, with Ethiopia seeking to generate electricity from the dam and Egypt fearing reduced downstream water supplies.
2: You see, this is not a water consumptive. Whatever is coming in, it goes out. So I don't know why they capitalize on that one. The only challenge which you might face is during the impounding. It took us 5 years to fill this dam. What is good for all is coexistence. For this coexistence, you have to use your resources in such a way, in equitable share, and as well as in sustainable way without causing significant impact to the downstream countries. This is what Ethiopia is promoting.
0: Inside the dam, a complex turbine system turns falling water into electricity that is powering

Welcome to this special edition of Connecting Africa from Ethiopia. I'm Victoria Rubadiri. Well, this country is famous for its coffee that's being exported around the world. But now it's diversifying its economy with big ambitions of opening up new major industries, from mining to renewable energy to tourism and major infrastructural projects. It's investing

0: millions of homes.
1: We have 13 turbines. It's nearly 6 million homes get powered from this energy.
0: Standing here on the edge of the dam, you really see the sheer scale of this project. It's not just powering millions of homes here in Ethiopia, but supplying electricity to its neighbors.
2: Currently, we are connected to Kenya. We are providing around 200 megawatts, but the capacity of the transmission line is up to 2,000 megawatts. We are connected to Djibouti. We are also connected to Sudan. And we have already, the preliminary connection has been done with Tanzania as well. So we are planning in the future to be connected to South Sudan and Somalia. So more or less within a few years, the East African region will be connected through power, through electricity. This will assist Ethiopia to generate revenue.
0: And other potential revenue streams are also being looked at.
2: We have created around 72 islands, which can be a good tourist attraction. So the government is trying to work on this one, to convert this one to a tourist attraction center. You know, the Hoover Dam in America, a lot of tourists are visiting. You know, the Itapu of Brazil, and also, you know, Three Gorges. This is under assessment, and very soon it will be practical.
0: From powering homes to exporting electricity and attracting visitors, the Grand Ethiopian Renaissance Dam is helping to reshape Ethiopia's economic future. When we come back, there is gold in these hills. How Ethiopia is set to become a major precious metals producer.
3: Our principle is that less is more.

0: And other potential revenue streams are also being looked at.
1: We have created around 72 islands, which can be a good tourist attraction. So the government is trying to work on this one, to convert this one to a tourist attraction center. You know, the Hoover Dam in America, a lot of tourists are visiting. You know, the Itapu of Brazil, and also, you know, Three Gorges. This is under assessment, and very soon it will be practical.
0: From powering homes to exporting electricity and attracting visitors, the Grand Ethiopian Renaissance Dam is helping to reshape Ethiopia's economic future. When we come back, there is gold in these hills. How Ethiopia is set to become a major precious metals producer.
2: Our principle is that less is more.

0: 10.
1: The most important question is, show me a stone that has the gold.
2: As you can see, the color is a bit khaki.
1: Yeah.
2: A different color. And you have all the shiny minerals in it. And you have a lot of what we call quartz.
1: Okay.
2: So if you have the quartz and those shiny minerals and this color, usually it means there's a gold.
0: It's a laborious task, but it's been very rewarding.
1: I don't think people really appreciate how much goes into this, because I think when we think gold mining, you're thinking gold nuggets kind of already coming out of the ground, right? Yeah. It's a very different case here.
2: It is, yes. The gold we have here is a fine gold.
1: Yeah.
2: It's mixed with other minerals and it's in the rock, but it's not that easy to spot. It's a fine gold, so you need to look for other indicators that shows that there's a gold.
0: What also makes this mine different is that instead of exporting deposits abroad to extract the gold, a plant is being built on site to process it.
3: On a yearly basis, we'll produce 290,000 ounces, which is equivalent to 9 tons of gold. So with the current gold price, the revenue we'll get is nearly 1.2 billion USD.
0: Gold is said to be a major revenue generator for the country. Last year, it overtook coffee for the first time as the largest export earner. In the fourth and final quarter of Ethiopia's 2024-2025 fiscal year, coffee exports amounted to over $1.1 billion, while gold exports were almost $1.3 billion.
1: What does the growth look like in the next couple of years?
4: I think from Ethiopia's point of view, it's huge. I can't, you know, we're sitting on the belt where you have gold and base metal. You have rare earths in southern part of Ethiopia where you have a lot of potential. And in the western part where you have potash, copper and other base metals. So from Ethiopia point of view, with this economic reform and opening up the finance sector, it have given a lot of confidence for investors to come here and start investing.
0: From exploration to production, in just a few weeks, this site will come online, a symbol of Ethiopia's industrial ambitions. When we come back, work is underway to build Africa's largest airport.
5: Bird noise can feel so loud.

0: Welcome back. Ethiopia wants to become a mining superpower. Here deep in the Benshangul-Gumz region, the Kurmuk Gold Project is emerging as one of the most significant mining investments in the country.
1: High above the rolling green hills of western Ethiopia, a new industry is emerging. Deep inside these peaks lies billions in untapped gold deposits. On the ground, thousands of construction workers and explorers are working away to launch Ethiopia's first large-scale gold mine, according to its owners, Canada's Allied Gold Corporation.
2: We are at the Kurmuk processing plant area, where we bring in all the ore from different parts of two pits. We have the gold.
1: Deep within the mine site is a gold exploration camp where a team of geologists are meticulously analyzing pieces of rock for traces of the precious metal.
3: For this specific region, it's a high carat gold. It's a good quality gold that we have here. Also, the gold exists by itself. It doesn't have other minerals.
1: Lead geologist Mehiret Tabebe is overseeing a team that's hunting for gold. Each drilled rock sample is carefully probed and given a unique identification number. The samples are either stored in a library or pulverized and tested to see how much gold they contain.

0: is CNN.
1: Welcome back. Ethiopian Airlines is one of Africa's most successful carriers, connecting the continent to destinations around the world. Now, it's planning its next major expansion, a new mega airport designed to accommodate future growth across Africa and the world.
2: From diggers to excavators, bulldozers, and trucks, this is one of the largest building sites on the continent. This greenfield site is located about 40 kilometers from Addis Ababa. And if everything goes to plan, by 2030, the state-of-the-art Bishoftu International Airport will stand here.
3: It will have an ultimate capacity of 110 million passengers per year, along with almost 4 million cargo tonnage of uplift of cargo tonnage.
2: With a price tag of more

0: More than $12 billion. The new airport is being built by Ethiopian Airlines and is set to be a major driver of the country's economic transformation.
1: Bishoftu International Airport development will bring a significant macroeconomic development. It will basically support trade, it will facilitate tourism, it will make Bishoftu and the surrounding area, including Addis Ababa, a destination to come in the near future.
2: To discuss the airline's expansion plans and future of aviation on the continent, I sat down with Ethiopian Airlines Group CEO, Mesfin Tasso.
3: This year, our fiscal year ends in June of every year. Ethiopian Airlines alone has transported 20.7 million passengers. And when the passengers served by other airlines who fly here is added together, it is around 22 million passengers using this terminal per year. And the economical capacity of this airport is 25 million passengers. So within a year or two, it will reach the maximum limit, and after that, the airport will start becoming more congested. So that is why we decided to develop a new airport in another location. The new airport will help to develop the aviation industry further in Ethiopia and in the continent.
2: When you look at the destinations that you currently fly to, which route gives you the biggest opportunity in your view?
3: Now, among our routes, the Chinese and the Asian routes are the biggest routes. At the same time, they are also profitable. But we would like to expand our network throughout the world. We would like to expand our presence into Europe, Africa. Africa is our home market. We will continue opening new routes into Africa and increasing frequencies as well.
2: Bearing that in mind, moving goods across the continent, we have the African Continental Free Trade Area. What role do you see the airline playing in that sense?
3: The FCFTA is a promising initiative among African countries for a coordinated economic growth. For AFCFTA to be successful, there should be a means for people and goods to move from one African country to another. So the African air transport industry has to develop to play its part in enabling the AFCFTA initiative to be successful.
2: Speaking about moving around the continent, it's often very difficult. And I guess one of the reasons is protectionism. Do you see a future where a lot more African airlines can cooperate, work together to help address that?
3: If you see the African air transport industry today, it is fragmented. We have several small airlines struggling to survive and providing inefficient unreliable service. So if we have to develop the industry in Africa to enable the industry play its part, then we need fundamental transformations within Africa. We need more cooperation among African airlines. We need more consolidation to have stronger airlines that provide safe, more reliable, convenient air transport service within Africa.
2: Visa-free travel is another item that is talked about in a lot of these forums. When do we actually get there to see visa-free travel for Africans, especially on the continent?
3: In that respect, Africa is lagging, but we see encouraging signs. A growing number of African countries are opening up their space with free visa policy. Last week I was in Togo, and I was happy to learn that Togo has developed a policy free visa. I know it has been, Rwanda has been a pioneer in this, and Kenya. So a growing number of countries are coming to that. So I hope it will advance further.
0: Coming up, with breathtaking scenery and natural wonders, how Ethiopia is opening up to tourism.
4: Craftsmanship is a basis for perfect

0: Welcome back. When it comes to tourism, Ethiopia remains an untapped market. Well, that's all set to change as the country has ambitious plans to showcase its natural assets. One place at the center of that strategy is the Bale Mountains National Park, recently designated as a UNESCO Heritage Site. Set to be an ecotourism destination, I've been finding out what it has to offer and how it plans to attract tourists from Africa and beyond. High above Bale Mountains National Park, you get a view into Ethiopia's vast natural heritage. Covering an area the size of 215,000 hectares, the size of a small country, this vast park contains one of the world's most diverse natural habitats, split into five unique climate zones.
1: The elevation of the national park is from 1,500 to 4,377 meters above sea level, the second highest peak in Ethiopia. Therefore, this national park is divided into five zones: the grassland, woodland, Erika belt, Afro-Alpine, and also the Harana Forest.
0: Awarded UNESCO World Heritage Site status in 2023, this protected mountain ecosystem is home to some of the world's most endangered species.
1: Around 18 mammal species is identified from the national park. From these, 22 is endemic to Ethiopia, like mountain yala, Minilik bushbuck, Bale monkey, giant murad, Ethiopian wolf. For example, Ethiopian wolf is the only species found in Ethiopia. Their population is also not more than 500.
0: Ethiopia's Wildlife Conservation Authority says Bale is one of 27 national parks around the country that it oversees. Major investment is being made to attract tourists with new roads, airports, and accommodation like these eco-lodges in and around Bale Park.
2: We have four different accommodations within the park. We are investing on the first infrastructures that are necessary for tourism so that the private sector is encouraged to come and invest. For example, since we have started investing on these destinations in Bale, two new hotels opened in the city. So we have accommodation for different price ranges in different places. So we are encouraging the private sector to come and invest more.
0: Investment that Ethiopia hopes will attract domestic, regional, and international

0: intra-African tourism.
1: One of the things that changed, that effectively changed in our new policy, in both homegrown economic reform and in our 10-year development plan, is to start considering Africa as a core market. Africa has always been, interconnected. And then let's not forget Ethiopian Airlines' role as well. ET flies to more than 60 cities in Africa, effectively connecting Africa. So we have reformed, for example, our visa regime to give a 7-day free stopover tourism package. And we are also working in different angles to make it easy for Africans to travel to the destinations in Ethiopia.
0: This is a country steeped in culture and heritage. From the windswept high peaks of Bale Mountains and with its surrounding natural beauty, Ethiopia is betting that its greatest untapped resource could be its vast landscapes.
1: We are just getting started. We have invested a lot. We want to see tourism as actually one of the economic engines of the country, effectively diversifying our economy.
2: That's it for this month's Connecting Africa. If you want to know more about the subjects that we cover on the program, check out our website. Until next month, from me, Victoria Rubadiri, in Addis Ababa, let's keep on connecting.

0: Spain, and this is CNN.
1: A boat accident near the Statue of Liberty claims the life of a mother and her baby daughter late last night. New details on who has just been arrested and charged. Plus, major setback. A week after President Trump announced a U.S.-backed peace plan for Gaza, Israel is now rejecting the deal and making new demands. And later, terrifying moments for a group of tourists when an angry hippo charges at them. We'll show you what happened.
2: This is CNN Breaking News.
1: Hello, everyone. Thank you so much for joining me this Sunday. I'm Fredrika Whitfield. We're following breaking news. New York authorities have arrested and charged the captain of the boat that overturned near the Statue of Liberty, killing 27-year-old Sarah Sanchez and her 5-month-old baby daughter, Antonella. Divers pulled them out of the water. Both were taken to the hospital where they were pronounced dead. A total of 14 people were on board the vessel when it capsized. Here's the moment emergency crews were dispatched.
3: Port of New York Harbor near the Statue of Liberty reporting people in the water. Citywide announcing Manhattan Box 8420. It's going to be in New York Harbor near the Statue of Liberty for people in the water.
1: CNN's Gloria Pazmino is in New York following this for us. Gloria, what are you learning?
4: Yeah, Fred, just a tragic story coming out of New York City. And now the U.S. Coast Guard, along with the NYPD, is conducting an official investigation to try and determine exactly what happened here. Two people, as you said, were killed after the boat that they were in capsized in the middle of the night, very late last night, near the area of Liberty Island. That's home to the Statue of Liberty National Monument. The captain of that boat, a 46-year-old resident of Manhattan, was arrested in the early morning hours of Sunday, and he has been charged with 13 counts of reckless endangerment. Now, here's what we know so far about how this all unfolded. As you said, the calls came in shortly after 10:20 last night, reporting people in the water as well as a capsized vessel. The NYPD unit responded, the harbor unit, aviation units, divers, as well as the fire department and the Coast Guard. They were able to rescue a total of 12 people. And in fact, the first crew that arrived at the scene of this capsizing was actually another commercial vessel that was in the area, Good Samaritans, that were aboard a hot tub boat that managed to save 11 people from the water. Now, as you said, the fatal

0: victims in this incident, a mother and a five-month-old infant. They were pulled out of the water by NYPD divers. They were transported to an area hospital, but sadly, they were pronounced dead. I want you to take a listen to one of the bystanders who watched as first responders arrived last night.
1: So I saw three helicopters, two active boats on the water, and just a lot of NYU ambulances, cops, firefighters, trucks. So there's a lot of traffic going on. And then I saw that there were boats here, and then people were just speaking that there was a mother and a child that needed to be rescued from the water, and that they were found. By that time, I was already here seeing the boats just flying out, coming in back and forth. And that's when the rescue happened with the mother and the child.
0: You can see in some of that video the victims being transported, being loaded into ambulances. The rest of the victims suffered minor injuries and were transported to area hospitals. We have reached out to the Manhattan District Attorney to learn more about these charges, Fred. But for now, I can tell you that part of what the U.S. Coast Guard is investigating is trying to determine whether this vessel was being operated legally and if it was meeting all of the safety requirements that you would have to meet in order to have that kind of vessel out on the water with that number of people. That is certainly one of the key questions that investigators are looking into. And obviously, they are trying to determine exactly what led to the capsizing of the boat. Conditions here in the Hudson were pretty calm last night. The weather was not an apparent issue, but that will certainly be determined by investigators. And we are hoping perhaps to get an update later today. But certainly this investigation in its early stages and a very sad outcome with the death of that young mother and their young daughter. Fred.
2: And Gloria, well, I know you said they're looking into the proper licensing, etc., but was this a private or commercial vessel?
0: That is a part of what the Coast Guard is investigating right now. From what we have been able to gather so far, it looks as if this was a private vessel, although there have been incidents in the last few years, including one back in 2022, where there was a similar capsizing incident that resulted in the death of two people, including a young person, where it was determined that the operator of that vessel was conducting commercial activities without the proper U.S. Coast Guard licensing. Again, that has not yet been determined in this incident, but certainly something that investigators are focusing on.
2: All right, Gloria Pazmiano, we'll check back with you to see if anything new occurs in this investigation. Thank you. All right, now, new today, President Trump says the U.S. is, quoting now, low-keying negotiations with Iran while watching economic pressure on Tehran build. Trump told Axios that Iran, and I'm quoting now, is in very bad shape, end quote, economically, and doesn't have money to pay its soldiers. His comments come as Iran lays out new demands for reopening the Strait of Hormuz, including lifting sanctions. That goes beyond what the two countries agreed to in a June memorandum. And Iran turns up the pressure on the U.S., its foreign minister saying a limited agreement with Oman for safe passage through Hormuz is near. But he stresses that would not mean fully reopening the key waterway. CNN's Julia Benbrook is following these developments for us and joins us live from Basking Ridge, New Jersey. What more do you know?
3: Well, let's start with that list of demands. Iran has issued a list of demands that it says the United States must fulfill in order to see the Strait of Hormuz reopened, that critical waterway, which has been a key area of focus during this now nearly six-month-long conflict. And this list underlines the perception that Tehran believes it has somewhat of an upper hand when it comes to these negotiations, as a series of conditions they appear to to go even farther than that memorandum of understanding, which was agreed to by both parties back in June and has since been suspended. These new conditions outlined by Iran's national security chief include a call for an end to attacks on Iran and its regional allies, the removal of the U.S. naval blockade, compensation for war damages, lifting all U.S. sanctions, as well as unfreezing

0: freezing Iranian assets. Now, this comes as there have been reports of low munitions supply. That was a key area of focus during a recent cabinet meeting that took place at Camp David. And we are now learning that the Defense Department has urged U.S. military contractors to ramp up weapons production amid these concerns. This information came out in a memo on Wednesday from the Deputy Defense Secretary Steve Weinberg. And in this, he gave up to 21 days to present plans for increased production as well as a more aggressive delivery schedule. This was first reported by the Washington Post. It has since been confirmed by CNN. And in a statement, a Pentagon spokesperson told us this, quote, Deputy Secretary Feinberg is a generational leader in that effort, driving the hard work of fixing our broken, antiquated, and immensely complex acquisition system so we can actually produce the weapons our warfighters need at the pace the threat demands. While Trump has in recent days admitted that some munitions are in, quote, tighter supply, he has remained adamant that the United States has what it needs to continue fighting if necessary. He has said that he has a massive amount of ammunition at his disposal. We have been reporting that over the last few weeks, the chairman of the Joint Chiefs, General Dan Kane, has privately expressed to some other top officials that the United States needs to be looking for an off-ramp when it comes to the conflict with Iran. And some of the reasoning there is that some of the military options that are on the table have the potential to backfire, and that air power alone has its limits when it comes to accomplishing the objectives that Trump himself has set out.
1: All right, Julia Benbrook, thank you so much. All right, new today, the U.S.-backed peace plan for Gaza has hit a major hurdle. CNN's Jeremy Dimon has more from Tel Aviv on this significant development.
2: President Trump called it historic, and now the Israeli prime minister is rejecting it out of hand. What I'm talking about is the U.S.-backed plan for disarming Hamas in the Gaza Strip. And the Israeli prime minister just announced at a meeting of his government that Israel is rejecting out of hand the 15-point roadmap that the U.S. just announced a little over a week ago. The Israeli prime minister is saying that Israel will not carry out any withdrawal from the Gaza Strip until Hamas is completely disarmed of its light and heavy weaponry, as opposed to the kind of phased withdrawal that would happen under this 15-point plan. The prime minister also said that Israeli forces will continue to have the ability to thwart any attacks inside of Gaza. He said that he is currently speaking with the U.S. administration about these various disagreements, but this statement from the Israeli prime minister marks a remarkable public split between the prime minister and President Trump. Now, in these same remarks, Prime Minister Netanyahu was careful to praise President Trump as one of the best allies that Israel has had, particularly as it relates to Iran. But under pressure from right-wing members of his government, it seems the Israeli prime minister has come out and forcefully rejected this U.S.-backed plan, U.S.-negotiated plan to disarm Hamas. Now, we don't know how President Trump is going to react to this news. We have seen him publicly criticize the Israeli prime minister in the past when Netanyahu has angered him. We do have a response, though, from Hamas, which said that it reaffirmed its commitment to this newly negotiated 15-point plan. And Hamas called on the Board of Peace and the mediators and the United States to ensure that Israel complies with this newly negotiated agreement. Now, it is important to note that over the course of the last week, we have seen a significant decrease in Israeli attacks in the Gaza Strip. And privately, an Israeli source has told us that targeted killings, for example, in Gaza must now be approved by the Israel's top general, the Israeli military chief of staff. So there have been some changes on the ground. But what the Israeli prime minister is conveying here is that there certainly will not be any withdrawal of Israeli forces in Gaza right now, and certainly not before Israel's elections, which are slated to take place in late October, and which seem to be driving quite a bit of the prime minister's calculus at the moment. Jeremy Dimon, CNN, Tel Aviv.
1: All right, coming up, South Carolina Senator Tim Scott is already looking to the general election ahead of that state's primary this week. The reason, he says, Michigan Democratic Senate nominee Abdul El Sayed could make it easier for Republicans to win across the board. Plus, how Washington, D.C. looks more like a construction zone and less like a easy.

easier for Republicans to win across the board. Plus, how Washington, D.C. looks more like a construction zone and less like a easy for tourists kind of driven nation's capital. We'll take you on a tour of the projects transforming the city.

0: Bezos and the new space race today on CNN.
1: All right, this Tuesday is set to be another crucial election day as voters in several key states head to the polls for primaries and special elections. South Carolina's special election primary will provide another test of Trump's grip on the Republican Party. The president has endorsed Darlene Graham to replace her late brother, Lindsey Graham. She is facing a crowded field of 10 candidates, making it unlikely that she or any other candidate will clinch the majority needed to avoid a runoff. In battleground Wisconsin, one of the most closely divided states in the nation, Democrats face another matchup of progressives taking on establishment candidates. Democratic Socialist frontrunner Francesca Hong is the latest far-left candidate to face off with moderates in a fight for the future of the Democratic Party. Joining me now to discuss these races and more is Andrew Pentazzi, a reporter for Axios. I'm also joined by Shelby Talcott, the White House correspondent for Semaphore. Great to see you both. All right, so Shelby, let's start with you. This Senate race in South Carolina, President Trump is throwing his support behind Darlene Graham to replace her late brother, Lindsey Graham. What's at stake for the president and his political power as he tries to carry her to victory?
2: Yeah, I mean, it's clear that this is another Trump ally. You've heard Darlene Graham talk about how she will be somebody who backs the president, and she has a lot of the same stances as him. And he, of course, has endorsed her. And the president, over the past few weeks, if you've noticed, has gone on Truth Social every once in a while and pointed out how his endorsement numbers are. And so he keeps an eye on sort of his win-loss ratio. And with such a tight majority in Congress already, every person who is considered a Trump ally who can get through is going to help the president. And so this is a big deal since he has endorsed Darlene Graham. Now, the concern that some Republican voters have is they don't really know Darlene Graham besides

0: Election day as voters in several key states head to the polls for primaries and special elections. South Carolina's special election primary will provide another test of Trump's grip on the Republican Party. The president has endorsed Darlene Graham to replace her late brother, Lindsey Graham. She is facing a crowded field of 10 candidates, making it unlikely that she or any other candidate will clinch the majority needed to avoid a runoff. In battleground Wisconsin, one of the most closely divided states in the nation, Democrats face another matchup of progressives taking on establishment candidates. Democratic Socialist frontrunner Francesca Hong is the latest far-left candidate to face off with moderates in a fight for the future of the Democratic Party. Joining me now to discuss these races and more is Andrew Pantazzi, a reporter for Axios. I'm also joined by Shelby Talcott, the White House correspondent for Semaphore. Great to see you both. All right, so Shelby, let's start with you. This Senate race in South Carolina, President Trump is throwing his support behind Darlene Graham to replace her late brother, Lindsey Graham. What's at stake for the president and his political power as he tries to carry her to victory?
1: Yeah, I mean, it's clear that this is another Trump ally. You've heard Darlene Graham talk about how she will be somebody who backs the president, and she has a lot of the same stances as him. And he, of course, has endorsed her. And the president, over the past few weeks, if you've noticed, has gone on Truth Social every once in a while and pointed out how his endorsement numbers are. And so he keeps an eye on sort of his win-loss ratio. And with such a tight majority in Congress already, every person who is considered a Trump ally who can get through is going to help the president. And so this is a big deal since he has endorsed Darlene Graham. Now, the concern that some Republican voters have is they don't really know Darlene Graham besides being her related to Lindsey Graham. And so they're not quite sure what she stands for. She hasn't had a chance to get out and talk to voters as much as some of her competitors. And so those are some of the concerns that might stop her from being successful despite having the president's endorsement.
0: Mm-hmm. And Andrew, last week, progressives squeaked out a close win in Michigan with Abdul Al-Sayed winning the Democratic Senate primary in that state. And now, you know, to Wisconsin with that race, what does it mean for the Democratic Party with Democratic Socialist Francesca Hong trying to win the nomination in the governor's race?
2: I think what we're seeing is a real expansion for the left, where they're trying to make the argument that they're not excluded to places like New York City, but that they can expand across the country, that they can go to swing states like Michigan in a federal race like the Senate. And also for Assemblywoman Hong, this would be the first time that they get nominated for a governor's race, which would be really significant for them to be able to make the argument that not only are they focused on the federal issues, but they're focused on more local regional issues like the data center opposition that she's really spearheaded there.
0: Mm-hmm. Abdul El-Sayed's win, it sparked a lot of talk about divisions within the party and debate about the future of the party. Here's what he had to say on a State of the Union today. Listen.
3: It was a hotly contested primary, and we aired our differences. But in the end, the voters in the Democratic Party in the state of Michigan voted, and they picked a future where we get money out of politics, put money in your pocket, pass Medicare for all. But the differences that we hashed out are so much smaller than the similarities that we share. And so you're seeing folks come together and say, listen, despite the fact that we hashed out our differences in that long, hard-fought primary, this is the opportunity right now to unite around what needs to be done. And that's holding the Trump administration accountable.
0: So, Andrea, that Michigan race, you know, ended up being much closer than polls had indicated. Do you see that El-Sayed will in any way alter his approach of campaigning leading up to the general election?
2: I think we've seen a remarkable coalescing immediately after the primary by the establishment wing so far. That's included the president, Minority Leader Schumer, Representative Stevens trying to do outreach and say that they're moving past the primary and trying to get behind El-Sayed. Whether that reassures the supporters that Stevens had and is enough to motivate them to vote in November and to vote for Abdul El-Sayed remains to be seen. And it also remains to be seen how differently he campaigns in a general election. I do think the same things that are motivating some of these left-wing primary wins are also some of the same things that are motivating people to have such abysmal numbers.

0: numbers for Republicans. The focus on affordability, the focus on the unpopularity of the war with Iran. So whether he's able to continue focusing on what might win him votes and also be able to reach out across to the moderate wing of the Democratic Party and the pro-Israel wing of the Democratic Party with any olive branches still kind of remains to be seen, as well as whether any outreach he does would be accepted. Mm.
1: El-Sayed's primary win, you know, it is indeed setting up a race that will be critical for control of the Senate. Republicans have already launched attack ads on El-Sayed, using his full name as though that, you know, is of a detriment. I mean, but it is a familiar kind of scare tactic that we've seen. Here is Senator Tim Scott discussing those controversial ads.
2: And I saw your early attack ads against him. You're using his full name in these attack ads, which has gotten some attention. Abdul Rahman Mohammed El-Sayed. He goes by Abdul El-Sayed. Are you trying to say, hint, hint, to voters he's Muslim?
3: Not at all. What we're saying what we're only saying to voters is a simple thing. He says he's the most most dangerous candidate you can find. He's right. We should trust his words, not ours.
2: But why not just use his name, Abdul El-Sayed, which he goes by?
3: Well, listen, I go by Timothy Jean, and so I get called that all the time. Here's what I know with that question. It's about what he stands for.
1: Did people know that? I never knew it was Timothy Jean. But anyway, Shelby, I mean, we've heard the president, you know, attacking El-Sayed repeatedly since he won the Michigan primary. There will likely be more of this. So what should be expected in the campaigning road ahead?
4: Well, I think it's obvious they're going to continue using his full name. I also haven't heard Senator Scott be referred to as that, but maybe he has been. Who knows? But I think the big thing when I talk to Republicans inside the White House, outside of the White House, is they genuinely would. Tim Scott said about the belief that this benefits Republicans, that's genuinely how they think, right? Is the more progressive candidates get elected in these next few weeks and months, the better chances Republicans feel like they have, because they have a bigger target base to argue that some of these candidates have more progressive viewpoints that moderate voters in general elections are not going to like. And so for them, I think you can expect them to focus on a lot of those progressive viewpoints. And I think you're also going to see Republicans point out some of the disagreements within the Democratic Party over some of those particular policy stances as well.
1: All right. All very fascinating. Shelby Talcott, Andrew Pantazzi, thank you so much. All right, coming up, Iran is now raising the stakes with a list of demands for the U.S. before it will fully reopen the Strait of Hormuz. We'll take a closer look at what Tehran wants as this war nears the 6-month mark.

0: MSNBC, and this is CNN.
1: All right, new today, Israel's prime minister says his country rejects the U.S. peace plan for Gaza. Benjamin Netanyahu says Israel wants a full disarmament of Hamas before any Israeli forces withdraw. This is the latest hiccup in the relationship between Netanyahu and President Trump. The two have also been at odds over how to move forward with Iran. With us now is Ken Pollack. He is a vice president for policy at the Middle East Institute and a former CIA Persian Gulf military analyst. Always great to see you. So where does this leave the relationship between the U.S. and Israel, and how might this impact a potential resolution to the Iran war?
2: Well, obviously, Federica, it leaves things in a very uneasy state. One level, I suspect that President Trump understands that Israel is going to have elections at the end of October, and that what Prime Minister Netanyahu is doing is probably about Israel's elections. The Israeli people count on him. He's the safe hands guy. He always keeps them safe. And so saying, I won't accept anything except full disarmament of Hezbollah, of Hamas, plays right into that, plays into his base. By the same token, though, you know, we have to recognize there are definitely gaps that are opening up between the United States and Israel, at least between President Trump and what he'd like to accomplish and Prime Minister Netanyahu and what he'd like to accomplish. Again, especially going into Israel's elections, where Prime Minister Netanyahu really has to nail down his far right wing, which has been key to his coalition.
1: And now to more on the stance of Iran. Iran, you know, says it won't reopen the Strait of Hormuz until the U.S. essentially agrees to its demands. And you argue that, you know, President Trump, like many presidents before him, failed to fully understand Iran before engaging in this. Can you explain, you know, that for us? What was either underestimated or miscalculated here?
2: Sure. So I'm first, you know, I think it's very clear President Trump has more or less said that he was expecting something like what happened in Venezuela to happen in Iran. He would kill the leadership, remove it, in the case of Iran, kill it, and somehow they would be replaced by someone who would be willing to cut a deal with him, Delcy Rodriguez. The problem is that person doesn't really exist in Iran. And what's more, the president doesn't seem to have understood that by going after the regime itself, this is a regime that was always reticent about trying to control the Strait of Hormuz because it feared that would trigger an American effort at regime change. And so by going after regime change right away, we gave them no reason to hold back on the Strait of Hormuz. And of course, another way I think that the president is missing

0: understood the Iranians is we need to recognize this Iranian leadership is even worse than what we had on February 27 before the war started. These are the most hardline of the hardliners. These are the people who didn't want to end the Iran-Iraq war. These are the people who wanted a nuclear weapon. They don't really care about Iran's economy. They don't really care about what the Iranian people want. And therefore, the tools we can bring to bear against them, the pain that we can inflict on the Iranian people and its economy really doesn't have a whole lot of impact on them, especially because they believe President Trump is desperate. And if all they do is hold on, they believe they can get him to agree to whatever they want.
1: And so Iran is feeling even more empowered about the Strait of Hormuz, saying that we're not doing anything unless we control the Strait or maybe even get fees, collect fees. Is the U.S. even in a position at this point now to extricate that from the list of demands that Iran is making?
0: So first point, Frederick, I think you're absolutely right, and we need to recognize this. The Iranians have been very consistent. They've been saying, we want control over the Strait of Hormuz. We want money for controlling the Strait of Hormuz. We want American forces pushed away from the Strait of Hormuz. And Americans keep saying, well, they can't really mean that. That's ridiculous. They'll agree to something less than that. And the Iranians won't. They keep on insisting that's what we want. I think we ought to take them at their word. As for whether or not President Trump can, will agree to it, boy, I hope not. This would be absolutely disastrous for the United States, for the rest of the world. That's the last thing that we want. Well, this is the problem. The alternative would be an even bigger military escalation. And my guess is going into our own midterms, the president may try something of an escalation. I don't think he's going to go to ground troops. I don't think he'll go that far. But I think he'll try something to see if he can get the Iranians to be more reasonable for the midterms. If not, I think that he punts until after the midterms and tries to figure out something then.
1: Wow, fascinating. All right, Ken Pollack, always appreciate your point of view. Thank you so much.
0: Thanks so much for having me.
1: All right, coming up, she was heading to the World Cup when ICE arrested her at the airport. How a Philadelphia nanny's case is shining a light on the Trump administration's immigration crackdown.

0: An Argentine woman working as a nanny in Philadelphia was on her way to attend a World Cup match last month when her boyfriend says she was arrested by ICE. And it comes as federal agents are ramping up immigration operations at airports across the country. But the woman's partner tells CNN that she has no criminal background. CNN national correspondent Rafael Romo is here with more details on this. So, Rafael, how did this happen, and what's the situation now?
1: Yeah, it was supposed to be a joyous occasion. She was going to see her national team, and then all of a sudden she gets surrounded by ICE agents and is placed in custody. Pennsylvania nanny Ileana Noelle Lick, Fred, was detained early on a Saturday morning in July as she was about to take a flight from Philadelphia to Kansas City, Missouri, to watch a World Cup game between Argentina, her native country, and Switzerland. This is according to her boyfriend, Stephen Melchiori, who told CNN he dropped her off at the airport. Later at home, Melchiori says he realized he had missed a phone call from her, and as he heard her choke back tears, he realized she was in trouble.
2: Hey, Stephen, I'm Ileana. I took me under the airport, so I'm in detention. Please call me. I need to call an attorney. Please answer my phone. I love you.
1: According to immigration authorities, Ileana Lick arrived in the United States in 2023 and overstayed her visa, but her boyfriend says she extended her travel visa before it expired and then applied for asylum and was granted work authorization. Melchiori says she had been working as a nanny in Philadelphia for two families who lived near the home they shared. Since she had no criminal background, neither of them thought Lick would be targeted for detention by Immigration and Customs Enforcement.
3: No, in fact, she's been complying with immigration every step of the way. In fact, about 6 weeks ago, she went on there and paid a mandatory $100 fee to keep her application current.
1: What do you make of this case, Stephen? What comes to mind when you think about the way this happened and where she is right now?
3: It is, as far as I know, this is an immigration civil type of case. And the fact to see her being treated in a criminal way, being detained in a

0: prison is tough for her, and that's frustrating and hard to see. And I feel really bad for her that she's been in there for 28 days.
1: In a statement, the Department of Homeland Security told CNN they described Ileana Lick as an illegal alien from Argentina who was detained during a targeted arrest operation at Philadelphia International Airport on July 11. The statement goes on to say that Ileana Lick entered the United States on March 17, 2023, and overstayed her visa. Lick will remain in ICE custody pending the outcome of her immigration proceedings. To be clear, they say, work authorization or a pending application do not confer legal status in the United States. According to Mercury, Lick has been moved four times in the 29 days she has been in detention and is currently being held at a detention center in New Mexico. Mercury told me he believes there's a good possibility his girlfriend will be granted bond, but that doesn't mean she will be allowed to stay in the country, and has no idea what will happen to their dreams of having a future together. So as you can imagine, very, very sad moment for the couple.
2: Oh, my gosh. There's a lot up in the air there. Mm-hmm. All right. Rafael, thank you so much. All right. The nation's capital is becoming one giant construction zone.
3: Benny Mays. Over at the White House, this fencing is surrounding pretty much the entire complex. You can't see the demolished East Wing or the ballroom in progress or signs of the proposed helipad or the changes to the Rose Garden. None of it.
2: On the move there are Tom Foreman taking you on a running tour of what feels like an obstacle course for the millions who visit and live in Washington, D.C.
4: My name is Arlo. This is my

0: up in the air there. Mm-hmm. All right, Raphael, thank you so much. All right, the nation's capital is becoming one giant construction zone.
1: Benny Mays. Over at the White House, this fencing is surrounding pretty much the entire complex. You can't see the demolished East Wing or the ballroom in progress or signs of the proposed helipad or the changes to the Rose Garden. None of it.
0: On the move there are Tom Foreman taking you on a running tour of what feels like an obstacle course for the millions who visit and live in Washington, D.C.
2: My name is Arlo. This is my

0: is CNN.
1: All right, on Friday, federal appeals court ruled the Trump administration must stop construction on the East Wing Ballroom until Congress approves the project. Well, now the three-judge panel is giving the administration a chance to appeal, pausing their ruling for 2 weeks. President Trump called the decision unjust, vowing that he will appeal that appeal immediately. It's not the only one of President Trump's controversial construction projects. In a recent CNN poll, 58% of Americans said they were dissatisfied with Trump's projects around D.C. Well, CNN's Tom Foreman put on his running shoes and decided to take us on a tour of how getting around in the city is a lot less, shall we say, convenient these days.
2: So you say you want to grab one last vacation to Washington, D.C. before the summer ends. Well, right now, you better remember that the C stands for construction. Let's take a little running tour of the obstacle course. Here's one of the first things you're going to see. These are grandstands being built for an IndyCar race downtown. They've been repaving roads. They're putting up barricades. There are even supposed to be some overhead walkways. Maybe it's going to be a lot of fun. But right now, for tourists and commuters alike, it's a headache. You can still visit the museums of the Smithsonian, but so many of them, like Air and Space here, getting to it is like running through a mini maze. Over at the White House, this fencing is surrounding pretty much the entire complex. You can't see the demolished East Wing or the ballroom in progress or signs of the proposed helipad or the changes to the Rose Garden. None of it. Do that whole big loop and you wind up here next to this park where people used to get a much, much closer view of the White House. But not anymore because the park is closed for construction. Doing work on various statues, some of which are still all covered up, and some of which are apparently done at this point. But no worries, I'm going to go to one of the most iconic photo spots for tourists in all of D.C., right here in

0: in front of the Lincoln Memorial. Oh, look at this. After two renovations in the past couple of months, the reflecting pool is still basically empty and still fenced off, at least at this moment. So that's a photo op lost. Sure, plenty of things are open, beautiful to see, and some people really like the improvements, but the construction is a lot to work around if you are a tourist trying to take in the sights. Now, if you run all the way across the bridge, yeah, you can finally wind up here in a field of grass. But this is where the president wants to build his giant triumphal arch, with construction starting as soon as he possibly can. So if you're coming to D.C. for a vacation, make sure you bring a hard hat.
1: And your running shoes. All right, coming up, tourists on an African safari got a lot more excitement than they probably expected. Oh, when a hippo decided their boat was way too close for comfort, in the way of what a woman on board says about this wild encounter.
2: Noise can feel so loud.

0: Spencer. This is CNN.
1: All right, now, in case you need a reminder, never to underestimate a hippo in the wild. This is some video you've just got to see. A woman on a birthday safari trip in Botswana got more than she bargained for with this encounter with an irate hippo. The animal charged her tour boat in what she calls one of the most terrifying moments of her life. Her three children, a friend, and their tour guides were all on board. Everyone did get away safely. The trip ended happily, but that hippo was not so happy that they were there in the first place. All right, meantime, a battle over a beaver is underway in Ohio. CNN affiliate WHIO reports that the Texas-based chain Buc-ee's is suing Beaver's Mini Mart in Beaver Creek, saying the store's cartoon beaver logo is too similar to the mascot of Buc-ee's, and people could be confused. So Buc-ee's says the other store had filed for a federal trademark last year. So Buc-ee's had no choice but to defend its longtime signature cartoon beaver. Buc-ee's says it will drop its lawsuit if that small store trademark application is withdrawn. Well, the Beaver's Mini Mart owners say they will continue to fight the lawsuit. All right, in the 80s, sports became bigger, bolder, and more unforgettable. Revisit a decade of iconic moments in a new episode of Decades in Sports, including the legendary rivalry of Larry Bird versus Magic Johnson.
2: Bird and Magic is one of the great, great rivalries in the history of team sports. And their rivalry had begun in college in the championship game.
3: Indiana State and Larry Bird actually go undefeated through an entire season and they get to the national championship game. Meanwhile, Michigan State, with a lot more blue chip players, and Magic Johnson also get to the national title game. And Bird and Magic, one white, one black, one urban, one rural, are tied together.
4: You couldn't have scripted this any better. It was the ultimate series of contrast, and a rivalry was born.
1: That's some saucy stuff. A new episode of Decades in Sports airs tonight at 9 Eastern and Pacific right here on CNN. Hello again, everyone. Thank you so much for joining me this Sunday. I'm Frederica Whitfield. All right, new today, President Trump is comparing negotiations with Iran to chess, and it appears he is playing the long game. Trump telling Axios that he is, quote, low-keying it and watching the economic strain build on Tehran, insisting, quoting now, it will all work out, end quote. His comments come as Iranians give the U.S. a fresh set of demands that they must meet to reopen the Strait of Hormuz. Separately, Iran's foreign minister says Tehran is in the final stages of an agreement with Oman over safe passage through Hormuz, but stresses it does not equate to reopening the vital waterway. Let's get the latest now from CNN's Julia Benbrook. She is live for us in Basking Ridge.

0: New Jersey. Julia.
1: Yeah, President Donald Trump, he's spending most of his weekend here at one of his properties nearby in New Jersey. And this comes as Iran has given a list of demands that it says the United States needs to fulfill in order to see the reopening of the Strait of Hormuz, the critical waterway that has been a key area of focus during this now nearly six-month-long conflict. And this list underlines the perception that Tehran believes it has an upper hand on some of these negotiations. The demands seem to go farther than the Memorandum of Understanding, which was signed back in June by both the United States and Iran and has since been suspended. These were all outlined in a statement, and it includes a call for an end to attacks on Iran and its regional allies, the removal of the U.S. naval blockade, compensation for war damages, lifting all U.S. sanctions, as well as unfreezing Iranian assets. This comes as there have been reports on dwindling munitions supply. That was a key area of focus at a recent cabinet meeting that took place at Camp David. And we are now learning that the Defense Department has urged U.S. military contractors to ramp up weapons production amid these concerns. This came in the form of a memo on Wednesday from the Deputy Defense Secretary, and it gave up to 21 days for these proposals, these ideas to increase production and put into place a more aggressive delivery schedule. Now, that was first reported by the Washington Post. It has since been confirmed by CNN. And a Pentagon spokesperson told us this in a statement, quote, Deputy Secretary Feinberg is a generational leader in that effort, driving the hard work of fixing our broken, antiquated, and immensely complex acquisition system so that we can actually produce the weapons our warfighters need at the pace the threat demands. While Trump has in recent days admitted that certain munitions are in, quote, tighter supply, he has remained adamant that the United States has what it needs to continue fighting if necessary, saying that he has massive amounts of ammunition at his disposal. And we have been reporting that in recent weeks, the General Dan Kane did tell Trump and some of the top advisors, specifically having these conversations privately with top advisors and urging that the United States needs to find an off-ramp when it comes to this conflict, as some of the military options that are on the table have the potential to backfire. There are also concerns that air power alone has its limits when it comes to Trump's objectives here. Fred.
0: All right, Julia Benbrook, thank you so much. All right, also new today, Israel's prime minister says his country rejects the U.S. peace plan for Gaza. Benjamin Netanyahu says Israel wants a full disarmament of Hamas before any Israeli forces withdraw. The plan calls for the U.S.-backed Board of Peace to oversee the administration of Gaza. Hamas said today it still supports the 15-point agreement. And a new update on the breaking news that we first told you about last hour. Officials have now identified the victims in New York as 27-year-old Sarah Sanchez and her five-month-old daughter, Antonella Garcia. They were killed when a boat overturned near the Statue of Liberty. A total of 14 people were on board the vessel when it capsized. And now the captain of that vessel is facing 13 counts of reckless endangerment. CNN's Gloria Pazmino is in New York with more on this. Gloria.
2: Yeah, Fred, a tragic story out of New York City today. And the question is whether or not the captain of this boat, who was arrested early on Sunday morning, might be facing additional charges, considering that two people are dead. Now, as you said, sadly, a young mother and her infant, five-month-old, killed in this incident last night after a boat capsized, throwing its passengers into the water near the Statue of Liberty. property. This was reported near Liberty Island, which is home to the monument. This happened late at night yesterday. Calls first came in around 10:20 in the evening, and people reported that a boat had capsized and that people were in the water. That led to a major response from first responders here. The NYPD Harbor Unit, the Fire Department, the Coast Guard, all of them responded to try and rescue people. In fact, the first vessel that arrived at the scene of this incident was another commercial vessel that was in the area. They managed to arrive and actually pull several people out of the water themselves. Those people sustained minor injuries and were transported to area hospitals. And then NYPD divers recovered the mother and the infant child from the water. They were transported to the hospital as well, but sadly were later pronounced dead. Now, to the captain of this boat, we know from the NYPD, he is a 46-year-old resident of Manhattan. And as you said in the beginning, Fred, he is currently facing 13 charges of reckless endangerment. The U.S. Coast Guard, along with the NYPD, now conducting an official investigation, trying to figure out exactly what led to the capsizing of this vessel. And they tell us that part of what they are investigating is whether or not this vessel was being operated legally and within all the safety standards that would have been required for a vessel of that size. Certainly one of the key questions going into this investigation is whether or not this vessel had the appropriate permits, the appropriate licensing, but also if there was anything about the way it was being operated that could have resulted in this accident last night. Conditions here were clear. It was a clear evening. The weather does not appear to have been a factor, although that will be determined by investigators. And, you know, this happened far away from shore in the middle of the night. It was dark. You can imagine just how difficult those conditions must have been for both the victims and the passengers. And as I said, sadly, two people killed, a young mother and her 5-month-old infant daughter. Fred?
0: Yeah, and Gloria, is it suspected that that vessel may have hit something?
2: That is part of what the Coast Guard is investigating, Fred. But I do have to tell you, you know, the New York Harbor is a very busy waterway. Obviously, it's the middle of the day. It's a beautiful day today. So there are a lot of boats and vessels on the water today. But this is also, you know, a hard area, a hard body of water to navigate. There are commercial vehicles that go through here, recreational vehicles, small boats, bigger boats. And so it is not an easy body of water to navigate. Why they were that close to Liberty Island will be part of the investigation. But as of right now, we don't have any information that suggests that they struck anything. Although we've heard from officials that, you know, these are difficult waters to navigate. If you're not experienced, if you don't have the proper training, that is certainly a concern that people have when they're navigating in these waters.
0: All right, Gloria Pesmino in New York. Thank you so much. All right, health officials are investigating several major salmonella outbreaks linked to food and pets. Hundreds have gotten sick across dozens of states, and one person has actually died from an infection this summer. Sources of the separate outbreaks include eggs, jalapeno peppers, live animals like chickens. It is the latest round of foodborne illnesses to hit the U.S. after lettuce carrying cyclospora parasite infected thousands since June. Joining me right now for more perspectives is infectious disease expert Dr. William Schaffner. Dr. Schaffner, always great to see you. So, I mean, it really does feel like a summer of sickness in so many different levels. How unusual, in your view, has this kind of scale of outbreaks for this time of year been?
3: Well, Fred, good to be with you. It has been an interesting summer, and it has something to do with the way we source our food. We had the safest food supply in the United States, but if we go back 50 years ago, most of the food was sourced locally from local farms. So if there was a contaminated farm, produce from a farm, it affected only a few people. But we've done two things since then. We've industrialized and internationalized. Now we have large companies getting food from many different farms, bringing them together, the food then can be contaminated and then widely distributed over many states. So that can happen on occasion. And then the internationalization has to do with some of these farms, as was true with the iceberg lettuce, are in foreign countries where the oversight is not as careful. So from time to time, we can have a widely distributed

0: product that's contaminated. Nonetheless, we still have, fortunately, the safest food supply of any country in the world.
1: Okay, so where food is coming from and its journey, that's a source, as you mentioned. Now, what about as it pertains to food safety inspections here in this country, federal oversight? Are any of those common denominators as well?
0: That's a part of the story also. We would always like sources and processing of food to be carefully inspected. But we haven't given our two major federal agencies, the Food and Drug Administration and the Department of Agriculture, sufficient resources to do as many and frequent inspections as we like. We need to look to that in the future. This has been a lesson we should have learned in the past, and here it is again.
1: All right. So now what about in our households? What can we as individuals do to make sure that we're not ingesting unsafe material or doing our best at trying to protect our food and our bodies? What should we do?
0: Well, Fred, the first thing that we can do is think about going to those farmers markets that are springing up everywhere. We have several in Nashville, and they source locally, and so that makes it much less likely that a product of produce or any kind of food stuff will be contaminated. The second thing we can do is, when we get our produce home, is wash it. And there's still a lot of concern about lettuce. One of the things we would suggest is buying head lettuce rather than bagged lettuce. And when you get that head lettuce home, take off the external leaves and discard those, because that's where the contamination, if there is any, is more likely to be. Rule number two, peel it. And most important, if you can, cook it. So wash it, peel it, and cook it. And then wash your hands and that cutting board.
1: All great advice. Dr. William Schaffner, thank you so much.
0: Thanks, Fred.
1: All right, coming up later this hour, a CNN investigation into Taylor Farms. That's the company the FDA has linked to the cyclospora outbreak. Turns out this is not their first time that they've been tied to other infections or outbreaks. Plus, we're tracking a new round of severe weather. Millions need to be on alert for powerful winds and the threat of flash flooding. Forecast next.

0: safe material or doing our, doing our best at trying to protect our food and our bodies? What should we do?
1: Well, Fred, the first thing that we can do is think about going to those farmers markets that are springing up everywhere. We have several in Nashville, and they source locally, and so that makes it much less likely that a food, a product of produce or any kind of foodstuff will be contaminated. The second thing we can do is, when we get our produce home, is wash it. And there's still a lot of concern about lettuce. One of the things we would suggest is buying head lettuce rather than bagged lettuce. And when you get that head lettuce home, take off the external leaves and discard those, because that's where the contamination, if there is any, is more likely to be. Rule number two, peel it. And most important, if you can, cook it. So wash it, peel it, and cook it. And then wash your hands and that cutting board.
0: All great advice. Dr. William Schaffner, thank you so much.
1: Thanks, Fred.
0: All right, coming up later this hour, a CNN investigation into Taylor Farms. That's the company the FDA has linked to the cyclospora outbreak. Turns out this is not their first time that they've been tied to other infections or outbreaks. Plus, we're tracking a new round of severe weather. Millions need to be on alert for powerful winds and the threat of flash flooding. Forecast next.

0: A public health emergency is now in place in Washington state as fires continue to burn in the eastern part of that state. More blazes have cropped up across the West Coast due to warm temperatures and strong winds. Meanwhile, across the border in Canada, a fast-moving wildfire that doubled in size overnight in British Columbia forced 20,000 people to flee their homes. The province is under a state of emergency as the flames have already consumed roughly 30 square miles. One regional official said it was among the quickest moving, fastest growing wildfires the area has seen. And in the Northern California Sierras, another extremely fast moving wind-driven fire burned more than 6,000 acres so far. This time-lapse video shows how much land the fire covered in just 5 hours. The Red Cross has opened a shelter in Reno for evacuees and their pets. All right, happening right now, heavy rain and severe thunderstorms are targeting the Midwest today. Major cities like Chicago and Detroit are on high alert for damaging winds and flash flooding. CNN meteorologist Allison Chinchar is tracking the storms for us.
1: More than 30 million people across the northern plains and the Midwest have the potential for both flooding as well as severe storms as we wrap up the rest of the day Sunday. You can see the main target here for severe storms. We're talking damaging winds, some hail, and even a possible tornado extends from the Dakotas all the way back through the Ohio Valley, impacting places like Chicago, Milwaukee, and Des Moines. You'll notice those storms, which have already been ongoing even since this morning, continue through the evening and overnight hours, impacting places like Chicago and Detroit, and then gradually moving into areas of Indiana, Ohio, and Pennsylvania as we make our way through the overnight

0: hours. By Monday morning, you're still looking at some showers across Kansas City, Cleveland, Buffalo, Erie, Pennsylvania, and around Detroit and Toledo before they continue to spread eastward for the remainder of the day Monday. This is the area that has the greatest threat for excessive rainfall. So you're talking flooding potential. And note that some of these areas are actually going to be dealing with a flooding potential for multiple days in a row. That includes areas of Indiana, Illinois, and even into Ohio. Here you can see Monday and Tuesday, namely Cincinnati, which actually is going to have a slight risk, a level 2 out of 4 risk Monday, Tuesday, Wednesday, and Thursday of this week. So it's going to be a very prolonged event with an extended period of time for flooding. So certainly something to have to keep an eye on.
1: All right, Allison Ginger, thanks so much. All right, still to come, nearly 30 years after the killing of rap legend Tupac Shakur, now the man accused of his murder is going to trial. Why? Why now? And what does the evidence say?

0: City, and this is CNN.
1: All right, nearly 30 years after the fatal shooting of hip-hop legend Tupac Shakur, tomorrow a suspect allegedly involved in that high-profile murder in Las Vegas is scheduled to go on trial. Dwayne Davis, who goes by the nickname Keefy D, has pleaded not guilty to one count of murder with the use of a deadly weapon. He is not accused of killing Tupac, but accused of providing the gun that was used in the drive-by shooting that took place in Las Vegas on the Strip there, September 7th, 1996. Joining me now to talk more about this trial is Trey Lavelle. He is a Los Angeles entertainment attorney. Trey, great to see you. All right, so this is unusual, right, for a number of reasons, a murder trial, 30 years after the death, in this case, of Tupac Shakur. And now prosecutors have lined up some 200 witnesses to try to convict this person that they say provided a gun used to kill Tupac in 1996. Tell me more. I mean, this is unusual, right? But tell me why this is a reach, or perhaps this, you know, is a solid case.
2: Well, you know, this is unusual because this case was essentially over and dead in terms of the investigation. It's a 3-decade-old murder case. It was a cold case. They started to investigate and didn't get very far. And then all of a sudden, around 2019, a book comes out where Dwayne Davis is talking about the crime, putting himself in the car, having provided the weapon. In his memoir. Yeah, and even providing a motive in terms of revenge based on the fact that his nephew had been beat up and assaulted earlier by Tupac's crew. So all of a sudden, you know, after all this time with no suspects, you know, this gets into the limelight and the DA is like, whoa, we have a suspect.
1: So the prosecutors are inspired by that memoir to reopen the case. Does that or does this become kind of impetus as a confession, or does it give prosecutors kind of a springboard in order to kind of follow a trail from this story being written in order to get witnesses now to substantiate the case?
2: Well, some of the best evidence a prosecutor can have is admissions or statements by the defendant that he did the crime. We rarely have that, and they have that here, but it's not enough to carry the case. Now they're going to lead with those statements, and then they're going to use all 200 witnesses and other evidence to corroborate them. You know, put this together, put this pyramid together brick by brick to support those statements, corroborate those statements to where a jury will understand, hey, this is a reasonable reason why this may have happened. It's a logical narrative, and we believe it.
1: So how will the defense try to dispel what was written, say, no, this was not a confession, or... if it is a confession, then why wouldn't his attorneys then compel him to enter into some sort of plea deal?
2: Well, that's the real interesting thing about this case, and it's almost a reversal. Here we have the prosecution trying to bootstrap and bolster the credibility of the defendant, and the defense trying to diminish and take away his credibility of their own defense, of their own client. So what the defense has to do is really provide reasons why those statements aren't true, other alternatives and motivations to have lied about that, possibly for profit, to sell the book, you know, attribute them to other people, having a ghostwriter in the book, maybe a co-author. There's a number of things that they have to do to really distance themselves from those statements. And the question is, can they do that without having calling him as a witness and having him take the stand? So that's going to be the real interesting thing to watch for as we get into this trial, whereas most times, 90% of the time, defense lawyers do not want their clients taking the stand. This may be a different thing.
1: Yeah, I mean, this has been a great mystery, a huge fascination for a very long time, meaning the killing of Tupac Shakur, who did it, who should be held accountable. I mean, prosecutors know that. This trial is, of course, going to be very high profile, get a lot of attention. How might that impact the potential outcome?
2: Well, the first

0: thing to realize is this, it's kind of a reversal. Usually in these murder trials, we have a lot of forensic evidence. We have DNA testing. We have ballistics if the gun is used. We have fingerprints. We have a murder weapon. Maybe we have video. If it's in public, we have a lot of witnesses. If there's co-conspirators, we have other people that may be able to turn over. Here we have none of that. So the prosecution is really going forward on no forensics and pure on the statements and the corroboration of that. So that's really kind of what's leading what they need to do. But I think, you know, down the road, it's really going to be what jury's going to look at if the defense can really corroborate and prove that their client was lying, not seeing the statements were true. And whereas the prosecution is going to have the other side of it says, no, he was telling the truth and he was there.
1: All right, Trey Lavelle, glad you could be with us. Thank you so much.
0: Thanks for having me.
1: All right, straight ahead. A CNN investigation. The company the FDA links to the cyclospora outbreak has a history of being connected to other outbreaks.

0: Former President Joe Biden's prostate cancer is getting worse. In an interview with the BBC, his son, Hunter Biden, said the cancer has spread to his father's bones and beyond. He says his dad is in pain and called it, quoting now, very sad to watch, end quote. Though the 83-year-old Biden remains engaged in public life.
1: The only thing that I say about my dad, about his health right now, is I wish he would complain more, because it's not good. The cancer has spread, is metastasized into his bones and further. It's very painful, and it's very debilitating in many respects. But he's still out there. He's still doing this thing that is he so believes in this country.
0: You may recall Joe Biden announced his cancer diagnosis in May of last year, less than 4 months after he left the White House. All right, now to the latest on the spreading Cyclospora parasite infection. At least 15 states and more than 6,000 cases have been linked by federal health officials to lettuce sold by Taylor Farms. It's at least the fifth time the company has been directly tied to outbreaks. But as CNN's senior investigative correspondent Kyung Law finds, Taylor Farms has a long pattern of deflecting blame.
2: This is the headquarters for Taylor Farms.
3: This is private property.
2: Okay.

0: quoting now, very sad to watch, end quote, though the 83-year-old Biden remains engaged in public life.
1: The only thing that I say about my dad, about his health right now, is I wish he would complain more, because it's not good. The cancer has spread, is metastasized into his bones and further. It's very painful, and it's very debilitating in many respects. But he's still out there. He's still doing this thing that is he so believes in this country.
0: You may recall Joe Biden announced his cancer diagnosis in May of last year, less than 4 months after he left the White House. All right, now to the latest on the spreading Cyclospora parasite infection. At least 15 states and more than 6,000 cases have been linked by federal health officials to lettuce sold by Taylor Farms. It's at least the fifth time the company has been directly tied to outbreaks. But as CNN's senior investigative correspondent Kyung Law finds, Taylor Farms has a long pattern of deflecting blame.
2: This is the headquarters for Taylor Farms.
3: This is private property.
4: Okay.
5: Taylor Farms won't talk to us on camera today. We'd already asked for an interview and had not heard back. This is the company, the FDA linked to the historic Cyclospora outbreak. 6,000 sick, hundreds hospitalized, and two dead. Here's what we want to ask the company. The government traced at least five different outbreaks directly to Taylor Farms in the past 13 years. And a CNN review finds time after time the company turned to a similar playbook, deflecting blame. How? By relying on negative test results to imply that Taylor Farms products are not responsible, even though investigators mainly find the source of outbreaks by figuring out what and where people who got sick ate.
6: It's deja vu all over again. I sort of feel like we're on a repeat record.
5: This month, Taylor Farms said, according to the FDA, there are no confirmed positive sample results for product testing for Cyclospora as of August 5th, 2026. We are confident in our food and food safety systems. Let's rewind through the known outbreaks linked to Taylor Farms. 2013. Eerily similar Cyclospora cases connected to Taylor Farms salad. CEO Bruce Taylor said at the time, all our tests have been negative, and we have no evidence of Cyclospora in our product. 2015, a multi-state E. coli outbreak. Taylor's public response, the tests were preliminary findings, and it looks like a false alarm. The FDA later said a product with Taylor Farms produce was the likely source. 2024, another E. coli outbreak traced to onions distributed by Taylor Farms. The company said it found no traces of the bacteria. All Taylor Farms products in the market today are safe to consume.
6: I think they have played a little bit fast and loose with the facts.
5: Food safety attorney Bill Marler has sued Taylor Farms a dozen times in multiple outbreaks, representing more than 100 clients. Yeah. He says the company implies its food may not be to blame by telling the public their testing found no trace of the microbes. But Marler says that doesn't prove anything.
6: Taylor Farms is using those negative results to muddy the water. The scientists at Taylor Farms know better that the products that get tested are not the products that people consumed. And I always say this, and it sounds like I'm making a joke, but people eat the evidence.
7: About half of America's domestic lettuce is grown here in the Salinas Valley in Central California. It's also where Taylor Farms is headquartered. But the focus of this Cyclospora outbreak is in central Mexico at the Taylor Farms facility there, the same plant linked to another Cyclospora outbreak in 2013.
6: It's the same facility. They're drawing iceberg lettuce in from the same area and expecting a different result.
5: Taylor Farms tells CNN it invests more than $200 million a year in food safety. The problem is that nothing can kill Cyclospora on fresh vegetables without cooking.
4: In the middle of this enormous outbreak, some of the nation's top food safety experts are gathering in this one conference in New Orleans. So we've come here to talk to a consultant who has worked with Taylor Farms.
8: It absolutely feels like deja vu for all of us, for everybody.
5: Food safety expert Trevor Suslow says he's one of the scientists hired by Taylor Farms on this outbreak, part of the rapid response team to find what could have gone wrong at

0: facility in Mexico.
1: Is there a working theory right now?
2: Right now, it's very difficult to come up with a working theory. If they're missing something, they want to know, and then they put in programs in place to correct that. And they've really built a strong program, you know, really progressively since 2013.
1: Would you open up a bag of Taylor Farms iceberg lettuce and eat it today?
2: Yeah, I would. If one assumes that that was the source, there's nothing been shipped for, you know, since mid-July. You know, it's either consumed already or it's gone.
3: Do you eat bag salad?
4: No.
3: Ever?
4: No. No. Ever. No. When you've been with families who've lost family members to a bag of romaine lettuce, you do change your eating habits.
5: Taylor Farms did email us a statement saying the company goes above and beyond industry guidance or requirements for testing. It added, "We have cooperated fully with regulators in any instance where food safety concerns were raised, taking corrective action where warranted. For this recall, we have acted voluntarily, moved more broadly than required, and will continue to be transparent as more information becomes available." Kyung Law, CNN, Los Angeles.
6: All right, straight ahead, no driver, no problem.
7: We are quite confident that we have a very safe setup.
8: Do you view these trucks as a threat or do you view them as a benefit?
9: I do look at them as a threat.
6: CNN takes you inside a 55,000-pound big rig to see and experience what some call the future of trucking.

0: is CNN.
1: Driverless big rigs are already on America's highways, and the California Teamsters Union is calling it an existential threat. They say that in a lawsuit. They're alleging that Governor Gavin Newsom's administration mishandled the rollout in the state of California and could put millions of lives at risk. So how safe are driverless trucks? CNN's Ed Lavandero went for a ride with some of these trucks in Texas.
2: We are climbing into the cabin of a 55,000-pound time machine. And the question at the heart of the ride we're about to take is how far into the future are we really going?
3: So we're going to take a drive?
4: We're going to take a drive.
3: Well, none of us are driving, apparently.
5: No, none of us driving.

0: is CNN.
1: Driverless big rigs are already on America's highways, and the California Teamsters Union is calling it an existential threat. They say that in a lawsuit. They're alleging that Governor Gavin Newsom's administration mishandled the rollout in the state of California and could put millions of lives at risk. So how safe are driverless trucks? CNN's Ed Lavandero went for a ride with some of these trucks in Texas.
2: We are climbing into the cabin of a 55,000-pound time machine. And the question at the heart of the ride we're about to take is, how far into the future are we really going?
3: So we're going to take a drive?
4: We're going to take a drive.
3: Well, none of us are driving, apparently.
5: none of us driving.
2: This trailer rig was built by Volvo, and a company called Aurora develops the computer system which drives the vehicle.
6: There's double steering system.
2: Inside the cabin with me is Jens Holtinger. He's Volvo's chief technology officer. And in the safety driver's seat, but not touching the steering wheel, is Terry Walker. We've been invited to take a test drive in this autonomous truck down Interstate 45 south of Dallas. The steering wheel has a jittery start as it pulls out of the truck yard, but it quickly settles down.
6: So what you see here is actually what the vehicle is seeing. So vehicle is in the constant surveillance.
3: Now we're on the interstate, starting to pick up some speed.
2: The multiple cameras and radar systems detect all the cars and objects around the truck. They tell me the Volvo truck is designed to cruise in the right lane at 10 miles per hour under the speed limit.
3: Oh, this is interesting. It just switched lanes. There's a police officer, has someone pulled over.
2: With good weather and long open highways, Texas has become ground zero for several companies testing and refining autonomous trucks. But more of these trucks are expected to be on the highways in the years ahead, without safety guides in the driver's seat. As we cruise down the road, there's debris on the highway. The truck changes lanes.
3: Oh, it's picking up the tire debris on the road. You see it, Joe?
7: Yeah. So now it's going to straddle that.
3: So it was navigating between the tire debris on the road?
7: Yes.
3: So here's a truck with its hazards on. We've slowed down to about 45 miles an hour.
2: This time, the Volvo truck changes lanes and passes the slower rig.
3: What do you tell people who don't like the idea of being next to a massive truck like this with no driver inside?
6: It's a driver that has constant surveillance, 360 degrees, 500 meters ahead, never gets tired, never gets distracted. We are quite confident that we have a very safe setup.
2: That is a concern for people like it's Michael Perez with the Teamsters Union representing drivers in Texas.
8: Do you view these trucks as a threat or do you view them as a benefit?
9: I do look at them as a threat.
2: We met Perez at his union hall in Dallas. For 22 years, he drove short-haul distances. He worries autonomous trucks will put lots of people out of work. And he's skeptical these trucks are as safe as the companies claim.
9: Humans, and especially trained CDL truck drivers, they make decisions in real time, where a machine is all computerized, and we feel that the technology's not there for them to be safe and be able to make decisions the way a human can.
2: Volvo says it plans to deploy at least 300 of these trucks without a safety driver early next year. We put the concerns to some of the top executives at Volvo and Aurora.
10: I really think if you are a truck driver today, you're going to be able to retire a truck driver. Skepticism is rational. Right? This is something new. It is game-changing, and people should have questions. The fact that it can operate indefinitely and it doesn't get distracted, it doesn't get confused, it doesn't get tired, means that it's paying attention to everything around it. And it's really going to be a big benefit in driving those accidents towards zero over time.
8: So you think it's a fundamental economic disruption?
11: This truck doesn't need, you know, a lunch break, doesn't need a coffee break, doesn't have, you know, mandatory break times. You can go much further, you can go faster, and that is, of course, super valuable.
2: Before our drive comes to an end, we came across one last test.

0: While we were focused on our interview in the cabin, a woman walking on the shoulder of the highway comes into view.
1: Oh, there's someone right on the road right there.
0: The Volvo truck changes lanes briefly until it passes the woman safely.
2: Brianna, we spent about an hour riding in the truck. It was a controlled set route, but it gave you a sense of how the truck operates. And we also spoke with a number of experts about where this industry is headed. And they told us for the foreseeable future, you're going to see these trucks rolling out in the Southwest and in the Sun Belt states where there's generally good weather, wide open highways. Where it gets much more complicated will be in urban areas, mountainous states, as well as the Northeast and Midwest where there's severe winter weather to contend with as well. But the bottom line is there are a number of companies, not just Volvo, pushing to put more of these autonomous trucks on the highways. Brianna?
3: Okay. I'll tell Brianna that you were talking to her, too. Thank you, Ed Lavandera. All right, still to come. The latest on a tragic boat accident near the Statue of Liberty. New details on the charges after a mother and her baby daughter were killed.

0: This is CNN.
1: NBA coaching legend Don Nelson has died at the age of 86. Nelson coached for 31 seasons, including leading the Milwaukee Bucks, Golden State Warriors, New York Knicks, and Dallas Mavericks. He won 3 Coach of the Year awards and had the most wins as a coach in NBA history when he retired. Nelson won 5 championships as a player, but never as a coach. Don Nelson's fast-paced, innovative offenses helped revolutionize the NBA by moving the game away from a reliance on dominant big players and toward playmakers and outside shooters. Nelson was inducted into the Basketball Hall of Fame in 2012. All right, this Tuesday, count on CNN for complete coverage of the primary and special election voting in all of the important races that will factor in the fight for the balance of power on Capitol Hill.
2: This is CNN Breaking News.
1: Hello again, everyone. Thank you so much for joining me this Sunday. I'm Frederica Whitfield. All right, we begin this hour with breaking news. The U.S. Coast Guard is investigating after a boat capsized in New York Harbor, killing a mother and her baby. Authorities said divers pulled 27-year-old Sarah Sanchez and her 5-month-old daughter, Antonella Garcia, from the water. Both were pronounced dead at a local hospital. And now New York police tell CNN the captain of the boat has been arrested and charged with 13 counts of reckless endangerment. CNN's Gloria Pazino is near New York Harbor. Gloria, tell us more.
3: Yeah, Fred, this all unfolded right here in the harbor behind me late last night, shortly after 10:20. That's when the first calls reporting that there was a capsized vessel in the vicinity of the Statue of Liberty and people in the water first came in. Now, as you said, sadly, as a result of this incident, a young mother and her 5-month-old infant killed as a result of this. And the man who was captain of that boat has been taken into custody. He was arrested early this morning and charged with 13 counts of reckless endangerment. Now, here's what we know about what unfolded here late last night. As I said, the calls came in shortly after 10:20 in the evening, and the NYPD Harbor Unit, the Fire Department, the Coast Guard, a Marine unit, air units all responded. This was unfolding late at night in an area of the river that's quite removed from the shore, near the Statue of Liberty. That means they were far from shore, in the dark, in very difficult conditions, both for these

0: victims and the first responders. And Fred, I've also just confirmed from a law enforcement official briefed on this investigation that the father of the infant who was killed during this incident was also aboard the vessel. He is among the people who survived this incident. Now, the first vessel to arrive on the scene was actually another commercial boat that was in the area. Good Samaritans that saw what was going on, went to it, and were actually able to pull several people from the water. But sadly, it was NYPD divers who were able to find the mother and the five-month-old from the in the water. They were removed to an area hospital, and they were later pronounced dead. As you said, the U.S. Coast Guard conducting investigation. I want you to take a listen to a bystander who saw all the commotion here last night as first responders were rushing to the scene.
1: So I saw three helicopters, two active boats on the water, and just a lot of NYU ambulances, cops, firefighters, trucks. So there was a lot of traffic going on. And then I saw that there were boats here, and then people were just speaking that there was a mother and a child that needed to be rescued from the water, and that they were found. By that time, I was already here seeing the boats just flying out, coming in back and forth, and that's when the rescue happened with the mother and the child.
0: Now, Fred, this investigation is still in preliminary stages, but I can tell you that part of what the U.S. Coast Guard is looking into is determining whether or not this vessel was being operated legally, whether or not the safety standards and requirements to operate this kind of boat were being met. And there's a serious question about the number of people that were aboard this vessel, whether they had life jackets on. There was a very similar incident here in the New York Harbor back in 2022. Eerily similar, actually. Also, a young child killed in a capsizing incident. And that was the result of a vessel that was being operated for commercial purposes, but it was doing so without the proper Coast Guard training and licensing. So that is certainly going to be one of the things that the Coast Guard is going to try and figure out and trying to determine what resulted in the capsizing that threw all those people into the water and sadly killed this young mother and child.
2: Fred. Yeah, all so incredibly sad. All right, Gloria Pesmino, thank you. All right, this Tuesday is set to be another crucial election day as voters in several key states head to the polls for primaries and special elections. South Carolina's special election primary will provide another test of Trump's grip on the Republican Party. The president has endorsed Darlene Graham to replace her late brother, Lindsey Graham. She is facing a crowded field of 10 candidates, making it unlikely that she or any other candidate will clinch the majority needed to avoid a runoff. In battleground Wisconsin, one of the most closely divided states in the nation, Democrats face another matchup of progressives taking on establishment candidates. Democratic Socialist frontrunner Francesca Hong is the latest far-left candidate to face off with moderates in a fight for the future of the Democratic Party. Joining me now to discuss these races and more is Andrew Pantazzi, a reporter for Axios. I'm also joined by Shelby Talcott, the White House correspondent for Semaphore. Great to see you both. All right, so Shelby, let's start with you. This Senate race in South Carolina, President Trump is throwing his support behind Darlene Graham to replace her late brother, Lindsey Graham. What's at stake for the president and his political power as he tries to carry her to victory?
3: Yeah, I mean, it's clear that this is another Trump ally. You've heard Darlene Graham talk about how she will be somebody who backs the president, and she has a lot of the same stances as him. And he, of course, has endorsed her. And the president, over the past few weeks, if you've noticed, has gone on Truth Social every once in a while and pointed out how his endorsement numbers are. And so he keeps an eye on sort of his win-loss ratio. And with such a tight majority in Congress already, every person who is considered a Trump ally who can get through is going to help the president. And so this is a big deal since he has endorsed Darlene Graham. Now, the concern that some Republican voters have is they don't really know Darlene Graham besides being her related to Lindsey Graham. And so they're not quite sure what she stands for. She hasn't had a chance to get out and talk to voters as much as

0: some of her competitors. And so those are some of the concerns that might stop her from being successful despite having the president's endorsement.
1: Mm-hmm. And Andrew, last week, progressives squeaked out a close win in Michigan with Abdul Al-Sayed winning the Democratic Senate primary in that state. And now, you know, to Wisconsin with that race, what does it mean for the Democratic Party with Democratic Socialist Francesca Hong trying to win the nomination in the governor's race?
2: I think what we're seeing is a real expansion for the left, where they're trying to make the argument that they're not excluded to places like New York City, but that they can expand across the country, that they can go to swing states like Michigan in a federal race like the Senate. And also for Assemblywoman Hong, this would be the first time that they get nominated for a governor's race, which would be really significant for them to be able to make the argument that not only are they focused on the federal issues, but they're focused on more local regional issues like the data center opposition that she's really spearheaded there.
1: Mm-hmm. Abdul Al-Sayed's win, it sparked a lot of talk about divisions within the party and debate about the future of the party. Here's what he had to say on a State of the Union today. Listen.
3: It was a hotly contested primary, and we aired our differences. But in the end, the voters in the Democratic Party in the state of Michigan voted, and they picked a future where we get money out of politics, put money in your pocket, pass Medicare for all. But the differences that we hashed out are so much smaller than the similarities that we share. And so you're seeing folks come together and say, listen, despite the fact that we hashed out our differences in that long, hard-fought primary, this is the opportunity right now to unite around what needs to be done. And that's holding the Trump administration accountable.
1: So, Andrea, that Michigan race, you know, ended up being much closer than polls had indicated. Do you see that Al-Sayed will in any way alter his approach of campaigning leading up to the general election?
2: I think we've seen a remarkable coalescing immediately after the primary by the establishment wing so far. That's included the president, Minority Leader Schumer, Representative Stevens trying to do outreach and say that they're moving past the primary and trying to get behind Al-Sayed. Whether that reassures the supporters that Stevens had and is enough to motivate them to vote in November and to vote for Abdul Al-Sayed remains to be seen. And it also remains to be seen how differently he campaigns in a general election. I do think the same things that are motivating some of these left-wing primary wins are also some of the same things that are motivating people to have such abysmal numbers for Republicans. The focus on affordability, the focus on the unpopularity of the war with Iran. So whether he's able to continue focusing on what might win him votes and also be able to reach out across to the moderate wing of the Democratic Party and the pro-Israel wing of the Democratic Party with any olive branches, still kind of remains to be seen, as well as whether any outreach he does would be accepted.
1: Mm. Al-Sayed's primary win, you know, it is indeed setting up a race that will be critical for control of the Senate. Republicans have already launched attack ads on Al-Sayed, using his full name as though that, you know, is of a detriment. I mean, but it is a familiar kind of scare tactic that we've seen. Here is Senator Tim Scott discussing those controversial ads.
4: And I saw your early attack ads against him. You're using his full name in these attack ads, which has gotten some attention. Abdul Rahman Muhammad Al-Sayed. He goes by Abdul Al-Sayed. Are you trying to say, hint, hint to voters, he's Muslim?
5: Not at all. What we're saying what we're only saying to voters is a simple thing. He says he's the most dangerous candidate you can find. He's right. We should trust his words, not ours.
4: But why not just use his name, Abdul Al-Sayed, which he goes by?
5: Well, listen, I go by Timothy Eugene, and so I get called that all the time. Here's what I know about that question. It's about what he stands for.
1: Did people know that? I never knew it was Timothy Eugene. But anyway, Shelby, I mean, we've heard the president, you know, attacking Al-Sayed repeatedly since he won the Michigan primary. There will likely be more of this. So what should be expected in the campaigning road ahead?
0: Well, I think it's obvious they're going to continue using his full name. I also haven't heard Senator Scott be referred to as that, but maybe he has been. Who knows? But I think the big thing when I talk to Republicans inside the White House, outside of the White House, is they genuinely what Tim Scott said about the belief that this benefits

0: Republicans, that's genuinely how they think, right? Is the more progressive candidates get elected in these next few weeks and months, the better chances Republicans feel like they have, because they have a bigger target base to argue that some of these candidates have more progressive viewpoints that moderate voters in general elections are not going to like. And so for them, I think you can expect them to focus on a lot of those progressive viewpoints. And I think you're also going to see Republicans point out some of the disagreements within the Democratic Party over some of those particular policy stances as well.
1: All right. All very fascinating. Shelby Talcott, Andrew Pantazzi, thank you so much. All right. Still to come, MyPillow founder Mike Lindell has Trump's endorsement in Lindell's pursuit to become Minnesota governor. There are big questions on what Lindell would do if he's not happy with the election results. And up next, the new diplomatic spat between Italy and Spain following the migrant crisis in Ceuta.
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0: ABC, and this is CNN.
1: Welcome back. Spain is now imposing new border controls on travelers arriving from Italy by air and sea. That followed a similar move by Rome, which impacted visitors coming from Spain. It's all a response to the

0: And this is CNN.
1: Welcome back. Spain is now imposing new border controls on travelers arriving from Italy by air and sea. That followed a similar move by Rome, which impacted visitors coming from Spain. It's all a response to the migrant crisis in the Spanish enclave of Ceuta. CNN's Stefano Posobon has more from Rome.
2: The border checks dispute between Madrid and Rome is dragging in its second week after last Friday the Spanish government announced the imposition of temporary controls on travelers arriving from Italy. This is a retaliation for a similar measure that the Italian Prime Minister Giorgia Meloni ordered earlier this month when more than 70,000 undocumented migrants entered the Spanish territory of Ceuta. It's a suspension of the Schengen Agreement, which allows for the free movement of people and goods within the territory of the European Union and has been in place since the 1990s. However, it's not clear how these new measures will be implemented. For example, travelers arriving in Madrid on Saturday said that they didn't have their passports checked.
3: Everything that has happened strikes me as utter nonsense. In Italy, we are basically, well, we just keep going, hoping it will end. These kinds of interventions without any real justification seem to us like nothing more than a way to divert attention, avoid taking a stand, and dodge actual action.
2: Italy has said it will maintain its own suspension of the Schengen rules at least until the end of this week, and the two leaders, Meloni of Italy and Pedro Sanchez of Spain, are both refusing to blink first. Millions of people travel between the two countries every year, especially now in the heat of the summer. The longer this crisis will drag on, the more visible the fractures at the heart of the European Union will be, especially when it comes to migration. For decades, successive Italian governments have complained that other EU members were not sharing the burden of the impact of migration, with so many undocumented migrants arriving on its shore. And instead, it's now Spain calling a foul. Stefano Pozzebon, CNN, Rome.
1: All right, Stefano, thank you so much. Still to come, is the war with Iran draining America's most critical weapons stockpiles? We have expert analysis and what it could mean for U.S. military readiness around the world if supplies run low.

0: continue to have the ability to thwart any attacks inside of Gaza. He said that he is currently speaking with the U.S. administration about these various disagreements, but this statement from the Israeli prime minister marks a remarkable public split between the prime minister and President Trump. Now, in these same remarks, Prime Minister Netanyahu was careful to praise President Trump as one of the best allies that Israel has had, particularly as it relates to Iran. But under pressure from right-wing members of his government, it seems the Israeli prime minister has come out and forcefully rejected this U.S.-backed plan, U.S.-negotiated plan to disarm Hamas. Now, we don't know how President Trump is going to react to this news. We have seen him publicly criticize the Israeli prime minister in the past when Netanyahu has angered him. We do have a response, though, from Hamas, which said that it reaffirmed its commitment to this newly negotiated 15-point plan, and Hamas called on the Board of Peace and the mediators and the United States to ensure that Israel complies with this newly negotiated agreement. Now, it is important to note that over the course of the last week, we have seen a significant decrease in Israeli attacks in the Gaza Strip. And privately, an Israeli source has told us that targeted killings, for example, in Gaza, must now be approved by Israel's top general, the Israeli military chief of staff. So there have been some changes on the ground. But what the Israeli prime minister is conveying here is that there certainly will not be any withdrawal of Israeli forces in Gaza right now, and certainly not before Israel's elections, which are slated to take place in late October, and which seem to be driving quite a bit of the prime minister's calculus at the moment. Jeremy Diamond, CNN, Tel Aviv.
1: All right, thanks so much, Jeremy. President Trump's top general is looking for an off-ramp from the Iran conflict. That's according to sources. Chairman of the Joint Chiefs, General Dan Kane, told top advisors that the military options left on the table for the U.S. could backfire. Let's talk about this now with retired U.S. Army Major General Mark McCarley. General, great to see you. So what is the best option, in your view, for a possible U.S. off-ramp right now?
2: Certainly you're asking me to come forward with what we call the grand strategy for resolving what has become, apparently, at least right now, almost an intractable conflict. And as I see it, and I put this in numerical order, the order is of no particular significance, but it begins with what we're doing right now, and that is negotiation. But when you address negotiation, as is happening, both sides, Iran and the United States, have to be willing to give up something or a lot significantly. And that's been the challenge, especially this morning or within the last 24 hours, when the Iranians came back and said, yeah, you have to confirm our sovereignty of the Persian Gulf. We ourselves will control ingress and egress. There might, in fact, be significant reparations that have to be paid by the United States. So that's option number one. Option number two, as you call an off-ramp, is we don't off-ramp and we continue this sort of tit for tat. We fire, Iran fires, and hopefully over the course of time, and I don't know how much time, is it another 6 months, that one side, Iran, would be significantly degraded and its demands would be themselves reduced or attrited. And then the third one, which is the most dangerous option, and that is that the United States steps up its activities in the Persian Gulf and considers not only a further degradation or attack on the missile systems, ballistic missile systems, air defense systems, and other things, but as well perhaps a land operation. And that we can go into if you have some time.
1: Well, I wonder on a follow-up on that, is of those scenarios, I mean, the U.S. would be weighing what is most advantageous of those scenarios. What would you see as the most advantageous for the U.S.?
2: As somebody who has seen war, but has seen the consequences of war, what would be most advantageous is a deliberate and conclusive negotiation that at least resolves the most important points. Point number one is access, unfettered access into the through the Strait of Hormuz into the Persian Gulf. And number two, some movement forward, a definite movement forward on the nuclear issue. That's what I would like.
1: Mm-hmm. All right. Let me also bring into the conversation here military analyst and retired U.S. Air Force Colonel Cedric Layton. Thank you for being with us, Colonel. So, you know,

0: This is CNN.
1: All right, new today, the U.S.-backed peace plan for Gaza has hit a major hurdle. CNN's Jeremy Dimon has more from Tel Aviv on this significant development.
2: President Trump called it historic, and now the Israeli prime minister is rejecting it out of hand. What I'm talking about is the U.S.-backed plan for disarming Hamas in the Gaza Strip. And the Israeli prime minister just announced at a meeting of his government that Israel is rejecting out of hand the 15-point roadmap that the U.S. just announced a little over a week ago. The Israeli prime minister is saying that Israel will not carry out any withdrawal from the Gaza Strip until Hamas is completely disarmed of its light and heavy weaponry, as opposed to the kind of phased withdrawal that would happen under this 15-point plan. The prime minister also said that Israeli forces will continue to

0: With all of this, there are also questions being raised about whether the U.S. is running low on some defensive munitions. Have a listen to what President Trump said about that Friday.
1: We have certain types of munitions that are very powerful, that we have unlimited, virtual unlimited supply. We have others where it's a little bit tighter, and we're getting them in on a daily basis. We always want more. We have to have more. We have other things maybe come up. Maybe come up and maybe don't come up. Hopefully nothing else does come up. But we're in very good shape. We have literally massive amounts of ammunition.
0: So we are also learning today that the Pentagon is asking military contractors to ramp up weapons production. Colonel A, can you do that? And then B, is that a reflection of just how, you know, badly, I guess, diminished defensive stockpiles are?
2: Yeah, Frederica, good to be with you and with the general as well. It's one of the things that you have to look at is the fact that the munition stockpiles have really been kind of the stepchild of the budget process for many, many decades at the Department of Defense. And that is a significant aspect that really goes back, through several administrations. And of course, one of the big weapons that we talk about is the Patriot missile system. That particular system is experiencing one of the shortfalls that we're really concerned about. So according to most of the reports and most of the analysis, we're looking at about a 50% or so shortfall compared to the stockpile that existed before the Iran war started. Now, when you go to a weapon system like the THAAD system, that system has about an 80% shortfall. And so for those types of weapons, which are defensive weapons, we are generally looking at major shortfalls. And those weapons are important to protect our assets, not only in the Persian Gulf, but in other places as well, like Europe and Asia. But when it comes to weapons such as air-to-surface weapons, like the JASSM systems and some of the other systems, we actually are in pretty good shape. So it's a mixed bag. And in some ways, what the president was talking about was basically accurate. There are, at least in this particular clip that you played, but one of the key things to watch out for is the weapon systems that have become shortfalls. It takes a long time to replenish them. And in some cases, we're looking at about a 3 or so year period, in some cases a bit longer. So that's where the real danger lies.
0: So long time to replenish, up to 2 years. So then when you ask contractors to hurry it up, can they?
2: Well, it depends. I think, when you're looking at the defense industrial base, we've got several contractors that are maybe not as agile or as nimble as we would like them to be. The other thing we have to keep in mind is that these weapon systems are, in many cases, difficult to produce, and they are very sophisticated weapon systems. So it does take a longer time, let's say, to put a Patriot together than it does to put one of the air-to-surface weapons together. So that's really what we're dealing with. In some cases, the defense industrial base or the defense contractors can do the job. In other cases, they can't. And on the other side, Frederica, what you also have to look at is the fact that we may need different types of weapons in order to achieve the job that we want to achieve. We want cheaper weapons that can go after drones as opposed to the more expensive weapons. And that may be part of the balance that we seek in this particular case.
0: All right. Thank you so much, gentlemen. We'll leave it there for now. Colonel Layton and General McCarley, appreciate it. Coming up, Mike Lindell looks to ride that MyPillow fame to the Minnesota governor's mansion. A look at his chances in the primary.

0: we actually are pretty in pretty good shape. So it's a mixed bag. And in some ways, what the president was talking about was basically accurate. There are, at least in this particular clip that you played, but one of the key things to watch out for is the weapon systems that have become shortfalls. It takes a long time to replenish them. And in some cases, we're looking at about a 3 or so year period, in some cases a bit longer. So that's where the real danger lies.
1: So long time to replenish, up to 2 years. So then when you ask contractors to hurry it up, can they?
0: Well, it depends. I think, when you're looking at the defense industrial base, we've got several contractors that are maybe not as agile or as nimble as we would like them to be. The other thing we have to keep in mind is that these weapon systems are, in many cases, difficult to produce, and they are very sophisticated weapon systems. So it does take a longer time, let's say, to put a Patriot together than it does to put one of the air-to-surface weapons together. So that's really what we're dealing with. In some cases, the defense industrial base or the defense contractors can do the job. In other cases, they can't. And on the other side, Frederica, what you also have to look at is the fact that we may need different types of weapons in order to achieve the job that we want to achieve. We want cheaper weapons that can go after drones as opposed to the more expensive weapons. And that may be part of the balance that we seek in this particular case.
1: All right. Thank you so much, gentlemen. We'll leave it there for now. Colonel Layton and General McCarley, appreciate it. Coming up, Mike Lindell looks to ride that MyPillow fame to the Minnesota governor's mansion. A look at his chances in the primary.

0: factory floor today.
1: We're having our big factory sale, but in a little bit, CNN's coming here. We're getting set up. Your old pal Donny's coming in from Ireland.
0: Donny the Dirtbag.
2: Staff from his streaming channel, Lindell TV, are now even part of the White House press corps.
3: Will you guys also consider releasing the president's fitness plan? He actually looks healthier than ever before.
4: I can confirm the president is in very good shape.
2: Lindell's loyalty to Trump has paid off. The president endorsed him for governor ahead of the Minnesota Republican primary. But before Trump's endorsement, the Minnesota GOP had already backed a candidate for governor, and it was not Mike Lindell.
5: Obviously, it complicates things when the leader of your party nationally is endorsing a different candidate than the one the state party has chosen here. Puts you in an awkward spot.
6: Yes, it did. But that's okay. That's politics. We're always in awkward spots. Our endorsed candidate is Kendall Qualls, a very high quality individual with a great background.
5: But Mike Lindell seems to be leading in the polls right now.
6: Depends on which poll you look at and so on. But Mike Lindell is certainly a player, certainly after he got the endorsement from President Trump.
7: Good, sir.
8: Hi, thank you.
7: Mike, it's such a pleasure. I am such a huge fan.
9: Praying for you.
8: Hi, thank you.
10: One, two, three.
1: You never got a picture from CNN, did you?
11: No, he didn't.
1: That's 5 years later, don't he?
5: For people who might say, you know what, Mike seems like a good guy, but I'm worried that if he becomes governor, he's just going to be worried about all this election stuff.
1: Right, and that's a good question you got, don't you? That's right. Well, you've gotten better after 5 years. What is going on? This is the honest to God truth. No matter if I would win, someone else would win, I always question anything done with the electronic voting machine.
5: If you don't win, are you going to say this was rigged,
1: no,
5: this was stolen?
1: No, this is what I'm trying to tell you, but you know, see, I still see you don't listen even after five
5: no,
1: years.
5: No, I'm listening, but listen, I think that's the question.
1: Saying. What I'm saying is this. We have, not just in Minnesota, we have now the technology and we've gotten the word out.
5: But election officials all over the country say, but we have audits.
1: No, they don't. And this is where you're wrong.
2: Even after the voting technology company Smartmatic won a defamation case against Lindell, he's still convinced of the conspiracy theories about the company and about voting machines in general.
1: Donald Trump was winning the election by a landslide. And then, of course, all these deviations pop up. My teams were down there when they tested the Dominion machine.
2: Some of Lindell's supporters share his concerns about elections.
5: Why would Mike Lindell make a good governor of Minnesota?
12: Because he would take care of the machine, get rid of it, go to election integrity, gold standard, paper ballot, hand count.
2: If Americans have learned anything from the politics of the past decade, it's to not rule anyone out.
5: 10 years ago, people laughed at and said, Trump could never be president. Now, in Minnesota, you got a millionaire that people laugh at, say he's absurd, that this guy could never be governor.
1: Only 1488. I can't believe I'm even saying that.
5: Can you understand the appeal of Mike Lindell?
6: Oh, certainly I can. I mean, I said the comparison with Trump is a very good one. And here he is president for the second time. So anything is possible in politics.
5: So if Mike Lindell wins the primary, you'll get behind Mike Lindell?
6: Of course we will. That's what the party does.
2: It's easy to forget that before he was an election conspiracy theorist, here in Minnesota, Mike Lindell was known as a success story.
5: Do you have a MyPillow?
6: I actually do.
5: Yeah, you sleep in a MyPillow?
6: More than one.
5: you like them?
6: Yes, they're very good.
5: Do you think you can beat Senator Klobuchar?
1: Yeah, absolutely.
5: Really?
1: Absolutely. I'm the only one that can beat her.
5: Will
1: Minnesota
5: you debate her?
1: Wants to be, of course. You know me. Bring it on, Amy. Are you kidding? I'd love to debate her every day.
2: Donny O'Sullivan, CNN, Minnesota.
13: All right, coming up. She was heading to the World Cup when ICE arrested her at the airport. How a Philadelphia nanny's case is shining a light on the Trump administration's immigration crackdown.

0: MyPillow founder and President Trump loyalist Mike Lindell says he is resigning as CEO of his company to focus on running for Minnesota governor, or with the critical primary just days away. Lindell said last week, I'm quoting now, I am putting Minnesota above myself, my title, and my business interest so I can give this campaign and the people of our state my full-time energy and attention, end quote. Lindell, who pushed conspiracy theories about the 2020 election and then faced legal trouble for it, has the backing of President Trump, but not the Minnesota Republican Party. Ardoni O'Sullivan recently caught up with Lindell, and here's his report.
1: It's like we're going in to meet Willy Wonka.
2: Good to see you.
3: Tell you what, Steve Bannon just called you. I'll keep
2: what did he call me this time?
1: I've come to Minnesota to meet MyPillow founder Mike Lindell at his pillow factory.
3: So this is our outlet store.
1: Today, Lindell is perhaps better known as a prolific election conspiracy theorist.
2: I'm dreaming of free and fair elections.
1: Now the MyPillow man is running for governor of Minnesota.
3: Yeah, there it is, huh? People can be coming up, picking up governor signs, yeah.
4: Dominion's gonna sue Mike Lindell.
1: I first met Mike Lindell 5 years ago at his so-called Cyber Symposium, an event he organized where he said he would prove that the 2020 election was stolen by China.
5: If you're correct, if you have that evidence.
3: No, why, just forget about the evidence. If I'm right that China took our country right now, do you care? Would that bother you?
5: Would that bother you? But you have to show the proof first.
1: The proof never materialized, but Lindell is still fixated on election conspiracy theories and is a firm fixture in the MAGA media universe.
6: Mike Lindell, you're from the

0: is CNN.
1: An Argentine woman working as a nanny was on her way to attend a World Cup match last month when her boyfriend says she was arrested by ICE in Philadelphia. Her detention comes as federal agents are ramping up immigration operations at airports across the country. But the woman's partner tells CNN that she has no criminal background, and all of this still comes as a surprise. CNN national correspondent Rafael Romo is here again with more details on this. I mean, this puts them in a very difficult situation, doesn't it?
2: A very difficult situation. And he was telling me that they were planning on a future together and insisted multiple times during the interview that she is not a criminal. But Pennsylvania nanny Ileana Noelle Lick was detained early on Saturday morning in July as she was about to take a flight from Philadelphia to Kansas City, Missouri, to watch a World Cup game between Argentina, her native country, and Switzerland. This is according to her boyfriend, Stephen Melchiori, who told CNN he dropped her off at the airport. Later at home, Melchiori says he realized he had missed a phone call from her, and as he heard her choke back tears, he realized she was in trouble.
3: Hey, Stephen, I'm Ileana. I took me in the airport, so I'm in detention. Please call me. I need to call an attorney. Please answer my phone. I love you.
2: According to immigration authorities, Ileana Lick arrived in the United States in 2023 and overstayed her visa, but her boyfriend says she extended her travel visa before it expired and then applied for asylum and was granted work authorization. Melchiori says she had been working as a nanny in Philadelphia for two families who lived near the home they shared. Since she had no criminal background, neither of them thought Lick would be targeted for detention by Immigration and Customs Enforcement.
4: No, in fact, she's been complying with immigration every step of the way. In fact, about 6 weeks ago, she went on there and paid a mandatory $100 fee to keep her application current.
2: What do you make of this case, Stephen? What comes to mind when you think about the way this happened and where she is right now?
4: It is, as far as I know, this is an immigration civil type of case, and the fact to see her being treated in a criminal way, being detained in a prison is tough for her. And that's frustrating and hard to see. And I feel really bad for her that she's been in there for 28 days.
2: In a statement to CNN, the Department of Homeland Security described Ileana Lick as an illegal alien from Argentina who was detained during a targeted arrest operation at Philadelphia International Airport on July 11th. The statement goes on to say that Ileana Lick entered the United States on March 17, 2023,

0: and overstayed her visa. Lick will remain in ICE custody pending the outcome of her immigration proceedings. To be clear, work authorization or a pending application do not confer legal status in the United States. According to Mercury, Lick has been moved four times in the 29 days she has been in detention and is currently being held at a detention center in New Mexico. Mercury told me he believes there's a good possibility his girlfriend will be granted bond, but that doesn't mean she will be allowed to stay in the country and has no idea what will happen to their dreams of having a future together. But again, it was they were aware about their case and the chances, but never expected her to be targeted because of what I said at the beginning, no criminal background.
1: So this now is the beginning of what could be a long process? Is that what they're anticipating?
0: Yes. In a good case scenario, she still faces deportation. So that future together that he was talking about is very much up in the air.
1: Okay. Rafael Romo, thank you so much.
0: Thank you.
1: All right. Ahead at the top of the hour, details on the charges over a boat accident, a deadly boat accident near the Statue of Liberty, claiming the life of a mother and her baby daughter late last night.
2: Chances are your home is contaminated with

0: This is CNN.
1: Almost 60 years after American astronauts first set foot on the moon, the race to return is accelerating. But this time, NASA is counting on two billionaires to help get the job done. A new CNN flash doc explores the high-stakes competition shaping the future of space exploration.
2: An eclipse is something that has engendered curiosity in personkind throughout history.
3: Seeing the sky go dark, the crickets chirping in the middle of the day, it creates a spectacular phenomenon here on the Earth.
4: The solar eclipse happening in August 2026 is going to have a path of totality that people will, you know, travel across the world to be able to catch a glimpse of.
2: The fact is that the moon has a very romantic and seductive quality when it comes to our lore.
5: And that's the moon that we get to now go to.
6: We're going back to the frickin' moon.
7: The space race heating up once again. China launching its latest mission to the moon.
8: The Chinese will land their Taikonauts on the moon. The question is, do we return first?
1: Eclipsing Power airs tonight at 8 Eastern right here on CNN. All right, thank you so much for joining me this weekend. I'm Frederica Whitfield. The CNN newsroom continues with Omar Jimenez right now.

0: World Cup that I think he saw to be a great success for him. You know, let's not get it wrong. There were tons of controversies with this World Cup, you know, whether it was ticket prices or whether it was the treatment of the Iranian team or, you know, Infantino's infamous call to Trump to get Flo Balogun's red card potentially rescinded. So there were tons of controversy, but I think the feeling was on that Sunday of the World Cup final that Infantino had gotten out unscathed, you know, despite all the controversy. I think he saw it as a huge success for him. You know, FIFA has generated more than the 15 billion that they expected to bring in during this last World Cup cycle. So I think he thought it was a big success. And then to see the chain of events in the last week or so, you know, first with the sell-off plan being announced or being reported on by Martin Ziegler in the Times of London, who I believe has done a lot of the great reporting in the past week. He has to get a lot of credit for that. And then just the chain of events after that, in terms of the scathing rebuke from UEFA, the internal sort of dissent within FIFA under him, people like Carlos Cordero resigning, Matthias Grafstrom and Arsene Wenger saying they had no knowledge of this at all, federations withdrawing support, confederations gunning for his resignation, the statement by Luis Figo, like you said today. So it's just been a dramatic fall from grace. That being said, you know, there's obviously a lot going on in the back rooms, and you know, as much as there's all this scrutiny on whether he might resign, you know, he does still potentially have numbers and support in other parts of the world. Like obviously UEFA is very against him, but you know, the African Football Confederation has not made as strong of a stance. CONMEBOL haven't either. So you know, if they had the numbers to force a resignation, I think they might have called for a vote of no confidence by now. So the fact that they haven't maybe still means that he has a chance somehow.
1: Fascinating. Look, on the eve of the tournament, you co-wrote a piece in The Economist magazine titled "This May Just Be the Last World Cup," and it was an extremely provocative headline, which at the time seemed perhaps a bit far-fetched. Why did you write it?
0: Yeah, so Stefan Szymański and I, you know, he's one of the co-hosts of the Soccernomics podcast with me. He and Simon Cooper, the authors of a book, the New York Times bestseller by the same name. You know, as I said, we went into this World Cup with all these controversies already surrounding it. You know, whether it be ticket prices, but also whether it be, you know, the presence of ICE potentially at stadiums, and whether it be the fact that Donald Trump, the person who was very much going to be front and center at this World Cup, is an authoritarian leader who had bombed seven countries in the last year and a half. So there were all these reasons, and FIFA's, you know, history of corruption as well, leading into this World Cup to make us wonder, you know, this being the third World Cup in a row that we went into, seeing legitimate calls for boycotts from certain quarters of the world, to really sort of do a bit of a thought exercise and see what could happen during this World Cup that could perhaps be a trigger point that would lead to sort of these fissures between UEFA and FIFA breaking. And we didn't know necessarily what it would be. We came up with a hypothetical. We didn't know what it would be, but there were various things that happened during this World Cup that could have been that trigger point. And then obviously what's happened in the last week seems more like than any of those things to have been that trigger point.
1: So, Ashish, I mean, you couldn't possibly have foreseen what would have happened after the tournament, but it did happen.
0: No.
1: So, how would you update the article now? And do you think your prediction is any more or less likely to become a reality?
0: I mean, I think how I would update it was just to add a couple of paragraphs of like, okay, here was that hypothetical we came up. That wasn't the trigger point, but this was. And whether it's more likely, I mean, I think certainly it seems more likely. Like I said, he may have the numbers to hang on, but that's only maybe till the election early next year, in which case, at which point I think it's more than very likely that he gets ousted by a competitor. So I think, and in terms of the UEFA FIFA fissures, I mean, that has come to the front more than ever right now. It's been something that's been simmering. It's had its sort of flashpoints over the years. Obviously, the Super League was one moment where that happened as well, 2018. Or sorry, that I may have gotten the year wrong there, but you know, there have been these various flashpoints, but more than ever before, in the last week, have we seen this break between FIFA and UEFA, which is what we were talking about in that article, come to the fore.
1: Fascinating insight there from Ashish Malhotra. We'll take you to Chile next, where the World Cup star goalkeeper, Virginia, is embarking on a new challenge. He's the number 29 at Colo-Colo. That's because he went from just a few thousand Instagram followers to 29 million. Talk about zero to hero. Keep it here on CNN.

0: Hello there and welcome to CNN World Sport. I'm Don Riddell in Atlanta. It is now 3 weeks since Spain won the World Cup with an incredible defensive effort. Remember, they only conceded one goal in 8 games. But ever since, football's world governing body, FIFA, has been on defence itself, as its president, Gianni Infantino, seems to have lost the support of many in the game. Remember, it all began with the proposal to sell off parts of the World Cup to private investors. And although that idea was quickly scrapped, now Infantino is coming under fire on a pretty regular basis. And FIFA says the media is orchestrating a, quote, concerted and ongoing effort to undermine him. Earlier this week, I spoke to Ashish Malhotra of the Soconomics podcast. He began by discussing the extraordinary events which have played out since the World Cup final on July the 19th.
1: Like you, like everyone who's been covering the World Cup, we all kind of thought that we were going to get a little bit of a breather the last couple of weeks, but Infantino and FIFA have made sure that that hasn't been the case. You know, like you said, you know, we don't have to go too far back. It's just barely been 2 weeks since Infantino was basking in the sun at MetLife Stadium, you know, just a couple miles from where I am right now in New Jersey, basking in the sun, the glory of a World Cup final, another

0: In the last week, have we seen this break between FIFA and UEFA, which is what we were talking about in that article, come to the fore?
1: Fascinating insight there from Ashish Malhotra. We'll take you to Chile next, where the World Cup star goalkeeper, Virginia, is embarking on a new challenge. He's the number 29 at Colo Colo. That's because he went from just a few thousand Instagram followers to 29 million. Talk about zero to hero. Keep it here on CNN.

0: Ace Hardware and on Amazon with free shipping.
1: It is a new dawn for Manchester City, who are starting out with a new manager for the first time in a decade after Pep Guardiola stepped aside at the end of last season. Now Enzo Maresca is at the helm and they've just completed their pre-season tour of Asia. City's third and final game was against Atletico Madrid and Seoul, and they came from behind for

0: Ace Hardware and on Amazon with free shipping.
1: It is a new dawn for Manchester City, who are starting out with a new manager for the first time in a decade. After Pep Guardiola stepped aside at the end of last season, now Enzo Maresca is at the helm, and they've just completed their pre-season tour of Asia. City's third and final game was against Atletico Madrid in Seoul, and they came from behind for a 3-1 win. Antoine Semenyo did well to keep the ball in play there to set up Omar Marmoush for the equaliser, and it was so good that they did it again just 2 minutes later. An almost identical goal as Marmoush got his brace and City took the lead. That is how it stayed until injury time, when Ryan Aitnouri put the game beyond any doubt. City are on their way home now to play the Community Shield against Arsenal next weekend. City's Croatian defender Josko Gvardiol played the full 90 minutes there in Seoul, and he is expected to play an important role in City's plans over the next few years. He's just signed a contract extension until 2031. During their Asian tour, he spoke with CNN about the road ahead and what ended up being a rather disappointing summer with his country, Croatia.
2: We are known for fighting for our country, for our nation, and last World Cup wasn't that great for us, but that's football, and it's impossible to be on the top every time, every year, every season. But we need to learn something new from it, and also we changed the manager, the national team manager. So yeah, also looking forward to play for national team, also with some changes. I think it's gonna be different, but yeah, in 2 months it's a Nations League. Yeah, so we will see how we'll go. Yeah. As a person coming from a small country, Croatia, Zagreb, with a population of 3.8 million, you know, back then I couldn't imagine that one day I'm going to be part of this club and that I'm going to play at the bigger stages. I think at the moment there is no bigger club. Top three clubs in the Europe, around the world as well. In the last 3 years, we have won so many trophies. Also, our dressing room, the quality in the team we have, everything the club gives us as well. You know, I think it's a right club for me. So I knew it straight away when I got a new offer. It was easy at the end to make a decision. It's nice to see that a club wants you to stay, to be part of this club. Also happy to have a new staff, new manager. I think we all gonna enjoy it, different than we used to train and to play with our old manager. So I think we're all looking forward to the new season. I'm a person who doesn't like to talk about myself, but obviously we still have a young team, also new signings. Maybe one day I need to accept that the responsibility in the team.

0: Maybe it's now. Maybe not the time is now as well. But also for the last 3 years, we had older, more experienced players. So their job was to, you know, to control everything, to be here for our younger ones. And yeah, so hopefully in the future I'll take that responsibility. And yeah, I would like to win every trophy, but is it possible? You know, all we can do is to perform, to be ready, to give our best every game, and hopefully we manage to somehow to win all the trophies.
1: Well, most successful football players make it big early in their careers when they're younger, faster and healthier. Almost never do you hear of somebody breaking out on their World Cup debut at the age of 40. Cape Verde's goalie Virginia became one of the feel-good stories at the World Cup earlier this summer, and now the journeyman stopper has been rewarded with his first big contract at Colo-Colo in Chile. More than 20,000 fans turned out to see him in his first training session this week with his new team. CNN Espanol's Chris Ulloa was there to see it.
2: The Bosnia frenzy continues. The four-year-old goalkeeper from Cape Verde, Josimar Jose Eura Diaz, better known as Bosnia, has been presented officially to thousands of people here in the Estadio Monumental, the official Colo-Colo stadium. And I'm going to show you right away in the images of my cameraman, Jose Vasquez, all of the people that has gathered around in this place to give Bosnia a proper welcome. The official Colo-Colo stadium where we are also has a very special moment. And the highlight, of course, this moment came directly from the sky. It was the moment where Bosnia received his jersey with his nickname Bosnia directly from the sky in the hands of the national paratrooper Sebastian Alvarez. Bosnia, of course, had many words to all of his fans. He said he's going to do his best in the national championship, and also had very special words for all of the kids that were in this place. What else did Bosnia have to say? Let's take a listen.
3: I wasn't expecting that. I'm very grateful for everything. Grateful for the opportunity from Colo-Colo, for the chance to play here. And once again, thank you very much to everyone.
2: With this event, Bosnia is now officially part of the Colo-Colo team and is expected to debut in a match in the next weeks. For CNN, Christopher Ulloa, Santiago, Chile.
1: All right, a foul in any sport can really get the pulses racing. But before this game was over, one of the players involved was on social media pouring fuel on the fire. We'll tell you why this one exploded next on World Sport.

0: Welcome back. The WNBA is booming in popularity right now, and so it's not just the action on the court that makes the headlines. The drama and the controversy now gets plenty of attention too. On Saturday, the Indiana Fever beat the Chicago Sky on the road, but that wasn't the headline. And once again, the Fever's Sophie Cunningham was right in the thick of it. Coy Wire has the details.
1: Don, the final score quickly became secondary to a controversial foul and an explosive accusation that followed. Things got heated when the Indiana Fever's Sophie Cunningham took a hard foul from the Chicago Sky's Dejanay Carrington, catching Cunningham across the head and neck area. Officials assessed Carrington a flagrant 2 foul, meaning an automatic ejection. Indiana went on to win 90-86. Here's Fever head coach Stephanie White's thoughts on the foul.
2: I mean, look, it was a hard foul. I don't think that Dejanay

0: intentionally came out to get her across the neck like she did. But it did happen, and I thought it was the right call. But, you know, I one of the things about Nay is that she's going to play her butt off, man. She's going to compete. Nobody's going to go walking in for a layup. And so I don't oppose the hard foul. But I also don't think that she intentionally went for the neck.
1: Now, Don, while the game was still being played, Carrington posted on social media, "White privilege, Indiana Fever." Cunningham responded to reporters who asked about that post off camera by saying, "I think the league is taking

0: Welcome back. The WNBA is booming in popularity right now, and so it's not just the action on the court that makes the headlines. The drama and the controversy now gets plenty of attention too. On Saturday, the Indiana Fever beat the Chicago Sky on the road, but that wasn't the headline. And once again, the Fever's Sophie Cunningham was right in the thick of it. Coy Wire has the details.
1: Don, the final score quickly became secondary to a controversial foul and an explosive accusation that followed. Things got heated when the Indiana Fever's Sophie Cunningham took a hard foul from the Chicago Sky's Dejanae Carrington, catching Cunningham across the head and neck area. Officials assessed Carrington a flagrant 2 foul, meaning an automatic ejection. Indiana went on to win 90-86. Here's Fever head coach Stephanie White's thoughts on the foul.
2: I mean, look, it was a hard foul. I don't think that Dejanae intentionally came out to get her across the neck like she did, but it did happen, and I thought it was the right call. But, you know, I one of the things about Nay is that she's going to play her butt off, man. She's going to compete. Nobody's going to go walking in for a layup. And so I don't oppose the hard foul, but I also don't think that she intentionally went for the neck.
1: Now, Don, while the game was still being played, Carrington posted on social media, "White privilege, Indiana Fever." Cunningham responded to reporters who asked about that post off camera by saying, "I think the league is taking care of that. This has nothing to do with race. Last year, I did the same thing and I got kicked out, and I deserve to be kicked out. There's no reason ever to play that card." Don, we will see if the league might take any further action on the post that Carrington made during the game. The Fever are set to play the Sky again on August 23rd.
0: Thank you, Coy. Evelyn Okinye-Iweala has been described as Africa's fittest woman. That is quite an accolade, and she wants many more women to join her. Evelyn is a bodybuilder in Kenya, urging more women to hit the gym like her. Her journey to this point hasn't been easy, but after dealing with serious health problems, fitness turned out to be the cure. Iweala is the Ann Arnold Classic Africa champion. She's been speaking with Larry Madowo for our African Voices Playmakers series.
3: At this gym in Nairobi, Evelyn Okinye-Iweala is laser focused.
4: How frequently do you work out?
5: 6 to 7 days a week.
3: That consistency has helped the exercise guru make a name for herself in the bodybuilding world.
4: You've been called Africa's fittest woman.
5: Yeah.
4: What do you think of that title?
5: For me, it's so prestigious to be in that position and also just to lead, because I have people who come to me for mentorship.
4: You went on to win Miss Kenya figure?
5: Yeah, at some point.
4: How what was that like?
5: That was amazing, because the same year, I think it's the year I also went to South Africa, won Arnold Classic Africa. I won the African title, championship. And also I became third worldwide. Like, it was a good year.
4: How did you get into bodybuilding?
5: I was having all this discomfort in my stomach and throwing up and, having acne on my face, and I couldn't tell the problem. So when I went to hospital, I was told I have cysts, and I went in for surgery. The problem is, 1 month later, before I healed from the stitches, I had a reoccurrence of the cysts. Then I realized I was treating a symptom. I was getting the symptom out, but not treating the root cause of my problem. So then I started working out just, for myself, really, to get myself into good health.
4: What did you cut from your diet when you got into fitness and went all in?
5: Sugar. I cut sugar. I cut regular fats, like what we use, the vegetable oils, the seed oils and stuff like that. I cut a lot of that. I also cut most of wheat.
4: How do you prepare for a bodybuilding competition?
5: It takes me around 20 to 16 weeks. Of course, the first 4 weeks, I'm talking to myself, I'm in meditation, like we are going into deficit.
4: What's your advice for women, African women, that want to follow in your footsteps?
5: You have to avoid the noise. You have to focus. You have to know your goal.
4: How do you describe your mission and purpose in this fitness space?
5: So my mission basically is to change families. When you eat well, you train, you sleep well and all that, it's not just about

0: how long you live, that is for God to decide. But the quality of life while you live is up to you.
1: Such an important message from Evelyn there. Okay, stay with us here on World Sport. Argentina is in mourning today, not for the death of a famous athlete, but for the father who made it all happen. We'll be right back.
2: Our principle is that less is more.

0: Visit legacybox.com.
1: Tributes have been pouring in for Jorge Messi, who sadly passed away at the age of 68 this weekend. Jorge was Lionel's dad, and as his agent and confidant, he played a crucial role in nurturing the man who became arguably the greatest football player of all time. CNN's Cecilia Dominguez has the latest from Buenos Aires.
2: The world is sending love to Lionel Messi after the news broke this Saturday. Jorge Messi, Lionel Messi's father and lifelong representative, died at the age of 68. He died in the early hours of the morning at a hospital in Rosario where he had been receiving medical care. The hospital's medical director confirmed the news, but did not provide details about the cause of death out of respect for the family's privacy, according to a statement released by the hospital. The news quickly brought messages of support for Lionel and his family from around the world. The Argentine national team, CONMEBOL, News All Boys, the club where Messi began his football training, and UNICEF, where Messi is a goodwill ambassador, all expressed their condolences. During the World Cup, Lionel's tears while celebrating a goal caught people's attention. At the time, Messi explained that he was going through a difficult personal moment. Later, reports and rumors began. And finally, the Messi family released a statement saying that his father was dealing with a health issue. Jorge Messi was not only Lionel's father, but also his representative and a key figure behind the scenes for more than two decades of an extraordinary career. Today, his death leaves a deep mark and immense pain in Lionel Messi's personal life and football career. Cecilia Dominguez, CNN, Buenos Aires.
1: And thousands of miles away in Miami, Messi's club and international teammate Rodrigo De Paul paid tribute after scoring against Monterrey in the League's Cup. He immediately removed his jersey to reveal another underneath Messi's number 10, a goal dedicated not just to the player, but to his friend and the family behind him. Rest in peace, Jorge Messi. That's all we have time for in this edition of World Sport. Thanks for your company. Hopefully I'll see you again soon. Take care. Bye for now.

0: 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And this is CNN.
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0: sound of classical music fills the foyer in one of this region's newest hotels. Regnum the Crown opened last summer in Belek, a highly desirable coastal destination, which is part of the Antalya province in southwest Turkey.
1: How are you?
2: Very good. How are you?
1: Good. This is incredible.
2: Thank you.
1: I mean, this is a way to make a first impression. Shall we have a look around?
2: Yeah, please.
1: Great. This is a really nice touch for guests coming in.
2: Thank you.
1: Wow. This is beautiful. How many pools do you have here?
2: We have three pools actually.
1: Yeah.
2: The one on the left is seawater, the salty, called as Bahamas.
1: Okay.
2: The one in the mid with the cave, it's a cold water.
1: Okay.
2: Something you need in the summer.
1: Yes, absolutely. Definitely.
2: And that one is a normal pool with a snack restaurant, Mexican.
0: The cave pool he referred to has become something of a lure for influencers from around the world. Well, if it's good enough for them, it's good enough for me.
1: Love it.
0: Like many of the hotels in this region, the Crown is all-inclusive. If you're feeling peckish, there are plenty of places to choose from.
1: Wow, this is beautiful. I hope the food tastes as good as the place looks.
2: Yes.
1: So this is one of how many restaurants that you have
2: this
1: on
2: the
1: property?
2: This is one of 20, actually. As a dining option, this is one of the best, because you're just by the sea.
0: Making the most of the sea is central to everything that happens in this region. The coastline in Antalya stretches for more than 400 miles. If you want to see it in style, there's really only one way. I was joined on board by Bilal Yilmaz, who works for the hotel that comes with a helicopter.
3: Now we're going to see the resort and the beach and the Mediterranean Sea.
0: From above, you also have opportunity to see some of the historical remains that are still visible in this part of the country. You also have the opportunity to see what levels of luxury are on offer.
1: I'm seeing quite a few overwater decks, some overwater villas as well. What are guests coming to experience when they come to Belek or Antalya?
3: They are totally experiencing like the luxuries experience. We're not providing only like the good services or the good foods. We're totally providing kind of like the lifestyle. Look at the view. So the golf clubs and also the every single resort are the very close to each other. So with this combination, the Belek is the one of the important destinations all around the Turkey and also the Europe.

0: Antalya's Lara district is considered by many to be the city's premier destination for high-end shopping. It's here that young designer İlkim Özkoç has just opened a jewelry store.
1: Thanks for having me. This is just stunning.
2: Thank you for your...
1: So I'm really interested to kind of know your story. You're a second generation jeweler. How are you making this more of your own vision as you design jewelry?
2: As you can see, this is not a traditional jewel store.
1: Yeah.
2: I try to combine our heritage with modern and new generation while using new technologies and new designs as well.
0: One of the unique features of the store is an ability to produce custom-made pieces. There is an atelier beneath the shop where they can create, clean, and repair pieces. İlkim interviews some customers before they come into the store, so she has a strong idea of what they might want when they step through the door. She seems to have something in mind for me.
2: I heard about you like heels.
1: I do.
2: Yes.
1: Where did you hear that from? A little birdie probably told you.
2: I want you to try on.
1: Oh, wow. I need to kind of see this.
2: Yeah, there is a mirror.
1: Look at that. So it's a heel, so I feel elevated already.
2: Yeah.
1: Wearing it. This is lovely. Wow. And what kind of inspired this particular piece
2: women.
1: For you? Just women. Right?
2: Just women, because we all love heels, but sometimes we get tired of wearing it on the field. So why don't we feel it on our necklace?
0: İlkim is the latest member of her family to turn her hand to high-end jewelry design. But the generation who preceded her are never far away.
2: And here is my mom and father.
1: Oh, fantastic. Yeah,
2: They have been in business for 40 years.
1: Wow, amazing.
0: We sit down to talk, and this being Turkey, food is soon introduced into the mix.
1: Is this just for me, or is this for every client that comes in?
2: Yeah, it is for our guests. It's a small gesture. Would you like to try...
1: So what is happening here? I see rings.
2: Yeah, it's a ring, and you can wear it or you can eat it.
1: So what's on the ring here?
2: It's caviar upstairs.
1: Caviar on
2: the
1: ring?
2: Yes, would you like to try?
1: Okay, yeah, I would love to try it.
2: Yeah.
1: So I can just pick it off?
2: Yeah, pick it off and try it in your
1: ring
2: as well.
1: And actually put it on, right?
2: Mm-hmm, put it on.
1: I mean, and it really lends itself to the luxurious experience you're trying to give your clients, right?
2: Yes.
1: I mean, I'm seeing quite a few high-end stores here in the area.
2: Mm-hmm.
1: How has Antalya kind of positioned itself as a luxury kind of shopping destination?
2: Yeah, Antalya is actually an important destination for luxury shopping.
1: Yeah.
2: Because, as you know, there is many, many good hotels, many good destinations to visit.
1: Right.
2: And we have many international clients as well. And not only for visiting Antalya, and not only for tourism, not only for holiday, just to come back and take jewelry from us.
0: Beautiful jewelry and delicious snacks. 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
1: Early morning on one of the many beaches in this part of the world can be truly breathtaking. It's a time to relax, think, and maybe indulge yourself a little.
2: How are you?
3: Hello, I'm fine, and you?
2: Good.
3: I'm Luba.
2: Victoria,
3: nice to meet you.
2: Great, this is a beautiful
3: setup.
2: I see some fabric hanging. What are we about to do?
3: Today we have a deep relaxation with hammocks and special bowls. To start with meditation, we have to open our fabric like this one and shake it a little bit to open them. And then we will put our thumb inside and open our chest and pull your elbows inside like this one.
2: Got it.
3: And let's slowly sit down here.
2: Okay.
3: Yes. And then open our fabric behind you and lay down slowly and put your foot like this one.
2: Wow. Okay. So you made that look easy. I doubt it would be easy for me, but I'll try. Okay. All right.
3: Mm-hmm. Yes. And then open our fabric behind you.
2: Okay.
3: And slowly lay down. Mm-hmm.
2: Okay.
3: Your arms along the body. Just make a relaxation inside.
2: I might just fall asleep in here.
3: Now we will do a meditation. Close your eyes. Feel that the hammock is supporting you. Take a deep breath in through the nose and deep breath out. We will start recharge our energy and recover yourself.

0: Okay, we're preparing ourselves. We're waking up. Make a deep breath in through the nose. And deep breath out through the mouth too. How are you feeling now?
1: Like I was transported somewhere.
2: Yes.
3: After the pleasure, the pain. Sadhu involves standing barefoot on boards covered in upward-facing nails. It is said to be good for relieving stress. Let's see.
0: Before we start, I want us to just concentrate on your body, concentrate on your thoughts and your mind.
1: All right.
0: Let's try. Here we go. How are your feelings now?
1: I'm okay for now.
0: Wow. Keep breathing. Release your tension. Now stand up on the grass.
1: Okay.
0: Slowly. One. And two.
1: Wow.
3: That was surprisingly enjoyable. But this day of activities is far from over. Belek is famous the world over for its stunning golf courses. Vast stretches of the land here are dedicated to the sport. Currently, there are more than a dozen courses that cater to players of every standard. There are championship courses, but there are also plenty of opportunities for enthusiastic amateurs. That is where I fit in.
1: Oh, this is absolutely beautiful.
4: This course is one of the most beautiful courses in Turkey, obviously, as you can see.
1: Yeah.
4: The designer of this golf course is Colin Montgomery. He's one of the most famous golf players in the world. Mm. He made the golf course layout so everyone can play it.

0: because some of the golf courses are very, very tough for people who are beginners. Yeah. Here, anyone can go and play pretty much.
1: Wow.
2: I'm very much in the beginner category, but I'm also keen to try and learn new skills.
0: For this shot, our goal is to get the ball close to the hole, not make it, because if we try to make it, the ball will roll too far.
1: Ah.
0: And then we're going to have a hard shot coming back.
1: Coming back, okay. Yeah.
0: So the stance is very narrow.
1: Okay.
0: The weight is on the left foot. And then you don't use your wrists, you try to use this triangle. Like that.
1: Like that.
0: Yeah, then you aim at the hole and...
1: Ah!
2: I stepped up and hit a few. Some ended up closer than others, but as I headed out to the course, I decided I might be better off leaving it to the pros.
0: So we're here at hole 13.
1: Okay.
0: This is a 520 meter par 5, which is very, very long for a hole overall.
1: Yeah.
0: Woo. So that went exactly where I wanted it to.
1: Okay.
2: As we made our way round the course, I made myself useful.
1: Perfect! Fantastic!
2: As we played, the sun began to set, and this is when the course really comes into its own. As darkness falls, floodlights illuminate the course.
0: So we got to hole 18.
1: Yeah.
0: As you can see, it's pretty dark outside and the lights are on.
1: The lights are on.
0: And you can see everything. So golf doesn't pretty much change for you, but yeah. It's actually more fun to play at night because it's unusual for the golf course to have night lights overall.
1: The course feels different, right?
0: The course feels completely different at night.
1: Yeah.
0: The visual of the course changes. The tactic of playing golf also changes. When you play at night, you try to keep the ball more in a fairway because if you hit it anywhere where there's no lights, you
1: well,
0: pretty much
1: that's
0: lose it.
1: Yeah.
0: So let's try.
1: Yeah.

0: Yeah, there we go.
1: Thank you very much. Thanks for playing.
0: Thank you. That was great. That was a night of golf in Belek.
2: When we come back after the break, there's more late night action when I enjoy some cocktails and a little jazz.

0: It is an iconic institution in Antalya. A restaurant that seems to have existed in one form or another for as long as anyone can remember. Mehmet Agda opened his first restaurant in 1937. Since then, it has passed through the generations, as well as moving to several different locations. It finally settled here, with Mehmet's grandson now at the helm. History with a little romantic interpretation is central to the operation here.
1: When my grandfather left his master to open his own restaurant, the master gave him his utensil to cook with, and also some wood and some coal to set his fire. We never let this fire go out. We feed it three times per day. It never stopped, even during the pandemic. This fire is 89 years old today.
0: Mehmet says he started his culinary education when he was just 2 years old, under the guidance of his father. So it comes as no great surprise that he's comfortable in the kitchen. I sat down to eat with him and was joined by one of Turkey's most celebrated food writers.
2: Everything's so locally sourced here, right?
3: Yes.
2: Are you almost like the breadbasket of Turkey?
3: It's a breadbasket, but also the fruit basket and the vegetable basket.
2: Okay, can we have a taste of all those baskets?
3: Yes.
0: As the food continued to be piled onto the table, Aylin explained what makes this place special.
3: Here you can have unique ingredients cooked in a very different way and innovative way, in a way.
2: All right, so I hear there's a very special story behind this rice dish.
4: Şimdi

0: opened his first restaurant in 1937. Since then, it has passed through the generations, as well as moving to several different locations. It finally settled here, with Mehmet's grandson now at the helm. History with a little romantic interpretation is central to the operation here.
1: When my grandfather left his master to open his own restaurant, the master gave him his utensil to cook with, and also some wood and some coal to set his fire. We never let this fire go out. We feed it three times per day. It never stopped, even during the pandemic. This fire is 89 years old today.
0: Mehmet says he started his culinary education when he was just 2 years old, under the guidance of his father. So it comes as no great surprise that he's comfortable in the kitchen. I sat down to eat with him and was joined by one of Turkey's most celebrated food writers.
2: Everything's so locally sourced here, right?
3: Yes.
2: I mean, almost like the breadbasket of Turkey, if you can call
3: it's
2: it
3: a breadbasket, but also the fruit basket and the vegetable basket.
2: Okay, can we have a taste of all those baskets?
3: Yes.
0: As the food continued to be piled onto the table, Aylin explained what makes this place special.
3: Here you can have unique ingredients cooked in a very different way and innovative way, in a way.
2: All right, so I hear there's a very special story behind this rice dish.
4: Şimdi benim babam...
1: So actually my dad used to be my grandfather's apprentice when he was a little kid. This dish stems from a funeral and a wedding dish where a sweet served with a syrup and a rice pilaf with butter were served together on one plate. My grandfather asked my dad which one he prefers, the savory pilaf or the sweet halwa. And he says, well, I like them both, but what I like the most is where the edges meet.
0: And rice dishes representing the edge where those two tastes collided many years ago is what they serve to hungry customers today. Whether it's slow-cooked goat or pumpkin covered in tahini and chili, the food here is delicious, innovative, and exciting.
3: To have such a special place still surviving is something rare and unique, and it's because of their devotion to the business.
0: Before we go, it's only polite to leave our host with the final word.
4: Ben aslında buradan insanların...
1: I'd like every customer to leave with a taste and memories of their childhood.
0: Antalya is renowned for its nightlife, and as the sun goes down, the fun begins. It's time for a cocktail-making masterclass.
5: So if you like, you can start with put some ice in your shaker.
2: Okay. Smaller. Is that enough ice? More ice?
5: No, please, more.
2: Okay.
5: We need the gin has olive taste.
2: Here?
5: Yes.
2: Okay.
5: Also has thyme, so it's really good for our cocktail. So we will use also elderflower liqueur.
2: Okay.
5: That gives some flower notes here.
2: So take it all the way to the top, right?
5: Yeah.
2: All right.
5: Okay. For sourness, we need freshly squeezed lime juice again.
2: Right.
5: The same amount.
2: Same amount, okay.
5: Here.
2: Okay.
5: Your turn.
2: Ooh. All right, that's in.
5: And the rabbit heart olive oil.
2: I love that name, rabbit heart. So it kind of speaks
5: really
2: to the
5: tiny
2: size of the olive. Okay,
5: then
2: maybe
5: really
2: soil. Interesting. So this is definitely something that makes it uniquely Antalyan. It's adding the oil to the cocktail.
5: And then we will put here again.
2: Right.
5: Ready?
2: Yes.
5: 3, 2, 1, go!
2: Order up, order up! Look at that foam.
5: Hard shake, huh?
2: Yeah.
5: Oh, looks great.
2: I hope it tastes great. The flavor profile of the thyme. Incredible.
0: Drinks prepared, and it's time to listen to some music.

0: caught up with jazz singer Elul Ergül as she was taking a break between sets.
1: Talk to me more about your style and, you know, how you give off the energy on stage.
2: The energy on stage, I always want to improvise, first of all. I like to move on the stage with the musicians. And I like to see people's emotions in their faces, in their eyes. So, I don't know, the energy comes from the feeling.
1: Some musicians describe stages or rooms having personalities, mm-hmm. right? When you perform here in Antalya at Accra Hotel, what's the personality? What's the energy of the crowd?
2: Okay, I don't know if it's about the people are going to see and they're, you know, they're happy with the sun and the weather and about the friends. I don't know. It's because of it.
1: Yeah.
2: But it's more sexy here and it's more flirty, let's say. Yeah. It's maybe about the cocktails. No. I'm not sure really, but it's like, it's Mediterranean.
1: Yeah.
2: It's about the sea behind you or next to you. And you feel this Mediterranean feeling inside you and it moves you. With the music, with joy, with life.
1: You leave a bit of yourself on each stage that you touch, right?
2: Mm-hmm.
1: So when people hear you see you perform and hear you sing, what do you want them to come away with?
2: The emotions, all of the emotions.
1: Yeah.
2: It can be pain, it can be loneliness, it can be joy, it can be love. But I really want to feel, and I want people to feel it when I sing. And when I be with them, I want them to feel and, you know, just remember maybe.
1: Remember.
0: With that, she's back on stage. Just one of many happy memories of an elite escape in Antalya.

0: This is CNN.
1: The complex acquisition systems so we can actually produce the weapons our warfighters need at the pace the threat demands. While Trump has in recent days admitted that certain munitions are, quote, tighter than before, he has been adamant that the United States has what it needs to continue fighting if that is what he deems necessary. He says that he has massive amounts of ammunition at his disposal. And this comes as we have been reporting that for several weeks now that the chairman of the Joint Chiefs, General Dan Kane, has privately urged other top officials, some of those discussions taking place with CIA Director John Ratcliffe, Secretary of State Marco Rubio, and Vice President J.D. Vance, but he has privately urged them to find an off-ramp to this conflict. Sources have told our team that he's been a little less direct when it comes to Trump, really carefully communicating any potential downsides to the military options that are on the table. Now, we are watching right now, Trump just traveled from here in New Jersey, where he spent most of his weekend. He is headed back to Washington.
2: All right. Julia Benbrook, really appreciate the reporting as we watch the president there at Joint Base Andrews, as Julia mentioned, on his way back to Washington, D.C. Appreciate the reporting. All right. I want to bring in South Carolina Republican Congresswoman Nancy Mace. She's on the House Armed Services Committee. And Congresswoman, let's just start with the news about U.S. munition stockpiles, but also just the continuing developments with this war. You have publicly stated you don't support this conflict with Iran escalating. Are you concerned about the direction this war is headed? And do you believe the administration needs to find an off-ramp?
3: Well, we were initially told this would be 6 weeks. We're now 6 months in. And if this is going to continue, then I expect the president and the White House to come to Congress to continue this conflict and this war. We should be concerned as a country about our munitions and our ammunitions. And hopefully we've learned something from the mess in Ukraine about, you know, how drones are manufactured, how quickly munitions can be manufactured, and that they are less expensive in some ways. And so I applaud the White House and the administration for going back to our defense contractors, the military industrial complex, to see how we can do this bigger, better, faster, more, because that is in part the future of warfare, making sure that we're nimble and we're fast. And this isn't the only region of the world where there is conflict or potential conflict. We also have the Asia Pacific region. And so ensuring that our forces have everything they need, both during conflict and peace, are very important during this time.
2: You just said that if this continues, you would want the president to come in front of Congress. Correct me if I'm wrong. Why is that not now? What are you waiting for?
3: Well, it's been over 6 months, so we're past the 90-day threshold, and I support a War Powers Resolution that requires the White House and the administration to come to Congress to declare war and continue this conflict. We need to have a say in it. That's what our role is in an endeavor that goes beyond 90 days. We've given other presidents and other administrations that 90-day window. We've given the Trump administration that, and so now it's time to come to Congress.
2: You know, as you know, South Carolina has a special primary election coming up in a few days here. And this one, including for late Senator Lindsey Graham's seat, Graham's sister, Darlene Graham, does have the endorsement of President Trump for this. You went a different direction and endorsed Congressman Ralph Norman. Is your decision at all to break from President Trump here tied to your unhappiness with how the Epstein files were released?
3: No, not at all. And may Lindsey Graham rest in everlasting peace. I see this race, a special election, which is on Tuesday for all the voters in South Carolina. This is a historic opportunity. We have not had an election for a U.S. senator in over two decades. And Ralph Norman has a 100% conservative voting record. He actually has the voting record. He will be in a runoff with someone who does not have much of a voting record at all, except for the last 2 weeks. I think it's very important that we know what we're getting. We know who we're getting. There are no surprises. Everyone knows how Ralph Norman's going to vote. He's going to vote for South Carolina. He's been fighting for our values. He's voted to lower taxes. And he's done all the kitchen table things that are important to South Carolina. The cost of living here is higher than it's ever been. Affordability is on the ballot, and ensuring that our seniors get good care, get medical care, all those things so they can afford to keep their homes. Those are definitely on the ballot, and he's been there. So that's who I support.
2: One of the reasons I brought up the Epstein files is also, as I'm sure you saw Friday evening or Friday night, can't remember the exact timing, but Todd Blanche essentially confirmed as Attorney General by the Senate. You've been critical of him in the past, specifically

0: regarding his early comments on the Epstein files when he was acting AG and actions as deputy as well. What is your reaction to his now confirmation?
1: Well, that was the Senate's job. The House has no say in that. But I will tell you, I think the Epstein files, I don't think they're going to go away. I'm a survivor. I lost a lot politically and professionally because I was one of the only four Republicans to vote on that discharge petition. I signed my name to the paper and I paid for that. I paid for that dearly. Now, I believe since the administration and they won't go after any of the co-conspirators in the Epstein files, I think the states need to be up to the task for it, to continue the investigations and ensure that no co-conspirator walks free here. We've seen other countries like England, the UK, do more to hold men accountable, potential predators accountable, than we have here in the United States. We had lots of women who were underage, who were victims. And if we can't do this one thing for the Epstein files, for those victims, we can't do it for anybody else in this country. And I've been fighting for women and girls and their rights to be protected for a very long time. And I think it'll be up to the state attorneys generals to continue those investigations and hold those people accountable to the letter of the law.
0: Congresswoman, before we go, I want to ask you about something you posted online. A few days ago, you wrote, quote, "Every single Muslim holding public office in America is a Trojan horse and a threat to both national security and our republic." And then today you essentially added, "If not wanting to be blown up, stabbed, or rammed by a car by a radical Islamist in the United States of America makes us Islamophobes, then so be it." Are you saying that anyone who is Muslim is a threat to this country?
1: That's not what I said. And that's not what I said. Number one, I think we do have a real issue with radical.
0: I mean, it sounds
1: Islamic
0: like that's what you're saying.
1: No, I was talking about elected officials. When you look at what has just happened.
0: So any Muslim elected officials, sorry to cut you off, but just to be clear, any elected Muslim officials.
1: Hamdani campaigned with an unindicted co-conspirator of the 1993 World Trade Center bombings. You have Abdul al-Sayed, who was campaigning with Hassan Piker, who said America deserved 9/11. Yes, we should be very concerned.
0: He said he regretted those comments, but I take your point.
1: But that believe in this radical Islam ideology where women are covered head to toe. It's very oppressive, where we've seen grooming gangs over.
0: But Congresswoman, there's no indication that Mayor Mamdani has brought any of those ideals to New York City governance, or that just being Muslim allows you brings those in.
1: If you're playing footsie with an imam here in America who's an unindicted co-conspirator of the 1993 World Trade Center bombings, yeah, we have a real problem with that kind of ideology.
0: But Congresswoman, when you make a blanket statement like that, it implies that every Muslim member of Congress or leadership, folks who, by the way, are elected by American citizens.
1: I am deeply concerned about Michigan Democrats nominating a guy hanging out with Hassan Piker who said America deserved 9/11, who has a framed photo of the Twin Towers.
0: Which he's responded to and says he regrets those comments. But yes, keep going.
1: Yeah, but I mean, this is who he's hanging out with, this kind of person who's promoting, you know, communist ideology. This is not something, America's not built on those values. And in the future, when our granddaughters are wearing burqas to school, we're going to look back and say,
0: there's no indication that that is happening on a wide basis. Folks that are getting into office.
1: Did you see the parade in Chicago today? Have you seen Dearborn? In Dearborn, Michigan.
0: An expression of culture, Congresswoman, is different than a blanket city policy.
1: The guy complaining about the call to prayer five times a day, they're trying to push these people out and our values out. And that's wrong. I think this is a conversation that we have to have. What are our values and what do they look like? I don't want to hear the call to prayer five times a day in an American city. I think
0: if you don't
1: want
0: to hear it, that's okay. The first religion protects, the First Amendment, excuse me, protects from freedom of religion. If you don't want to hear it, fine. You know, I grew up in a Christian household. I grew up in the South. Islam is not my religion, but I have Muslim friends who, if that is how they worship, even if I don't want to hear it, that is their right to hear.
1: In the privacy of their own mosque or their own home, not on the streets of America. I think that we're speaking a very different vibe.
0: If it's
1: here,
0: an expression.
1: We shouldn't be having that kind of thing going on. And if you look at the parades that are happening, I look at the women who are covered head to toe with little slits for their eyes. As a woman, that's scary
0: but you're
1: to
0: not
1: me.
0: Being,
1: that
0: that's not being forced on you, Congresswoman.
1: All across the country.
0: But that's not being forced on you to do, Congresswoman. It's not happening at a congressional legal level.
1: A six-year-old girl doesn't get a say on whether she should wear a hijab or not. I mean, this is
0: very, it's up to a family's decision on how they govern their kids.
1: American culture.
0: All right, Congresswoman.
1: I
0: appreciate you taking the time and explaining your tweet as best you could there. But you know, the First Amendment is pretty clear on freedom of religion. Article 6 also, no religious test shall ever be required as a qualification to any office.
1: American culture. We have Christian foundations as a nation, and this does not.
0: That's your opinion. The First Amendment disagrees that it needs to stay that. If someone wants to express their religion, it's right there as number one in terms of the Constitution.
1: Then go back to that country is all I have to say. Go back to that country of origin. It doesn't need to be here.
0: Congresswoman, America has a long history of expressing cultures from various countries. You know that. We have seen that play out in generations of immigration. But I got to leave the conversation there. Congressman, thank you for being here.
1: I think we should ban all immigrants from those countries. Thank you.
0: And that is your opinion, Congresswoman. Tomorrow, a trial 30 years in the making will begin. We'll tell you what to know about the murder of Tupac Shakur, the trial, and the suspect next.

0: that it needs to stay that. If someone wants to express their religion, it's right there as number one in terms of the
1: Then
0: Constitution.
1: go
0: So
1: back
0: I
1: to that country, is all I have to say. Go back to that country of origin. It doesn't need to be here.
0: Congresswoman, America has a long history of expressing cultures from various countries. You know that we have seen that play out in generations of immigration, but I got to leave the conversation there. Congressman, thank you for being here.
1: I think we should ban all immigrants from those countries. Thank you. And
0: And that is your opinion, Congresswoman. Tomorrow, a trial 30
1: it's a
0: years
1: great.
0: in the making will begin. We'll tell you what to know about the murder of Tupac Shakur, the trial, and the suspect next.

0: Michelson, weekdays on CNN.
1: After nearly 30 years, the man accused of being the ringmaster in the 1996 murder of famous rapper Tupac Shakur is going to trial. A grand jury indicted Dwayne Keith Davis back in 2023 after investigators say they were able to gather enough evidence against him, much of it coming from Davis's own mouth. Now, throughout various interviews and a memoir he authored about gang life, Davis described the events that led up to Tupac's murder, admitting to being one of four people in the infamous white Cadillac the night Shakur was shot four times. Now, the shooting happened while Shakur was leaving a boxing match on the Las Vegas Strip. He died 6 days later. Shakur was just 25 years old at the time, and his murder has been the subject of conspiracy theories, huge public interest ever since. Joining us now, civil rights attorney and legal affairs commentator Areva Martin. And Areva, this has been the culmination of decades of real investigative work, and it really seems like it was just waiting for the right moment and the right amount of evidence to come through. How do you expect the defense will handle this case when the prosecution has Davis's own words to use against him?
2: Well, one thing we should note, Omar, is this is simply a cold case. The investigators were no longer pursuing leads, at least actively, until Dwayne Davis wrote this memoir in 2019 and started this media tour. He went on podcasts, he went on televisions, he did a documentary talking about the fact that he was involved in the murder. So in many ways, he handed the prosecutors a case, and the case that's being made by the prosecutors against him is one based on his own words, his own testimony. The defense, however, is going to claim that this is a book, that it's a fiction book.

0: and that it was written by a ghostwriter, and that Duane Davis never read the contents of the book and never sanctioned the book. Duane Davis's theory is that, or his position is that, he told his life story to this ghostwriter, and the ghostwriter just kind of ran with his narrative, and that that he did not admit to killing Tupac. Now, interestingly enough, Omar, this ghostwriter is on the witness list, so we're going to hear from the ghostwriter, and we'll get to see, the jury will get to see who's telling the truth, because both things can't be true at the same time.
1: I mean, and look, as we have seen time and time again, what you say publicly is different type of scrutiny than actually in a courtroom, which we will likely see play out over the course of this trial. You know, legally speaking, after the indictment, there's a former police detective who worked on the case that told CNN that Davis actually confessed to the crime back in 2009, but police couldn't use the information because of what's called the proffer agreement. Can you just explain what that is and how that previous admission, at least according to this detective, might play into the case, if at all?
0: So a proffer agreement is

0: solving a cold case. The investigators were no longer pursuing leads, at least actively, until Dwayne Davis wrote this memoir in 2019 and started this media tour. He went on podcasts, he went on televisions, he did a documentary talking about the fact that he was involved in the murder. So in many ways, he handed the prosecutors a case, and the case that's being made by the prosecutors against him is one based on his own words, his own testimony. The defense, however, is going to claim that this is a book, that it's a fiction book, and that it was written by a ghostwriter, and that Dwayne Davis never read the contents of the book and never sanctioned the book. Dwayne Davis's theory is that, or his position is that, he told his life story to this ghostwriter, and the ghostwriter just kind of ran with this narrative, and that that he did not admit to killing Tupac. Now, interestingly enough, Omar, this ghostwriter is on the witness list, so we're going to hear from the ghostwriter, and we'll get to see, the jury will get to see who's telling the truth, because both things can't be true at the same time.
1: I mean, and look, as we have seen time and time again, what you say publicly is different type of scrutiny than actually in a courtroom, which we will likely see play out over the course of this trial. You know, legally speaking, after the indictment, there was a former police detective who worked on the case that told CNN that Davis actually confessed to the crime back in 2009, but police couldn't use the information because of what's called the proffer agreement. Can you just explain what that is and how that previous admission, at least according to this detective, might play into the case, if at all?
0: So a proffer agreement is an agreement, almost like a contract between prosecutors and a witness. When they are trying to determine who committed a crime, they go to certain individuals who may have knowledge and say, look, if you tell us what you know, we will not use what you tell us to prosecute you. So that's what a proffer is. Now, in this case, the judge sitting in Nevada said that proffer isn't valid in Nevada because Nevada prosecutors weren't involved in that proffer, but that was a proffer made in Los Angeles between LAPD and federal officers who happened to be investigating the death of Biggie Smalls. It wasn't even involved, it didn't involve the investigation of Tupac Shakur. So the Nevada court has ruled that that information, that testimony, that admission made by Dwayne Davis back in 2009 can also be admitted during the trial that's going to start on Monday. You can expect the defense to continue to object. The defense has been saying all along that for, you know, decades, Dwayne Davis has been promised immunity, promised that he would not be prosecuted for telling, you know, law enforcement what he knew about the death of Tupac Shakur. So this is probably a case, Omar, no matter what happens at the trial level, this is definitely going to be up on appeal because this is a big issue. Using this testimony, this alleged admission that was given to Dwayne, that Dwayne Davis gave when he thought he wouldn't be prosecuted by his own words.
1: And, you know, to that point, I mean, do you think that agreement had anything to do with just his openness in writing and doing interviews, including in that 2019 memoir and beyond, if you sort of have that perceived confidence that, oh, I'll be fine, is there a time limit for these agreements? I mean, I just tell walk me through that process of what it looks like after a proffer agreement is sort of made.
0: Well, the problem is when you make a proffer and you tell law enforcement information you know, you can't then go and make that information public because that kind of defeats the purpose of the proffer. And what we're hearing from the defense lawyers for Dwayne Davis is, look, was a sick old man. He was watching everyone else make money on the Tupac Shakur story. So he kind of wanted to get in on it. And he made up this narrative to make money because, you know, he was desperate and needed money. So they're trying to dismiss both what he said during that proffer, as well as what he has said during these interviews and in this book, as just being this fiction that was created by someone who was trying to cash in on knowing Tupac Shakur.
1: And you know, in any case, regardless of it's a high profile like this or otherwise, if it's something that's revived after decades, you know, if you're trying to prosecute this, you run into all sorts of issues, including made witnesses that may have passed, which is the case here, where all other witnesses in the car are dead. Does that help or hurt the defense for someone like Davis?
0: Well, it's going to make the prosecutor's case more difficult. We don't have the shooter. The shooter was actually Orlando Anderson, was Dwayne Davis's

0: nephew who's dead himself. We don't have the vehicle. We don't have the gun. So the prosecutors are basically going to say to this jury, this case is about the words spoken out of Dwayne Davis's mouth. And again, you're going to have the defense stand up and say, this was one big fiction. This guy was just trying to make money. And jurors are going to have to decide, with the absence of that kind of corroborating evidence that you would expect to see, whether this was just, you know, a big way for Dwayne Davis to cash in on what he thought was one of the most important, you know, murder investigations of the last century or so. So jurors are going to have to grapple with that. But it definitely does not help the prosecutors that they will not have that traditional evidence that you would expect to see. The murder weapon, the actual person that shot Tupac Shakur, because we know Dwayne Davis was not the shooter. So the prosecutors are going to have to explain to jurors how that should not matter and why they still should convict him based on his own words.
1: And, you know, as we look toward the beginning of this formal process coming up, I know you mentioned this will likely go to appeal just based on some of those legal sticky issues. But how long do you expect this trial to actually go? Do you see this as a complicated case on prosecution?
0: There are 200 or so witnesses that have been identified in this case that may take the witness stand, including someone like Suge Knight. Let's not forget Suge Knight. Suge Knight is serving a time in a prison in California, and he has said he has been vehement about the fact that he is not going to testify. So I think there are going to be a lot of issues that come up about who is willing to testify, who will not testify. But the estimate, Omar, is that this trial is going to last about 4 to 6 weeks.
1: Based on the strength of evidence, I promise this is not a direct examination as we go through a list of these questions here, but based on the evidence that we've seen to this point, do you see a strong case here? I mean, what is the most likely outcome for Davis, just based on what you've seen before we get into the actual trial itself?
0: I think it's going to be difficult for jurors to put aside the fact that this man has been bragging about the fact that he was involved in this murder, that he, you know, very vivid details about what happened that night. So, you know, he just didn't paint with a broad brush. He's given a lot of details about that night, where they were, the altercation that happened between Tupac Shakur and his nephew, the fact that this was retaliation. And you know, there are a lot of details that he has that he's been talking about in these interviews and in this memoir. I think jurors are going to have a hard time believing that this was just one big made up story for the purpose of, you know, cashing in on his on the notoriety of this case. So I think going into it, I'd say the scales are tipped probably in favor of the prosecution getting a conviction, but always have the possibility that Dwayne Davis takes the stand himself and comes off as a sympathetic witness, and jurors believe that he did not do this, had no real knowledge of it, and was just making all of this up.
1: All right. Areva Martin, really appreciate the analysis. I promise there's no cross-examination coming up. You're done. Thanks for being here.
0: You're good, Omar. Go to law school.
1: Good to see you. And be sure to stay with CNN All Access for our special coverage of the Tupac murder trial. You're going to be able to stream it all on the CNN app, so stay tuned for that. Meanwhile, coming up here, stories of AI going rogue have been all over the news lately. I'm sure you've seen it. But a question, though, is could a kill switch keep an AI from creating a doomsday scenario? Wait until you hear what my next guest thinks. You're in the CNN newsroom.
2: Milan Design Week has partnered with architecture

0: In London, this is CNN.
1: In just the last few weeks, we've seen a lot of alarming headlines, really, like these coming out of the AI world. Multiple test models hacking into other companies, AI agents targeting real people, AI creating 16 new viruses from scratch, and the godfather of AI, as he's known, warning to brace for more rogue AI models. Now, Congressman Ted Lieu renewed calls to pass his AI kill switch, but my next guest says that's not going to help. University of Florida law professor Derek Bambauer joins me now. He focuses mostly on artificial intelligence and cybersecurity. You also, though, co-wrote an op-ed in the Washington Examiner that says, quote, an AI kill switch won't stop doomsday. It will cause it. So let's just start there. Why?
2: Well, we think that actually the kill switch idea, while sort of facially attractive, has four pretty significant problems when we think about it from a national security perspective. The first is simply that the kill switch won't actually solve the problem that it purports to address. Modern agentic AI is made up of two components. It's made up typically of a large language model and a much smaller piece of code known as a harness. And the harness can run on almost any network attached device. So it could run on the Wi-Fi router in your home. It could run on your laptop. And the clever thing about the harness is that as it interacts with the large language model, which is a general purpose set of code and devices, it can actually switch which model it's using in real time. So if, for example, it were to be disconnected by the kill switch from OpenAI, it could use a foreign LLM, such as China's Kimi. So the fact that modern AI is capable of

0: An AI kill switch won't stop doomsday. It will cause it. So let's just start there. Why?
1: Well, we think that actually the kill switch idea, while sort of facially attractive, has four pretty significant problems when we think about it from a national security perspective. The first is simply that the kill switch won't actually solve the problem that it purports to address. Modern agentic AI is made up of two components. It's made up typically of a large language model and a much smaller piece of code known as a harness. And the harness can run on almost any network attached device. So it could run on the Wi-Fi router in your home. It could run on your laptop. And the clever thing about the harness is that as it interacts with the large language model, which is a general purpose set of code and devices, it can actually switch which model it's using in real time. So if, for example, it were to be disconnected by the kill switch from OpenAI, it could use a foreign LLM, such as China's Kimi. So the fact that modern AI is capable of distributing attacks and of adjusting to countermeasures in real time is the first problem. The second is really that the kill switch comes too late. It's difficult to detect modern cyber attacks. Often they're not found for weeks or even months. And so really what the kill switch does is it closes the gates after the attackers are already inside the castle. And so the difficulty here is that it's actually hard to identify who the attacker is. And so it's fairly easy to conceal. An AI that is sophisticated enough to break into Hugging Face, for example, can certainly hide its tracks. Third, I actually think it makes the national security problem worse. I'm sorry, go ahead.
0: No. I was just going to say, just to toss something in there as you go through your reasons there, was, you know, you talked about or you mentioned some of the tests that these AI companies have been running. And that's how we've been able to see some of the capabilities that these particular models or agents have actually been able to do. Do you think these AI companies bear any legal responsibility for these models, even and their actions, even if it's not the way that they intended, as they sort of balance innovation versus safety?
1: I think that they do under existing law. And that's one of the reasons that I think the kill switch may be not only counterproductive, but unnecessary. We've had federal anti-hacking laws since 1986. They're actually inspired by the movie War Games. And virtually every state has a counterpart that governs unauthorized access to someone else's computer systems. So we have a set of fairly well-developed legal tools that protect people and data. And so I think that that is a reason to be cautious about moving forward with something as drastic as a kill switch.
0: Derek Bambauer, thank you for taking the time. I really appreciate it. Enjoy the perspective.
1: Thank you so much for having me. It's a pleasure.
0: Of course. All right, coming up, while trying to keep illegal drugs out of the United States, American military strikes killed 221 people and destroyed at least 66 boats. But there are still questions over who exactly is being targeted. We'll talk about it coming up.
2: From the field to the courts and the ring,

0: Bezos and the New Space Race, today on CNN.
1: We're nearing the one-year mark since the Trump White House began its campaign against alleged drug boats carrying out military strikes on vessels in the Caribbean and the Pacific. In a new report, CNN's Jake Tapper is shedding more light on who the Trump administration is targeting and why.
2: They're murder victims.
3: That's Virginia Democratic Senator Tim Kaine's assessment of the Trump administration's campaign targeting people that the administration calls narco-terrorists. In a letter to the White House this week, Kaine accused the Pentagon of going far beyond its original goals in Operation Southern Spear and killing people who are, quote, entirely unaware that they are marked for execution. Operation Southern Spear, which began nearly a year ago, has killed 221 people and destroyed at least 66 vessels. But the results do not seem to have been effective. U.S. Customs and Border Protection data, analyzed by the think tank the Washington Office of Latin America, does not show a meaningful decrease in cocaine seizures. During the 10 months before the boat strikes began, CBP reported seizing more than 56,000 pounds of cocaine. During the 10 months following the beginning of the boat strikes, September 2025 through June 2026, CBP's reported seizures actually increased 2%. Fentanyl, which President Trump claims this operation is targeting, is largely produced in Mexico, not Venezuela or Colombia, according to the Drug Enforcement Agency. And CNN reporting shows military officials do not always know whom they're targeting, some of whom may even be innocent.

0: Their families are suing the Trump administration for wrongful death and extrajudicial killing. The complaint says, quote, Mr. Joseph and Mr. Samaru were not members of or affiliated with drug cartels. And Trinidad's government says there's no evidence drugs were on board. Chad and Rishi's families told ACLU attorney Jeffrey Stein they were fishing and doing farm work in Venezuela and boarded a boat to get home to Trinidad.
1: Rishi wanted to come home to help care for his elderly mother who had fallen ill. Chad wanted to come home to see his wife and three young children.
0: In response to our request for comment on this lawsuit, the White House said, quote, all of these decisive strikes have been against designated narco-terrorists bringing deadly poison to our shores. But they have provided absolutely no evidence to back up any of the strikes. Which is not to say everyone on these boats had nothing to do with the drug trade. Some were clearly fishermen trying to make extra money. We sat down with two investigative journalists who have looked into who is being killed. They uncovered the stories of 19 of the dead.
2: Many of them are reporting shows are somehow involved in drug trafficking business, in drug transportation business, in very low levels of the chain.
0: Journalist Lorena Melendez told us one of the stories really stuck with her.
3: The case of Juan Carlos. He was a bus driver, and he bought his boss damage, and he couldn't repair it. He said, I have to do bad things, so he traveled to Trinidad.
0: Juan Carlos's wife told the journalistic consortium El Clip she did not want him to get on the boat, but he insisted.
4: I'm leaving. I can't take it anymore. What desperation. I'm leaving to live or die, but I'm leaving. That's how he told me.
0: She also remembered the moment she knew he'd been killed.
4: But since I'm making empanadas here, the phone is ringing too much. When I see an international call, I say no. Something has happened. Something happened to Juan Carlos. The mistake was seeing the video they sent me, where they were blowing up boats.
0: Juan Carlos was believed to have been killed in the October 3rd strike. He leaves behind three children and a grandchild, according to El Clip. Does that sound to you like a narco-terrorist? Another victim was a fixture of his community. Here's investigative journalist Jose Luis Peña Redonda.
2: I think about a Venezuelan guy called, his nickname was Pichirilo. I managed to speak to people who knew him very well. One of them told me, just tell everyone he was a super nice guy.
0: Eduard Jamie, or Pichirilo, was a beloved local athlete. A family member tells El Clip he was also on the boat that was blown up on October 14th. None of these individuals seem to have even been mid-level drug traffickers. At worst, they seem like couriers. Remember when the U.S. struck what Trump called a drug submarine? There were two survivors. The U.S. military held them, then released them to their home countries. Again, raising questions about whether the Trump administration knew who they were targeting. Andres Tufina Chila was one of those two men. His sister told CNN he was not a criminal. Last month, the Los Angeles Times followed the stories of eight fishermen from Mexico who vanished after the February 16th U.S. strikes. Quote, the men sometimes earned extra cash by transporting gasoline to the high seas, where they would refill speedboats ferrying cocaine from South America. They were all killed. A mass was held for the men at sea a few days later. This video provided by the LA Times shows mourners drinking beer and singing songs. There are many more of these stories from Mexico, Venezuela, Ecuador, Colombia, and Trinidad and Tobago. Maybe couriers caught in the crosshairs of the Trump administration's so far fruitless quest to end drug trafficking, often going after the lowest on the chain, men who felt they had no other choice. And were executed by the United States. We asked the Pentagon if they knew who they were targeting, exactly who they were targeting, and the Pentagon maintains, quote, targeting decisions are deliberate based on comprehensive assessments and reviewed through established processes. Every narco-terrorist killed in Department of War operations was an affiliated member of a designated terrorist organization actively transporting illicit material, unquote. But U.S. Democratic Senator Tim Kaine tells me that the Trump administration is, quote, lying, and the ending or transitioning out of Southern Spear will make way for an 18-country collaboration to go after drug traffickers.
5: All right, Jake Tapper, appreciate the reporting. Meanwhile, coming up in the CNN newsroom for us, the economy is losing jobs, but is President Trump losing any popularity over it? We're going to run the numbers coming up.

0: New today, White House economic advisor Kevin Hassett is defending job growth under President Trump after last month's data revealed the economy lost 23,000 jobs in July. Here's what he had to say earlier today on CNN.
1: Bottom line is that if you look at the overall economy, then things are really, really booming. As an example, there are 83,000 construction workers building factories right now. That's a number that we've never seen before. Initial claims for unemployment insurance are the lowest they've been since World War II. There are more job openings than there are unemployed workers.
0: But has the recent dip in jobs actually shaken America's confidence in President Trump and his economy? CNN's Harry Enten joins us to run the numbers.
2: Hey there, Omar. Happy Sunday to you. Look, Friday had a disappointing jobs report. It wasn't just that the report itself was disappointing, but the revisions from the prior months were also disappointing. And indeed, I think it can get sometimes lost just how much ground President Trump has had with the American people when it comes to jobs, given all the problems that we've had with inflation. But you can see it right here. President Trump's job approval rating on jobs has really taken a tumble, my goodness gracious, from where it was at the beginning of term number two, as well as at this point in term number one. Just take a look here. Okay, right now in my aggregate of polls when it comes to President Trump's net approval rating on jobs, look at this. He's 22 points underwater, a very unlucky 2-2 for President Trump. Get this, that is a 31-point decline from where he was at the beginning of term number two. And more than that, look at where he was at this point in term numero uno. He was 10 points above water. That is, his approval rating was 10 points greater than his disapproval rating. So right now, President Trump, when it comes to jobs, is very much, well, dare I say, in the red, as the font color is right here on this screen. And the big question is, why? Why is President Trump's job approval rating on jobs underwater in the deep Red Sea in this particular case? Well, simply put, Americans just don't think that we're on the right track when it comes to jobs. I mean, just look at these numbers. Hello, okay, on jobs and employment, we are on the wrong track or the right track? Well, back at the beginning of Trump's second term, the clear plurality of Americans said that we were on the right track, 40%. Just 32% we were on the wrong track. Those numbers just haven't only flipped. The percentage has gone way up in terms of the flipping. Look at this, wrong track number. Now, the majority of Americans, when it comes to jobs and employment, believe that we are on the wrong track as a country, 51%. That is a jump of nearly 20 points from where we were at the beginning of Trump's second term when it was 32%.

0: That right track number, that number has absolutely dipped right into the Hudson River. Look at this. Less than a third of Americans, just 29% of them, now say that the country is on the right track when it comes to jobs and employment. Now, here's the big question. Why is it? Why is it that the country believes that we are, in fact, now on the wrong track when it comes to jobs and employment? Simply put, I don't know if you know anybody who's been looking for a job, Omar, but Americans very much don't think that it's a good time to get a quality job. Look at this. I mean, these numbers are terrible. Good or bad time to find a quality job? You go back to the beginning, just before the beginning of Trump's second term. Look at this. You had the plurality of Americans, 48 saying it was a good time to find a quality job. Slightly less, 45% said it was a bad time to find a quality job. Look at this percentage who say bad, up like a rocket. Now up to 63% it was at the beginning of quarter two this year. Look at that bad, that good number. That good number, again, way down. We're talking about just 33%. So what was a 3-point advantage in terms of the percentage of Americans saying it was a good time to find a quality job has turned into a 30-point advantage for the percentage of people, in fact, now saying it is a bad time to find a quality job. Indeed, these numbers are absolutely awful. The only good number that I can say with this is, Omar, you always do a good job, and therefore, I throw it back to you.
1: All right. The only number I can think of for you, Mr. Harry Enten, number one, always, and I appreciate you sticking around. And for you all sticking around, we got some more news coming up, including bucking President Trump. Specifically, I'm talking about Israeli Prime Minister Benjamin Netanyahu rejecting the latest U.S.-backed peace plan for Gaza. We'll talk to you about those details coming up. You're in the CNN newsroom.

0: CNN.
1: Welcome to the CNN newsroom, everyone. I'm Omar Jimenez in New York. Tonight, President Donald Trump says the United States is, quote, semi-negotiating with Iran. In an interview with Axios, President Trump said that Washington is, quote, low-keying those talks and signaled the U.S. could increase economic pressure on Tehran. This comes, though, during a fragile pause in strikes between the two countries. Still, new reporting revealed that earlier this week, the Pentagon urged military contractors to increase weapons production. Now, CNN previously reported that munition stockpiles are running low in certain categories. CNN's Julia Benbrook joins us now with the latest. So, Julia, what more are we hearing from the president and the administration on all of this?
2: Well, as there are reports that there is a dwindling munitions supply, we know that this was a key topic at a recent cabinet meeting that took place at Camp David. We are also learning that the Defense Department has urged U.S. military contractors to ramp up weapons production. This came in the form of a memo on Wednesday from Deputy Defense Secretary Steve Feinberg. And in it, he gave up to 21 days for these industry leaders to submit plans for increased production.

0: CNN.
1: Welcome to the CNN newsroom, everyone. I'm Omar Jimenez in New York. Tonight, President Donald Trump says the United States is, quote, semi-negotiating with Iran. In an interview with Axios, President Trump said that Washington is, quote, low-keying those talks and signaled the U.S. could increase economic pressure on Tehran. This comes, though, during a fragile pause in strikes between the two countries. Still, new reporting revealed that earlier this week, the Pentagon urged military contractors to increase weapons production. Now, CNN previously reported that munition stockpiles are running low in certain categories. CNN's Julia Benbrook joins us now with the latest. So, Julia, what more are we hearing from the president and the administration on all of this?
2: Well, as there are reports that there is a dwindling munitions supply, we know that this was a key topic at a recent cabinet meeting that took place at Camp David. We are also learning that the Defense Department has urged U.S. military contractors to ramp up weapons production. This came in the form of a memo on Wednesday from Deputy Defense Secretary Steve Feinberg. And in it, he gave up to 21 days for these industry leaders to submit plans for increased production, as well as more aggressive delivery schedules. This was first reported by the Washington Post and confirmed by CNN. And a Pentagon spokesperson told us this in a statement, quote, Deputy Secretary Feinberg is a generational leader in that effort, driving the hard work of fixing our broken, antiquated, and immensely complex acquisition systems so we can actually produce the weapons our warfighters need at the pace the threat demands. While Trump in recent days has admitted that some munitions are in tighter supply than they were before this conflict started, he has remained adamant that the United States has what it needs to continue fighting if that is what he deems necessary. The next steps here are still unclear, as Iran has put out a list of demands that it says the United States must fulfill in order to reopen the Strait of Hormuz, that critical waterway that has been a key area of focus during this now nearly six-month-long conflict. And Trump has said that the United States is now, quote, semi-negotiating with Iran. He said this in an interview with Axios earlier today. Omar.
1: All right, Julia Benbrook, appreciate the reporting there. And meanwhile, in a remarkable public break, Israel has rejected the United States-backed peace plan for Gaza, with the Prime Minister, Benjamin Netanyahu, saying none of his country's forces will withdraw until Hamas fully disarms. Now, in a speech earlier, Netanyahu didn't mince any words, saying, I want to be precise here. Israel rejects the 15-point document. Those are his words. We're still, though, waiting for President Donald Trump to react publicly. At the end of July, he announced that historic agreement, as he described it, to secure the disarmament of Hamas. As for Hamas, its leaders say they are ready to uphold their end of the deal if Israel does as well. Jeremy Diamond is taking a look at what happens now that Israel put the brakes on the peace plan.
3: President Trump called it historic, and now the Israeli Prime Minister is rejecting it out of hand. What I'm talking about is the U.S.-backed plan for disarming Hamas in the Gaza Strip. And the Israeli Prime Minister just announced at a meeting of his government that Israel is rejecting out of hand the 15-point roadmap that the U.S. just announced a little over a week ago. The Israeli Prime Minister is saying that Israel will not carry out any withdrawal from the Gaza Strip until Hamas is completely disarmed of its light and heavy weaponry, as opposed to the kind of phased withdrawal that would happen under this 15-point plan. The Prime Minister also said that Israeli forces will continue to have the ability to thwart any attacks inside of Gaza. He said that he is currently speaking with the U.S. administration about these various disagreements, but this statement from the Israeli Prime Minister marks a remarkable public split between the Prime Minister and President Trump. Now, in these same remarks, Prime Minister Netanyahu was careful to praise President Trump as one of the best allies that Israel has had, particularly as it relates to Iran. But under pressure from right-wing members of his government, it seems the Israeli Prime Minister has come out and forcefully rejected this U.S.-backed plan, U.S.-negotiated plan to disarm Hamas. Now, we don't know how President Trump is going to react to this news. We have seen him publicly criticize the Israeli Prime Minister in the past when Netanyahu has angered him. We do have a response, though, from Hamas, which said that it reaffirmed its commitment to this newly negotiated 15-point plan, and

0: Hamas called on the Board of Peace and the mediators and the United States to ensure that Israel complies with this newly negotiated agreement. Now, it is important to note that over the course of the last week, we have seen a significant decrease in Israeli attacks in the Gaza Strip. And privately, an Israeli source has told us that targeted killings, for example, in Gaza, must now be approved by the Israel's top general, the Israeli military chief of staff. So there have been some changes on the ground. But what the Israeli prime minister is conveying here is that there certainly will not be any withdrawal of Israeli forces in Gaza right now, and certainly not before Israel's elections, which are slated to take place in late October, and which seem to be driving quite a bit of the prime minister's calculus at the moment. Jeremy Diamond, CNN, Tel Aviv.
1: Appreciate the reporting. We're also, though, following a tragic story in New York City. A boat capsized overnight near the Statue of Liberty, killing a mother and her 15-month-old baby. We are now learning the baby's father is among the survivors. The captain has been arrested and charged with multiple counts of reckless endangerment here. I want to go to Gloria Pazmino now for the latest on the case.
2: That's right. A very sad and tragic story out of New York City this weekend. And now the U.S. Coast Guard conducting an investigation to try and determine what happened and what led to the capsizing of a vessel that resulted in several people being in the water near the vicinity of the Statue of Liberty late on Saturday night. Also, the captain of this boat, a 46-year-old resident of Manhattan, was arrested early on Sunday morning. He is facing at least 13 counts of reckless endangerment. Now, here's what we know so far about how this incident unfolded. Police say that they got a call shortly after 10:20 in the evening reporting a capsized vessel and people in the water near the Statue of Liberty. This happened not far from Liberty Island, which is home to the Statue of Liberty National Monument. And this meant that several first responders tried to get to the area, including the NYPD Harbor Unit, the fire department. There were air units as well as marine units that all responded. The NYPD's diver team was also on scene. But it was actually another commercial vessel that was in the vicinity of this incident that first got to the people who were in the water. That vessel was actually able to pull several people from the river. And once NYPD and other first responders arrived, those people were able to be pulled and transferred to area hospitals. Sadly, NYPD divers also recovered the young mother and this five-month-old infant. They were transferred to an area hospital, but were later pronounced dead. Now, this was a major rescue operation, and you should think about the conditions last night, right? This happened far away from shore. It was late at night. That means it was dark. So these were really difficult conditions for both first responders and the victims who were in the water. I want you to take a listen from a bystander who witnessed as first responders were arriving at the scene. Take a listen.
3: So I saw three helicopters, two active boats on the water, and just a lot of NYU ambulances, cops, firefighters, trucks. So there's a lot of traffic going on. And then I saw that there were boats here, and then people were just speaking that there was a mother and a child that needed to be rescued from the water, and that they were found. By that time, I was already here seeing the boats just flying out, coming in back and forth, and that's when the rescue happened with the mother and the child.
2: Now, the other victims suffered minor injuries and were transferred to area hospitals. We've also learned from a law enforcement official briefed on this investigation that the father of that child who was killed in this incident was also aboard that vessel. Now, the U.S. Coast Guard is investigating. Part of what they are looking into is trying to determine whether this vessel was being operated legally and if they were meeting all of the safety standards required to operate this kind of vessel. Certainly, they'll be looking at, you know, why were there that many people on board? Was that the right number of people? Did they have life jackets? All of that will be part of the investigation. And also, they will try to determine exactly what led to the capsizing. Gloria Pazmino, CNN, New York.
1: as five-month-old baby killed there. I may have said 15 months going in. I misspoke. But Gloria Pazmino, appreciate the report.

reporting. Still ahead for us, a deadline to drop out fast approaching as embattled Congressman Max Miller pushes forward with his reelection campaign despite some serious allegations against him. Could this cost the GOP a key seat in the House? Plus, Republicans in South Carolina hit with a curveball of sorts after President Trump endorses the sister of late Senator Lindsey Graham to run for the open seat in November. But will voters choose that name and relatively little experience in this office over other candidates with more experience? Our panel joins us next. You're in the CNN newsroom.

0: is CNN.
1: Congressman Max Miller is remaining in his race for re-election, even after the abuse allegations from his ex-wife and growing calls from other Republicans for him to drop out. I should mention he denies those allegations. But the deadline for Republican leaders to replace him on the ballot is tomorrow. But Miller would have been required to give 2 days' notice before that deadline to allow party leaders to hold a meeting and pick another candidate. CNN's Manu Raju has the latest.
2: Max Miller, the congressman from Ohio, is showing no signs of dropping out of the race, despite Republican concerns over the unfolding scandal, those allegations of domestic abuse of Max Miller and allegations of the way he treated both his young child and his now ex-wife. The ex-wife, the daughter of the current senior senator from Ohio, Bernie Moreno, who has been on a public campaign to call on Max Miller to drop out of the race and say that he is not fit for Congress. President Trump has not gone that far, has refused to call on Max Miller to drop out, calling it a family affair and saying that he's going to let Max Miller do what Max Miller wants to do. And Miller himself is indicating that he is staying in. There's a deadline for him to congressional district. Miller is indicating that he is not going to drop out, meaning that they may be stuck with him come November, Republican leaders. And even though that district is a conservative one, Donald Trump carried it by about 11 points in 2024. Max Miller won it with 51% in that same election cycle. He won comfortably, but that's because at that point there were two candidates on the opposition side, an independent and a Democrat. What will happen if it's a head-to-head race between Miller and a Democrat, which is why a lot of Republicans wanted him to get out of the race, but Miller defiant amid growing fears that in this midterm environment and facing scandal, he could cost his party a critical seat in the House.

0: candidate. CNN's Manu Raju has the latest.
1: Max Miller, the congressman from Ohio, is showing no signs of dropping out of the race, despite Republican concerns over the unfolding scandal, those allegations of domestic abuse of Max Miller and allegations of the way he treated both his young child and his now ex-wife, the daughter of the current senior senator from Ohio, Bernie Moreno, who has been on a public campaign to call on Max Miller to drop out of the race and say that he is not fit for Congress. President Trump has not gone that far, has refused to call on Max Miller to drop out, calling it a family affair and saying that he's going to let Max Miller do what Max Miller wants to do. And Miller himself is indicating that he is staying in. There's a deadline for him to congressional district. Miller is indicating that he is not going to drop out, meaning that they may be stuck with him come November, Republican leaders. And even though that district is a conservative one, Donald Trump carried it by about 11 points in 2024. Max Miller won it with 51% in that same election cycle. He won comfortably, but that's because at that point there were two candidates on the opposition side, an independent and a Democrat. What will happen if it's a head-to-head race between Miller and a Democrat, which is why a lot of Republicans wanted him to get out of the race, but Miller defiant amid growing fears that in this midterm environment and facing scandal, he could cost his party a critical seat in the House. Manu Raju, CNN, Washington.
0: All right, Manu, appreciate it. Another election we're watching closely this week, South Carolina. The state's special election primary will be another test of President Trump's grip on the Republican Party. President Trump is endorsing Darlene Graham to replace her late brother, Lindsey Graham. She faces, though, a crowded field of candidates, making it unlikely that anyone will get the majority needed to avoid a runoff. CNN political commentator and former South Carolina State Representative Bakari Sellers joins us now, along with Kayton Dawson, Republican strategist, former chairman of the South Carolina Republican Party. Kayton, I just want to start with you. How important is this special election for President Trump and his reputation, again, within the Republican Party in terms of influence?
2: Well, first, it's a privilege and pleasure to be on with you, Barack, and yourself today. Let me explain to you, these primaries in South Carolina are different. I don't know how important it is for Trump. He might or might not be on the ballot in 2028, so it probably is not that important. Again,
0: constitutionally, he won't, but yes, go ahead.
2: That's exactly right. That's a whole nother conversation. But at the moment, right now, you've got Darlene Graham, who's Lindsey's little sister, never been on the ballot. You got Mark Sanford, who's been on the ballot 21 times and won 20 of them. You've got two congressmen and Ralph Norman. So we'll see. About 330,000 people are going to show up to vote. That is less than 10% of the people available to vote. So

0: majority needed to avoid a runoff. CNN political commentator and former South Carolina State Representative Bakari Sellers joins us now, along with Kaitin Dawson, Republican strategist, former chairman of the South Carolina Republican Party. Kaitin, I just want to start with you. How important is this special election for President Trump and his reputation, again, within the Republican Party in terms of influence?
1: Well, first, it's a privilege and pleasure to be on with you, Barack, and yourself today. Let me explain to you, these primaries in South Carolina are different. I don't know how important it is for Trump. He might or might not be on the ballot in 2028. So it probably is not that important. Again,
0: constitutionally, he won't, but yes, go ahead.
1: That's exactly right. That's a whole nother conversation. But at the moment, right now, you've got Darlene Graham, who's Lindsey's little sister, never been on the ballot. You got Mark Sanford, who's been on the ballot 21 times and won 20 of them. You've got two congressmen and Ralph Norman. So we'll see. About 330,000 people are going to show up to vote. That is less than 10% of the people available to vote. So these primaries all over the country are really different. One of the things I saw earlier on your shows that I make a comment on is, and I think certainly Representative Sellers will agree with me, is primaries that I've seen all over the country, they really don't vote for who the best person is to win. They vote for their hopes and their fears and their personal ambitions, not take a look and say, wow, I got the best candidate. That's happening in Minnesota, happening in Wisconsin, happening in Michigan. The gift that keeps on giving Republicans right now is we're at a midterms where we ought to get wiped out in a 50-50 country. People don't like Donald Trump on the other side, and the Democrats, unbeknownst to us, have given us something called the Democrat Socialist Progressive Party that's not going to sell in November in a lot of these places.
0: Well, Bakari, so let's talk about that, because I just want to know what Democrats hope will happen in this special election in South Carolina. But how do you see the primary picture for Democrats in races across the country versus, you know, actually stacking up legitimate chances, whether in Michigan or Wisconsin or whatever, to actually gain those seats against a Republican?
2: So first, let's look at South Carolina. I mean, the fact is, I believe Donald Trump's probably going to go 0-3 here in South Carolina, which is still a very ruby red state. And when I say 0-3, I mean he lost Pamela Evett, who was his horse to be the governor of the state. He lost the redistricting battle, which made him 0-2. And I'm not sure Darlene Graham's going to get over this hump. I mean, I'm with Kaitin on this, that the individual who was the dark horse in this race is Mark Sanford. Mark Sanford is an interesting candidate, but he is by far the most conservative of the individuals running and has a track record to show for it, regardless of his indiscretion 17 years ago. And so South Carolina is going to do what South Carolina does. Darlene Graham will make it out on Tuesday, but I don't think she gets over the hump. As far as what Democrats are doing around the country, the fact is we have to do a better job of electing good candidates who can win in November. For a long period of time, I looked at Republicans like Todd Akin in Missouri or Catherine O'Donnell, I think was her name, who I was not a witch, in Delaware, who Chris Coons had an opportunity to beat. And Republicans kept giving us a gift. What we have to do, when you look at someone like Francesca Hong in Wisconsin, is we have to elect candidates who actually represent the larger swath of voters in the country, not just people who espouse ideas which are really indefensible when you come to the month of November.
0: Do you think her, just to follow up there, do you think if Hong, I mean, she polling right now as a front runner, we'll see what happens. If she gets that nomination and moves forward, does that make the job of Democrats more or less difficult in Wisconsin to keep that governor's seat?
2: No, you take Wisconsin off the map. I mean, to be completely honest, and you shift resources. I mean, I'm tired of people not having honest conversations about the political map. I mean, look, we need to be investing in Sherrod Brown. We need to be investing in places like Roy Cooper in North Carolina. Even if you want to take a swing at something, go to Texas, invest there. But let's not spend time and waste energy for individuals who are so far. I mean, I'm not going to sit here and defend with you, Omar, whether or not Thanksgiving should be canceled. That ain't on my list of things to do on this Sunday afternoon. I'm not going to sit here and defend defund the police. I'm just not going to do that. And many people who are in the heart of Milwaukee, Wisconsin, or even in the rural areas aren't going to do the same. And so Unfortunately, we missed an opportunity to

0: do what we need to do. But look, I think that there are enough places around the country that we can actually pick up some seats. I'm looking at Maine as well.
1: And Caton, I want to talk about Michigan a little bit here, too, because obviously a lot of attention on Abdullah El-Sayed, Mike Rogers hoping to cope some moderate Democrats, some that may have put their support behind Haley Stevens in the primary. But when you look at what Republicans are already launching in terms of their campaign ads against El-Sayed, one thing sticks out. I mean, they immediately out of the gate used his full name, which is seemed to remind voters that he is Muslim. President Trump has attacked him as well. And I just wonder what you make of the initial strategies from Republicans and whether you think they actually do have a chance to court some Democrats in that race.
2: They certainly have a chance. When you consult with people and start putting film on the floor and editing, he's already given us enough for mainstream independent voters. Now, remember, what we're looking for here, once you get out of these primaries, is you got to try to move to the middle, no matter whether you're Republican or Democrat, because the independent voters that don't show up in these races is who elect people in a 50-50 country. Donald Trump has given the Democrats a gift. The Democrats are now giving Republicans a gift to put in it. History tells us that we didn't have much of a chance to keep Congress until all this craziness started in some of these states. So whatever they're trying to do with the full name, I don't think that matters. He's already given us enough of this socialism. Republicans have to understand that we're still running on limited government because all of this big government's expensive for everybody, especially the poorest of us all.
1: And Bakari, we got to go, but just I'll give you the chance to respond.
0: No, I mean, I think that Abdul has an awesome task in front of him. I'm somebody who believes that he could possibly pull it off because he's a political athlete, and I'm hopeful that he can. But look, DSA has a problem. The Democratic Socialists of America, they're suburban, they're white, they're upper crest, and he won suburban Michigan. He lost black districts handily. He lost rural Michigan handily. So we have to get in and do the work. There are 3 months left. If he's willing to roll up his sleeves and do the work, is he better than Mike Rogers? The answer is hell yeah, and twice on Sundays. So let's get it done. The question is, can he and is he willing to?
1: Honestly, I think the catchphrase per capita between both of you has to be some of the tops that we've had on this program. So Bakari Sellers, Caton Dawson, appreciate you both taking the time. Good to see you all.
2: Thank you. To see you, Bakari. Thank you.
1: All right, be sure to tune in Tuesday for CNN's Election Night in America coverage, where we're going to bring you the results of some of these races that we've been talking about. You see some of them on your screen there, including in Wisconsin and South Carolina. That starts at 7 p.m. Eastern only on CNN. All right, coming up, America's aging infrastructure left vulnerable to cyber attacks. We're going to bring you the new details we're learning about coordinated attacks on the water systems in multiple states. A cyber warfare expert joins us next.
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0: And this is CNN.
1: A series of coordinated cyber attacks on water systems in at least a dozen states is raising real concern. Experts say years of underinvestment in critical infrastructure across America have left water utilities open to these attacks. Now, officials say the intrusions have only led to water pressure drops and flooding at facilities, but have not compromised the safety of drinking water. Still, though, the successful hacks are raising questions about what sort of disruptions these hackers could cause in the future. So I want to bring in cybersecurity expert Aaron Rosenmund. He's managing director of Tradecraft and Programs for Cybersecurity Testing and the consulting firm OnDefend. He also serves as a first lieutenant and cyber warfare officer in the Delaware Air National Guard. Appreciate you taking the time. I just want to start with, how vulnerable are American water systems to foreign cyber attacks in your assessment?
2: Yeah, frankly, the answer is very vulnerable. They fall under Presidential Policy Directive 21, which covers a lot of sectors, or 16 sectors of critical infrastructure that really matter towards humanity and national security for the U.S. But the problem is that this type of technology, which we define as operational technology, wasn't really made with cybersecurity in mind, right? So these bits of infrastructure, and particularly in these attacks, what we're finding is there's devices like this. These are called PLCs. Increasingly, they have the ability to communicate with the internet. Now, they're not really supposed to be connected to the internet because, again, they weren't made with cybersecurity in mind. But this instance and the reports we're getting today are seeing that these being directly connected to the internet, a pretty unsophisticated attack was able to compromise them.
1: You know, a mayor from a New Jersey city impacted by recent water hacks told CNN he views this as modern warfare. And

0: I know you recently took part in the Defense Department's largest annual unclassified cyber defense training event. How is the U.S. military working to prevent and counter future threats? Or at the very least, what did you see as part of that exercise?
1: Absolutely. So part of the exercise called Cyber Shield, largest unclassed exercise for cybersecurity in the world. I run the opposing force, or the team that's job is to come up with scenarios and emulate advanced attacks on our critical infrastructure and systems in the U.S. And so we do this every year. I've ran that team 8 years in a row. Every year we do a different bit of critical infrastructure. As part of this, this is 2 years ago now, we focused on the water infrastructure particularly. And one of the scenarios that we played out, like in this case, like you said, there wasn't any public safety concerns or any concerns over the final impact of the compromise. But the water systems affect much more than just the drinking water. They're also used for cooling for data centers. And in one special case in the U.S. at Palo Verde, they're used for the cooling system used for the nuclear reactors there. It's the wastewater system from Arizona. So we're digging in depth with industry partners, working with their engineers at Fortune nuclear plants to understand how these systems work, and then where those vulnerabilities are, where they integrate with systems like municipalities' water every year.
0: And, you know, you were showing me that device earlier. I'm not going to try and say it back to you. I'll have you say it in a second here. But one of the things I think you were talking about and that other cyber experts have said or have raised is that too much critical infrastructure remains directly accessible from the internet, which can create major security risks. And I just wonder, tell us a little bit about the evolution. Like, how did we get to that point? And can you take these systems offline without sacrificing efficiency?
1: Yeah, that's a fantastic question. It's called a PLC, or a programmable logic controller. It's really just what takes beeps and boots from computers and makes us able to connect to the physical world, right? So in this case, I can control a pump with a computer. This is the interface for that. The way we got here is really, and if you think of COVID as a great example, everybody kind of had to go home, try to work remote. That includes workers at municipalities, electric facilities, nuclear facilities everywhere. So how do they manage those physical systems remotely? Connecting these things to the internet is one of the answers. Now, that's not where it started. It started way before that, as soon as we had the ability to make things convenient like that. But COVID definitely was like a bit of a Cambrian explosion of that kind of capability and access. The real issue, it has been, there's an academic view of how we secure these industrial systems that I think is the academic view has been overly estimated to be how it works in reality. And when we think about water systems particularly, or that critical infrastructure, you know, some of these are really small counties that run the water systems, or mom and pop shops that are like, you know, 20 employees, or co-op, or then there's thousands of them all across the U.S. And so though we have a capability or a directive like PPD 21 that the federal government has resources and strategic initiative to invest in cybersecurity for these systems, there's a disconnect between how we get from that strategic initiative to actually testing these systems and make sure that they don't have the vulnerabilities, or they're not connected to the internet like we've seen over the last month, before our adversaries can.
0: Mm. Aaron Rosamund, really appreciate you taking the time and saying that device's name so I don't have to. The insight, incredibly interesting. Thanks again, man.
1: Yeah, thanks for having me. Thanks so much.
0: Of course. All right, just ahead, we're going to take you inside a fully autonomous semi-truck for a test drive unlike any other. Stay with us. You're in the CNN newsroom.

0: is CNN.
1: Volvo plans to begin rolling out its massive commercial driverless trailers early next year. But of course, there are concerns about a 55,000-pound big rig charging down U.S. highways with no one behind the wheel. So, how safe are we? Our Ed Lavandera rode shotgun in one of them and has all the details.
2: We are climbing into the cabin of a 55,000-pound time machine. And the question at the heart of the ride we're about to take is how far into the future are we really going?
3: So we're gonna take a drive?
4: Gonna take a drive.

0: is CNN.
1: Volvo plans to begin rolling out its massive commercial driverless trailers early next year. But of course, there are concerns about a 55,000-pound big rig charging down U.S. highways with no one behind the wheel. So, how safe are we? Our Ed Lavandera rode shotgun in one of them and has all the details.
2: We are climbing into the cabin of a 55,000-pound time machine. And the question at the heart of the ride we're about to take is how far into the future are we really going?
3: So we're going to take a drive?
4: Going to take a drive.
3: Well, none of us are driving, apparently.
5: none of us are driving.
2: This trailer rig was built by Volvo, and a company called Aurora develops the computer system which drives the vehicle.
6: There's double steering system.
2: Inside the cabin with me is Jens Holtinger. He's Volvo's chief technology officer, and in the safety driver's seat, but not touching the steering wheel, is Terry Walker. We've been invited to take a test drive in this autonomous truck down Interstate 45 south of Dallas. The steering wheel has a jittery start as it pulls out of the truck yard, but it quickly settles down.
6: So what you see here is actually what the vehicle is seeing. So vehicle is in the constant surveillance.
3: Now we're on the interstate. Starting to pick up some speed.
2: The multiple cameras and radar systems detect all the cars and objects around the truck. They tell me the Volvo truck is designed to cruise in the right lane at 10 miles per hour under the speed limit.
3: Oh, this is interesting. It just switched lanes. There's a police officer, has someone pulled over.
2: With good weather and long open highways, Texas has become ground zero for several companies testing and refining autonomous trucks. But more of these trucks are expected to be on the highways in the years ahead, without safety guides in the driver's seat. As we cruise down the road, there's debris on the highway. The truck changes lanes.
3: Oh, it's picking up the tire debris on the road. You see it, Joe?
7: Yep.
3: So it was navigating between the tire debris on the road?
7: Yes.
3: So here's a truck with its hazards on. We've slowed down to about 45 miles an hour.
2: This time, the Volvo truck changes lanes and passes the slower rig.
3: What do you tell people who don't like the idea of being next to a massive truck like this with no driver inside?
6: It's a driver that has constant surveillance, 360 degrees, 500 meters ahead, never gets tired, never gets distracted. We are quite confident that we have a very safe setup.
2: That is a concern for people like it's Michael Perez with the Teamsters Union representing drivers in Texas.
8: Do you view these trucks as a threat or do you view them as a benefit?
9: I do look at them as a threat.
2: We met Perez at his union hall in Dallas. For 22 years, he drove short-haul distances. He worries autonomous trucks will put lots of people out of work. And he's skeptical these trucks are as safe as the companies claim.
9: Humans, and especially trained CDL truck drivers, they make decisions in real time, where a machine is all computerized, and we feel that the technology's not there for them to be safe and be able to make decisions the way a human can.

0: Volvo says it plans to deploy at least 300 of these trucks without a safety driver early next year. We put the concerns to some of the top executives at Volvo and Aurora.
1: I really think if you are a truck driver today, you're going to be able to retire a truck driver. Skepticism is rational, right? This is something new. It is game changing and people should have questions. The fact that it can operate indefinitely and it doesn't get distracted, it doesn't get confused, it doesn't get tired, means that it's paying attention to everything around it. And it's really going to be a big benefit in driving those accidents towards zero over time.
2: So you think it's a fundamental economic disruption?
3: This truck doesn't need, you know, a lunch break, doesn't need a coffee break, doesn't have, you know, mandatory break times. You can go much further, you can go faster, and that is, of course, super valuable.
0: Before our drive comes to an end, we came across one last test. While we were focused on our interview in the cabin, a woman walking on the shoulder of the highway comes into view.
4: Oh, there's someone on the road right there.
0: The Volvo truck changes lanes briefly until it passes the woman safely.
5: We spent about an hour riding in the truck. It was a controlled set route, but it did give you a sense of how the truck generally operates. And we also spoke with a number of experts to talk about where this industry is headed. And they all told us that for the foreseeable future, you're going to see these autonomous trucks in the Southwest and in the Sun Belt states where there's generally good weather and wide open highways. Where it gets much more complicated will be in urban areas as well as mountainous states like in the Rocky Mountains, as well as the Northeast and Midwest where there's severe winter weather to contend with. But the bottom line is there are a number of companies, not just Volvo, pushing to put more of these autonomous trucks on the highways. Ed Lavandera, CNN, Dallas.

0: CNN.
1: As millions look to the sky on Wednesday for the solar eclipse, the United States is focusing on a bigger spectacle, getting back to the moon, on the moon, I should say, and beating China to it. A new CNN flash doc explores the high-stakes competition to reclaim America's place in the next era of lunar exploration. Here's a preview.
2: An eclipse is something that has engendered curiosity in personkind throughout history.
3: Seeing the sky go dark, the crickets chirping in the middle of the day, it creates a spectacular phenomenon here on the Earth.
4: The solar eclipse happening in August 2026 is going to have a path of totality that people will, you know, travel across the world to be able to catch a glimpse of.
2: The fact is that the moon has a very romantic and seductive quality when it comes to our lore.
5: And that's the moon that we get to now go to.
6: We're going back to the frickin' moon.
7: The space race heating up once again. China launching its latest mission to the moon.
8: The Chinese will land their taikonauts on the moon. The question is, do we return first?
1: Joining us now, CNN space and science writer Jackie Wattles. So, Jackie, let's just start with, it's been 5 decades since the Apollo program ended. Why has it taken so long to send people back?
9: Right. Well, there's a lot of factors at play here, but the biggest one is financial. You know, during the Apollo era, NASA had about 4% of the national budget. Today, it's less than half of 1%. So that's a big factor. The other reason is NASA doesn't currently have a lunar lander to get down to the surface. It's got that rocket and capsule that we also saw those Artemis II astronauts fly around the moon on back in April. But it's getting down to the surface. That's the missing piece here. And NASA's relying on the private sector to do this. So they have Elon Musk's SpaceX and Jeff Bezos's Blue Origin kind of competing to be first to develop the next human-worthy lunar lander. And that is quite the thrill ride going on there. And they have two very different approaches.
1: What would you say is at stake in this new race against China?
9: Quite a bit. I mean, it's important to note about this space race that the goal isn't just to visit the moon. The idea is to stay. Both China and the United States envision building massive bases on the moon. And to do that, you really have to use resources that are already on the moon to help sustain that settlement. So there is a race to kind of claim and mine resources. And both China and the United States have made clear that's part of the game plan. And also underlying it is really the same ideological battle that also underpinned the Cold War space race. It's that classic Western capitalism versus Eastern communism, and who gets to write the rules of the road going forward.
1: Is there a sense of where this race stands, like who's winning at this stage in the preparations?
9: Yeah, it's actually really hard to tell. I mean, both NASA and China have had some major wins. Obviously, the Artemis II mission was a huge feather in NASA's cap. But China is also a fierce competitor. They have an extremely advanced robotic exploration program called Chang'un. There's another Chinese lander headed to the moon probably this month. And China's also made clear that they want to send their astronauts, Chinese taikonauts, to the moon.

0: by 2030. And China, the thing about China is when they put a deadline, they usually hit it. So the question is if NASA can catch up.
1: Jackie Waddles, appreciate the reporting. And be sure to tune in. The new CNN Flash Doc, Eclipsing Power, premieres tonight at 8 p.m. Eastern on CNN very shortly. Still ahead, though, and first, a hangry hippo is really what it is. It goes after a tourist boat, and it's all captured on camera. We're going to tell you what happened coming up.